0: What if you have multiple disabilities? These questions, well, sort of, have been on my mind ever since my conversation with Andrew featured in the last episode. The actual questions I've been thinking about are more related to topics like ableism and what categorizes something as disability art or a part of disability culture. Today, continuing with my self-portrait, I'll see where these topics take me. That is, with the help of those two you heard at the top of this episode.
1: My name is Rihanna Reed. I'm a 26-year-old woman. I'm brown skin. I wear rectangular glasses. I currently have my hair in a pineapple, meaning my curls are on the top of my head in like a ponytail. I have a bright smile and high cheekbones, kinda. People tell me I look like my mommy.
2: You look like your father.
1: Okay.
3: Rihanna's pronouns are she, hers. Hi, everyone. My name is Raven. I'm a 20-year-old woman. I have dark skin and big, curly, fluffy hair with almond-shaped eyes and a big smile. And my pronouns are she, her, hers.
0: I'm Thomas Reed. If this by chance is your first time listening, I'm the host and producer of this here podcast. And more importantly, I'm the father of these two young ladies. That's right. Daddy-daughter day in full effect. Let's go. During my conversation with Andrew, we got into a discussion about what categorizes something as disability culture. What makes someone a disabled artist? If they're in the mainstream, I don't consider that disability culture. That's just me. Are they making the art from a disability perspective? I think that's the way I draw that line.
4: My book is a mainstream book, you know, like it's with a commercial publisher. I don't want to put you on the spot, but like, does that mean that like what I'm doing is not from a disability perspective?
0: No. You mentioned the blind music artist. Everybody knows Stevie. That to me is a little different.
4: It's interesting because like, you know, he has like an album called Talking Book that like had Braille on the cover. He's not singing about blindness in every song. It's kind of a bigger question about identity. Does your work fall under the category of the identity just by virtue of your having the identity, or does the work have to like be about the identity for it to be included? I think it's kind of a spectrum.
0: Before we get to the question of what categorizes something as disability art specifically, let's talk about identity. A few years ago, I submitted Read My Mind Radio to a Black podcast collective. They were looking for a Black podcast to amplify. Based on the fact that I never received a response, I assumed my podcast wasn't Black enough for them. But I'm Black.
2: How do you define Black?
3: From African descent.
2: Okay.
1: There are some people who have some African descent and they're not Black. Clarence Thomas. I guess he's Black, technically. But he probably not. I'm not Black. I am a dark complexion. I'm the same race as my wife.
3: We had a speaker in this club that I was in, and I just remember her saying that she doesn't use the term Black anymore because someone found it offensive and she's African American.
1: Oh my God.
3: I don't know if I lost my mind in the moment, but every time I think about it, I lose my mind. Black people are all around the world, and I think whoever said she was offended by the term Black has her own personal issue.
1: At the freaking schools, they're always like Black or African American. I'm like, this school district is blessed with such a beautiful Black diaspora. Half of these kids do not identify as African American, but they definitely Black.
3: I've had friends before be like, oh, I'm not Black then because I'm not African American. And I'm like, girl.
2: Because they're from the Caribbean.
3: Well, that's because that's what they're taught.
0: Could I have been rejected from that Black podcast network because I'm blind? But Stevie's blind. Ray was blind. And they're Black.
5: Can I talk to you for a second? What? Tina, who's your favorite basketball player?
6: Magic Johnson.
5: Who's your favorite movie star?
6: Eddie Murphy.
7: Magic, Eddie, Prince. You're not Black. I mean, let me explain myself. They're not really Black. I mean, they're Black, but they're not really Black. They're more than Black. It's different.
5: It's different.
7: Yeah, to me, it's different.
0: When I listen back to this podcast, I think it sounds Black. Not just because I'm on it. Not because of the music beds or the references throughout that I know those who know, know. It's a vibe that's in everything I do. Police see me as Black. My teachers and authority figures saw me as Black.
2: But then again, if your perception of black is based on stereotypes, then okay. Maybe my podcast and I don't fit. But I'm black.
8: Oh!

0: There's a writer named Jim Knipfel who wrote the first book about blindness I ever read, which is a RP memoir called Slackjaw that came out in the 90s. He and I have become friends. He's sort of like a blind writing mentor for me. One day he paid me a really big compliment. He was like, Andrew, be a writer. Don't be a blind writer. You're too good of a writer to be a blind writer. And it was a compliment, but I was also like, really? Like, I don't know. I'm kind of psyched to be a blind writer.
1: Without knowing the exact intent behind that message, it reminds me of someone telling me I don't look or act blind, which is actually less about me and more about someone's perception of blind.
0: John Lee Clark, the deaf-blind poet, he had an interview in Word Gathering, the Disability Arts Journal, where he kind of said the opposite. And he was like, don't hide it. Like, that's a perspective that is going to set your work apart, a perspective to really draw from. I kind of feel the tug of both of those approaches to being an artist.
1: Could it be more about who is doing the defining?
0: I was getting a ride from a friend of mine. Honestly, I was like, at the end of the ride, I was like, are you a friend of mine? He said to me in no uncertain terms, so now that you've written this book, you got to know your audience. People really respond to hearing the story of you losing your vision. Like, that's what you need to write now. Just stay in your lane, basically. Write another book that's about losing more vision. And I was kind of like, really? Like, you knew about the career that I had before I wrote this book, but now all you can see is blindness and this kind of emotional aspect of vision loss that you see as like the moneymaker. I think that's what Jim meant by like being a blind writer as opposed to just being a writer. People can only understand you through this experience. And so to me, like, that's the pitfall. Like, that's where I agree with Jim. But then like the next book I want to write, it doesn't even have to be about vision loss, but it can be sort of from a blind perspective and using blindness in that way that I find really positive.
1: It's how you're being perceived is one way, and how you present yourself. Sometimes it doesn't seem to even matter. You're being pigeonholed, which is not your goal. When I started podcast, I had this whole thing, like, I don't have to do everything about blindness, because again, that was not my intention. But along the way, I was like, wow, there's nothing wrong with me doing things about blindness. And then it broadened out to disability in general. I like this, and I can talk about everything and anything within the disability community and or from a disability perspective. I'm making that decision. It's not someone putting that on me. But at the same time, when someone wants to limit me and say, this is the only thing you can do, that's what I have a problem with, because I can do whatever the hell I want to do.
0: That's the question that I've been wrestling with really, like, through the whole process of writing the book and figuring out my own identity as a blind person. Is it supposed to be central, or is it supposed to be incidental? When is it central? When is it incidental? When is it incidental? When is it incidental?
2: When is it incidental? You know what blows my mind?
1: What?
2: When I don't mention that you're blind, and it's like, oh my, how did I not know? Why didn't you tell me? Oh my God, we've been friends for so long. You said something. What's that going to come up for? Yeah, my dad didn't see today. What the hell you been talking about? I don't know.
3: No, it's the same thing with me. They're always like shocked that I didn't share, and it's like, why would I?
1: I mean, you can understand why people would
2: not
1: find
2: really.
1: That.
3: No, they think it's like me sharing like a trauma.
2: Exactly, that's what
3: it's
2: it feels.
3: Not.
2: Like.
3: Why didn't you tell me? And that's weird.
1: If you go back, everything that you learn about disability in the world and how it's perceived and all of that stuff, it makes sense that people would respond like that.
2: That was stupid.
1: It is stupid.
3: And I also don't like it sometimes, because especially older generations, if I tell someone that my father's blind, probably because it contributed to a conversation, they're like, oh, I'm so sorry. Mm-hmm. That just...
2: Did you knock his eyes out?
1: When it comes to being black or blind, I never had a choice. I'm totally blind. No eyes blind. Like, I could win a blind contest. Years ago, my intention was to bridge this gap between the blind community and others. It feels like a natural thing to consider, especially as someone becoming blind as an adult. Today, considering all of my identities, I'm just not interested in trying to convince others to see my humanity. I want to live a life with others who choose to recognize and appreciate people as they are, in full. I want to be seen with all of my identities, not just those we happen to share. I want to do the same for others. On the question of what makes something a part of disability culture, I think it's about intention. Who is the art made for? I think disabled artists create for disabled people. Of course, others can appreciate and find inspiration in it and interpret it based on their own lived experiences. It's art. But in my mind, and my interpretation, it was made for us.
4: Hold up.
1: Hey, y'all. Shout out to all of the RMM Radio family out there who continue to put in that work. Justice Shorter, who joined us during our Young, Gifted, Black, and Disabled 2022 series, along with Seated Ground, recently launched the Disaster Justice Guidebook. 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Based on 6 interviews conducted during the summer of 2023, each section is curated using the contributions of profoundly insightful individuals of color who are all well-versed in their respective areas of focus. 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Big shout out to Ajani AJ Murray, who launched his podcast, Acting Up with AJ and Crew. The podcast focuses on disability in pop culture, from movie analysis and reviews to some of the latest media happenings in the disability community. AJ's got you covered. I'll link to both of these in this episode's blog post over at readmymind.com. And now, back to the episode. What is ableism?
2: Ableism. A-B-L.
1: Is this a spelling bee?
2: Yeah.
3: Ableism to me is pretty much society today, where it's just, it's set up for able-bodied people with a lack of acknowledgement for people with disabilities. I guess that's discrimination.
2: I feel like a lot of the isms and all of that come from just the belief that there's a normal, mm-hmm. like that there's mm-hmm. a normal boy and girl. And if you strip from that in any way, you need to be fixed. In terms of disabilities, too, I think that's where the feeling bad comes from, because they're not living the normal life that we deemed as a society as good and easy. Even though you can live happily with whatever the cards you've been dealt.
3: Yeah, we just need to adjust society to be more inclusive.
1: I can't recall hearing the word ableism prior to becoming blind. In fact, it wasn't until I eventually began reading about disability in general that I came across this word and concept. That is the discrimination of and social prejudice against people with disabilities based on the belief that typical abilities are superior. That's whack. It defines people by their disability and is applicable to both individuals and systems. Like my girl said, society views disability as something requiring fixing. It's evident throughout our culture, art, politics, religion.
0: The refrain that the poem says over and over again is fall to your knees and thank God for your eyesight.
1: This poem Andrew refers to in his book was read during a service at a synagogue.
0: You just sort of have to sit there with your family as like a whole room of people just sort of appreciates that they aren't blind. It was kind of wild to me that Lily found it annoying.

0: My family and I want a cruise, taking in one of the family-friendly comedy shows held in one of the ship's smaller theaters. It's still amazing how incredibly large these ships are, but yet they still get tossed around during stormy weather. When attending any sort of comedy show, I specifically do not sit in the front row. I don't want to be visible to the comedian. I'm there to be entertained, not part of the entertainment. We weren't in the front row, but it wasn't a large theater, and I was sitting in the aisle seat. There was this one, quote, comedian. I say that because there wasn't much about his comedy at all that was funny. I could tell he was pacing from one side of the stage to the other. He then stopped in front of the aisle that I was sitting in. He took a few moments and then walked back off to the right side of the stage. I could just feel it. A blind joke was coming. It did. And it sucked. He was struggling to make something up on the fly. It was some corny, basic joke that involved Stevie, probably the most famous blind person on the planet. I didn't even tell you which Stevie, and you know who I'm talking about. Anyway, do y'all remember that? Do you have any recollection of that?
1: I have about 10% recollection, and I'm afraid that 9% of it is because you told me the story about 3 times in the past week.
2: Literally, the only thing I remember is Daddy's story. I don't remember that happening
0: at all. Y'all don't remember that at all?
1: Kind of.
2: You're saying that he saw you in the audience, and then he made a joke because he made the assumption you were blind.
0: I'm telling you, it was like there was an energy thing. Something was going on, but it was like, it was as though we were making eye contact.
1: Maybe you had a dream.
0: Oh, my God. It's like, you know when you just go somewhere and you just want to be?
1: Mm-hmm.
0: You know what I'm saying? Mm-hmm. You just kind of want to just do your thing. You don't necessarily need to interact. You just want to just be there.
2: Yes. That's me every day. I can see what Daddy is saying. When we go out, he has his cane. Or if you're holding on to somebody's arm, people are going to look. Especially when Daddy had his eye patch, everybody was staring. There was no just being, like blending in the crowd. He stood out for sure.
0: Sometimes as a family, we don't necessarily always get that. And that was one of those times for me. Like, we don't get to just be.
1: Aww.
2: Did Mommy remember that?
0: She did. She remembers it like I remember it. She just says it was a different cruise, which I don't care. That's fine. And it was just, it was a weird thing.
1: I remember a comedian saying a blind joke and not being funny on a cruise. But.
0: This was a girl.
1: But I don't know what you want me to say, tell you.
0: Besides, did it make you feel any sort of way?
1: Was
0: it weird? That's what I'm saying.
1: I was probably very upset. Well, annoyed. But you have similar experiences that are all the same thing.
0: Yeah, well, again, we talked about it. It goes into that just being. Like, you're like, okay, we just here. We just want to have a good time like everybody. And then all of a sudden, boom, spotlight.
1: Ooh.
0: You see what I'm saying?
1: Well, I don't.
0: And not the good spotlight where, you know, I'm rocking the crowd. Hey, what's going on? Hello?
1: That makes you sad.
0: Why does it make you sad?
1: Because I don't want you to think that it's, like, hard to go out and be a family with your family.
0: No. I'm not saying that. I'm saying it's nothing that we do wrong. It's not our fault. My thing is that I want to know how it impacts you, or do you all recognize that? And I know you do now. Rihanna has come a long way in terms of it doesn't, you know, she knows what it is, it doesn't bother. So I really feel like she's going to be better for that. She's a better person.
1: What? Oh. Even better than me.
0: No. I'm just saying, like, she's going to be better for that. And I think the same is true for you. At the end of the day, we just going to do our thing.
1: That's always been my thing.
0: And that's exactly what we were doing during that trip and in that theater. The rest of the audience around me, I could sense, was aware of my presence. They seemed to be looking for my reaction. In this case, there was none. Because I didn't find it funny. I don't think they did either. Although, I'll never know if that's because they're aware of me being there, or if, as in this case, the joke just isn't funny. But that uncomfort felt by the non-blind folks, a reluctance to laugh as they await my reaction, as though if I find it funny, it absolves them from the sin of laughing at a blind joke.
3: That actually is pretty funny.
0: I was extremely aware of racial discrimination at a very young age, but I knew nothing about ableism. I know I couldn't have been ableist. I didn't have an ableist bone in my body.
4: Do you ever notice any of your own internal ableism?
2: Yeah. Sure.
4: I know Raven should be really good. Okay. Raven's like, and what's the problem?
1: I think I notice more of internal ableism with more intellectual disabilities because I've been exposed to it less.
4: That affects you in a certain way? Is that what you're saying?
1: Yeah. Rihanna didn't give an example.
4: No, I know. I'm going back. I'm going back. This was all about an intervention for you, Raven.
1: That's what it feels like.
4: I remember growing up, it felt like when you saw someone with a disability, you were supposed to feel bad and sorry and sad, right? So the whole, the telethons, y'all don't know about the telethons.
2: I don't.
1: I'm so aware about telethons.
4: Oh, okay. So that was a thing. What she said?
1: I don't feel bad at all.
2: No, the only time I do is like if they're not being accommodated properly.
1: Yeah, yeah.
4: Rihanna, what about you? Anything around the internal ableism?
1: Yeah, anything for you?
2: Right now, I see like ableism in the way that like I approach neurodevelopmental disabilities or disorders. Sometimes I need to remind myself that we don't need to like fix it, especially with like a kid with like ADHD. Because you get into this mindset, especially at the school, and I'm definitely not going to name drop that school, but they're very ableist in the sense of every behavior needs to be addressed and they have to, you know, display the behavior in a certain way. And that's where I see myself making sure that I step back and be like, we don't need to change this child. The curriculum needs to be adapted towards it. And school psych is pushing towards that message anyway. But I see myself being like, oh, yeah, we got to do this. And I check in, check out, and I'm behavioral modification. For real, like, I see it. Like a kid with autism, we were just doing like a trying to figure out an intervention for them. And I just had to sit back and be like, okay, we're not trying to fix this child. We're not going to try to change this child.
0: Another message around disability, inspiration. As in, damn, if they could do it, what's my problem?
5: We interrupt this program for a special news bulletin.
0: That's not inspiration. That's just looking at someone as less than yourself. But no one ever gave me reason to question that way of thinking. In my episode with Andrew, we talked about an early experience he had in an NFB chapter meeting. That really brought back some memories for me, both as someone new to that environment and as someone who used to chair meetings of a local blindness organization. In the latter, I had many opportunities to observe the uncomfort of those attending a meeting for the first time. These folks assumed we were a support group, even though everything advertised about us was clear that we were a community advocacy organization working to increase access and opportunities for people with vision loss. That was literally what I would say, and not mention the word blind, because it scared folks away. But when those unfamiliar with disability read people with vision loss or blind, I think their interpretation is, of course it's a support group. What else do those people need? During these meetings, we're talking about the business of advocacy. Meanwhile, those new to blindness are there in search of resources, maybe comfort, encouragement. I don't care if you're personally impacted or a family member or friend. There's something quite shocking about first encountering white canes, telescopic lenses, and anything else associated with blindness. Of course, there's nothing shocking about these things. But when you're in this position where you're facing a new normal, it's a lot to take in. Over time, I could recognize those who would return and those who were out of there. Occasionally, I think about them. The ones who ran away. I hope they found what they were looking for. I'm not necessarily saying that it was internal ableism that stopped them from connecting with our group. I just know that my internal ableism could have stopped me from connecting with people who truly made a difference in my life.
4: Have you ever witnessed ableism in the real world that's outside of anything to do with your father?
1: Oh my God, yeah.
4: So tell me something.
2: Yes.
6: joking. Number one, yeah, Villanova, bro. That place,
2: yeah,
6: man.
2: Villanova.
6: Not the place, but
2: no, the actual.
6: No, yeah,
2: place
6: the actual place. Ah. Okay, hold on. So the first thing is I'm going to say is that a lot of the places on the campus, obviously they make accommodations, but a lot of the places on the campus, they'll have like the disability stalls, but there's only stairs to get in. Another thing that drives me nuts is the people who think that they are so woke. I was told a story once, something about going into the big stall somewhere. And they were like, oh, I don't use those stalls because I realize those stalls are not for me. And I'm like, this is me. Because I'm like, how are they going to get in there? How are they going to get inside of the place if that's what you're talking about?
7: Yeah.
6: And just it pissed me off because it's just this one dimensional viewpoint where it's like, don't say a slur to someone. Mm. But it's so much more than that.
2: I've been around people with disabilities for a while. So I see it. I see it institutional heavily, like Raven was mentioning. Daily conversations. I'm thinking of things in like recreational therapy too. I saw a lot of ableism in that. A rec therapist is coming in and trying to make something accessible. So you're seeing how it's not accessible for everybody. Just a lot of times you go into a space and they're like, oh, this is what you can use. And it's like, well, we're going to need contractors because the people are not going to even be able to come in. If you take 2 seconds and put yourself in somebody else's shoes, even like a YMCA we went to and it wasn't accessible. Everyday living, we just had to create things. At least in my experience, and maybe that was just because we were students, so they weren't really taking us seriously, but you had to be very creative. It puts you in a mindset of like, wow, people who are just not included, you have to be so creative just to make sure that you're able to do what you need to do. In school psych, it's always like, well, my child looks normal. They seem normal. And I'm like, you know who's not normal? You.
6: I think also in a casual way, I notice it more. I think we're, as a society, starting to work on our language. But
2: yeah.
6: I notice that it's a little less with ability language.
4: Mm. Rihanna, let me ask you this, because what's the language that's used when it comes to disability in your line of work right now?
2: In school psychology?
4: Yeah. Do they use differently able? Do they use special needs? Do they say disability?
2: No, we say disability. And that's my huge argument over like semantics. Everybody's like don't get caught up with semantics, but that's when it's extremely important. If you describe a disability in a certain way, it can just put a picture in the parents' brains. And sometimes you just have to let that parent or teacher or whoever is uncomfortable be uncomfortable because it is what that child is, period.
4: It sounds like you're in the camp of, no, we're going to use the word disability. We're not going to change the language. Yeah. We're going to use those words.
2: No, I'm not making you comfortable with anything, especially when I'm making you comfortable within ignorance. I'm not doing that. I'm going to tell you your child has autism because there's nothing wrong with autism. The DSM-5 says what it is, and it is what it is.
6: I just noticed this in so taking psychopathology. And I've noticed a lot of the names of things have changed.
2: Yeah, like sociopath is antisocial personality.
6: There's like a lot that I've realized have changed.
2: Yeah, and that's because of culture, though. The way that semantics comes into play and the way they become derogatory, and then we have to be sensitive. And that makes perfect sense.
6: Yeah.
2: You know what I mean? Like the R word makes perfect sense why I'm not going to use it. There's some things, though, like obviously school psychs are not going to test if a child has, quote unquote, gender dysphoria. But I wouldn't approach a situation if a child tells me that they're nonconforming. I'm not going to say you have gender dysphoria. Like, that's so stupid. And that's something that's becoming a little bit derogatory, too. That's when I might change my wording. But that's because of a cultural aspect.
8: Sometime during my life, toilet paper became bathroom tissue. Sneakers became running shoes. Information became directory assistance. Car crashes became automobile accidents. Used cars became previously owned transportation. Room service became guest room dining. And constipation became occasional irregularity.
4: Now, thinking about the requirements for citizenship in the country of the blind, the truth is, I don't know if we have an immigration issue at all.
0: I don't know anyone lining up, trying to get in. The country of the blind, just like this podcast, has fully open borders. That being said, it is an opportunity to examine and challenge the way we move through the world to really figure out what blindness is and isn't, what disability is and isn't. Even more of an opportunity if you have people in your life who you love and love you back to share in the experience. Yes, these conversations can produce a range of emotions, but if you're lucky, it can just lead to strengthening the bonds as opposed to breaking them.
6: No, you told me.
0: Blindness, disability, is all a normal part of the human experience.
6: Go ahead.
0: Which I think works better when we're all in it together.
4: What was I talking about?
2: We were talking about grades, and I was like,
0: Big shout out to Andrew Leland, author of The Country of the Blind. Remember, available on the NLS Bard for digital download and on Bookshare, as well as other places where you can purchase books. Rihanna and Raven,
4: daddy's babies.
0: Let me tell you, hanging out with them is one of the biggest blessings of my life. 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
7: D D, and that's me in a place to be.
2: Like my last name.
0: Peace.
2: Can we do shout outs?
6: Can we say bye?
4: You just said bye.
6: Not really.
4: Go ahead, say bye.
6: Bye, guys. Thank you for having us on Read My Mind Radio. Peace.
4: Peace.
2: 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I'm Rihanna Reed with my co-host Raven Reed taking over for this episode. Please follow us on Instagram. Mine is at Rihanna Georgette. Raven, what's yours?
6: Mine's RavenReed22.
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11: Thank you, everyone, for tuning in to another edition of Ear to Ear here on Mind's Eye Radio. And I don't know how many of you had card collections growing up or have card collections now. I did when I was growing up. I had baseball cards, football cards, hockey cards, anything under the sun. I think I even had Teenage Mutant Ninja Turtle cards in my collection back in the day. And I, you know, kind of was one of those eras where it was real popular when I was growing up. Then it took like kind of a dive. But now card collecting is the hot trending topic around everywhere right now. You see a lot of shows, a lot of people with interest. And it's quite funny that I know someone who has interest. They do a lot of stuff on Twitter, but also one of our friends from Ameren, Illinois, and that is Brian Brush. He's going to join us today. You can find him on Twitter at BirdBrain66, and he has baseball card talk there. Brian, pleasure to have you on the show this afternoon.
12: Hey, Jason, thanks for having me on your program, Ear to Ear. Love listening to what you guys do in general with Mind's Eye Radio, and Ameren, Illinois loves to be a sponsor of your programs.
11: And I know typically, Brian, you know, you guys always do great work and you always send me these great interviews with so many interesting things that Ameren, Illinois is doing. But now I get to have you on the line. It's different. You know, you're not the one sending me the content. I'm going to ask you all the questions today. So, and this is about something that you have picked up and start doing. And it's very interesting. Tell me, before we get into kind of your current car collection, how long have you been doing this? Like, have you been, is it something you grew up doing? Is it something you just started doing? What's kind of your background here?
12: All right, so I'll take you way back in the time machine. So back when I was a little kid, I remember going to the local five and dime store in Belleville. I grew up on the east end of town, and the five and dime has long been gone where I bought my cards. But I remember getting that first wax pack from 1977, opening it up, and the first player I saw was a guy from the Chicago White Sox. His name was Chris Knapp. He was a pitcher. I vividly remember that card that day. And what was even more exciting to me, Jason, is as I was thumbing through the the cards that there was probably about 15 to 16 of them in that pack. There was a guy by the name of Joe Ferguson, who was my first Cardinal card. So I remember Joe, a catcher, and Chris with the White Sox, and anybody who's ever collected, that's always the big question I ask them is, you remember who your first card was overall? And me, because I collect only Cardinal cards now, was Joe Ferguson. And then the second part of to your question, I've been collecting off and on since I opened up that very first wax pack in 1977.
11: And, you know, you've been collecting off and on since, you know, since your younger days. And now, because I remember there was a time where card collecting, like, I'll give my age here. I'm 36. So when I was growing up, like, probably that 90s, late night, or probably mid to late 90s, there was, like, card shops everywhere, like the trade shops. You could find them. You can go in and trade your cards in. You got to make sure you'd increase the corners and all that fun stuff, because I always used to get, you know, a good card and want to go have my mom take me to the mall so I can trade my card and then save it for that Nintendo game. I remember those days. But then there was kind of a time where, like, you know, card collecting wasn't really on the radar. Do you know how this trend kind of just kind of start picking back up and now everybody's, you know, doing it once? Not everybody, but a lot of people are doing it once again.
12: So a lot of it has to do with the terminology and the verbiage that everybody's getting tired of, COVID-19 and the pandemic. But probably just slightly before that, probably about a good year before everybody was staying at home, working from home, all of that sort of stuff, I really started to see an uptick in the collecting world. And a lot of that had to do with Topps really up in their game. That's the major card company that's out there. They really just started doing some really neat things to try to bring in younger collectors. A lot of like limited run on star players and stuff that you could only buy online from them. So that really started getting things interesting. And then they started adding stuff over time. You know, wrestling cards are hot and heavy again now. Just about everything that you mentioned at the top of the show, wrestling and hockey, they've just done a really nice job of bringing everything back. And then, lo and behold, you know, when the dreaded pandemic hit and we were all staying at home starting February, March of 2020, it just really took off. People had all of this discretionary income. Those people, instead of going on vacations or even doing projects around the house, or people taking March of 2020, it just really took off. People had all of this discretionary income. Those people, instead of going on vacations or even doing projects around the house, or people taking their stimulus money, you weren't doing anything. You could either do home improvement projects. You know, you could do some landscaping, but card collecting, for whatever reason, just has exploded and has continued on that upward swing of, and what's great about it, Jason, is, you know, the old stuff like the 52 Tops, which is the pinnacle set for any collector, all the way to the stuff now, the common stuff that Tops is doing, which is a series called Tops Now, and also something called Turn Back the Clock, where, hey, when the Cardinals won their 17th game in a row, Topps came out with a special card, and they'll say, okay, for 2 weeks you can order that card, and then they'll wait until that two-week window is open, or excuse me, when that two-week window is closed, and then they'll say, oh, we had 1,915 orders for those cards. That's it. They'll produce 1,915 of those cards. So 2 or 3 years down the line, if you're looking to finish that team set or the entire set, you know that it's going to be a little bit tougher for you because only, you know, 1,915 of them will produce. So it's just, you know, combination of the pandemic, what Topps is doing, and just people spending, you know, some of that discretionary income on collecting.
11: I never would have thought about that being kind of the, you know, the coinciding, you know, thing that happened with, you know, car collecting, but it makes a lot of sense when she put it that way. And, you know, people finding a new hobby, new things to do. I took up grilling, so maybe I should take up car collecting. It'd be way less food I was wasting while I was experimenting and, you know, and collected baseball cards instead. But, Ryan, you do a pretty cool thing on your Twitter, and as I mentioned, that is that Bird Brain 66. And you have a random cardinal card of the day. You always have some pretty neat facts to go with those cardinal cards. Can you tell us about some, maybe like one of the most recent, you know, kind of your random cardinals card of the day, something that you probably showcase in your Twitter?
12: So what I do with the random cardinal card of the day, it is exactly what that is. I have no idea up until about 5 minutes before I'm going to record as to who I'm going to select. And it's pretty interesting. So one of the most recent was, and this will be interesting for your listeners. So believe it or not, back in the 30s, there was a company called, they were out of Chicago. It was called Diamond Matchbooks. And it was actually a you know, like a pack of matches that you could buy with the striker on it. And what Diamond Matchbook did is they actually put players from the 30s, and for the Cardinals, it would have been Dizzy Dean, Paul Dean, Leo DeRocher, Frankie Frisch, Joe Medwick, all the Gas House gang. And so what's really cool about that

0: at that particular time, those matchbooks only cost a penny, and you could get two of them for a penny. And a lot of times, people during the 30s, especially during the Great Depression, would actually, because a lot of folks were smokers, they actually collected more of the matchbooks than they did of baseball cards. So that's a story in and of itself. But to speed things up, my latest one was a guy from that era who his name was Ernie Orsatti. He played first base, and he also played the outfield for the Cardinals. And he grew up in Los Angeles, and he always wanted to be in the movies, motion pictures, and wasn't a great actor in his own words, but he really wanted to be a stuntman. So he hooked up with a great actor called Buster Keaton, and he started doing stunts for Buster's movies. And one day, Buster decided he wanted to put together a baseball team because Buster thought he was a good baseball player. And so they put together this team, and they would kind of go around and play other teams in the Los Angeles and in the Bay Area and San Francisco, et cetera. Well, just so happens that the Cardinals were out there, and Branch Rickey, the great individual who started the minor league system for the Cardinals, actually caught wind of Ernie's batting prowess and actually attended a game, and after the game was so impressed with him, said, "Kid, you'll make more money playing professional baseball than you ever will as an actor." So he signed him to a minor league contract on the spot, and like 2 years later, Ernie was playing for the Cardinals, and he appeared in four World Series for the Cardinals. So that was my random oddball card, was a 1934 diamond matchbook cover of a guy by the name of Ernie Orsatti, who played for the Cardinals during the 30s.
1: Fascinating, because it's pretty cool, because you know, you get these cards, you know, we call this ex-Cardinal player, where you actually add some context like you just did, you know, talking about his background, which is absolutely fascinating to know that, like, you know, you never know what you get. You could probably get discovered back in those days. They didn't have the YouTube videos and the highlight reels you can put out there on TikTok or whatever, that you had to, people actually had to come find you and see you, and he was discovered in that manner, which is pretty interesting.
0: Yeah, and I got one other quick one if you have time.
1: Sure.
0: So there was a guy who played for the Cardinals in the 60s. He played. He was a part of the World Series team in 1964. He played from 63 to 65 for the Cardinals before he was traded to the Phillies. His name was Dick Groat. So he was my random card a couple of days ago, and this was on the back of a box of Bazooka bubble gum that you could buy, just bubble gum, not actually the baseball cards. So you cut this out on a strip of the bubble gum. But anyway, Dick played shortstop, but what was unbelievable about him, and I did not know this until I did research, again, like 5 minutes before I was getting ready to do my recording, is that Dick was also an outstanding basketball player. In fact, he played on the 1952 he played in all 4 years at Duke University, was an All-American his last 3 years, and in 1952, when he graduated, he was an All-American, the Basketball Player of the Year, and he was drafted and played 1 year in the NBA before he decided to switch and become a professional ball player, and he was with the Pirates first and then with the Cardinals. But ironically, he is the only player to this day who is both in the college basketball and college baseball Hall of Fame. So that's part of what I like to do is, you know, there's some silliness in it at times. I'll, you know, have fun with somebody who's got a great mustache, like the great Al Hrabowski. Everybody knows his Fu Manchu, the bad Hungarian. I just do fun things, dirtiest uniform, his hustle award, that sort of stuff.
1: I know you had one with Tony Pena the other day with his turtleneck, or, you know, his old school turtleneck on there. So I thought that was pretty cool too.
0: Yeah, so that one was a definitely a fun one. Got a lot of feedback from that. And the other great thing about using Twitter as a mechanism to talk about the cards is I'm able to tag a lot of former players and so guys like Andy Bennis chime in sometimes, Gary Bennett, who was a part of the 2006 World Series team. I get guys currently like Mike Claiborne from Camo X and Tom Ackerman who chime in. And it's just really fun because there's nothing you know, political about any of this. I'm not, you know, making fun of anybody for the most part, except for maybe Tony on his choice of turtlenecks in that photo. But nothing where I'm, you know, I'm making fun of an individual or talking about it, what a bad player they are. This is just strictly talking about baseball cards and, you know, what it means to everybody. And, I mean, it's America's game, so it's just, it's fun to, and I have an affinity for the Cardinals, so I love showcasing, you know, these guys. And I don't know if you've had a chance to check it out too, but we also do a, we're also on YouTube, grade school buddy of mine. Once a week, we talk about a whole team set. And with that, we also have guests on. So Mike Claiborne, Norm Sanders, who used to be a sports reporter there in town at the Belleville News Democrat, has been a guest. So we may have to have you on sometime, Jason, talking about some of your memories of cards from the 90s.
1: I mean, you may be able to talk about some of my newer cards, because I think right now you kind of, you know, we talked off air a little bit the other day. And, you know, after this conversation, I think I'm going to get back in. I think I'm going to start doing some card collecting myself. See if, you know, for my sons, get him invested. So you've kind of helped probably give me a new hobby. One that my wife probably won't enjoy because it means we're going to spend some money on it. But, you know, it'll work out.
0: She's going to come to you and say, Jason, you should have stuck to grilling.
1: Maybe so. We'll find out. But, man, this is very cool. And what you're doing is, like you said, it's a very fun thing to do, especially with Cardinal fans, especially right now. Everybody kind of fell off the law of the Cardinals, but with the 17-game win streak and now the playoffs, everybody has Cardinal fever. So definitely a good time for it, too.
0: Yeah, and it is. And the other great thing about it, too, Jason, is it can connect to not only to your listeners, to anybody who's just a baseball fan in general. We've had a guest on before, and he came on intentionally with the Cubs hat on, and his first line was, hey, I'm joining Bird Brains here today just to show that there's enough love in the air that Cardinal fans and Cubs fans can get together and talk about baseball cards. So that's been a lot of fun, but it is. It's just a great connection, and people have so many vivid memories from their childhood or the current team right now after winning 17 in a row. It's fun, and it's such an outlet for people to be able to react where it's just, I have this memory of that player, or I do remember Tony Pena wearing that turtleneck. So it's all in fun, and I highly recommend it that you do it with your son, whether it's baseball cards, or I know you're a big wrestling fan, so, and I know he's a wrestling fan based on our earlier conversation. I did it with my daughters when they were younger, and they just absolutely loved collecting. They still have their collections put away nice and tight, and every once in a while I'll add a few things to their collection as well. But it's just a great hobby to share, you know, with a young child, and just, you know, teaches them the value of money, because you can't go out and buy everything that you want, but and it also teaches them how to take care of things. So it's, I hope you do, and I'm here to give you any advice whatsoever, and including talking to your wife, or better yet, I'll have your wife talk to my wife, and they'll both just shake their head, and maybe they'll go out and have dinner together while we're buying cards.
1: Hey, sounds like a plan. And as you mentioned, you know, too, I know we've been talking about your Twitter page, but also go to BirdBrain66 on YouTube as well. Subscribe to the page. And you do a weekly show there where you're talking to different people, not just yourself and others. You have some guests on, too, that talk about different cards, or you said the team sets that you have on there. So make sure you go subscribe to that as well if you're more interested in hearing more from Brian. And, Brian, I can't thank you enough for all your support that you not only join us today to talk about this, but and hopefully supporting me and my endeavor with Brian, you know, jumping to this card hobby, but also all you do for Ameren, Illinois, and all you do for Mind's Eye. We can't appreciate you enough.
0: Well, going all the way back to the beginning, I mean, we fell in love with what it is that you guys do there at Mind's Eye, and I've been to the studios many times. You actually, earlier this year, taught me how to play beat the ball, so I appreciate that. And yes, we love Ameren, Illinois, including myself. We love the partnership with Mind's Eye, and I'm going to tell your listeners this, and you might blush, but hey, everybody on Ear to Ear listening today, Jason Frazier is a true treasure to Mind's Eye Radio, so don't take him for granted.
1: I appreciate that. Thank you. And, you know, we talk about baseball cards, and we had you come out and play some beat baseball when you came in. Actually, I was on the Beat Baseball National page, and someone said this last week, why didn't we not have Beat Baseball trading cards? So we may have to start working on that, Brian. We may have to start figuring that out.
0: I think that might be a side phone call that Jason and I have coming up here in the future.
1: We might start figuring that out. But no, I always appreciate your time and thank you so much. And keep up the good work on Bird Brains. And we'll definitely tune in on Twitter and on YouTube.
0: Okay. Well, thank you for the kind words. Appreciate you having me on as a guest. And we look forward to talking to you down the road. And we've got some other ideas to share with you on or some Ameren, Illinois story idea. So again, thank you, and thank you to all of your listeners who are tuning in.
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3: Good evening. This evening, expect heavy rain showers. Tonight, look for light rain showers with a low near 64. Wednesday, there is a slight chance of rain with a high near 61. Wednesday night, look for overcast skies with a low near 60. Thursday, expect overcast skies with a high near 63. Get your weather every hour right here on Mind's Eye Radio, your virtual news stand.
4: In Belleville and Fairview Heights, it's moderate conditions and 72 degrees. In Collinsville, it's moderate conditions and 71 degrees.
5: 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Game time is at 6 p.m. On Saturday, September 12th, the Minnesota United FC comes to Energizer Park. Game time is at 7:30 p.m. On Saturday, September 19th, City SC hosts Toronto FC at Energizer Park. Game time is at 7:30 p.m. On Sunday, October 11th, LA Galaxy comes to visit Energizer Park, and kickoff is at 6 p.m. On Wednesday, October 14th, City SC hosts the Vancouver Whitecaps FC. Game time is at 7:30 p.m. On Wednesday, October 28th, the Portland Timbers come to town. Game time is at 7:30 p.m. And in our last audio-described game of the season, on Saturday, October 31st, City SC hosts San Diego FC. Kickoff is at 2 p.m. For the full list of events and links to purchase tickets, visit our calendar at bit.ly/upcoming-ad-events.
6: Ever wonder what it's like at the South Pole? The answer can be found in everyday science. If we were to land smack dab at what most people consider the South Pole, we'd find ourselves at 90 degrees latitude on the icy continent of Antarctica, a region that covers more land area than Europe. But no permanent human population lives here, not much plant or animal life either. So what is here?
7: Ice. That's what. Antarctica has more ice and snow than all the glaciers and snowfields of the rest of the world combined. And during winter, the ice cover doubles, extending the continent by almost 30 million square miles. Notice anything else unusual? It's
6: pretty dark. And it's daytime. That's because down here, days and nights aren't measured in 24-hour periods. After September 21st, the sun is continually overhead, giving Antarctica its long

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1: 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On Sunday, March 23rd, the Albion Theater presents The Beauty Queen of Linnaean at the Kranzberg Arts Center. Showtime is at 2 p.m. And on Tuesday, March 25th, the St. Louis Blues host the Montreal Canadiens at the Enterprise Center. 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
2: Shellfish farming is big business in tidal waters all along the northeast coast, but a bunch of bad clams have closed shellfish beds from Cape Cod to Virginia. The culprit, a mysterious infectious disease called Quahog Parasite Unknown, or QPX. Actually, a lot is known about QPX. The trouble is controlling it in our ocean world. Quahogs are hard-shelled clams found just below the surface of sand or mud in tidal waters. Quahog farming was a boon to the shellfish industry until QPX started killing clams by the mega bushel. QPX first struck U.S. waters in Provincetown in 1993. Now it's a widespread problem, especially in the Cape Cod area. QPX is neither plant nor animal and is related to slime molds. It is harmless to people, except those who make a living off shellfish farming. Other shellfish like oysters are immune to it, but QPX is nearly impossible to eradicate. Roxana Smolowitz, a veterinarian at the Marine Biological Laboratory in Woods Hole.
3: Once an area becomes infected, it seems to stay infected. So that if you have a plot that you put clams in that were infected, the likelihood of clearing that plot are very low.
2: New genetic tests can detect QPX in seawater. Meanwhile, scientists are exploring new ways to prevent it from spreading. I'm Marilyn Cooley. Our ocean world is made possible in part through a grant from the National Oceanic and Atmospheric Administration, NOAA. Learn more at ouroceanworld.com.
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3: Hello and welcome to St. Louis Magazine. This is Sue Bolin, your reader. And it is the third week in the month of May, and I am completely finished reading St. Louis Magazine. So we are now turning to stlmag.com, and I'm going to start with the news section, and this was dated May 15th, 2026. So the articles that are on the webpage are very current. This is entitled, There is Not a Return Back to Old St. Louis by Shamar Knox. There was a dark cloud hanging over St. Louis on April 27th, 2026. Weather forecasts the week before had predicted a belt of severe weather stretching from Minnesota into northeast Texas, cutting across western Missouri and parts of five bordering states. As the weekend passed and weather crept

swept eastward, the highest risk of tornado activity was placed, again, squarely on St. Louis, triggering several tornado warnings and sounding sirens. Many St. Louisans had believed for a long time that something special about our city, and maybe cities in general, isolated us from the potential for a tornado to cut through the urban core. May 16, 2025 changed that. It made the threat of a catastrophic much more real for the people of St. Louis and dramatically changed the social fabric and built environment of North City in particular. By now, it's been well documented that tornado sirens didn't sound in many parts of the city last year, though the thematic breakdown that led to that failure has reportedly been fixed. But last month's tornado warning awoke a new anxiety that comes when sirens do sound. But what if it happens again? As we're seeing these waves the storm goes through, it's overreaching anxiety levels of our city and raises them, said Ben Perrone, Director of Disaster Services for Catholic Charities of St. Louis. He was already responding to several disasters in Missouri when the tornado hit St. Louis on May 16, 2025, and last month found himself with serious deja vu. I'm watching on my phone, the dark clouds forming over Forest Park. I've got just a pit in my stomach thinking, well, now they're talking about this potential taking the same path as the May 16th tornado. My whole life over the past year has been wrapped up in this stuff. It's taken a major toll emotionally, physically, all of that. When Michael McLemon II recalls the people that people used to gather on their porches in his Graterville neighborhood to watch storms go by, he says, "You really don't go out to watch the storms happen anymore like you used to." Ultimately, there were no local fatalities or injuries on April 27th, though there were reports of damage. But that Monday in April, nearly a year after the May 2025 tornado, pulled into focus how traumatized many St. Louisans are. Ever since, there's been a real PSDT, Delusha George, an Academy neighborhood resident, says of May 16th, 2025. That Monday, I really was just on edge. Cammie Thomas, a videographer and North City resident who mobilized her arts business into an active on-the-ground response team in the wake of the May tornado, felt torn that spring day 11 months ago. Monday was bad, like having a day almost a year later when there are threats of tornadoes, or the sky turns green again, or the wind is howling and trees are snapping against the window, she says. These are things that I didn't realize were traumatizing until a new storm comes, and my mind can say, it's not May 16th, 2025. It's not May 16th, 2025. But my body and my nerve system and everything that makes us function day to day are in overdrive. It may as well have been May 16th. The old St. Louis. It's been a year since May 16th, 2025, and the worst circumstances you could find yourself in and the most fortunate still exist in tandem, even as they did at that moment of impact. There are still many people living in damaged, exposed structures and living out of their cars. Peter and Paul Community Services CEO Anthony Diastigo says the number of unsheltered people in St. Louis doubled from 2025 to 2026 to more than 700, and says a tornado plays a part in that increase. Some people have been able to patch up their homes, including Dennis and Terrace Morgan. The brothers lived in an immaculate, recently repaired home across from Fountain Park, a few houses down from the now-demolished Centennial Christian Church, where Patricia Pendleton died during the tornado. The brothers called her the rock of the church and spoke of her as Miss Pat. The Morgan brothers' house is the one thing... and their siblings, nine siblings, among them a scattering three pairs of twins, was raised in. The pair's good cheer is especially striking considering Dennis's home, just a few blocks west, was damaged to the point of needing demolition, forcing him to relocate into the family home.
But even the most hopeful and apparently whole are adjacent to destruction. A house between the Morgans and the former Centennial Church sits ripped open, with a makeshift tarp no longer secure on the exposed upper floor. Not only do the full scope of the circumstances on that day persist, but time has complicated what recovery looks like. Every day that it rains, homes open to the elements in North City get a bit worse. Damage may compound. Mold enters structures that look like they might just need a new tarp or a patch in their leaky roof. The Monday after the tornado brought steady rain, almost immediately soaking damaged buildings that people rushed to patch up with tarping. The tornado tore through St. Louis in a particularly destructive way, exasperating woeful inequities. First touching down in Clayton, it sped up as it crossed into St. Louis city limits, reaching peak velocity in black neighborhoods, often referred to as simply historically disinvested. It caused $1.6 billion in damage and damaged property loss. The St. Louis Recovery Office noted in a presentation from April, adding that it hit more than 20 city neighborhoods, impacted a stretch of the city with more than 48,000 residents, and damaged more than 5,000 structures. The disaster is canonized into the St. Louis lexicon as simply May 16th, burned into the public memory with other era-defining moments in local history, like the police shooting of Michael Brown in 2014 and the demolition of Pruitt-Igoe in the 70s. The tornado is as much of a historical and never-to-return event again as something like the World's Fair or Mill Creek Valley being demolished in urban renewal, says Dallas Adams, the disaster case manager at St. Louis nonprofit Like LifeWise, who takes an active role in navigating the complicated constellation of recovery services for her clients, all age 60 or older. This is not a return back to old St. Louis. St. Louis is forever changed by the tornado, and there is no definite end. Organizing to do what the city can't. When disaster struck St. Louis last year, it was 1 month and 1 day after the city got a new mayor and a few months into a new federal administration that looked to gut the Federal Emergency Management Agency. Local leaders had to learn how to respond to a disaster as they went. Nearly a year later, Mayor Kara Spencer repeated the adage to the city had to be essentially building the airplane in flight when talked about how she deployed resources faster. Resources still haven't come fast enough as she and the city chief recovery officer, Julian Nix, have freely admitted over the past year. Spencer has blamed in part the Trump administration for forcing the city to learn what FEMA will and won't cover and standing in those gaps. The city's recovery office says there's been a total $364 million allocated from all levels of government for the recovery effort per a presentation with numbers dated in March. Of that total, 45%, or $164 million, has led to signed agreements, and 43%, $155 million, is going to work that's now underway. That's out of an estimated $1.6 billion of damage. As the city was learning as it went, another group stood up deployed to help North City residents the evening of the storm and for 6 weeks thereafter, the People's Response, a joint venture between Action St. Louis and For the Culture STL. The resource hub saw more than 10,000 volunteers and helped more than 7,000 households, according to an impact report it commissioned. Action St. Louis hasn't forgotten an early message from Spencer, not to self-deploy, says Lamour. His house was damaged by the tornado, and he's an electoral justice organizer for Action St. Louis, previously known chiefly as a political organization backing progressive candidates, including the incumbent mayor that Spencer ousted in April of 2025. Action now has a phrase on T-shirts. McMoore acknowledges that some disaster experts say deploying in the initial chaos can lead to a second disaster.
but for the activist group, it felt like necessity. Because of the history of disinvestment in North St. Louis and just the lack of immediate response the day of, we knew that we'd ultimately be on our own, he says. Like in the intimate aftermath of the storm, we didn't see search and rescue until day three. Even then, when they pulled up, it was four guys on one of those quads. They stopped at where I was, and I gave them a rundown of the situation. They drove off. That was it. In the weeks that followed, as volunteers handed out supplies during the day at the O'Fallon Park Recreation Complex and served hot meals in the evening, the people's response forged a machine that residents praised for filling the gap left by the government. They, too, were learning as they went. McClure says, none of us are technically trained disaster responders or anything like that. Action St. Louis then established the People's Response Fellowship Program, a six-month paid leadership and organizing program for North City residents impacted by the tornado that trained them in advocacy, organizing, and leadership. Among the fellows were Cammy Thomas, whose work eventually culminated in the Resource Hub at the Art Gallery, the luminary, and delivered truckloads of goods to the impacted area. Thomas herself saw the tornado from two desperate sides of the city, working out of her studio at Gravoy and Jefferson Avenues as a tornado hit. She recalled people in South City thinking the tornado had largely passed the city. They were like, oh, it's kind of a crazy storm out there, right? She recalled. I'm like, guys, no, this is bad. This is bad. There are two different realities. Thomas has since been consumed by tornado response. I threw a bunch of supplies in my basket at Home Depot, like axes and tarps, just stuff that I thought would be helpful, she said of her birthday on May 17th. I went with a couple of friends towards where I heard the People's Response had their hub. We couldn't even get to that because the line was so long, so we just started going street by street, seeing who needed what. If someone said they needed food, we'd give them food. If they needed help moving a tree, we did that. And just like asking people what they needed. This past April, Thomas helped bring St. Louis the Carnegie Endowment for International Peace, a think tank that studies the flow of money for disasters. Touring St. Louis with Thomas's organization, the outside observers found St. Louis at a critical inflection point, calling for serious advocacy and central planning to steer the city on a sustainable patch of recovery. Since their visit, Nix tells St. Louis Magazine the city has also been in talks with the Carnegie Endowment. Thomas herself has been mulling plans for the future. This last year has shown that it will be up to us and that we've got to take it to the will of the people in our hands, she said. Action St. Louis is now pushing for $150 million spent from the city's Rams Settlement Fund, $40 million more than what's on the bill introduced by Spencer and Aldermanic President Megan Green. One of the organization's main arguments is that there is a lopsided funding for demolition and debris removal, way more than what would have been designated for repairs. An April presentation from the city's recovery office detailing the entire funding structure for tornado response showed a combined $236 million in various debris removal pots and just $19 million for stabilized and repairing damaged homes. The week of the tornado's one-year anniversary, St. Louis began demolishing some of the 120 properties in its demolition pipeline using a fraction of the $100 million it got from the state. So far, the city has only seen $10 million from that fund in what Nix has called a pilot program. Nix stresses that he is confident more funds are coming from that bucket at the state's discretion. The Missouri Department of Public Safety did not respond to questions from St. Louis Magazine. When the legislature approves that money, Missouri officials signaled that the state's priority was for debris removal over home repair.
A slide from the recovery office listing of all the funds available as of April lists $28 million in public debris removal, $206 million in demolition and debris work for unsafe structures and private property debris, and $2 million for emergency demolitions. That same document lists just $19 million for stabilizing and repairing homes, listing tarps, boards, and roofing as examples. That's why we care so much about allocating the RAMS money specifically for the rebuild and construction of the area, because there are handfuls of millions of dollars directly earmarked that won't be used for anything else but demolition and debris removal, says McClure. Efforts both big and small. As residents fear what comes next, like gentrification or another year of slow rebuilding, neighborhood groups, nonprofits, and other organizations have emerged on their own, sometimes competing plans for the present and future. Allie Rand, a mother of five living just south of Delmore in the Central West End, has famously become a force organizing people to help her neighbors north of Delmore, brick by brick. Many formerly organized charities stepped up too, like Catholic Charities of St. Louis, which responds to and sometimes helps coordinate disaster responses at all levels in the state. We like to view ourselves as being the first to the table and the last to leave, its director of disaster services, Perrin, says. Along with many other aid efforts, big and small, disaster case managers have popped up to help residents, mainly funded through the interest of the city's RAM settlement funds and hired through the United Way. Adams, a disaster case manager with LifeWise, tells St. Louis Magazine a lot of their work is connecting residents with the many scattered services on offer, from legal help with Legal Services of Eastern Missouri to reapplications for people negotiating with FEMA. Love the Lou also stepped up after the tornado, operating out of a church and community center near the intersection of Taylor Avenue and Dr. Martin Luther King Drive. Long before the tornado hit, the faith-based organization has become a hub for community organization. Its work to elevate matriarchs in the community, it sees as key pillars of community support to persons of peace. When the tornado hit, those people became natural distribution channel to get resources out to residents, says founder and executive director Lucas Rugley. They could take care of their block and take care of everybody that was close to them, he says, and that includes Rashada Pierce and Pat Miller. Love the Lou facilitated direct aid for both Price and Miller, securing each a check from the Compton Hill Reservoir Square Resident Association, that association on the city's south side, to fix Miller's back wall, which came down in the tornado, rendering her home unlivable. She plans to move back in August. They did more for me than the city of St. Louis, Miller says. Price says that as she was looking for contractors to repair the extensive damage to her roof, interior, siding, and garage, the Compton Hill Residents Association also adopted her to ensure she wouldn't get scammed. Miller's hoping to build momentum in her neighborhood. You get one house that looks good and the other people say, well, I want my house to look good too, Miller says. This has been a battle, but I didn't intend to be defeated. Miller says that she has a reputation for being one to make her voice known at neighborhood meetings. In a spirited back and forth with Miller, Price emphasizes the need to hold fellow community members accountable, mentioning she's distressed about reports she heard that workers attempting to repair the city's electrical grid were shot at. Miller asks if she's ever been to a government meeting to tell them how she feels. Price dismisses that as oblique to a larger problem. I'm talking about us, she says. Rugley, a native of small-town Missouri who moved to North City nearly two decades ago as an expression of his faith,
taking a more diplomatic view. We went from crisis mode to recovery mode, and now we're looking at what is restoration. Ms. Pat keeps using the word rebirth, he says. A new organization founded by Kimberly Turner, an attorney and realtor, also stepped up in the wake of the tornado to guide people through the complex system of recovery. The coalition, made up of individuals and organizations with expertise in law, insurance, and real estate, ran a community hub for people in need of support. They trained volunteers, canvassed, and handed out more than 15,000 You Know Your Rights flyers. Turner says they've also offered free legal assistance and helped file insurance claims. That advisory hub still meets monthly to advise residents. Turner is concerned about the host of issues in North City, including rising insurance premiums and the high rate of uninsured people. The city says as many as 75% of people in the impact area were uninsured. Systematically raising prices for or not insuring certain zip codes is another form of redlining, she says. She's seen another force of redlining, too. Even people with insurance find that contractors on their insurers list refuse to work in certain zip codes. Turner wants the state's Department of Commerce and Insurance to keep a log of insurers who have been discriminated against. She sees the need to reform the insurance industry. This is a time that allows for us to step up as a community and correct some of the previous wrongs, previous redlining, and previous denials of resources to a community. And now is the opportunity to help us rebuild it and rebuild it better than it was before, Turner says. Another organization outside of the traditional halls of power is the Northside Independent Neighborhood Association. The Neighborhood Association organization wing of the left-wing Unhura movement. That organization has been working to develop a block of buildings along West Florissant Avenue, including a bakery and cafe set to open on August 17th, the birthday of the early 20th century black activist Marcus Garvey. That organization often does activism and development work under the Black Power Blueprint umbrella. The Black Power Blueprint has already been on the one, has been the one to do what the city refuses to do, which is to revitalize the North Side. Celia Modena, the president of the North Side Independent Neighborhood Association, says, "We have other properties that are going to get built up into retail space because we want to bring back economic life to the community." Dr. L.J. Punch, a trauma surgeon already known locally for his work and advocacy around gun violence, entered a new era after the tornado when he launched 314 Oasis, an aid group with hubs in the O'Fallon and Fountain Park neighborhoods. The group sprung into action to help residents with material, physical, and psychological impacts of disaster. "We were right there. We are just living by a different set of rules. When we do that and we put people in the hope of their own healing, then the people themselves tap into that power and can insist on something different," says Punch. "This is quite a time," he muses. "What did somebody say? We are in the chapter that's the material for someone's most difficult history test one day. An uphill battle even for the basic repairs. In some swaths of Northside, the damage can be imperceivable from the curb. Lined with stoic brick homes, Donna Bailey's block of Farland Avenue in the city's Penrose neighborhood has relatives living in multiple houses on the block and family friends around too. Here, Cotis and Lee was like an oasis," Bailey's son Andrew Poncho Rucker says, drawing a constant contrast between their sleepy corner and other nearby areas that can feel more dangerous. You had to go to trouble. Over here, it wasn't like that.
At a glance, nearly a year later, Bailey's home looks like it withstood the tornado mostly damage-free, as do some nearby. But the insides, yards, and sides of homes tell a different story. Bailey's home has, among other issues, missing shingles on a roof, a chimney with missing bricks, missing soffit from her roof, overhang, and a pile of debris in her yard from when a tree fell over into her backyard. Her yard saw some tree damage from severe weather in April. Some badly damaged houses, Rucker says, have only recently gotten major fixes, singling out the one on the block that got a roof installed after sitting open for months. It doesn't look like a lot of damage happened here, but a lot of damage happened, Rucker says. A lot of people pretty much fixed up what they could. This cosmetically doesn't look as bad, but from a structure, foundational standpoint, it destroyed everything really bad. Bailey was uninsured. Over here, the insurance is so expensive, I can't afford it, she says of her zip code. The people she knew that did have insurance were dropped a few months after their payout, she says. Bailey got $10,000 from FEMA to fix the back room of her house, she says, which is prone to persistent leaking. She says the money was based only on a visual assessment of her home. They just basically did that from the street, like, oh, look, one more look, she says. It wasn't nearly enough, and then a contractor took half of the sum and never did the work. She says she's now gone back to FEMA, which asked her to submit another bid for the job. But finding contractors isn't easy. They don't want to come in here into the 63115 area, she says. Summarizing the frustration of the past year, she says, it's sad that we're still driving through and being tormented by the look of our neighborhood from the storm. Rucker sees the struggle to fix North City after the tornado as a fiercely political one. He wants to see major turnover in city government. At least some of Farland neighbors agree, including his mom. If we was on the south side with the mayor, we would get way much, says Erica Green, who lives a few houses down from Bailey. Despite other damages to her home, she says FEMA mostly just paid her to repair her chimney. The north side don't get anything. We get the shrimps. We get the leftovers. If you go 4 or 5 blocks back, there are so many houses on one block with damages, it just looks like a ghost town. As Green, Rucker, and neighborhoods discuss the impact of the storm, someone circles their street, apparently training a driverless Waino vehicle to their dismay. He's been around here 4 times, Green says. Lord have mercy, her neighbor chimes in. Getting back to the tornado, Green says, when you write the article, make sure you put it here. The storm victims on the north side got the bare minimum help. She adds, we need more people to speak up for us because these houses have been for 100 years plus, emphasizing how the houses on their block have been owned by families for generations. Rucker retorts that the work he's been doing, encouraging people to act out their frustrations. Rucker gives the example of Festus, where half of its council were ousted this spring after approving data center that residents heavily approved. That needs to happen in the city too, he says. I'm still one for all. This is still one for the few all the way family streets over here, Rucker says. We work together, Green replies. We work together. A neighborhood that feels emptier. On Thursday, May 15th, 2025, Delicia George and her daughter, Brooklyn Morris, decided they go see Sinners, the breakout hit movie of that season, since Morris was back in town from Chicago for summer break. George recalls a long, shrill siren test that day. What she can't remember for certain is whether sirens went off on May 16th, 2025, though she swears she heard something faintly from her academy home. The next thing she knew, she and her daughter were rushing to safety after what sounded like a train. They emerged to find the tornado had ripped off the roof and tore a hole into the kitchen, also damaging Morris's room and destroying multiple windows.
George's grandparents bought that house in 1963, and it was where she and her mother were raised. Her paternal grandparents lived nearby, too. These days, her roof and gutters are finally fixed, but there's still internal damage, like mold. A hard thing to track in a house built in 1908. George has spent her career trying to help others with stints at Missouri Foundation for Health, United Way of Greater St. Louis, the Deaconess Foundation, and elsewhere. I'm so full when I'm able to help, she says. Yet the tornado has cemented something she's been considering for a while. She's going to leave town. Many residents of Academy moved there after Mill Creek Valley neighborhood was leveled in the 1950s, displacing a vibrant black community. That's history that Sherry Bailey, a teacher at Soldan International Studies High School and an Academy Sherman Park Neighborhood Association leader, knows well. She says overall very optimistic, as sounds of construction workers, roofers, and other people rebuilding their neighborhood become more frequent. She stressed their attitude with family over FEMA, emphasizing that the community has pooled resources to help each other and clean up debris-filled areas. The people in Academy are holding it down, she says. Even so, she says, the neighborhood feels emptier since a tornado. And Dr. L.J. Punch says Academy and Fountain Park, both directly north of Del Mar Boulevard, are the front line of potential gentrification. Before the tornado, those areas were seeing development and investment for people desiring proximity to the Del Mar Loop and Central West End at prices much lower than those south of Del Mar. Now he worries a tornado's destruction could exacerbate the problem. On Kensington Avenue, many homes were torn up beyond recognition, and Bill Atkins, a retired firefighter, had his legs severed. Please, Warner, a neighbor who also knew Atkins and his family, sprung into action to carry him from his home toward Union Boulevard, through ambulance-blocking debris, and towards help. Somebody had to get him through it, Warren says. James Williams has lived in the same home in Academy since 1951. He was the first black family in the area, he says. He recalls a rush on May 16, 2025, to get to safety after an alert on his phone, but the tornado's power dissipated just as quickly as it came. All my rooms look like a trash dump, he says. Friends came running to his home to help him board windows. His entire roof was torn off. I roughed it downstairs, he said, of his then battered home. I've been living down here for almost all of the past year. Warren's got an initial insurance payout of around $29,000, which only covered about half the cost of fixing his windows and roof, he says. That prompted him to hire an insurance adjuster who got him an additional $52,000, though the adjuster pocketed 10%. Williams says he and his neighbors are just putting things together one thing at a time, as he puts it, but they feel the latent anger that the city of St. Louis was not sufficiently responsive to the disaster. The most disappointing thing, the city didn't help us. They still haven't helped us, he says. The city has done absolutely nothing. He said the city should be out in the community first. No white knights have come to help us, he says, while acknowledging that expectation is a pipe dream. He says he can tell that many families have left, and at least anecdotally, as houses have remained unrepaired and there are few clear avenues for remedy. I would like to see it restored to what it was, he says. Savion James was at Made Marker Space on Del Mar Boulevard when the tornado hit, and he had to carry his bike home since debris and rubble turned the short ride back to Kensington into a gamblet. Arriving back to see his block destroyed, he says, is burned into his memory.
James's house, while still damaged, wasn't nearly as bad as some nearby, and perhaps there's a good reason. Along Union Boulevard are massive brick structures. Soldan, the Clark School Lofts, formerly the William Clark School, designed by famed architect William Eitner, and the Pilgrim Congregational Church. Were it not for these massive turn-of-the-century structures, visible from the height of the St. Louis architectural power, some Academy residents believe the storm could have hit their homes a lot worse. Reverend Kevin Anthony sees his church, Pilgrim, as a hub of justice organizing going forward and acknowledges the idea that it stood strong to protect some homes in the community. Pilgrim has come out of a long history of affluent people in St. Louis, he says. They were able to build just a dynamic facility, and thank God if this building or Soldan helped save lives and homes. He adds, looking out of an eastward window over Academy and towards downtown, every time I look out this window here, I'm reminded of how the trees were chopped off. It used to be. You couldn't see past these telephone poles here. Now you can see all the way to downtown. Before, you couldn't see the Gateway Arch. As for George, she doesn't take the same way home anymore. Certain blocks are too devastated, too depressing to go down, she says. In places where there's progress, there's fear that homes being rebuilt are coming at the expense of displaced locals and could be the work of investors or flippers instead. Mayor Spencer said not long after the tornado that she wants to be judged on how many tornado-displaced people stay in St. Louis, staking her reputation on keeping the population in North City here. The city says it does not currently have numbers on how many people affected by the tornado have left or are staying. We know there's massive loss, but we don't have a good quantification, Nick says, adding that the recovery office has people working to get a handle on the scale of the exodus. There are many people less fortunate than George, people with homes still in limbo or totally destroyed. Their minds may have been made up for them while they waged a war of attrition. Time spent negotiating with insurers, if you had one, waiting for a federal disaster declaration before they could reach out to FEMA, then a longer wait for whatever help it might bring. FEMA spend on individuals impacted by the tornado averaged just over $6,000, and then months after that for the city to stand up its programs. Residents gripe about the responses at all levels, including the federal government and the state, but anger often seems to be aimed squarely at the city. Some want direct financial support. Some want to see people helping or more demolition of dangerous properties. Others want clearer messages to see a major impact from the funds the city earmarked for tornado zones months ago, but only now see it to be starting to spend. Nick acknowledges the velocity of many people's concerns, himself making the comparison to Mill Creek Valley. At the end of the day, residents' feelings are always fair, he said on the 314 podcast. We're talking about a group of people whose neighborhoods have been massively disinvested for decades. And those aspects of the protest, the active aspects of people's concern, come from a long history of neglect from the city and the fear that the neglect is continuing and will continue. Some are organizing. For Cammie Thomas, the five arrests at the mayor's State of the City address last month was a crucial inflection point. She likens the current movement to the opening lines of Langston Hughes' poem, Harlem. What happens to a dream deferred? Does it dry up like a raisin in the sun? She says, I think the city hall and the people getting arrested showed me personally is that we're imprinted to have, I'll say, one of those types of St. Louis summers, very explosive protest in the way that we've done year after year, 2014, 2017, 2020. After a while, that stops getting like, well, let's go to a meeting, and it starts getting, we're going to show up at your meetings, we're going to try to disrupt things, risk getting dragged out in cuffs because it's actually that serious.
But many others feel like they need to instead prioritize their own future. You won't see them at City Hall, not even see them in St. Louis. George, who has already planned to move to Chicago before the tornado, but had helped to make up her mind. After the tornado, I was like, I can't leave, she says. But then the last year, I've come back to where I was before the tornado. It's been a source of inner turmoil. Why do I feel like I'm turning my back on the community, she asks. Even though she's moving, she plans on holding on to her generational family home for as long as she can. She adds that she'll maintain a deep connection to the city. I have to probably just go because I keep moving the date, she says. She jokes that in Chicago, she's determined to get a corner unit high-rise. When I go to Chicago, my nervous system is at peace, she says, adding, I stand listening to that. We're now going to go to the family section, and this is brought to us by Emily Adams, dated May 11th. Global Sprouts offers St. Louis kids the chance to travel the world through play. A toddler waves a handmade pirate flag while an older sibling practices saying words in another language. Nearby, a recipe from Guam sits open on the kitchen counter. For a growing number of St. Louis families, global learning isn't just happening in a classroom or on a plane. It's happening at the kitchen table. That's the idea behind Global Sprouts, a cultural education company creating screen-free activity kits and magazines designed to help children explore countries, traditions, foods, and languages through on-hands play. Founded in late 2024, the company is now expanding its reach through schools, libraries, museums, and homeschool communities, including here in St. Louis. The background. The purpose behind Global Sprouts is really just trying to break down cultural and geographical barriers for kids, says Caitlin Einovac, the company's marketing chair and a St. Charles mother of three. In practice, that means turning kitchens, playrooms, and living rooms into spaces for cultural delivery. Each monthly Passport to Play magazine introduces children to a new country through activities tailored to different age groups, while the company's larger culture kits include hands-on materials and crafts that families can complete together. Countries featured so far range from Australia and the Philippines to Guam, Cyprus, and the U.S. Virgin Islands. A lot of children in America are probably not leaving the country while they're young, she says. We wanted to create something that allowed culturally curious families to explore different cultures and nationalities without having to leave their living room. As more families look for alternatives to screen-heavy entertainment and standardized learning, cultural subscription kits have become part of the broader shift toward hands-on, experience-learned education. The company launched its first box in March of 2025 and has quickly found an audience among homeschool families, museums, libraries, and parents looking for more meaningful screen-free activities. The mission? For Ivonic, the mission is personal. Her husband previously lived abroad while serving in the military, and travel has become a major part of their family culture. Now with children ages 5, 4, and 2, she says Global Sprouts has become part of how they talk about food, language, traditions, and life outside of the United States. We really wanted our young kids to have that exposure, to be curious about what's going on outside of America, she says. If we can raise kids who are more open-minded and culturally aware, that's our bigger goal. That early exposure matters, she says, because young children absorb information differently than adults. Children love what is different, she says. Global Sprouts is showing them that difference is amazing and not scary. We want kids to grow up curious instead of intimidated. The activities. The program is intentionally multisensory.
Kids might hear a story, color a country's flag, practice greetings in a new language, try a recipe, complete a craft, or learn through music and movement, all within the same lesson. They need to see it, smell it, taste it, feel it, Ivonic says. That's what makes a permanent impression on their brain. To ensure cultural accuracy, the company works with cultural ambassadors from each featured country, consulting them on everything from language pronunciations to traditions and storytelling. We don't want to misrepresent the culture. We want it to look, sound, and feel correct. The expansion. The company has also started hosting story time and cultural place sessions at libraries, schools, museums nationwide, including locally in St. Charles. Each session typically includes storytelling, crafts, flag coloring, music, hands-on activities centered around a featured culture. Global Sprouts is in talks with the Magic House about a future partnership and plans to sponsor a cultural exhibit at the Children's Museum of Indianapolis later this year. Ivonica says the response from St. Louis area homeschool groups and libraries has been especially enthusiastic. The kids don't even realize they're learning because they're playing and creating and having fun. For families interested in trying the program, Global Sprouts currently offers its first Passport to Play magazine for $1, with no expiration date currently set on the promotion. Families can subscribe monthly or purchase one of its kits depending upon their budget and interest levels. And even for families who never leave Missouri this summer, Ivonic hopes the experience helps children think beyond their own backyard. The world is large, she says. There's so much to see beyond just our own little backyard. Staying in the cultural area, this is St. Louis African Arts Festival returns for its 35th year. The free festival showcases African and African-American culture from May 23rd to May 25th. St. Louisans can flock to Forest Park to celebrate African and African-American culture this Memorial Day weekend as the St. Louis African Arts Festival returns from May 23rd to May 25th. The festival will celebrate its 35th year as vendors from across the world, including numerous visitors from African nations, pour into the World's Fair Pavilion to showcase their artwork, apparel, and jewelry, much of which is directly imported from their home countries. Our mission is to bring the St. Louis community together in celebration of African and African-American culture, says Cynthia Cosby, founder of the festival. The festival is geared toward educating, not just entertaining. With activities ranging from cultural demonstrations such as hair braiding or African hairdressing techniques to performing art showcases, the festival seeks to celebrate the culturally rich heritage of African and African diasporic communities while informing attendees about how to engage with it. Hands-on activities for children ensure that the event is suitable for all ages. The fest is also a community effort. Their partners include the St. Louis Art Museum and Missouri History Museum, which historically has offered programs and tours in conjunction with the festival weekend, such as the Muni, which traditionally hosts a movie night on the Sunday evening of the festival. The festival is free for all attendees, meaning that any interested community member can attend. Organized by the African Heritage Association and born out of Washington University's 35th Annual African Studies Conference in the early 1990s, the festival has experienced remarkable growth throughout the years. Cosby says the festival, which has remained at the same location in Forest Park for nearly 20 years, is bursting at the seams. We're estimating that we've reached about 20,000 attendees for the weekend, she says, and we're very proud of that. After the May 16th tornado last year, the festival was unfortunately canceled, much to the disappointment of organizers and longtime attendees. But Cosby is hopeful for an incredible turnout this year. The community is ripe and ready for our event again this year.
And again, that takes place on the St. Louis African Arts Festival, takes place May 23rd through the 25th at Forest Park at the World's Fair Pavilion. I'm now going to jump to the dining section, and here's Ask George. What are the biggest restaurants in St. Louis? From this discussion, biggest refers to square footage and number of seats. The word bigger, or biggest, has many connotations for a restaurant. Sheer size, number of seats, whether or not patio seats are included, biggest as in gross sales, biggest number of guests served, how do you define a restaurant, etc. For this discussion, biggest refers to the restaurant's square footage and number of seats. Here are some of the contenders, starting off with two, where the food component is not the primary focus, but included mainly for sheer size. Topgolf, 65,000 square feet, 300-plus seats. It's not a traditional beverage and food restaurant, however. Dave & Buster's, 55,000 square feet, 1,000 seats. Again, not a traditional food and beverage restaurant, however. Cardinal Nation Ballpark Village, 34,000 square feet. Rosita's Cantina in O'Fallon, Missouri, 21,043 square feet, plus a 7,347 square foot covered patio, 450 seats in that restaurant. Into Pear, Rosarita's, 13,000 square feet, 300 seats inside, plus 170 outside. Westport Social has 13,000 square feet. It has 450 seats. Edge Wild Restaurant and Winery has 12,500 square feet with 400 seats. The Shack in Chesterfield has 12,000 square feet, 275 seats. Katie's at the Ballpark Village has 10,000 square feet and 400 seats. Cheesecake Factory, 10,000 square feet, 376 seats, and rumored to have the highest gross sales of any restaurant in the metro area. Chevy's Fresh Mix in Olivet, 10,000 square feet, 350 seats inside, plus 100 outside. 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Twisted Tree, 10,000 square feet, 200 seats. The Tavern at Cotton Village Farm Stand and Distillery, 8,000 square feet, 250 seats. The Mexican STL, 7,900 square feet, 370 seats. Katie's in Crestwood, 7,000 square feet, and she has 400 seats. Sports and Social St. Louis, 7,000 square feet. And here's Fast Eddie's Bonaire in Alton. Should probably figure into this mix somewhere. 30,000 square feet inside and out, and translates into a space for 1,000 guests. So there's a look at some of the bigger restaurants in the St. Louis area. Here are a few of the food festivals going on. May 22nd through the 25th, the St. Louis County Greek Festival. 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Load up on lamb shank, and all the other great Greek foods, and wash it down with a cold Greek beer, Opa. It takes place at the Assumption Greek Orthodox Church, which is at 1755 De Pere in Town and Country. That's Friday through Sunday, Labor Day weekend, 11 a.m. to 8 p.m., Monday 11 a.m. to 3 p.m. Admission is free. 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
May 30th, Missouri Spirits Festival. 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We're in the Barrel Room at 5521 Water in Augusta, Missouri, between 3 o'clock and 7 o'clock, and the price is from $35. So there's a look at some of the things going foodie. If you're a foodie, those are some of the things going on in the month of May and what's left of the month of May. That's about all the time we have for today. Come back next week, and we will also discover some other interesting articles that are new and topical in St. Louis Magazine online at stlmag.com. Thank you for listening, and the weather is supposed to be a little wet this week, so stay dry, and I'll be back next week.

0: In Belleville and Fairview Heights, it's rainy and 67 degrees. In O'Fallon, it's rainy and 68 degrees.
1: It's pretty easy to tell the difference between a conventional and an electric car by their sounds. This is a gasoline-powered car, and this is an electric-powered one. And then there are the cars that sound like both. I'm Casey Morabito. Welcome to Voices of Innovation. The sound of the industry's new hybrid electric vehicles depends on what mode the cars are in. These vehicles have a gearbox that allows the car's gas engine and electric motor to operate separately or in tandem. This way, the most efficient power combination can be used in any particular situation. Though hybrid cars from Toyota, Honda, and Ford are hitting the market now, the first prototype was built in the early 70s by electrical engineer Victor Woke and his partner Charlie Rosen.
2: It took us 1970, 71, and 72 to design everything. And in 1973, from the beginning of 73 to the end of 73, we were testing and finding out all of the problems.
1: At the time, the government was running a low emissions competition. After many tuning sessions, Woke and Rosen took their car to Michigan to see if it could win.
2: The test consisted of a bunch of sequences of running, idling, running, idling. After the second idle period, the man in charge of the testing came running out and said to me, "Hey, Woke, here's the car running." I said, "Well, sure." He said, "Then the testing tube must have fallen off the exhaust pipe. You have very low emissions. HC, the unburned hydrocarbons, are less than the background. The kind that you have in the air all the time. How can that be?" And I said, "Tony, we've been telling you this for 3 months."
1: How could the car emission have less pollutants than the air around it? When everything is tuned up in a hybrid car, the engine burns all the hydrocarbons it creates. Voices of Innovation is presented by the American Association of Engineering Societies.

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1: Good evening. It's 9 o'clock.
2: Due to circumstances beyond our control, we are unable to bring you a new episode of the following show. Instead, please enjoy this repeat of our most recent episode. We apologize for any inconvenience.

Welcome to the Central Illinois News Roundup. It's Thursday, May 14th, 2026. Wendy Roylance reporting for Mind's Eye Radio. These are the headlines. Can a basketball court prevent juvenile crime? Springfield police hope that meeting kids earlier in life can help curb violent crime. Logan County has put the brakes on a vote on the data center, and residents hope it will kill the project. The elite university, University of Chicago, will now offer tuition free of charge to qualified students whose families earn less than $250,000 a year. And the University of Illinois is taking an interest in kittens. How to save them? These stories and more on the Central Illinois News Roundup. We begin this broadcast in Springfield, Illinois, taking a look at a basketball court. High hopes. Political leaders and police are hoping that this could be the turn juveniles need to start living a childhood and step

step away from crime. On Tuesday, we discussed that the youngest violent offender was an 11-year-old on the books for Springfield Police Department. In the first 3 months of the year, Springfield Police report 200 charges against juveniles. And now a new plan in place. Springfield Police and the Boys and Girls Club are celebrating a new community basketball court. Springfield leaders gathered this week to celebrate the opening of a new outdoor basketball court at the Boys and Girls Club in Springfield, a project officials say is more than just shooting hoops. The court was sponsored by the Springfield Police Department and funded through a Community Connections grant provided by State Senator Doris Turner. Police officials say this project is designed to create positive spaces for young people while strengthening relationships between officers and youth. Springfield Police Chief Joseph Bell said the new play area will strengthen the relationship between officers and youth. These courts are about more than basketball, he said. They represent our commitment to building lasting community connections and creating spaces where relationships can grow between our police officers, youth, and families. City leaders say establishing this relationship is crucial to keeping kids safe. Tiffany Mathis-Posey, an executive director at the Boys and Girls Club of Central Illinois, said Springfield Police have made a genuine connection with young children in the community over the years. She said it's not performative. They're not just doing it because it looks good. They're doing it because they care. Posey is a daughter of a correctional officer. She knows firsthand the value of the connection with law enforcement officers. Without it, she said, communities run the risk of being policed by strangers. It reminds our officers that the 5-year-old boy they met 10 years ago, who's now 15, they know each other, Posey said. There's an understanding and a community that's been built there. The Boys and Girls Club is just one of two basketball courts in construction provided by Turner's grant. Another will be located at 2108 East Laurel Street in partnership with The Outlet. The organization helps to mentor young boys and men between the ages of 8 and 22. In a move to try to garner more tourism, the city of Springfield is removing parking meters from the downtown area. It's an attempt to beautify the area and create what they call a more welcoming experience. City officials say that they hope improvements such as this will encourage more people to come downtown to shop, dine, conduct business, and enjoy the culture and entertainment opportunities in the area. This effort is part of the city's work to continue progress on the Downtown and Medical District Master Plan in collaboration with Downtown Alliance. Parking downtown is free and will continue to be free, while parking signs will remain in place to designate the amount of time people have to park in a particular space. Parking enforcement officers will continue to patrol the downtown area and enforce timed parking zones. Logan County is taking a step back from a decision on a data center. In fact, they passed a moratorium for 90 days. Residents hope that this will kick the project. The Logan County Zoning Committee voted in favor of a motion for a 90-day moratorium on data centers before going to the board next week. During a special zoning meeting on Wednesday, the committee voted 3-2 in favor of a motion to go in front of the county board sometime next week for a 90-day moratorium on all data centers not being able to submit an application to the county during that time frame. The data center has been a hot topic of debates across the country, those in favor citing economic impacts, but those against it worry about health and environmental impacts. Chairman Dale Nelson said that he would be against this moratorium for a couple of reasons. He said if this deal with the Hut 8 data center doesn't go through, there are a few battery companies lined up that could bring
200 to 300 acre battery storage facility to this property. He said this would effectively remove any negotiation talks with Hut 8 because come June 1st, current legislation in place would not allow the county to vote against a battery facility taking the spot. Nelson further said there is no legislation in place requiring a large data center to come to the county, meaning they have negotiation power to bring revenue to the county. Nelson explained that the data center would guarantee the county allegedly $65 million in property tax revenue, and he says 100 jobs for the community. But as you know from other stories that I've covered, later, they say it's usually 20 to 25 permanent jobs. He also said based on the location now, the revenue would solely go to Mount Pulaski. But if the new Hut 8 data center is implemented, part of the tax revenue would go to Latham community. Nelson said after tax fees are paid, the difference could be going to Warrensburg Latham schools, among other avenues across Latham, through a community benefit fund to directly help the area financially. It's beneficial for the county because we have no revenue coming in, Nelson says. We don't have any other manufacturing or developers talking to the county. We lost two colleges and a glass factory over the last few years. Without this revenue from the Hut 8 project, it would be hard to generate revenue for the county without raising taxes. Those in support of the moratorium have voiced concerns over personal and professional concerns, as well as potential environmental and medical impacts. At a previous board meeting, protesters of the data center said they were worried about issues like noise and light pollution, as well as biocides seeping into their local water supply. Supporters of the moratorium expressed concern over the fact that Hut 8 is a company based far away from Logan County. Nelson said, while people may be looking at the impacts of the data center now, he said the county is looking at the long-term impacts on the area if no new revenue is obtained. He also said he won't have extra time or a date for when the county board will vote on the motion until Thursday, but he said they are shooting for Tuesday or Wednesday of next week. But right now, a 90-day moratorium on any decision on a data center. In education news, the elite University of Chicago will offer free tuition for families with incomes below $250,000, greatly expanding undergraduate aid. University of Chicago is a top two law school in the country and a top five undergraduate school in the country. Starting in autumn 2027, initiatives cover tuition, fees, housing, and meals for families with incomes below $125,000, dramatically increasing access to a transformative University of Chicago education. Reinforcing the University of Chicago's commitment to providing an education that is transformative and affordable, University of Chicago is launching an initiative that will guarantee free tuition starting in autumn quarter 2027 for undergraduate students who are qualified from families that have annual incomes less than $250,000 with typical assets. The college will also provide free housing and meals and other fees for students from families with incomes less than $125,000 with typical assets. This announcement is an affirmation, they say, of the university's belief that cost should not prevent a student from joining UChicago's community of extraordinary scholars. The school was founded in 1890. UChicago has been defined by distinctive principles, including a commitment to free expression, rigorous inquiry, and the power of education to improve lives, the importance of bringing together students with a cross-section of different life perspectives. Defined by the influential core curriculum, a UChicago education teaches students how to think, not what to think. The breadth of the student experience at UChicago includes wide-ranging study abroad programs, hundreds of recognized student organizations, research opportunities, and world-class faculty. The campus culture fosters fearless questioning and discussion across differences.
UChicago is continuing to build on these strengths and expand opportunities and financial support for middle-class families, also first-generation students and families in rural communities, and those committed to public service, all preparing students to become leaders, thinkers, and innovators in the field of their choice. University of Chicago is a top-flight school, a national leader in preparing college students for success after graduation. There's a deep value to the University of Chicago education. The college connects undergraduates with more than 5,000 paid internships annually, far more than most peers. 99% of students complete a substantive internship or research experience during their time in the college. Among class of 2025 students, 98% received offers for employment, graduate school, and other post-college opportunities. The University of Chicago says it is proud to sponsor a learning environment characterized by intellectual curiosity, ambition, and rigor to shape the next generation of great thinkers whose ideas will benefit the American people and the broader world, according to President Paul Alvis Santos. By deepening our commitment to affordability, we are helping to ensure that the brightest minds can join us. In addition to expanding the aid available to middle-class families, the new initiative is designed to improve the predictability of financial support and reduce complexity for families trying to navigate options. At a time when many families are uncertain about what the cost of college means for them, we create this initiative to radically expand and simplify our support for students, said James Nondorf. He is the Vice President for Enrollment and Student Advancement and Dean of College Admissions and Financial Aid. This initiative will increase predictability and allow students and their families to focus on what's important: the love of learning, preparation for meaningful and rewarding lives after graduation. Again, the president, Paul Avastas, said by deepening the commitment to affordability, they're hoping to ensure that the brightest minds can join them. Its goal is to provide comprehensive support. The announcement builds on UChicago's commitment to meet the full financial need of those admitted with loan-free financial aid. The university provides undergraduate students with more than $225 million in annual financial aid, a figure that has doubled since 2011. It will further increase with this initiative. The average financial aid packet for undergraduate students right now at UChicago is more than $75,000. Since 2007, a set of initiatives has helped support University of Chicago students of all socioeconomic backgrounds, including support for a wide range of American families, enabling students to benefit from UChicago's distinctive educational environment and pursue rewarding careers. In addition, every first-generation student in the college receives a First Phoenix Scholarship, a paid internship, and ongoing mentorship and peer networking. UChicago has been known for peer-leading outreach to rural students from a wide variety of backgrounds, including serving as a headquarters of the National STARS College Network, which stands for Small Town and Rural Students. UChicago is also shown as a national leader in expanding support for veterans, and it's ranked the top college for veterans. Two University of Chicago alumni have earned Pulitzer Prizes for international and local reporting. Journalists Dake Kong and Caroline Kabansky, recognized for investigative mass surveillance in China and the Operation Midway Blitz. University of Chicago alumni Dake Kong from 2016 and Caroline Kabansky from 2021 won 2026 Pulitzer Prizes for international and local reporting, respectively. The prizes were announced on May 4th. Kong is a journalist with the Associated Press in Beijing. He was part of the global team awarded an international reporting prize for astonishing global investigation into state-of-the-art tools of mass surveillance created largely by American companies but used by the Chinese government. In his reporting, Kong helped uncover the U.S. government allowed and even helped Silicon Valley tech companies sell advanced tech to China, where it has been honed into a vast, powerful surveillance network used to stifle dissent and monitor citizens and target political refugees.
It's a real honor, but more importantly, I hope this helps draw more attention to our reporting and the stories of the people we spoke to, said Kong. I will never forget what I witnessed in this chaotic age of distraction. I am grateful for the importance of the issues that we document and it's being acknowledged. A history and math major at UChicago, Kong wrote his award-winning thesis on Beijing's first subway. He is an Institute of Politics alum and 2023 Pritzker Fellow. He led seminars on China's response to COVID-19, coverage that was named a finalist for the 2021 Pulitzer Prize in investigative reporting. And at UChicago, he says he met friends and mentors who transformed the way I saw the world and gave me the courage to choose a career that was true to myself. He said, for that, I am deeply grateful. And Kabansky, a member of the Chicago Tribune staff, was awarded a local reporting prize for powerful coverage of the Trump administration's militarized immigration sweep of the city. In September 2025, the Department of Homeland Security dispatched Immigration and Customs Enforcement, or ICE, agents to Chicago in a months-long targeted immigration raid dubbed Operation Midway Blitz. Federal agents detained 1,500 people, deported hundreds, and fatally shot one man across the Chicagoland area. The presence of federal agents sparked a swell of resistance by Chicagoans in the form of protest and community action. In the Tribune's months-long coverage, Kabansky contributed reporting on the ICE shooting of an activist in Brighton Park and a capstone piece documenting the 64-day period of the Blitz. The Pulitzer announcement brought me back to that period where the daily urgency and sharing the experience with my colleagues was the defining feature of my life, said Kabansky. It reminded me of what it felt like to stand on a city street and watch tear gas clouds clear as people up and down the sidewalk washed their eyes out and helped others near them get back on their feet. At the Tribune, Kabansky covers criminal justice with a focus on violence and its root causes. At UChicago, the philosophy and English major was a student journalist for the Chicago Maroon from her first week on campus until graduation. She served as the managing editor from 2020 to 2021. Be rigorous in your examination and ask the intimidating questions, she said. She said her time at UChicago gave her ideas about power, state authority, and the meaning of politics and love. She thought about it during the Blitz. But the foundational tenets she uses every day as a reporter: ask for help if you need it. Most problems are less intimidating when discussed with someone you trust. Be rigorous in your examination. Ask the intimidating questions. Consider the history of the thing before you ask. How does this fit into what came before it or stand on its own? And King and Kabansky joined a distinguished list of UChicago scholars and alumni who have won Pulitzer Prizes. Recent honorees included investigative journalist Trina Reynolds, author Brent Staples, playwright Martin Majok, and poet Tahimi Less.

turning now to the central Illinois weather. Beautiful day today, sunny skies and lovely temperatures. There are still some showers in the forecast. On the University of Illinois campus, it's 68 degrees and sunny, humidity 30%, not windy, only winds at 4 miles per hour. It's sunny, it's beautiful, and it feels like 68 degrees. Sunset tonight, 8:01 p.m. Then tonight, a few clouds from time to time, low 50 degrees, wind southeast at 5 to 10 miles per hour, and a 60% chance for overnight storms. Taking a look into Friday, morning storms, 75 degrees for the high. It will be raining overnight and into the morning. 75 degrees for the high on Friday, a low of 59 degrees on Saturday. Scattered storms again, coming in at 60%, 83 degrees for the high, with a low of 63 degrees overnight. Sunday, we turn to isolated storms, 20% chance, not too high, 84 degrees for the high, and a low of 67 degrees. Monday, 60% chance of scattered storms there, 87 degrees for the high, and a low of 67. On Tuesday, 60% chance again of scattered storms, but cooling down a bit, 79 degrees will do it for the high on Tuesday, a low of 62 degrees. Wednesday, scattered storms at 75 degrees, coming down to 61 degrees overnight, and a 40% chance of precipitation. So our best rainmaking days would be definitely tonight going into Friday morning. Saturday, very strong at 60%. It appears the rain will taper off on Sunday, coming in at only at 20%, but Monday, 60% chance of rain. Tuesday, 60% chance of rain. And Tuesday, also the same. And then Wednesday, dropping off at 40%. So rain is in and out of the forecast, and the temperatures are pretty good, not too high, except for Monday when the high could reach 87 degrees. But mostly we are looking at temperatures in the 70s. We will start to creep up into the 80s on Saturday and Sunday. Monday will be our warmest day at 87. Tuesday, go back down to 79, and Wednesday, a very comfortable 75 degrees. Good news for local farmers today, as the U.S. House has approved a year-round E15 fuel. Lawmakers in Washington, D.C. debated on Wednesday legislation that would allow year-round sales of 15% ethanol fuel, a measure offered after it was left off the farm bill that passed last week. Lawmakers on both sides of the aisle voiced support and concern, showing this wasn't strictly a partisan issue. The bill passed 218 to 203. Illinois corn growers thanked downstate lawmakers who worked hard for it, particularly Representative Nikki Budzinski. And another bill that you will be interested in, Illinois lawmakers want to advance a bill to help you get cash back on your returns. A bill that would require businesses to provide cash or credit refunds for eligible returns is now making its way through the Illinois legislature. State Senator Rachel Ventura said House Bill 4044 would prohibit retailers from requiring the people to accept a store credit instead of a refund on unopened or unused products. Eligible products include any machine, appliance, clothing, or similar product that was purchased by personal, family, and household purposes. According to the bill, Illinois consumers should not be forced into a store credit when they return an unused product. That is from Ventura. If a retailer accepts a return, customers deserve to receive money back, or at least an option. The measure protects working families, increases transparency, and helps ensure businesses treat consumers fairly. However, if a retailer suspects fraud, the retailer would not be required to accept a return. The measure does not apply to food, beverages, medicine, or medical equipment. This is about fairness and protecting the hard-earned dollars of working people by ensuring their rights to a return is not arbitrarily restricted, said State Representative Marcus Evans Jr. He sponsored the bill in the House. At a time when gas prices are up and wages aren't keeping pace with basic necessities, we can't afford to allow these anti-consumer policies to place further financial pressure on working groups. House Bill 4044 passed the Senate Judiciary Committee on Wednesday. In health news,
The Illinois Department of Public Health is urging Illinois residents to be aware of illnesses that can be spread by animals and pests. Warmer weather is here and continuing. The Illinois Department of Health is urging people to take precautions against illness spread by animals and pests. The Illinois Department of Public Health said there are certain steps and actions that we can take to reduce the risk of contracting any serious illnesses. Spring and summer provide so many opportunities for outdoor fun across Illinois, says Director Dr. Samir Vora. It's important to remember that some common biting pests in animals may be carrying disease that can cause us serious illness. Illinois residents should take precaution like wearing bug repellent and vaccinating their pets against rabies, among other measures. Make sure they keep themselves and the communities healthy and safe. This type of year, there are three main categories of concern when it comes to illness. First, mosquito and West Nile virus. The first mosquito batches that tested positive for West Nile virus in Illinois in 2026 were found in Cook County outside of Chicago. No human cases have been reported so far this year, but in 2025, there were 150 human cases and 10 deaths across the state of Illinois. The virus is transmitted through the bite of a Culex mosquito, also known as a house mosquito, that has picked up the virus by feeding on an infected bird. Symptoms of West Nile include fever, nausea, headache, and muscle aches, but most people infected won't show any symptoms. The Illinois Department of Public Health urges people to combat the virus through the three R's. Those would be reduce, repel, and report. Also, the Illinois Department of Natural Resources reminds us there is a real problem with those wanting to handle wild animals. So be sure to reduce. Make sure doors and windows are tight-fitting screens to try to keep them shut. We don't want any wild animals near us, and we certainly don't want to handle them. Try to get rid of or freshen up all sources of any standing water where mosquitoes will breed. And repel when you're outside. Wear shoes and socks, long pants, and a light-colored long-sleeve shirt when possible. Also, use EPA-registered repellents such as DEET or oil of lemon, eucalyptus, but especially those that are EPA-registered. And be sure to report locations where there is water sitting stagnant for more than a week. That could be roadside ditches, flooded yards, and places that produce mosquitoes. They can be reported to your local health department. The other concern now would be tick-borne illness. The Illinois Department of Public Health says ticks can spread a number of serious illnesses, Lyme disease, spotted fever, and others. They say the best protective measure against tick-borne illness is by preventing tick bites. And here are some tips, some ways we can do it. Walk in the center of any trails you are on. They say wear light-colored clothing to make it easier to find the ticks. Tuck your long pants into socks and boots and have someone help you conduct a full-body tick check. Help family members every 2 or 3 hours. To kill ticks after being outdoors, put clothes in the dryer on high for 10 minutes. Also, bathe and shower within 2 hours of coming in from being outdoors. Another concern in our state, rabies in bats. The Illinois Department of Public Health is also tracking cases of rabies in animals. This disease is found in bats, and so far in 2026, two bats have tested positive for rabies, one of those bats in Sangamon County. The greatest risk of exposure comes from bats that make their way into people's homes. They can live in attics. If this happens to you, health officials say covering the bat with a container and contacting animal control for it to be tested. People should also contact an exterminator if there is a bat in your attic, and it is not safe to try to remove that yourself. And also, if you have any pets, make sure that their rabies vaccinations are up to date, and any valuable livestock, if a pet is exposed to a high-risk wild animal, pet owners should most definitely contact their veterinarian for advice.
And if you are bitten by any animal, make sure you seek immediate medical attention. Bite wounds can be infected, and if the animal is high risk for rabies, and preventative treatment must begin immediately. Again, the things that we are concerned about so far this spring would be the West Nile virus, tick-borne illnesses, and rabies. Continuing with health news, doctors in Champaign are reacting to a new name for an old condition. "I think it's way overdue," said one Champaign doctor, on a name change for a condition impacting millions of women. A condition affecting millions of women worldwide has a new name, polycystic ovarian syndrome, or PCOS, will from now on be referred to as polyendocrine metabolic ovarian syndrome, PMOS. This is according to the Endocrine Society. Carl, gynecologist Beverly London, said this name change is necessary. "I think it's way overdue," said Dr. London. "This is not just a hormonal imbalance. It causes long-term issues." She says having polycystic ovaries is just part of the syndrome, but that's just a reflection of the additional hormones that the ovaries are producing. And because of that, we ignore all these metabolic effects these hormones are having as they circulate through the body. This condition is a hormone imbalance causing menstrual cycle changes, hair loss, excess weight, and acne. But if left unchecked, this will lead to much more. It can cause reproductive issues. It can even cause cardiovascular issues in women, said Dr. London. And the risk is greater when pregnant. Women who have polycystic ovaries, I'll use the old term for now, or PCOS, are at a higher risk for having high blood pressure and diabetes, Dr. Landon said. She said it's best to be diagnosed as soon as you see the symptoms. Managing weight and managing the symptoms and keeping the hormone levels in balance will impact how PCOS affects the body. Dr. Landon believes that with the new terminology, women will understand this complex condition and be able to talk to their doctors. On the University of Illinois campus, there is a kitten club saving more than 9 lives. University of Illinois students have been saving more than 9 lives since October of last year. The Illini Kitten Club is made up of U of I undergrad and veterinary students. Some of them are fostering abandoned kittens. "We provide the materials, the foster parents, the homes, and the love," says Becca Chenoweth. They say the support means life or death for these felines. "How can we help these kittens we're seeing come in from the shelters, the ERs, everywhere else that we have resources," said certified veterinary tech Rachel Dorney. "A lot of times what we're seeing is there is an overcrowded shelter. If we don't have available fosters or resources, euthanasia is probably going to happen," she said. One of the club's board members is fostering not one but 2 kittens for the club and said this is a role she knows well. "The cats I fostered last year I did on my own, so I was just learning as I went, which was a little bit hard," said Elisa Blackman. As a current foster pet parent, Blackman said she hopes this will help her become a future veterinarian. "Getting to watch them grow up, you learn a lot of skills, how to take care of neonates and bottle feed, learning to get them to use the litter box, which is something people don't really think about. I'm hoping that they have the confidence and that a 3-week-old kitten comes and that they know exactly what to do. Exactly, go into action and take care of these babies," said Dorney. And top of the list at the University of Illinois, researchers want to help furry friends with ear infections, and it's more common than we think. Does your pet suffer from ear infections that don't seem to go away no matter what you do? Researchers at the University of Illinois say certain infections are becoming more drug resistant. So the same researchers are investigating the issue and working to find a solution. Dr. Clarissa D'Souza is a clinician and professor of dermatology and otology in the U of I College of Veterinary Medicine.
and Dr. Lois Hoyer, professor at Illinois, are researching an increased number of dogs with persistent yeast infection in the ears. The research says that often allergies are an underlying cause of the ear infection, but if the allergies go untreated, the yeast infection will occur again, possibly leading to the antifungal drugs being used more often. But the issue is, the more often antifungal drugs are used, the more often that the yeast will develop a resistance. During the study, researchers worked to isolate the proteins in yeast that can develop drug resistance. The samples came from dogs with ear infections, and the researchers worked to understand how yeast from their different patients compared to each other. The researchers learned that resistance is developed due to structure changes in the yeast. It keeps the antifungal drug from binding and working properly. Based on this research, veterinarians should treat ear infections at the root cause, which is often allergies. Antifungal medications should be used wisely, according to this new research. Susan Hoyer are still enrolling dogs in their study. They hope to learn more about which antifungal drugs are best to use against yeast infections. Vets and owners of dogs with ear infections, they're encouraged to reach out and learn more about the study. And more information is available from the University of Illinois College of Veterinary Medicine. I'm Wendy Roylands, and it has been my pleasure to be with you today for our May 14th broadcast. I will be on vacation next week, so I look forward to being back with you again on Tuesday, May 26, 2026. 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Get outside and enjoy this beautiful weather. Remember, we do have some pop-up showers in the forecast, but nothing too concerning. 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Have a great day.

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1: Welcome, Mind's Eye Radio listeners, to this edition of Ear to Ear. I'm your host, Lara Foudy, Mind's Eye Development and Communications Coordinator. And with me today, I have the great honor in studio to be joined by Father Alan Mays, OMI, the Oblates of Mary Immaculate. Father Mays was here when the magic began, when Mind's Eye was founded in 1973. And so we're here to learn more about our history and about the Oblates and the life and times of Father Mays. So welcome to the show.
2: Father Wittenbrink.
1: Oh, well, yes, as well. But it's so wonderful to have you here.
2: Thank you for the welcome.
1: I want to start out by getting your impressions being back in the studio. Has it been a while since you've been here?
2: Yes. I remember chairs are in different places now. And they used to be those little recording booths. I remember that. I don't see them now anymore.
1: Yeah.
2: So I don't know how the recording goes as it used to go.
1: We've got little booths along the hall. They're tucked away and they're, you know, kind of lined with all of the soundproofing and everything. So, yeah, we should take a tour and I'll show you. It's a short tour, but yeah, we still have 5 recording booths here and our volunteers record here. And then, you know, during the pandemic, when everyone had to go remote for a while, a lot of our volunteers continued recording remotely. So folks are producing their shows from the comfort of their bedrooms or somewhere in their house that has good sound quality. And some volunteers are still here.
2: So, yeah.
1: Mm-hmm. Yeah. Mm-hmm. And it's wonderful for us right now. We are in what used to be the live newsroom, and we were unfortunately had to cut off the live news production during the pandemic, and that just never started up again. So it's been nice to use this for podcasting and trying to produce some new content for our listeners.
2: Yeah, it was one of the things that struck me years ago. Somebody's car was put into one of these lots where they were in an accident, and we went to pick the car up, and the woman told me, she said, "I listen to Mind's Eye, and what a great benefit it is to me." Out of the blue, she told me that.
1: Oh my gosh.
2: And then I ran into another case too, where the person said, "I follow Mind's Eye," because I didn't know how widespread it was, and the people would tell us that they were Mind's Eye fans.
1: Yeah.
2: And needed it and relied on it, huh?
1: Yeah. Is it gratifying? I want to go back and talk about your experiences with our founding, but is it gratifying, you know, even now to hear about the impact that's being had and what an important part you played in that?
2: Well, I didn't play that big important part, but to watch what it still continues and then to make us realize how valuable the eyesight is and what care we should have for our eyes. Mm-hmm. So at that stage, I would see the ophthalmologist many times, but now I'm not as good as it.
1: Mm-hmm. Yeah.
2: Yeah.
1: So let's go back to 1973. I'm going into this interview without a lot of information on your involvement.
2: Well, we weren't that involved. I mean, we were just working here together at the shrine together. So I wasn't that involved, but I did know Father Wittenbrink.
1: Yeah, yeah. You know,
2: and knew he was starting up this project.
1: And what, we hear so much about Father Wittenbrink, and I know that there's this famous quote that we have that when he was approached, I think, about starting a radio information service, he said, I don't really know anything about blindness, and I don't really know anything about the radio, but if you think I can help, I'll do it.
2: Yeah.
1: It was that spirit something that kind of imbued his whole life?
2: Well, yeah. He was always venturesome, and let's get going with things. And the other his part, he said, he didn't know anything about radio, just how to turn it on.
1: Mm-hmm.
2: And that was always his story. But then he worked many years with that. He had had a job in Washington as a secretary to the religious men's congregations. And after he finished that, he came here to work in 73 to get started with this, with the talking book. I think we called it talking book at that stage. Yeah.
1: So he moved to this area just to start the talking books?
2: I think you could say that, yeah.
1: Yeah. Mm-hmm. That's incredible. And were you already here at the time?
2: Yes. I would be working at the Shrine. He was developing this project.
1: Mm-hmm. Mm-hmm. And what was your work at the Shrine?
2: Well, I took care of the music and the liturgy, and then visiting the people that came to visit the Shrine.
1: Mm-hmm.
2: Yeah.
1: And are you a musician? What do you play?
2: Not anymore. I used to play the organ.
1: Yeah. My mom is a musical director, or she's a recently retired musical director at a Catholic church and plays the organ and the piano. Yeah. Mm, yeah. Mm. Yeah. It's such a wonderful part of the liturgy.
2: Yeah.
1: So how did you first get involved with the Oblates?
2: Well, I went to the high school that we had in Belleville, St. Henry's. I went to high school there and decided to join the Oblates. So I went to the novitiate. Then I went to study in Rome. And then that was enough. So I quit for a while and then came back. It was ordained in 68. So it had been just before Bonnie would have moved in here.
1: Mm-hmm. And did you initially come to the Shrine to work as a musician, or what were your other roles?
2: No, as a priest.
1: Yeah, yeah.
2: You know, celebrating liturgy.
1: Okay.
2: But then I also got involved with young people to sing and play.
1: Mm-hmm. Mm-hmm. So what was the Shrine like in those days? What were the programs that were available how is it different now than it was then?
2: We used to have bus tours. We'd bring buses in and give tours and show them the place and give them the little lecture about what it all means.
1: Mm-hmm.
2: Our Lady of the Snows. You know.
1: Can you give us some of that lecture? I don't know how familiar our listeners are with the Shrine. I mean, we're based here and we were a part of the Oblates for so long, but I don't know if they know that much about the Shrine and its history.
2: Well, I don't know what would use anyway to tell you, but at that stage we were trying to get people to come to the Shrine all the time. So it was a big push to come and pray and make a pilgrimage. And so the busloads would come and we'd have to take them around and show them how the tripod at the main Shrine was representing
1: mm-hmm.
2: the Godhead in us and God's life in us.
1: Mm-hmm.
2: And then at that time we had seats for 6,000 people, but now we're down to 3,000.
1: Wow.
2: Yeah.
1: And when Father Bonnie first came to the Shrine, how did you meet him? Do you remember your first meeting?
2: When he came the day, first thing he wanted was the telephone, because we didn't have telephones everywhere.
1: Mm-hmm.
2: No iPhones in those days. And the first thing he did was get in touch with the phone, so he knew where the phone was. The first thing I remember about him.
1: Yeah.
2: You know.
1: And how did you work with him, or what was your relationship?
2: Well, for a while I was sort of his chauffeur later on, but most of the time I would be accompanying the organ and the piano, and he would be the preacher.
1: All right. And when you were his chauffeur, did he ever tell you any stories, or did you get any insights about Mind's Eye or the talking books or the radio information service at the time?
2: I can't say that I did.
1: Yeah.
2: He never complained.
1: I'm sure.
2: Yeah. Yeah.
1: Could you talk a little more about the Oblates and your mission and how the Oblates are of service? I know all over the world.
2: Yeah, I guess we're on 6 continents, they say. So their objective is always, it began in France after the revolution, after the French Revolution, and the part was to reach out to the less advantaged, those impaired.
1: Mm-hmm.
2: So Father Wittenbrink was able to see that the less advantaged at that time was, as the young man who said talked before, was those that couldn't see.
1: Mm-hmm.
2: So much of our society depends on seeing.
1: Mm-hmm.
2: You know, so as it began to reach the neglected, was with the radio service of the blind.
1: Mm-hmm. And Do you know, was the original Talking Books or Radio Information Service that the Oblates founded here in Belleville, was that the first time that they had created a program like that, or did were they creating stations in other areas?
2: Well, we had a radio station in, the Oblates had a radio station in Canada, one of the shrines up there.
1: Okay.
2: So they were using that sort of as a model, but I do not know that they had the subcarrier project as the shrine had it.
1: And so was that station providing Catholic content or what?
2: I would imagine. Yeah, it was Canada, so.
1: Sure. Yeah. You know, yeah. So that's incredible. So someone from the Oblates conceived of the idea to start this station and just approached Father Bonnie with that. And he was in Washington, D.C. Do you think they just called him up and asked him to come and get it going?
2: I would imagine.
1: Yeah. Yeah.
2: Yeah.
1: Well, now I want to know who, we always hear that quote that Father Bonnie was approached about starting this and this was his response. But now I'm curious about who approached him and how.
2: Oh, I don't know that.
1: Yeah.
2: At that stage.
1: Yeah.
2: No.
1: Because I know at the time, there were some other radio information services out there, but each probably functioning in its own way, often, through a public radio station or a school.
2: Well, there were affiliates, like from Springfield used to come down for meetings on the on the Talking Book.
1: Mm-hmm. In Springfield, Illinois?
2: Mm-hmm.
1: Okay.
2: Mm-hmm.
1: All right.
2: At least I remember those days.
1: Yeah. Did you know that we are servicing Springfield, Illinois now?
2: I heard.
1: Yeah.
2: Yeah.
1: Yeah. Well, that's cool that we were connected and networking with them even in the beginning.
2: Yeah.
1: Yeah. Mm-hmm. Yeah. And unfortunately, they weren't able to make it with the times changing so much, but we were glad to be able to help out and step in.
2: Mm-hmm.
1: Yeah. Mm-hmm. And who knows, we may grow even more as times change and it becomes difficult. Yeah.
2: Yeah.
1: Do you have any other recollections of, Father Bonnie, I keep coming back to that spirit of seeing a need and doing whatever it takes to fill that need, because I feel like that spirit still imbues our work today.
2: Well, I went to a couple of media motivation workshops with Father Buitenbrink, and I remember the one where the guy, and I can't remember who his name was anymore, but he says, take the scripture for Sunday and underline the important word. Well, Bonnie jumped up and he says, I circled the word and I circled all imperatives. So get it done, not just talk about it.
1: Yeah.
2: So it was Bonnie's thing, it's imperative, get it done.
1: Yeah. Yeah.
2: So,
1: that's incredible.
2: Yeah.
1: He certainly did.
2: Yeah, he kept at it.
1: Yeah. And hopefully we're doing the same.
2: Yeah.
1: Yeah. Mm-hmm. Yeah. What do you think Father Bonnie would think about the way Mind's Eye has grown and changed?
2: Well, he'd be thrilled that it's still going, His family has been very supportive of it, too, so there was another one where he would always, another motivation workshop we went to, and Bonnie would always say, this is what has to be done. Let's get it done. Let's talk about it. Huh?
1: Yeah. Less talk, more action.
2: Yeah.
1: Yeah. Yeah. I can see that. So that's so fascinating that you were going to these motivational workshops with him. Was that something that he was doing in connection with being in charge of this organization?
2: Well, no, it was his spirit, how do we get people motivated?
1: Yeah.
2: So not to just wait for them to come here, but go out to find them. Like I remember Ralston Purina had one of these motivational workshops, and I forget the guy, he's a very famous motivator. And he says, when's the first time you ever ran into Ralston Purina? And again, Bonnie jumped up and said, when he was just a teenager, when he had to go out and feed the cows, it was Ralston Purina product.
1: Yeah.
2: He jumped up. He was always anxious to get going.
1: Oh, my gosh. I've heard that he was a wonderful fundraiser and wonderful at addressing crowds and speaking and, like you say, motivating or magnetizing people for his cause.
2: And there was a woman in California who worked with the movie industry that got him that special award for his vision. is be sure that we see that there's a bigger dream than just what we see.
1: Mm-hmm. Yeah. And when was that?
2: Oh, I don't know. The first time that Bonnie told me. Yeah. But it was another motivation talk. There's a bigger dream than what you see.
1: Yeah, absolutely. We had a discussion with Langford Cunningham before this, and he along those same lines that you think you know what the future should hold, but there's something much larger going on,
2: mm-hmm.
1: And you need to trust in that, and not necessarily what you think is the path. Well, do you have any other recollections of Father Bonnie and talking about running the organization and getting it started? Did he run into any roadblocks or issues getting things going?
2: I do not know. I just know that he came with the directions to do something with the subcarrier,
1: mm-hmm.
2: and to learn all the techniques and all the problems and all the copyrights and all that kind of.
1: Right.
2: To organize all that, he had to get. So he had to have a few people, and I remember he had one of the gentlemen who took care of the soundboard, was a blind man,
1: mm-hmm.
2: and getting us to get used to dealing with a blind person.
1: I mean, you want people involved who are benefiting from the service to help, create it in a way that will be helpful to people.
2: You know, I don't know if I told you, but I went, one of our cars was had been in an accident. It was in a holding lot. Did I tell you that one?
1: Tell me again so our listeners can hear.
2: So the woman came out and she says, the radio for the blind, she says, I listen to that all the time. I don't know what I would do without it.
1: Yeah.
2: So I began to realize the impact that it was having just on the ordinary mm-hmm. people.
1: Yeah. Yeah. It's wonderful when we're out in the community, we'll run into folks who, have been impacted by Mind's Eye, or they have a parent or a grandparent, and Mind's Eye played an important part in their life and keeping them engaged and connected to the community.
2: Mm-hmm.
1: Langford also was talking a bit about how difficult it is when one loses one's vision. It's very isolating. And sometimes the services, though well-meaning, kind of contribute to that feeling of isolation.
2: Yeah.
1: With us, with Mind's Eye Radio, that being our origins, it really being about keeping people connected and feeling like they're part of the community and understanding that. With our audio description program and, allowing, people to have the same experience at a theatrical production as someone with full vision, and not making people feel like they need to be separated is, mm-hmm. is so important. And, it seems like that was a part of Father Bonnie's mission when he started.
2: Sounds like you caught it.
1: Yeah. We all catch the Mind's Eye bug. Yeah. Well, it's, I don't know. It's such important work to keep people connected to the community. Well, we're nearing the end of our time, but is there anything else you want to share with our listeners about your experiences with the Oblates or your relationship with Father Bonnie?
2: Well, he was always gung ho. We say Bonnie would know everybody.

0: doing and how we do it.
1: Mm-hmm.
0: So, yeah.
1: All right.
0: Well, that's wonderful. Thank you so much for joining me.
1: Thank you.
0: It was wonderful speaking with you and meeting you and hearing something more about our founding 50 years ago. Can you believe it?
1: 50 years ago. Yeah. Well, 68 was when I was ordained.
0: Yep. Yeah. I think March 1st, 1973 is our official start date. So, yeah.
1: So I'm glad Jason's starting to work already. Huh?
0: Mm-hmm. Yeah. Yeah.
1: All right.
0: Well, thank you so much.
1: Thank you. It's Laura.
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3: Good evening. This evening, expect heavy rain showers. Tonight, look for light rain showers with a low near 64. Wednesday, there is a slight chance of rain with a high near 61. Wednesday night, look for overcast skies with a low near 60. Thursday, expect overcast skies with a high near 63. Get your weather every hour right here on Mind's Eye Radio, your virtual newsstand.
4: In Belleville and Fairview Heights, it's rainy and 67 degrees. In O'Fallon, it's rainy and 68 degrees.
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5: 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The next gen ingredients to know. Move over retinoids. There are new actives on the skincare block. Even as a beauty director, it's hard to keep up with the constantly changing, innovative world of skincare. It feels like after decades of slow and steady development, now there are hero products launching weekly with ingredients that we can barely pronounce. But what are the new actives that are worth shaking up your routine for? How often should you be using them? And what do they actually do? Look no further. These are the next-gen ingredients that are actually worth knowing. Exosomes. What are they? Exosomes are essentially nature's messengers, says Mark Curie, co-founder of the Inky List. They are tiny carriers that help skin cells talk to each other more effectively. So what does this mean for your skin? Essentially, better regeneration and repair as they encourage your cells to be better communicators, resulting in your smoothest, most radiant skin yet. Who's it for? Everyone. As Curie notes, they act as a quiet optimizer in a skincare routine, not loud and instant, but subtly helping the skin behave like a healthier, more resilient version of itself over time. As with introducing any new ingredients, though, if you are pregnant or breastfeeding, do consult your medical professional. How to use them. Use exosomes on clean, dry skin after cleansing and before heavier serums or moisturizers. Although it's not an acid and doesn't sting like vitamin A can, you should still start using it just a few times a week and keep the rest of your routine simple as you build up usage. PDRNs. What are they? Have you heard your pals yapping about salmon sperm? Well, it's this kinda. Polydeoxyribonucleotides, or PDRNs, are DNA fragments derived most commonly from purified salmonoid, such as trout or salmon DNA, says aesthetic Dr. David Jack. Ready to put your science on cap on, PDRN is generally

0: believed to be able to bind to adenosine A2A receptors on fibroblasts in the skin, pushing them into a reparative state that favors collagen production. This process helps form new blood vessels and, as Dr. Jack says, essentially forces cells into repair process. Who's it for? If you feel like your skin is losing elasticity and is looking less plump, it's definitely one to consider. Its relevance in the skin is due to the ability to act as a cellular signal to reduce inflammation and improve things like collagen production. How to use it? PDRN can be injected into the skin as a more invasive treatment, but topical over-the-counter products do work too, possibly less effectively or more slowly. Topical PDRN works at a more superficial level and relies heavily on formulation quality to allow them to penetrate the skin's barrier. And the third thing to watch for, beta-glucans. What are they? Beta-glucans, or B-glucans, to use their more formal name, are naturally occurring soluble prebiotic fibers and polysaccharides. The ingredient is normally derived from the cell walls of yeast, fungi, and fiber, such as oats, barley, and grains. What's it for? At its core, this ingredient is all about calming redness and helping with skin repair. So if you feel like you might have gone a bit too far with BHAs or AHAs and your skin barrier is feeling a little on the fiery side, this ingredient has you covered. Hormones and skin, periods, pregnancy, and perimenopause. Whenever a pimple appears out of nowhere, it can feel random and unfair, and it's usually timed perfectly for the day you finally have a date worth leaving the house for. But skin isn't chaotic, it's communicative. Breakouts are often your body responding to what's happening beneath the surface, and unfortunately for the date, you're already on a long, complicated, on-again, off-again situationship, and it isn't with them, it's actually with your hormones. One minute your skin is glowing, obedient, and low maintenance. The next, it's breaking out like a stroppy teenager, flaking like phyllo pastry, or reacting to a moisturizer it loved last week. But before you throw your entire bathroom cabinet in the bin, let's get something straight. Most of what your skin does across life is normal. Hormonal shifts don't mean something is wrong. They mean your body is doing what bodies do. The trick is knowing what phase you're in, what your skin is reacting to, and how to support it. So here's a tour through the big hormonal moments. Periods, pregnancy, perimenopause, and beyond, with practical advice from Alex Granite, a world-renowned expert in medical and aesthetic dermatology, on how to look after your skin through it all without losing your head. How to know when it's hormonal. Hormonal skin issues tend to follow patterns. Common signs are breakouts around the jawline or chin, flare-ups with your cycle, or issues that appear suddenly, often coinciding with life stages, says Dr. Granite. They may also arrive alongside other symptoms, irregular periods, hot flushes, mood shifts, and hair and scalp changes. Skin rarely acts alone. It's part of a larger hormonal conversation. If acne is persistent, painful, or scarring, if pigmentation is worsening, or if skin changes are accompanied by symptoms such as disrupted sleep, hot flushes, or cycle changes, seek medical advice as it may be a problem beyond hormones, said Dr. Granite. A GP or dermatologist can assess whether medication, a hormonal evaluation, or options such as HRT may be appropriate. Often, the best outcomes come from combining skincare with lifestyle shifts and, when needed, medical support. Periods. The menstrual cycle. Sometimes unpredictable, other times unsurprising. For many, skin changes show up in the days before your period, just as you're congratulating yourself on having it all together. During the menstrual cycle and the days before a period, progesterone increases and estrogen drops, which can trigger excess oil production, congestion, and breakouts, often along the chin and jaw. Skin may also feel more sensitive or inflamed at this time. Don't be alarmed if jawline spots arrive like clockwork, your makeup is sitting strangely, or if products are stinging for no obvious reason. This is classic hormonal acne territory. 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Blemishes are inevitable during the menstrual cycle. Tackle them head on with hydrocolloid stickers to draw out pus. Q plus A niacinamide gentle exfoliation cleanser. This isn't a time for exfoliation overhaul or one for targeted cleaning. Enter the niacinamide cleanser that'll help balance the skin. For pregnancy, pregnancy skin is the ultimate wild card. Pregnancy brings high estrogen and progesterone levels, explains Dr. Granite. For some women, this means brighter, more hydrated skin, while others experience melasma, pigmentation, sensitivity, and hormonal acne. Increased blood flow and barrier changes can make skin more reactive, and ingredient tolerance may suddenly plummet. That vitamin A product you loved must be voided during this time. Fragrance skincare, best to take a break. This is a phase where simplicity is your friend. Prioritize barrier-supporting ingredients and diligent sun protection, especially if pigmentation appears, and accept that skin may behave differently for a while. This isn't the time to chase perfection. It's the time to protect and support. Skincare that helps and hinders. Skincare that manages symptoms, but it can't fix hormones on its own. Dr. Granite recommends using ingredients that both support and soothe. Ceramides, glycerin, dimethicone, hyaluronic, and squalene, panthenol, and niacinamide help maintain comfort and resilience. Azelaic acid is particularly useful for tackling breakouts, redness, and pigmentation with good tolerability. Proceed with caution when it comes to aggressive exfoliating acids, harsh cleaners, frequent peels, and overusing actives. Hormonal skin is less forgiving. Irritation can worsen breakouts, and pigmentation rather than improve them. For perimenopause, if puberty was the first rude awakening, perimenopause is the sequel no one warned you about. The transitional phase before menopause usually occurs between 45 and 55. Perimenopause and menopause can be one of the most challenging phases for adult skin, says Dr. Granite. Estrogen fluctuates, leading to breakouts, dryness, and sensitivity. Collagen production starts to rapidly decline, even more than it already was. Healing slows, and the skin barrier becomes easier to disrupt. The result is skin that feels thinner, more reactive, and occasionally unfamiliar. This is where many people panic and overcorrect. And while it's easier said than done, over-exfoliating, stripping cleansers, and too many actives can worsen irritation and pigmentation. Instead, restore your barrier first with rich moisturizers, lipid replenishment, and well-chosen actives used strategically rather than aggressively. A few of these products can answer that. Face Theory Hydroquat Soothing Daily Moisturizer. Lipids need replenishing during perimenopause, and this fragrance-free moisturizer repairs the skin barrier with ease. The other one is Absolute Collagen Marine Liquid Collagen Supplement. Ingestible collagen is a great way to reduce fine lines and wrinkles. These sachets help with hair growth, too. Menopause. Postmenopause, estrogen levels remain low, but more stable. Skin often becomes drier, thinner, and less resilient, with fine lines and textures more noticeable. In this phase, collagen loss accelerates, elasticity decreases, and fine lines become more apparent, says Dr. Granite. Some women notice fewer breakouts, but more sensitivity, dryness, itching, and creepiness. This isn't skin failing, it's changing. Good hydration, sun protection, and barrier support become non-negotiable. Retinoids can still be valuable, but tolerance matters more than maximal strength. Slow, steady, and nourishing wins the race here. These are some of the MVP things to use. Weleda Skin Food. It's Weleda. Sensitivity, dryness, and itching are more common during the menopause phase. Calm discomfort with this rich, intensive moisturizer that works on the face and body. Riom Hydroplaza Veil. It's Riome Hydra Plasma Veil. With six pioneering ingredients, hydrolyzed collagen, adenosine, and chamomile, to name a few, these masks lend instant hydration and repair. Caudalie Very High Protection Lightweight Cream, SPF. Sun protection is always a non-negotiable, but when menopause hits, it should be your priority. Next article, Skin Got You Down? From damaged skin barriers to pigmentation, we get the lowdown on managing the most common concerns from top dermatologists. How do I manage my skin barrier? Dryness, peeling, breakouts, and sudden inflammation can be telltale signs of a compromised and overwhelmed skin barrier. Often, that's from overusing active ingredients in your skincare, washing your face with very hot water, sun damage, or harsh exfoliants. Solution number one, skincare. Cosmetic nurse prescriber Alice Henshaw explains that barrier repair cells call for deep hydration and protection. Use a gentle cleanser, a well-formulated moisturizer, and targeted actives, which when introduced gradually can make a significant difference. Hyaluronic acid and ceramides will lock in moisture. Vitamin C in the morning can support the skin in dealing with environmental stressors like UV rays and pollution. And regenerative products with exosomes may be helpful in supporting skin recovery. And daily SPF is non-negotiable, regardless of the season. Solution number two, lifestyle. A few lifestyle flexes can also come in handy when keeping your skin barrier strong. Incorporating fatty acids and probiotics into your diet are key, as is getting good sleep and managing stress. How do I manage my rosacea? Rosacea, a form of chronic inflammation, is usually characterized by redness and a flushed face. Flare-ups can bring stinging, irritation, and uncomfortable sensitivity. Solution number one, skincare. Super calming anti-inflammatory skincare with formulas that contain soothing ingredients can help here. For rosacea, the best products will make your skin feel less reactive, not more worked on, says Dr. Sophie Schotter, an aesthetic doctor. Cleansers should be low foam and creamy so as not to strip the skin, while a good moisturizer will be fragrance-free and barrier-supporting. Think ceramides, glycerin, and oat-based formulas. Azelaic acid may be helpful in reducing the appearance of redness and blemish-like bumps. Overall, your skin will respond best when you focus on reduction and protection rather than forcing quick results. Stresses. Avoid inflammatory fragrances, essential oils, scrubs, strong chemical exfoliants, and alcohol-based and high-strength acne products, all of which can trigger sensitive skin. Solution 2. Treatments. In some persistent cases, Dr. Schotter suggests speaking to a dermatologist about prescription treatment options or medication, where appropriate, such as hyaluronic injectables, for over 21s only. How do I manage my pigmentation? Melasma, post-breakout scars, and dark spots can be frustrating to deal with, whether they're down to hormonal factors, sun damage, or aging. Solution number one, skincare. Consultant dermatologist Delexis Granite recommends looking out for topical brightening ingredients, particularly vitamin C, retinol, and alpha arbutin. Serums effectively deliver high-potency actives, while masks and exfoliating treatment can be occasional add-ons that may help brighten skin appearance and even out skin tone. Use an antioxidant serum each morning and a retinoid 2 to 4 times a week, starting with a low potency. And seeing as UV damage is a common cause of pigmentation, use a high-factor SPF daily. Avoid the sun at peak times and invest in a wide-brimmed hat. How do I manage my blackheads? When clogged pores turn into blackheads, the underlying problem is usually excess oil production. So dealing with blackheads will unfortunately be an ongoing process rather than a one-off miracle treatment. Solution 1, skincare. According to Henshaw, BHA-based formulas are great for targeting blackheads because salicylic acid is oil-soluble and able to penetrate into the pore lining to dissolve congestion. Opt for clarifying cleansers and 2% BHA exfoliant, says Henshaw. And niacinamide-based toners are also helpful for regulating oil production and refining the appearance of pores without disrupting the skin barrier. Solution 2, treatments. For more persistent blackheads, lasers, practitioner-led facials, and light chemical peels can help to deeply clean pores, improve skin clarity, and enhance results when combined with a consistent at-home skincare routine. 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We tried out the most hyped ones to decide if they genuinely solved our derm dilemmas. Here are the five we really rated. Noli doesn't have its own skincare range, so this AI-powered skin analysis felt all about the process. Not to mention quick. It took me just 4 minutes to complete. I submitted a photo and my main skin concerns, which were blemishes and oily skin. Questions were both practical, what my budget is, and prescriptive, like how my skin reacts to new products, and if I prefer them fragranced or not. My final report listed which ingredients I needed for each goal, how each one works, plus a step-by-step routine with products I could buy through the site. I opted for two, a gentle dark spot cleanser and a silky retinol serum and cream, and I'm excited to see results in a few weeks. The online questionnaire involved questions such as how much sun exposure do you usually get, to what does your mom's skin look like, and determined my skin type through pictures. I then received my prescription within a day. I have rosacea and I'm acne prone, so it included ingredients such as azelaic acid, ivermectin, and tretinoin. While I opted just for the own brand serum, they recommended a full routine which included budget-friendly brands, and it's called Clira, K-L-I-R-A. And the next one is Get Harley, G-E-T, capital H-A-R-L-E-Y, getharley.com. 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I couldn't have signed up faster. Even better, I bagged myself an appointment within a week. I shared my skin concerns via video call with the dermatologist, predominantly acne scarring, pigmentation, and sensitivity. And from an impressive network of skincare professionals, I was assigned my own specialist. After a chat, the specialist talked me through her recommendations before sending me to a how-to plan via WhatsApp. Mine featured five products. 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Before my virtual consultation, I went through the usual questions and uploaded photos in the process. Treatment-wise, they were the five price brackets to choose from. I opted for the second lowest to see what could be achieved without bankrupting myself with high-end buys. Next, I had a short video chat to discuss my habits and goals so the doctor could compile a routine for my needs, which was added to my account to purchase. First impressions were great. I never thought I had dry skin, but ever since the doctor explained my fine lines could be a result of dehydration, I've had plumper, more glowing skin from following her routine. And the last one is Dermatica, D-E-R-M-A-T-I-C-A, dermatica.co.uk. My skin is actually in pretty good shape. The only thing I wanted help with was hyperpigmentation. I filled in a questionnaire about my skin type and routine before submitting pictures of my face. It was convenient, but I did wonder how thorough it could be, seeing I was in charge of the images shared and not doing it face to face. I was prescribed an in-own brand of cream, which contained 0.015% tretinoin, 4% niacinamide, and 4% azelaic acid, and was told how to introduce into my routine. To start, I used the cream a few times a week, then eventually every evening. After a month, my hyperpigmentation had faded slightly. Each month, your prescription changes to refocus on your concerns, and once you're happy with your skin, you can cancel. In my opinion, it's an easy, low-commitment, low-interaction service. 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Whether you're on a long haul or hand luggage only girl, these beauty staples deserve a spot on your packing list. If you're flying short haul, we know a short flight calls for a film, not a 10-step skincare routine, but these goodies make the journey a little more enjoyable. Sanitizer, Beauty Pie Good Hands No Rinse Hand Cleansing Gel. Hand sanitizer is a non-negotiable. A whole flight with nothing to do but touch your face constantly, this will help prevent future spots from cropping up. Mist, the Inky List Hydro Surge Dewy Face Mist. It might make you feel like a beachy fiend, but an in-flight spritz truly is a treat. It will reawaken your skin, leaving you looking plump and bouncy. Lip balm. GISOU, which is G-I-S-O-U, Honey Glaze Collagen Therapy. However short the flight, your lips will usually be the first to feel the dry cabin air. GISOU's buttery lip mask is as adorable as it is nourishing. One small swipe works wonders, and the case looks like a little beehive. If you're flying long haul, these are some extra steps you can take to minimize looking like a dried out raisin on the other side. Does It All Moisturizer, called Summer Fridays Jet Lag Mask. Apply this mask after cleansing as you need it, even on your hands if they get dry. The glycerin and hyaluronic acid make it the perfect quencher for parched skin. Eye Depuffer, 111 Skin Cryo De-Puffing Eye Mask. 111 Skin gives the best results, but if a full face mask is too much, under eye patches are simple, cheaper, and great for night flights. 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Few things make you feel as refreshed as a quick brush before landing. Barrier Seal, Eucerin Aquaphor Soothing Skin Balm. Eczema sufferers will know the arid plain air can exacerbate flare-ups. A coat of this salve on irritated skin areas will help to prevent them from occurring. Passport to Perfection. Because beauty editors don't shop globally by accident. The Nordics. The connection between beauty and wellness is at the forefront of the Nordic lifestyle, and with brands such as Lumine and Marianilla, you can see the holistic approach to products. Nordic beauty and wellness routines are grounded in a protective and preventive approach while being deeply aligned to the natural world, says Vernon. When it comes to Nordic ingredients, she suggests those that thrive in harsh climates, such as Arctic cloudberry and Nordic birch, which are rich in minerals, antioxidants, and amino acids to nourish skin that's dried out by busy lifestyles and changing seasons. Poland, not exactly sexy, but packed with beauty goodness. Peat is an ingredient that Polish beauty brands like Tolpa rely on for its minerals, antioxidants, and humic and fulvic acids. Peat helps to reduce inflammation, soothe irritation, and improve moisture levels, which is why it works well for sensitive, stressed, or blemish-prone skin. South Korea. It's no secret that Korean beauty has boomed in the UK recently, with the arrival of dozens of brands at Boots and Pure Soul shops opening up in many major cities, drawing huge crowds for a piece of K-innovation. And it's not just snail mucin and centella. Ingredients gaining attention include high-concentration PDRN, exosomes, and epidermal growth factors, which are designed to support visible skin renewal. Spicule technology is also generating excitement because it helps enhance ingredient delivery within product formulas. India. We're seeing a return to heritage ingredients such as Ayurvedic botanicals, the rise of ancient rituals within Western culture such as hair oiling and Abhyanga has seen ingredients like ashwagandha, turmeric, and neem take center stage. Australia. Naturally, when you think of Oz, you think of sun, sea, and salty beach hair. Australian consumers' commitment to daily use and multifunctional sunscreens is reshaping how we think about skin health. Innovation is also extending beyond traditional sunscreens into areas like lip care, with SPF lip balms and lip oils in flattering shades, helping make sun protection easier and more desirable to wear every day. Central and West Africa. Countries like Ghana, Nigeria, and the Congo are rich in ingredients that naturally suit more melanated skin. But anyone looking for deep moisturization and skin nourishment can benefit. Raw shea butter makes an excellent anti-inflammatory emollient, while nutrient-rich oils like marula and moringa serve as antioxidants. So go global. DIY or Derm. We delve into the home skincare and pro treatments that tackle the signs of aging. In a world that continues to service the latest freshly pumped faces of celebrities who swear their only intervention is rubbing in some hyaluronic acid serum or worse, olive oil, it's hard to know what actually helps slow the visible signs of skin aging. The face is lacking that radiant glow of youth, and nothing seems able to bring back the spark. at home. There's so much that you can do to help liven up dull skin at home. In fact, the first suggested tweak is to do with your sleep, not your skincare routine. Life factors such as sleep, stress, and circulation play a role, which is why radiance is often the first thing to dull during busy or stressful periods, says Cosmos and Contributing Aesthetics expert Ahmad L. Montasar. Once you fix these factors, you can start to incorporate actives that improve cell turnover, such as gentle retinols and vitamin C. In clinic, facials that incorporate exfoliation and gentle resurfacing may help boost brightness, but only on a surface level compared to in-clinic options. Some salon treatments are designed to support hydration and overall skin quality, so some people may find the results more noticeable or longer lasting. Aging and tech neck. Our necks and hands are the first place to see signs of aging and notoriously hard to treat as the skin is so thin. At home, hydration is essential as the neck can become very dry due to movement and friction. The doctor recommends gentle retinol products designed specifically for the neck, as these can help with early fine lines. Tech neck and bad posture can contribute to early neck aging too, so consider this an alert to put down your smartphone. Uneven texture. Bumpy, rough skin is cropping up in patches on your face, or you find that spots and enlarged pores leave pitting in your skin. At home, if the skin on your face is mostly smooth with some rough patches, it's possible to improve this at home with regular exfoliation. Try adding a BHA, AHA toner or serum into your weekly routine, slowly building up usage. This will encourage cell turnover. Sun damage. Be honest, how much time have you spent sunning yourself with little or no protection? And now your skin is crying out for some TLC. Uneven pigmentation, lack of elasticity, and fine lines all can be a result of ignoring SPF. Bad news, sun damage that's already really visible on your face and or chest is pretty tricky to treat at home. You can fade the appearance of age spots with a consistent routine, including an antioxidant serum, but you can't fully reverse sun damage at home. Keep using SPF 30 or above. To address established photoaging sun damage, some people may explore in-clinic procedures that remove damaged skin and stimulate new collagen production. The doctor advises that laser and resurfacing treatments may help improve the appearance of photoaging in some cases. Fine lines and wrinkles. Spoiler, aging well, eventually, come for us all if we're lucky. Often the first sign that collagen levels are depleting is the appearance of the fine lines and wrinkles. We don't have enough fingers and toes to count the number of products that launch every year, promising to smooth out any creases. But can anything come close to in-clinic treatments for softening the appearance of fine lines and wrinkles? At home, you can do this with a strict regimen of retinoids and hydrating serums, but topical treatment is unlikely to make a major difference to more established wrinkles. For established fine lines and wrinkles, particularly those linked to repeated facial movement, some people may consider in-clinic treatments. If collagen loss has caused noticeable sagging that you want to address, talk to a reputable doctor about your options. Tooled up, the best beauty gadgets that will actually tackle your skin concerns. A facial smart device that uses a combination of microcurrents and nanocurrents to lift, tone, and rejuvenate your skin. While microcurrents work on the facial muscles for instant sculpting, nanocurrents target skin cells to boost collagen and elastin over time. Medicube HR Booster Pro X. It's a multitasking tool with six functions. Electroporation to increase product efficiency and absorption, microcurrents to firm, electric muscle stimulation to sculpt your face, LED light therapy to help increase collagen production, sonic vibration to relax and soothe, and electric needles to boost elasticity and even skin texture and tone. Foreo Luna. What is it? A silicone cleansing brush paired with a firming massage mode. High-frequency pulses cleanse pores. The reverse side delivers a targeted makeover to help sculpt and refresh tired-looking skin. It boosts circulation and glow. And the next story is... that makeup products that won't make your acne worse. Tried, tested, and vetted with expert insight from Dr. Leah Trotten. What is it you say? I say. I and my foundation with suspicion after yet another breakout. Cue the dramatic swearing off of makeup altogether, the frantic ingredient label Googling, and the inevitable vow that I'll let my skin breathe. If you ever have blamed your base for a sudden crop of spots, welcome, you're in good company. For those of us with acne-prone skin, makeup can feel like a necessary evil, confidence-boosting on one hand, a pore-clogging saboteur on the other. The line between looking put together and waking up to an angry chin situation can feel perilously thin. But here's the plot twist. Wearing makeup doesn't automatically subject you to breakouts. According to medical doctor and cosmetic specialist Leah Totten, founder of Dr. Leah Skin Clinics, it's more about the ingredients, plus how you apply and remove it, that determines whether your skin behaves or throws a tantrum. Can makeup actually cause acne? First things first, a debunkum. Makeup in general does not always worsen acne, explains Dr. Totten. It's more the ingredients, application, and removal habits. If you've ever scanned the back of a product wondering exactly which ingredients you're meant to avoid, Dr. Totten breaks it down simply. Certain ingredients in makeup can have a negative impact on acne-prone skin and result in pores becoming clogged. All skin is different, and so ingredients won't always have the same impact. However, typically, comedogenic oils such as lanolin can clog the pores and trigger breakouts. Alcohols can also be sneaky offenders. While they may make products feel lighter or more matte initially, Dr. Totten says that alcohols such as ethyl or isopropyl can strip the skin, disrupt the barrier, and cause inflammation. It's very much a case of learning to understand what ingredients and habits work for your skin type. For some people, one particular makeup product or ingredient may exacerbate their acne, while for others, it won't. Eliminating known aggressors is a smart starting point. Dr. Totten remembers focusing on three key habits. Choose the right formulas, breathable textures that sit lightly on your skin, are less likely to clog pores. Clean your tools. Dirty brushes and sponges are playgrounds for bacteria. Regularly washing your tools help prevent bacteria from being transferred onto your skin. Remove makeup properly, but gently. Aggressive scrubbing can be just as damaging as not removing makeup at all. A thorough but gentle cleanser in the evening is essential to prevent pores from becoming congested overnight. Supporting your skin beyond your bathroom shelf can make a big difference. Incorporating in-clinic treatments such as anti-acne, deep exfoliation, and blackhead extraction facial into your skincare regime can support a healthy skin barrier. Come correct. Correcting? Knowing your undertone. It's just color theory, but for your face. While you're pressed for time as it is, color correcting might feel like a step too far. I was perplexed when a makeup artist first suggested that I try it. Picasso, I am not. But trusting their expertise on this was one of the best things I've ever done for my makeup application. And now I never do my makeup without it. Before I used color correctors, I was always masking my dark circles or hyperpigmentation. But the coloring wheel helps to be used as the basis of color theory, as it shows how colors can complement each other or how they can clash. Whether you're looking to cancel out redness, acne scars, dark circles, or even skin tones, there's a color corrector to help you. Where to start? The color green, opposite to red on the color wheel. Green-based correctors are great for hiding a flushed face or a super irritated breakout. Orange and peach. Depending on how deep your skin tone is, peachy to orangey color correctors work perfectly to cancel out blue and brown dark circles. And purple and blue. Sallow-looking yellowy skin can be easily brightened with blue and purple correctors. A light layer of this can do wonders for your luminosity. Introducing Hollywood's best-kept secret, the press-on nail. Nothing beats the feeling of a fresh set of nails, apart from maybe the price tag. Lucky for us, DIY manicures have come a long way, and modern press-ons are giving salons a run for their money. We test four of the most popular offerings. Beauty director Keeks says, if you have small nail beds, this range from elegant touch is perfect. There's a good range of colors from poppy reds to raven blacks. So if you need a gel look in a jiff, look no further. OPI is known for its 10-10 nail polishes, but the press-ons deserve some love too. Mine have lasted almost 3 weeks. Not only is this deep wine color so classy, each nail has a glossy shine, so it looks freshly painted rather than glued on. Cosmo US beauty editor Beth says, "Kiss. These cult-favored press-ons are the thinner side, which makes them really easy to mold to my nail beds. TBH, the included nail glue, isn't as strong as others I've tried, but with stronger glue, I can get a few extra days of wear." Freelance beauty writer Elena says, "I'm obsessed with Nails.ink shuffle-ready artificial nails. Forget trying to emulate salon acrylics. These look like perfect natural nails with spinny nail art. They stick on so securely and have a refined, elegant shape." What's up? Let's demystify the supplements aisle, shall we? I'm packing for a trip just overnight, and I have 7 different types of supplements strewn in front of me. I pop and pour 1, 2, 3 pills and capsules of each into my hands to pack into my pill box. I level out powders like I'm about to bake a cake, and then I stuff a few packs of electrolytes into my makeup bag. The 24-year-old me wouldn't recognize this 34-year-old woman who can't go one day without her supplements lest she shrivel up like a raisin. That wouldn't happen, of course, but when you step into the world of supplementing, you start to believe that more and more is needed to halt signs of aging, give you better kip and shiny hair. But is taking multiple pills, sachets, and powders a day necessary? The lowdown. The first note is that you should be starting from a good base diet-wise. Supplements cannot replace a good, balanced diet. Most of the supplements, you get the nutrients by having a healthy diet, says the doctor. A balanced diet is the foundation, but if your routine could use a little extra support, a targeted supplement could help. Rather than focusing on one hero ingredient, it's usually about supporting your body consistently over time. The NHS advises people in the UK to consider taking a vitamin D supplement during autumn and winter due to a lack of sunlight and it being difficult to get the right levels from food. Aside from this, and happily for me and my pillbox, when it comes to supplementing, there's no one-size-fits-all. To support and maintain healthy-looking skin, hair, and nails, we should be looking towards a wide mix of everyday nutrients. Alongside beauty supplements like biotin and collagen, she says that minerals such as zinc and selenium help to support normal hair and nails, while copper can help contribute it to normal hair and skin pigmentation. There is a conversation around collagen, an ever-booming part of the supplement industry, but there's also a lot of misinformation to match. Most collagen supplements use hydrolyzed collagen and are either bovine or marine collagen. They're absorbed in the gut and transported in the bloodstream in the form of peptides and amino acids. But among the myths, one thing that often gets overlooked is that it works better when paired. It's worth remembering that vitamin C supports normal collagen formation and plays an important role in the healthy function of skin. Vitamin C is crucial because collagen, the protein that supports skin, can't do its job without it. You should start with a wide variety of fruit and vegetables in your diet, but a supplement can help fill any gaps. Though frustrating, you really do need to be consistent with your supplements to see an improvement, and so it's crucial you weigh up how much you can invest for a sustained time. Costs can quickly rack up. Supplements are not a quick fix, so patience and regularity matter. While everyone is choosing different, many people choose to take a supplement daily for around 1 to 3 months before deciding how it fits into their routine. I've also found that introducing new supplements gradually works best. Similarly to applying skincare, I can't tell what's exactly working when I start a bunch of things at once. Small, gradual changes are more typical than dramatic shifts, so think of supplements as part of a longer-term approach. When you're not at optimum health, often your skin, hair, and nails pay the price, and supplements can't replace a healthy lifestyle. A balanced and varied diet, along with a healthy lifestyle, should not be forgotten, says Pennington. Check the nutritional information percentages to ensure you're not over-indexing on the nutrient reference values, which is the daily intake recommendation for each vitamin. And always check with your doctor or a nutritionist if you're unsure. And that's it for tonight. Tune in next week. Thanks.
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1: Good evening. This evening, expect heavy rain showers. Tonight, look for light rain showers with a low near 64. Wednesday, there is a slight chance of rain with a high near 61. Wednesday night, look for overcast skies with a low near 60. Thursday, expect overcast skies with a high near 63. Get your weather every hour right here on Mind's Eye Radio, your virtual newsstand.
2: In Belleville and Fairview Heights, it's rainy and 67 degrees. In O'Fallon, it's rainy and 68 degrees.
3: 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Game time is at 7:30 p.m. On Saturday, August 22nd, the Houston Dynamo FC comes to visit Energizer Park. Game time is at 7:30 p.m. On Sunday, August 30th, City SC hosts FC Dallas. Game time is at 6 p.m. On Saturday, September 12th, the Minnesota United FC comes to Energizer Park. Game time is at 7:30 p.m. On Saturday, September 19th, City SC hosts Toronto FC at Energizer Park. Game time is at 7:30 p.m. On Sunday, October 11th, LA Galaxy comes to visit Energizer Park, and kickoff is at 6 p.m. On Wednesday, October 14th, City SC hosts the Vancouver Whitecaps FC. Game time is at 7:30 p.m. On Wednesday, October 28th, the Portland Timbers come to town. Game time is at 7:30 p.m. And in our last audio-described game of the season, on Saturday, October 31st, City SC hosts San Diego FC. Kickoff is at 2 p.m. For the full list of events and links to purchase tickets, visit our calendar at bit.ly/upcoming-ad-events.
4: A child's first set of teeth will eventually fall out to be replaced by a permanent set. So does it really matter whether or not you take good care of those baby teeth? Yes. Just because baby teeth will eventually be replaced is no reason to allow them to decay. Not only do healthy baby teeth help your child to chew and speak, but consider what kind of precedent you set for the permanent teeth if you teach your child to neglect his or her baby teeth. Children should be taken to their first dentist appointment around their first birthday. Besides checking a child's teeth and gums, the dentist will show parents how to care properly for their child's teeth. This includes brushing. A smaller, softer toothbrush should be used on an infant's teeth, one designed especially for infants. Fluoride is the single most important means for preventing cavities and is especially important for children from families that have a history of tooth decay. But because infants are apt to swallow fluoride toothpaste, only a very thin film should be applied on the toothbrush. The amount can be increased to the size of a pea as the child grows older. A child's diet also helps maintain the health of his or her teeth. Parents should ensure that their children get a balanced diet, and they should avoid excess sugars, especially before the child goes to bed. The sugars in sugar-containing drinks, including fruit juice, enable plaque bacteria to produce acid, which is particularly destructive during sleep. If your baby sleeps better with a bottle at bedtime, fill the bottle with water or plain milk instead. This moment of science comes from Indiana University, with underwriting from the Office of the Vice President for Research. Today's program was prepared by Michelle Ross, with help from Dominic Zero at the Oral Health Research Institute. For a moment of science, I'm Yael Cassander.

0: Hello, Mind's Eye community. Here are Mind's Eye's audio description events for the week of March 23rd. On Sunday, March 23rd, the Albion Theater presents The Beauty Queen of Linnaean at the Kranzberg Arts Center. Showtime is at 2 p.m. And on Tuesday, March 25th, the St. Louis Blues host the Montreal Canadiens at the Enterprise Center. The puck drops at 7 p.m. For a full list of events and links to purchase tickets, visit our calendar at bit.ly/upcoming-ad-events.
1: They're called bacteriophages, viruses that live to harm bacteria only. But could bacteria

0: catheters. He found that catheters which were not exposed to bacteriophages grew almost 10 million bacterial cells per square centimeter. But catheters treated with bacteriophages prevented a biofilm from forming.
1: As long as the bacteriophages were there before it, they infected the cells coming in and killed them and stopped the biofilm taking hold.
0: Curtin says bacteriophages might someday be used to prevent the infections that patients can acquire in hospitals. I'm Regina O'Brien. Microbe World is made possible by the more than 40,000 members of the American Society for Microbiology. 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
2: Hello, you're with Helen with the Talk and Information Center with readings from Wired. This article is from the May-June 2026 Wired magazine. Dumbest phone. Kids are going wild for a new landline-like device called the tin can, even though they barely know how to use it. In late December, the 21st to be exact, my friends Amos and Clara called me 17 times. On December 22, it was 8 times. The calls were short, sometimes only 30 to 45 seconds, and they usually arrived when I was doing something important, working, grocery shopping, napping. Hi, Anna, one or both of them would say, hi, I'd respond. If anyone else called me that often, I'd block their number. But Amos is 6 years old and Clara is 9. And what happened is that on December 20, the siblings received a newly released, extremely old school kids phone for Hanukkah. And for the next week or so, the two of them couldn't stop calling. And I, for one, couldn't stop picking up. The tin can, as it's called, came out last April and has sold more than 100,000 units without much paid advertising. It's basically a dumb phone that works over a Wi-Fi network, a landline without the line. It has no screen. Its surface has only buttons, a receiver, and a speaker. Unlike a kid's smartwatch or typical dumb phone, which adults might buy for logical reasons, keeping tabs on a child's location, coordinating pickups, the tin can is more about getting kids to focus on voice, using it, hearing it, holding conversations. One user on X suggested, jokingly, that children start writing chain letters next. The standard tin can, which comes in 4 colorways and costs $100, looks like a candy-colored soup can. A retro model called the Flashback appears nearly identical to an old-school cradle phone and also retails at $100. Calls between tin cans are free, but the company charges $10 a month to call outside the tin can network. Parents set the hours for when calls can happen and add numbers to an approved caller list. Only calls to and from those numbers go through. And that's about it. Tin cans don't show kids their missed calls or support text messaging. In an era of addictive, endless scroll engagement, parents are discovering the appeal of letting a kid get lost in conversation. Chet Kittleson, 38, is the co-founder of Tin Can and a

0: father of three kids, 10, 8, and 5. When he was a child, he says, the landline was arguably the most successful social network of all time. Every house had one. Then came cell phones and smartphones, direct lines to the internet. And somewhere along the way, we decided the landline was obsolete, Kittleson says. In doing that, we overlooked a group that was a major beneficiary of it, kids. Kittleson, who guesses that most tin can users are between the ages of 5 and 13, tells me he wants to help create a better childhood, or, as he puts it, a sense of independence and confidence. Mike Dubow, a partner at Greylock Ventures, which led a round that invested $12 million in the company in October, expressed a similar sentiment. One parent, describing their kids' tin can use on X, wrote that it felt like the old days. In late December, frustrated parents flooded the company's feedback forums and posted on Reddit that their tin cans weren't working. The tin can engineers had anticipated a surge around the holidays, but the 100-fold increase in call volume took them by surprise. When I asked Kittleson about the holiday meltdown, he winces. It was a stressful Christmas, he concedes. He says that future shipments of the product will be staggered. And the product's far from perfect. There can be echoes, unstable sound quality, and long pauses. The buttons on the device are hard to press, which can be challenging to little fingers like Amos's. His mother, Rebecca, says that she sometimes has to help him make calls. It takes a little bit out of the independence of it, she says. At first, Amos and Clara played with their phone incessantly. They called and greeted me with a little hi and not much else. They didn't even say their name. It was on me to sustain the conversation. Did you know that, according to experts, rarely do 30 seconds pass without someone asking or answering a question? In other words, I quickly got sick of the sound of my own voice. Yet, it was clear that the kids were learning new social skills. Not only did Rebecca discover that she loved getting calls directly from her kids, she also began to notice that her daughter is funnier than she first realized. We're not privileged to get to hear our kids and their friends chatting with each other so much. What they talk about at school or when they're playing in a room with the door closed, Rebecca says. And so it just feels fun to watch how they figure out how to interact and what makes them laugh. Kittleson says his own kids have begun to use their voice, for example, when ordering food at a restaurant. His experience and anecdotally, and from watching kids use the product, is that girls are more likely to have longer conversations, whereas boys have more transactional exchanges like, can you play? Okay, when? After a few weeks, Amos and Clara settled into the phone. Use shifted. Not only were they planning up play dates, they were calling to check in with their similarly aged friends. What are you doing now? And having longer conversations and more polite ones. Kittleson told me about parents who reported that at first their tin can using kids simply hung up when they finished talking. Claude Fisher, a sociologist at UC Berkeley, finds in this pattern echoes of adults' early use of telephones. When telephones entered domestic life in the 19th and 20th centuries, people had to be taught how to answer, how loudly to speak, how to end a conversation. Phone companies produced pamphlets and school materials on phone etiquette. So why not get one of those original landlines? It's not so easy. Phone companies have no incentive to promote landlines. The money is in mobile. Plus, as Kittleson reminded me, landlines don't have features such as do not disturb or approve caller lists, which blocks spam calls. Of course, as with any kid tech, vulnerabilities have a way of popping up. But when I asked security expert Karsten Null, he told me that in this case, concerns are limited and would mostly manifest in the cloud, where the provider reserves the right to record conversations, which could potentially be assessed by third parties. As a cultural icon, the tin can is nowhere near the status of the original landline. Orders have taken months to fulfill, and competitors are coming. This spring, we'll see the release of the Pinwheel Home, which deems itself the modern kid's landline. And what about creating a cohort of tin can haves and have-nots? Rebecca says that around 10% of the kids in Clara's and Amos's classes at their Los Angeles public school have the devices. Mike Dubow, the inventor, tells me that inquiries from schools have come in about buying tin cans in bulk. When I ask him how and why this might work, he tells me that he imagines school administrators broadcasting announcements to kids as well as parents. In mid-January, I sat down with Clara and Amos to hear how things were going. Who have they been calling? Mostly my adult friends, Clara says. I mostly call you. What do they say to people? I'm just calling to say hi, Amos says. What have they learned? You have to talk into three dots, one of them says. Sometimes my eardrum starts hurting, the other adds. Amos tells me that he would like future tin cans to have little cameras and screens that show the other person. So, basically, you're saying you want FaceTime, I say. Yeah, he replies. A week or so later, my phone began to go quiet. I'd gotten used to the flattery of being thought of, and then, poof, I was yesterday's news. So I started calling them. When they picked up, the disappointment that I wasn't a school friend was sometimes palpable. Hi, Anna, Clara would say. I didn't hear much excitement in her voice. I couldn't take the suspense any longer. I asked her how often she was using her phone. After 5 calls a day, she told me. Yeah, I noticed that you don't call me as much, I said. I laughed a little so that I would sound cheery and bright and unbothered. Embarrassed, I backtracked a bit. Do you think you're bored with the phone? I asked. No, Clara said. Maybe it's not that you're bored. You're busy, I offered. There was a beat. Yeah, she agreed. It's not that I'm bored. I'm busy. Subreddit. For most of us, doing laundry is a chore. For the freaks at R Laundry, it's an art form. Lurk long enough and you'll learn that not all detergent is created equal. Lipish is necessary, and that an intensive and enzymatic reset can salvage dingy sheets. That procedure's inventor, user, Kisma Aesthetics, is something of a spa god. Cord. They're foundational to modern living, yet so often banished to the shadows. Not anymore. High design has come for cables. Conway Electric makes visually stunning extension cords in baby blue and fire engine red, while counterparts, USB-C chargers, look like small cakes. Now you can show off how wired you are. Injectable. Botox, fillers, platelet-rich plasma. Getting and maintaining Instagram face isn't cheap. That's why some people are now ordering Korean Botox and injecting it themselves. Horrifying, perhaps, but it's a quarter of the cost, and there's only a small risk of facial drooping. Don't inhale. COBOL is the asbestos of programming languages by Zeb Larson. A regular column about programming, because if, when the machines take over, we should at least speak their language. Early in the COVID-19 pandemic, the governor of New Jersey made an unusual omission. He'd run out of COBOL developers. The state's unemployment insurance systems were written in the 60-year-old programming language and needed to be updated to handle the hundreds of thousands of claims. Trouble was, few of the state's employees knew how to do that. And the crisis went beyond New Jersey, just one of many states that depended on these unwieldy systems. By one rough calculation, COBOL's inefficiencies cost the U.S. GDP $105 billion in 2020. You might think New Jersey would have replaced its system after this, and that COVID was COBOL's last gasp. Not quite. The state's new unemployment system came with a number of quality of life improvements, but on the back end, it was still made possible by a mainframe running the ancient language. COBOL, short for Common Business-Oriented Language, is the most widely adopted computer language in history. Of the 300 billion lines of code that had been written by the year 2000, 80% of them were in COBOL. It's still in widespread use and supports a large number of government systems, such as motor vehicle records and unemployment insurance on any given day. It can handle something on the order of $3 trillion worth of financial transactions. I think of COBOL as a kind of digital asbestos, almost ubiquitous once upon a time, and now incredibly dangerously difficult to remove. COBOL was first proposed in 1959 by a committee comprising most of the U.S. computer industry, including Grace Hopper. It called for specifications for a common business language for automatic digital computers to solve a growing problem, like the expense of programming. Programs were custom written for specific machines, and if you wanted to run them on something else, that meant a near total rewrite. The committee approached the Department of Defense, which happily embraced the project. COBOL's design set it apart from other languages, both then and now. It was meant to be written in plain English so that anybody, even non-programmers, would be able to use it. Symbolic mathematical notation was added only after considerable debate. Most versions of COBOL allow for the use of hundreds of words. Java permits just 68, including is, then, and two, to make it easier to write in. Some have even said COBOL was intended to replace computer programmers, who in the 1960s occupied a rarefied place at many companies. They were masters of a technology that most people could barely comprehend. COBOL's designers also hoped that it would generate its own documentation, saving developers time and making it easy to maintain in the long run. But what did it even mean to be readable? Programs aren't books or articles. They're conditional sets of instructions. While COBOL could distill the complexity of a single line of code into something anybody could understand, that distinction fell apart in programs that ran to thousands of lines. It's like an IKEA assembly manual. Any given step is easy, but somehow the thing still doesn't come together. Moreover, COBOL was implemented with a piece of logic that grew to be despised. The go-to statement, an unconditional branching mechanism that sent you rocketing from one section of a program to another. The result was spaghetti code, as developers like to say, that made self-documenting beside the point. Plenty of computer scientists had issues with COBOL from the outset. Edsger Dijkstra famously loathed it, saying, "The use of COBOL cripples the mind. Its teaching should therefore be regarded as a criminal offense." Dijkstra likewise hated the go-to statement, arguing that it made programs nearly impossible to understand. There was a degree of real snobbishness Coble was often looked down on as a purely utilitarian language that was intended to solve boring problems. Gene Samet, one of the original designers, saw it differently. The language simply had the complicated task of representing complicated things like Social Security. Or, as another defender wrote, regrettably, there are too many such business application programs written by programmers that have never had the benefit of structured COBOL taught well. Good COBOL was indeed self-documenting, but so much dependent on the specific programmer. Fred Gruenberger, a mathematician with the RAND Corporation, put it this way: COBOL, in the hands of a master, is a beautiful tool, a very powerful tool. COBOL, as it's going to be handled by a low-grade clerk somewhere, will be a miserable mess. None of this stopped COBOL's widespread adoption, of course. That the Department of Defense puts its finger on the scale and required COBOL compilers and most of the machines it ordered certainly helped. No computer manufacturer at the height of the Cold War wanted to miss out on those federal contracting dollars. In the end, COBOL succeeded at two of its most important goals. It was truly machine independent and could proliferate rapidly. Its reliance on fixed point and not floating point arithmetic, if you know, you know, made COBOL ideal for financial applications, which is why it's everywhere in the financial sector. But as New Jersey learned in 2020, updating COBOL for the modern age presents real challenges. Samet admitted a key mistake in the early design: no parameterization. Different parts of a program were broken into modules, but they couldn't pass data to each other, so they had to share everything, which meant that changes in one place could affect the whole program, or cause millions of dollars to disappear in a flash, or shut down people's Social Security payments. Today, companies like IBM are trying to sell COBOL conversion tools that are powered by generative AI. At one point, Dodge was promising to use one such tool to completely rewrite the Social Security Administration's code base in a matter of months. The effort seems to have stalled, but we may be caught in a bind. Simply converting COBOL to, say, Java results in JOBOL, a confusing mishmash that mimics the structure of COBOL, but with none of its readability. I'm not convinced by many of these AI tools. As with COBOL, they promise a streamlined, anyone can do it efficiency. Look what happened there. Blending In: How American Camouflage Conquered the World, by Avery Truffleman. At the Brooklyn Navy Yard, once famous for building aircraft carriers, now better known for creative studios, a company called Cry Precision is one of the biggest tenants. Its footprint in the building is 100,000 square feet. Inside its gigantic warehouse space, rows of whirring sewing machines are stitching together garments made out of the most popular, renowned, and confusing textile of our time, Multicam. Multicam is so ubiquitous that you can buy a camping chair or baby carrier in the camouflage pattern. Arc'teryx and Outdoor Research make jackets in Multicam. Perhaps most importantly, you may see this iteration of camo on police officers, SWAT teams, ICE agents, or your average January 6 rioter. For its influence, the pattern has earned a place in MoMA's permanent collection, a thrill to the Cooper Union art students who created it. They gave us a lifetime membership, which is cool, says Greg Thompson, who was still in graduate school in 1999 when a Cooper Union alumnus, Caleb Cry, reached out to him about a collaboration. We always had an interest in all things military, says Thompson. It's boy stuff, monster trucks, and that kind of thing. In 2001, Cry Precision then known as Cry Associates, got its first military assignment to make a prototype of a new kind of helmet. While the company was making it, 9/11 happened. With the announcement of the so-called War on Terror, Cry Precision took on a new challenge, camouflage. In all their exploratory research conversations with soldiers, Cry and Thompson learned that the U.S. camouflage situation didn't work. Soldiers were frequently wearing mismatched camo, which made them stand out on the battlefield as opposed to blending in. When guys deploy, they're wearing desert uniforms with woodland body armor, Thompson explains. What if they thought there was one camouflage pattern that could work almost anywhere? It could be a 75% solution to environments in general, Thompson says. There are a few ways to make a camouflage pattern work in multiple environments. One is to make sure it has the right number of colors. Three would not be enough. 12 would be too many because they would just get lost, Thompson says. He thinks 7 is the sweet spot. These colors, greens and browns and beiges, all need to have warm overtones. Most things in nature have some level of warmth in them, he says. Even a building, it came from stone and likely grew a little bit of green stuff on it. Very few things remain cold. Also very important for a camo pattern is that it should have a lot of highlights, lowlights, gradients, and fades. No two outfits should be identical, as Thompson notes. If you have all of your guys kind of looking the same, then as soon as you spot one guy, you can very easily pick out the rest, right? The design students didn't start out in the field or on a hunting range. You start in your Adobe suite, right? Thompson says. Go right and digitally create it, print it, make uniforms out of it. Tweak, tweak, tweak, tweak, tweak. It was a lot of guesswork. There wasn't really a reliable measurement for testing the effectiveness of camo. The human eye and the user and the guy in the field know what's good or bad, but to make that be a test that you could replicate across different forces would be very, very hard, Thompson says. And yet Cry Precision was pretty sure it had found something special. In the early 2000s, they presented their concept for multi-environment camo to the United States military. Cry made it clear that they intended to patent this pattern, an early design of which was called Scorpion. In 2004, they did, and Kristen did, multi-cam. Around that same time, when the military had an open call for submissions for a new Army camo, Cry proposed multi-cam. It was rejected. Instead, the U.S. Army announced that it had designed its own version of an all-purpose camouflage pattern that could blend in with most environments. It was called Universal Camouflage Pattern, UCP, a digital pixelated pattern that looked as if someone had uploaded an image of camouflage in really low resolution. When UCP was widely adopted throughout the Army in 2005, it became, in the words of costume historian and journalist Charles McFarlane, one of the most dunked-on camo patterns of all time. Kit Parker, a Harvard professor and Army reservist who served in Afghanistan in 2009, was wearing UCP. We were getting shot at by these Chechen snipers from a long way away, he told journalist Ilya Martritz. It was like I had a road flare duct taped on my forehead. The only soldiers who could essentially opt out of wearing UCP were members of the U.S. Special Operations Forces. Elite teams like Delta Force, SEAL Team 6, and the Green Berets get a little more wiggle room when it comes to their clothing. Every unit, whether conventional or special, has what's called a Tactical Standard Operating Procedure, or Blue Book. A paratrooper in the 82nd Airborne tells me, the Blue Book will outline the third-party items you're allowed to wear. For special forces, they're usually pretty lenient. He says he has a buddy in special ops who wears sneakers, and he has heard of someone who wears Vans high tops. As such, special forces were the perfect audience for multicam. this cutting-edge camo started being worn by some of the most elite soldiers in the United States military, many of whom had met Thompson and Cry during the duel's many trips to Fort Benning. "Those are the people you have the ability to make their own decisions," says Thompson, "and are also maybe a little more open to some of the crazy stuff." Cry started to produce runs of their camo, selling their own multi-cam products in the early days of e-commerce and also licensing the pattern. Around this time, the culture of the special forces started to change. Before the War on Terror, elite teams were small and secretive. Very few members of the military knew what they were doing. Look at photos of the first Special Forces units going into Afghanistan in 2001, says McFarland. They look like a suburban dad on a fishing trip. As the number of special operators grew, the whole Army could see them fast roping down from helicopters, breaking down doors, storming houses of suspected terrorists, often in multicam. Same with the popular video game Call of Duty and movies like Zero Dark Thirty, American Sniper, and Act of Valor, which featured active duty Navy SEALs. In a confusing and unpopular war, stories of special operators offered rare victories the United States military could claim. Special forces started to develop a new image in the popular imagination, says McFarland. Dudes with huge beards and long hair and just totally ripped and just wearing lots of technical gear. Because special forces were so admired and idolized, regular infantry soldiers would buy multicam backpacks or accessories to emulate them. Everyone wanted to wear multicam, not only to cosplay, but also to get away from the ugly digital UCP pattern, including, eventually, the U.S. Army itself. Although UCP was developed in America, to American troops all over the world, it became increasingly associated with Iraq. A hated, unsuccessful pattern for a hated, unsuccessful war. In 2010, when the Obama administration was trying to distance itself from Iraq, the military was instructed to get rid of the UCP pattern. And so, to quickly supply a troop surge in Afghanistan, it turned to the most readily available replacement camo, multicam. Even though the U.S. military called its pattern OEFCP, Operation Enduring Freedom Camouflage Pattern, it was multicam from Cry Precision, bought in bulk when roughly 100,000 members of the conventional forces were deployed in Afghanistan. Then, in 2014, the Army announced that its in-house camo team had finally developed a new pattern, Operational Camouflage Pattern, or OCP. As McFarland believes, OCP is basically multicam without the branding. If you view two swaths side by side, you can see that OCP is ever so slightly more brown. There's a reason they look so similar. Both are inspired by Scorpion, the original pattern that Cry presented to the U.S. government. In a few nick corners of the internet, debate still simmers over whether Cry had the right to trademark multicam or whether the Army had the right to make its own version. Truly, it doesn't matter. What matters is that, because of this whole saga, some version of multicam or OCP or Scorpion is everywhere. The militaries of Australia, Georgia, Denmark, Belgium, Portugal, Argentina, Chile, Malta, and France all wear variants of multicam uniforms, some specifically customized by Cry Precision. Soldiers fighting for both Russia and Ukraine do too. They don colored armbands to tell who is on what side. Even the Taliban wear multicam. In January 2026, the Minnesota National Guard wore bright yellow vests over their camouflage, in part to help distinguish them from other agencies in similar uniforms. Multicam has trickled down from special forces to all kinds of law enforcement, American SWAT teams, municipal police, teams within the FBI, U.S. Marshals, drug enforcement, and Border Patrol, all dressed like Bradley Cooper and American Sniper. ICE also wears a mixture of civilian clothes and multicam, and in January, Cry Precision was awarded a nearly $40,000 contract to provide cold weather gear for Border Patrol in Maine. Although there have been a number of camo companies attempting to rival Multicam's ubiquity, notably the impressionist-looking ATAX and the animalistic Cryptek, none of them seem to hold a candle. I think the fact of the matter is there's been no other pattern that's proven, Thompson says proudly. Even civilians are not immune from the influence of special forces under a camo of choice. In February 2020, Drake and the late Virgil Abloh sat front row at a New York Fashion Week event wearing matching multicam rain shells made by Arc Terex Leaf, law enforcement and armed forces, which has since rebranded to Arc Terex Pro and sold for more than $1,000. The rareness and exclusivity, and exclusivity of the jackets instantly turned them into grails, and High Snobbiety published an article titled "You Can't Buy Virgil Abloh and Drake's Matching Arc'teryx Jackets Unless You're in the Army." This turned out to be untrue, and eventually anyone could buy multi-cam jackets in a lot of places, including in a collection that Outdoor Research made called Allies. People are gravitating to those tactically adjacent products and using them as fashion in their Gorpcore wardrobe, says Katarzyna Szkior, VP of Design and Product Innovation at Outdoor Research. Tactical gear feels like it's at the root of the Gorpcore trend. Gorpcore is a fashion phenomenon where people don hiking gear as streetwear. It's easy to lampoon these trend followers who, it's assumed, perhaps falsely, have never gone hunting and don't even know a member of the armed forces. What right do they have to multicam? The truth is, they might have the most authentic claim. It was made in Brooklyn by art school grads, after all. The rise of digital camo. The Canadian military kicked off the digital camo trend in the late 90s with CADPAT. The Marine Corps was the first of the U.S. forces to adopt a digital pattern in 2001. In the early aughts, every U.S. military branch wanted its own digital camouflage, whether or not it was actually practical. The U.S. Navy developed a blue digital camo uniform, which was supposed to hide stains, but most believed it meant to match the ocean. With some of these digital camos, fashion was taking precedence over safety. A new hantavirus vaccine is in the works. Javier Carbajal, source Wired. U.S.-based pharmaceutical company Moderna confirmed that it has been working on the development of hantavirus vaccines in collaboration with the Vaccine Innovation Center of Korea University College of Medicine, VIC-K. This comes after an outbreak of hantavirus occurred on a Dutch cruise ship that sailed from Argentina and disembarked its passengers and crew in the Canary Islands on May 10. At least three people aboard the MV Hondius died, and several cases were reported as serious. Moderna is the Cambridge, Massachusetts-based biotechnology company that perfected messenger RNA, mRNA, vaccines during the COVID-19 pandemic. Following the announcement that Moderna was developing a hantavirus vaccine using this same technology, the drug maker's stock rose from $49 on May 7 to $55 the next day. But it is important to note that Moderna did not begin work on immunization in the wake of the outbreak at MV Hondius. In fact, the drug maker undertook this collaborative project with Vic-K in 2023. The hantavirus outbreak on the high seas has been one of the big international events of recent weeks, which means that many people around the world have only just learned of the existence of this virus. But it is not a newcomer. In fact, hantavirus has been a known pathogen for decades, transmitted mainly through exposure to the droppings, urine, or saliva of infected rodents. It can cause hemorrhagic fever with renal syndrome, prevalent in Asia or Europe, or hantavirus pulmonary syndrome, more common in the Americas. The wife of actor Gene Hackman may be one of the best-known recent people to have died from the latter disease, but it is far from being an exceptional phenomenon. Overall, hantaviruses cause around 50,000 serious and often fatal infections worldwide each year. The so-called New World hantaviruses, such as avian hantavirus, ANDV, are mostly found in South America and can reach a case fatality rate of up to 40%. ANDV is the only hantavirus with documented human-to-human transmission, and just the variant that the World Health Organization identified in MV Hondius. There is currently no vaccine to prevent ANDV infection, and the Spanish Society of Immunology emphasizes that there is no licensed hantavirus vaccine in Europe, the United States, or Latin America. Treatment strategies are oriented to the viral life cycle, host immunological factors, or clinical management of symptoms. South Korea is the partial exception to this picture. The country reports 300 to 400 cases annually, mainly among young men in their 20s and 30s, and the country's health authorities have included the pathogen on their list of 9 priority threats for future pandemic preparedness. A previous generation inactivated vaccine called Hantavax exists in Korea, but its limited efficacy and production methodology, it's derived from animal brain tissue, keep it far from modern standards. South Korea was the starting point for Moderna's most advanced collaboration in this field. The biotech firm and the Vic-K signed a research and development agreement in September 2023 under the U.S. company's mRNA Access Initiative, a program that provides preclinical stage mRNA vaccine candidates to academic teams working on emerging or neglected infectious diseases. The mechanism of the collaboration works like this. The Korean team provides the hantavirus antigenic sequence information, and Moderna supplies the corresponding mRNA material. Preliminary results of this early stage research are already available. In February 2025, Park Man-sung's team from the Department of Microbiology confirmed that experimental doses prevented hantavirus infection in mice, a vaccine that could take years to arrive. The distance between a mouse trial and a licensed vaccine for humans is considerable, especially when there is no longer the sense of urgency of the pandemic or the government's support of Operation Warp Speed. The vaccine candidate is still in the preclinical phase, meaning it has not begun human trials and faces major funding and regulatory hurdles before that can happen. In addition, hantaviruses are diverse and have regional variations. Designing a vaccine capable of protecting against multiple strains represents a complex task. Precisely for this reason, this international collaboration seeks to develop a broad-spectrum immunization effective against more variants than existing vaccines in Asia. The messenger RNA platform, which during the COVID-19 pandemic demonstrated its ability to produce effective vaccines in record time, offers particular advantages over conventional methods of vaccine development. It can adapt quickly to new variants of a virus, does not require a live pathogen culture in the laboratory, and is the easiest to scale up industrially. These data, added to the outbreak in the Honduras, boosted the company's shares by almost 20% overnight, something that analysts attributed more to the validation of the technological platform than to immediate commercial expectations, especially in a U.S. political context that has become less favorable to mass vaccination campaigns. For now, the WHO ruled out that the Honduras outbreak represents the beginning of an epidemic and stressed that human-to-human transmission occurs only with very close contact. But the episode reminds us of a lesson from the COVID-19 pandemic. The best time to develop a vaccine against a dangerous virus is before that virus becomes a global emergency. It is noteworthy that Moderna is also developing mRNA vaccines against avian influenza, noroviruses, and other pathogens considered priorities for pandemic preparedness. With respect to hantavirus, other agencies are working on vaccine development, most notably the longstanding work of the U.S. Army Medical Research Institute of Infectious Diseases. There is no evidence the Trump assassination attempts were staged. People still believe they were. David Gilbert, source Wired. In recent weeks, both MAGA and left-wing influencers have found something they agree on. President Donald Trump, they say, is staging his own assassination attempts. Within minutes of the Secret Service detaining an alleged attacker at the White House Correspondents' Dinner on April 25, social media was flooded with baseless claims the attack was staged. In the days since, these claims have led some prominent pundits and creators to reassess the 2024 assassination attempt on Trump's life in Butler, Pennsylvania, with many alleging, without evidence, that it was also staged. This is not a real assassination attempt, and I'm also ready to say that it was not a real assassination attempt in Butler during the campaign. Lee McGowan, a digital creator known as Politics Girl, who has partnered with the Democratic National Committee in the past, said in a video posted to TikTok that has been viewed almost 900,000 times, "Yeah, two real people died, but no one tried to kill Donald Trump." Blue Sky, X, and TikTok are filled with comments related to Butler and the WHCD, with an endless feed of posts and videos claiming that the Correspondents' Dinner incident is further proof that the Butler assassination was staged. Novelist Joyce Carol Oates, who in recent weeks has posted extensively about whether or not Butler was staged, wrote on X last week, "We can see now, placing Butler, Pennsylvania, and the WH correspondence incident side by side, that the same scenario was planned in each instance." The trend of left-wing influencers boosting these conspiracy theories comes immediately after a wave of prominent MAGA figures angry about Trump's war with Iran and his anti-Catholic rhetoric promoted conspiracy theories about the Butler shooting. In our outrage and rumor-filled online economy, it's no surprise that individuals are trying to capitalize on the moment to farm rage and get clicks, says Nina Jankowicz, CEO of the American Sunlight Project, who was named by the Biden administration as its disinformation czar. The line between analysis and disinformation has never been thinner. Wired has looked at the main claims that conspiracy theorists point to when claiming both the Butler and Correspondents' Dinner shootings were staged, and why none of the claims stand up to scrutiny. The Butler attempt. The evidence cited by both left-wing and right-wing figures that the Butler assassination was staged includes Trump's raised fist reaction, his injured ear, photographers being ushered to the perfect spot for a photo opportunity, and the lack of information about the shooter and his motive. Taken together, these anomalies have been woven into a comprehensive conspiracy theory that appears to have convinced millions of people on the right and the left that the Butler assassination attempt was faked. One key piece of so-called evidence cited by conspiracy theorists on both sides of the political spectrum is a video that they claim shows photographers being ushered into position seconds after Trump was hit in order to perfectly capture his raised fist gesture. The conspiracy theorists claim the video shows a campaign staffer walking to the left of the stage after the first shots were fired, then returning seconds later to bring photographers to the front of the stage to capture shots of Trump after he was shot. However, the photographers' own accounts of what happened in those moments reveals that each of them were just doing their jobs, and footage captured using Meta's smart glasses by Washington Post photographer Jabin Botsford shows that no campaign staffers were telling the photographers what to do. The video also raised the possibility that the flag suspended above the stage for the rally was lowered at the precise moment the iconic fist-raised photos were taken. However, Botsford's own footage shows clearly that the flag remained suspended at the same height between two cranes for the duration of the incident. The images the photographer captured showing Trump standing back up on stage, raising his fist and mouthing the words, "Fight, fight, fight," have also been used as evidence that the incident was staged. Many social media users have compared his reaction in Butler to his reaction to a loud noise during a campaign rally in Ohio in 2016, when he looked terrified and ducked behind a podium. This theory isn't actually based in any fact, however. In many cases, a lack of hard facts about what happened in Butler has led to conspiracy theorists filling in the gaps with conjecture and claims that are not backed up by real evidence. Take, for example, Trump's ear. Many people who believe the Butler assassination was staged claimed that Trump's right ear, which was struck in the assassination attempt, shows little sign of damage and is evidence that he wasn't really shot in the first place. However, the reality is that while images taken on the day clearly show some damage to Trump's ear, the extent of the injury remains unknown. The medical records from the Butler Memorial Hospital, where Trump was initially treated, were never made public. 2 weeks after the shooting, Trump was seen in public without a bandage and showing little to no damage to the ear, which to some was evidence that Trump was at least lying about the extent of his injuries. Trump insisted at the time that he was hit with a bullet, while then FBI Director Christopher Wray speculated that it could have been shrapnel that hit his ear. The agency confirmed in a statement a few days later that Trump was hit with a bullet, though it could have been just a fragment. Trump's former physician, Ronnie Jackson, wrote that the president had suffered a 2-centimeter-wide gunshot wound in the right ear from a high-powered rifle that extended down to the cartilaginous surface of the ear, but added that no sutures were required. Similarly, the fact that little is known about the shooter and almost nothing is known about his motive has led many to suggest that he was a plant, a disposable stooge who was part of a larger conspiracy. The FBI initially released very little information about the shooting, something that many believe would change when Kash Patel took charge of the agency in February 2025. However, Patel announced in November that the investigation is inactive and the agency concluded the shooter acted alone. Patel did not provide a motive for the shooting and said that the agency had run down all possible leads. This didn't quell conspiracy theorists. The Trump administration, and Patel in particular, have faced criticism from their own supporters for failing to deliver the promised mass arrests related to the Epstein files and so-called 2020 election interference. The allegations of a cover-up were supercharged in March when Joe Kent, a day after he resigned from his position as director of the U.S. National Counterterrorism Center, appeared on the podcast of former Fox News presenter Tucker Carlson and claimed without evidence that he was told to stand down in at least one of his investigations before they finished. The FBI did not respond to a request for comment. Other skeptics have pointed out the failings of law enforcement to prevent a shooter from scaling a building just 200 yards from where Trump was speaking, and the fact that Secret Service were aware of his presence 120 seconds before he started firing. People who have conspiratorial worldviews see shadowy conspiracies lurking around every corner, says Joseph Osinski, professor of political science at the University of Miami and author of American Conspiracy Theories. Osinski adds that even if the FBI were to release a trove of documents related to the case and the shooter, the conspiracies would continue. The WHCD attack. On Tuesday, the alleged correspondence dinner attacker was indicted. The grand jury returned four charges, including attempt to assassinate the President of the United States. That hasn't stopped claims that the assassination attempt was staged, claims that were again based on wild conjecture. Those claiming the incident was staged assert that the security measures in place at the event were lacking, allowing the alleged attacker to get into the hotel with guns and knives. This has been cited as evidence that the incident was planned. However, Garrett Graff, a national security reporter and contributing editor at Wired, who has covered many of these incidents and written a book about how presidents are protected, concluded, based on the available evidence, that these conspiracy theories were inaccurate and that the response was, in fact, presidential security working as it is intended. The alleged attacker was halted at the security perimeter. That perimeter simply didn't include the entirety of the Hilton Hotel where the dinner was held. Another claim spreading on social media is that the alleged attacker sent his so-called manifesto to family and friends days before the event, and that law enforcement was aware of his plans but decided to do nothing about it. However, there is no evidence this actually happened, and authorities said that the screed from the alleged attacker was sent just minutes before the incident. Another so-called smoking gun cited by conspiracy theorists are comments made by White House Press Secretary Caroline Leavitt, who told a reporter that there will be some shots fired in an interview ahead of the dinner. But rather than referring to actual gunshots, the full clip shows that she was clearly referring to the jokes Trump was scheduled to deliver. Why Leavitt would give a preview of a stage attack meant by a sinister cabal to be taken as legitimate goes unexplained by conspiracists. Finally, a Fox News clip featuring the station's White House correspondent Asha Hashnai speaking from the Hilton Hotel moments after the attack that has also been used to suggest the incident was a false flag. Hashnai told viewers that prior to the shooting, Leavitt's husband allegedly told her, "You need to be very safe," before her on-air call was cut off. However, Hashnai later clarified in an ex post that her cell service had cut out in a location with notoriously bad service, adding, "He was telling me to be careful with my own safety because the world is crazy. He was expressing his concern for my safety." The claims that the correspondence dinner and Butler assassination attempts were staged both emerged in part because of a lack of information about what happened. But even if the authorities released further details about what happened at either incident, it is not clear that would change anything. Conspiracy theories pop up all the time to explain all sorts of things, says Usinski. Often those things are very well explained, and there is a ton of good information about it. Yet the conspiracy theories persist regardless. Think about JFK conspiracy theories. Millions of documents have been released, yet majorities of Americans continue to believe in the conspiracy theories. Same with vaccines. Lots of massive studies show their safety and efficacy, yet the conspiracy theories exist.
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2: Good evening. This evening, expect heavy rain showers. Tonight, look for light rain showers with a low near 64. Wednesday, there is a slight chance of rain with a high near 61. Wednesday night, look for overcast skies with a low near 60. Thursday, expect overcast skies with a high near 63. Get your weather every hour right here on Mind's Eye Radio, your virtual newsstand.
3: In Belleville and Fairview Heights, it's rainy and 67 degrees.

0: And grosbeaks will also eat seed that's sprinkled on the snow or ground. If food is spread out over a large enough area, an entire flock might settle in for a snack, but such a space can also be an invitation to predators. It's a good idea to place seed near a bush or brush pile in case a safe haven is needed quickly. Nearby cover can also provide a place for subordinate birds to wait their turn at the table. Cracked corn appeals to most ground-feeding birds, but mixed seed attracts an even wider variety. Yes, squirrels may also drop by, but ground-feeding may actually keep these marauders away from the more expensive seed offered in other types of feeders. Nature Watch is produced in association with the National Geographic Society. 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
5: Good day all, Brad Dearborn here. It is Tuesday, May the 19th. Time for us to dive into today's edition of the USA Today. As always, we start out on the front page, and today the lead article has this headline: Trump says he has a deal to end the Iran war. U.S. strikes on Iran planned for Tuesday were scrapped after President Donald Trump said he had a plan to end the war. It's a very positive development, but we'll see whether or not it amounts to anything, Trump said at the White House Monday evening about the supposed deal. He acknowledged past moments where he heralded a deal that didn't work out, but said this time it's a little bit different. Trump said the deal will include no nuclear weapons for Iran. The White House did not respond to questions on how potential strikes that were planned for Tuesday would be in compliance with the ongoing ceasefire. Tehran has been quick to reject Trump's plans of imminent peace deals. In the hours after the president's latest announcement, it appeared not to respond. Top Islamic Republic officials in the hours beforehand said they considered the country's right to enrich uranium non-negotiable. Meanwhile, the war Trump and ally Israel launched on February 28th is becoming increasingly costly and unpopular. Nearly two-thirds of Americans think the war was the wrong decision, according to new polling. A separate poll found over half the country considered the elevated gas prices resulting from the war a financial hardship, and a quarter of the nation considered the elevated prices an inconvenience. Trump said Monday evening he delayed a planned attack on Iran for a little while, hopefully, maybe forever, at the request of U.S. allies and mediators in the Middle East, as negotiators work on agreement to end the war in Iran. It's a very positive development, but we'll see whether or not it amounts to anything, Trump said. The president has intermittently announced fresh military strikes that he subsequently called off once the U.S. declared that talks with the Iranians were moving in the right direction. This is a little bit different, Trump said. We were ready to go in tomorrow, very big. Trump added that the last thing Iran is thinking about these days is its nuclear program. Now they have to put it down in writing. The president called the war an excursion that was necessary, in his view, to prevent Iran from obtaining a nuclear weapon. Senator Lindsey Graham, Republican of South Carolina, said Monday afternoon that any deal with Iran to end the war must be approved by Congress. Any agreement reached between the U.S. and Iran must come before Congress for approval, as was the case for the JCPOA under President Obama, said Graham.

referring to an Obama administration deal with Iran aimed at limiting the country's ability to make a nuclear weapon. If we can end the conflict through diplomatic means that achieve our national security objectives, that would be a major accomplishment. According to Graham, a top Trump ally, the White House's aims in negotiating are ensuring Iran stops enriching uranium, that the U.S. obtains the country's supply of the nuclear material, Iran allowing free trade through the Strait of Hormuz, Iran eliminating its nuclear and ballistic weapons programs, and Iran ending support for terrorists. Obama's deal with Iran aimed to stop the country from developing a nuclear weapon by offering to lift sanctions in exchange for Iran accepting limitations on its nuclear program. The deal fell apart after the U.S. withdrew from the agreement during the first Trump administration. Republicans said the deal was not effectively keeping Iran from building a bomb. Iran says they were not developing nuclear weapons. Graham said any deal with Iran would have to be better than the one forged under the Obama administration. Graham's comments come hours after he pushed for renewed attacks on the Islamic Republic. And we move along to an article that keeps us in the political world. The headline here reads, "Will Trump's revenge tour determine key primaries in the South?" Senate, House, and gubernatorial primaries in six states will test the power of President Donald Trump's endorsements on May 19th. Voters in Kentucky, Georgia, Alabama, Pennsylvania, Idaho, and Oregon will determine the nominees for the November general election as the Trump administration is mired in war with Iran, high inflation, a congressional redistricting battle, and the president's low job approval rating. Meanwhile, Trump is hoping to extend what his critics call a revenge tour in the primaries after beating 5 out of 7 state Senate incumbents that he targeted in Indiana on May 5th, and his endorsed candidate defeated incumbent Senator Bill Cassidy in Louisiana on May 16th. Kyle Condick of the University of Virginia Center for Politics described the May 19 races in which Trump has chosen sides as his next big test after his wins in Indiana, as he tries to fight off his lame duck status. Amid the most high-profile May 19th primary races is Kentucky's 4th congressional district contest between Republican Representative Tom Massie and a Trump-endorsed GOP challenger, farmer and former Navy SEAL Ed Gowrein. Massie is facing the toughest election of his 7-term career, as his primary will be a major loyalty test for voters in the Bluegrass state and could be a barometer of the president's MAGA movement. Massie led the congressional effort that forced the Department of Justice to release documents about accused sex trafficker Jeffrey Epstein. The libertarian-leaning lawmaker also voted against Trump's tax cut legislation last year and supported a resolution to halt Trump's war on Iran that failed. In response, Trump has trashed Massie, including a memorable March campaign stop in the legislator's Northern Kentucky district. The president described Massie as the worst person and a total disaster, since he commands the loyalty of GOP lawmakers who hold slim majorities in the House and Senate. "We got to get rid of this loser," Trump said, depicting Massie. "He's disloyal to the Republican Party. He's disloyal to Kentucky. And most importantly, he's disloyal to the United States of America. He's got to be voted out of office as soon as possible." Massie has his fair share of local loyal supporters, but a new Qantas Insights poll shows Gallarin has a slight 48-43 advantage over Massie among likely voters. "Massie's never faced this serious a challenge until now," said Aaron Covey, the House of Representative editor for the nonpartisan Cook Political Report, which forecasts U.S. elections.
While Trump is still popular among Republican voters, and we've seen that in primaries over the last 10 years, taking out an incumbent is always a difficult task. Covey also noted that the Northern Kentucky business community long has been frustrated that Massey has not been bringing federal funds to the district a priority, as Gowring got a key endorsement from the U.S. Chamber of Commerce earlier this year. Massey told WLWT-TV on May 14th that the split between him and Trump doesn't mean voters shouldn't back him. 90% of the time, I vote the way the president and the party would want me to vote, Massey said. 10% of the time, I'm sorry if they're bankrupting the country, if they're spying on Americans without a warrant. That's where I have to deviate from the party. Massey said his supporters like his willingness to break occasionally with party ranks. I think the people across the country are hungry to see at least one Republican up there who's using his own mind, Massey said. Covey noted that the high-stakes race has also seen $30 million in ad spending, the most expensive primary race for the House of Representatives, according to Ad Impact. I think this race is going to be a toss-up for sure, Covey said. Also in Kentucky, voters will choose among potential replacements for Senator Mitch McConnell, the former Republican Senate leader who isn't seeking re-election after 40-plus years in office. Kentucky GOP Congressman Andy Barr is vacating his House seat to replace McConnell, who won his last election by almost 30 percentage points. Barr, who also has Trump's endorsement, had a comfortable lead over Kentucky Attorney General Daniel Cameron and political newcomer Nate Morris, according to an Emerson College poll released last month. But 3 in 10 of likely conservative voters were still undecided, the poll said. The Republican nominee will be the overwhelming favorite this fall in the dark red state. It's still Barr's to lose, Covey said. Meanwhile, many will be watching Pennsylvania's competitive 7th congressional district as the winner could determine who controls the U.S. House next year. The May 19th primary has 4 Democratic candidates locked in a heated race in the Lehigh Valley to see who will go up against Trump-backed incumbent Republican Representative Ryan McKenzie, who is running unopposed and whose district is considered a swing seat by the Cook Political Report. Its vulnerability comes as McKenzie flipped the district red 2 years ago, ousting Democratic U.S. Representative Susan Wild by only 1% in one of the closest congressional contests nationwide. Democratic hopefuls looking to take back the district, including Democratic Congressional Campaign Committee endorsed Bob Brooks, a firefighters union leader, and Ryan Croswell, a former federal prosecutor, are reportedly neck and neck in fundraising. They are outpacing fellow candidates Carol Obando Durston, an engineer and former aide to U.S. Senator Bob Casey, and former Northampton County Executive Lamont McClure. Meanwhile, McKenzie has raised nearly $4 million, according to the Federal Election Commission, almost totaling more than his Democratic challengers combined. However, the district, which voted for Trump for president by 3 percentage points in 2024, is ripe for flipping as McKenzie is quite vulnerable this year, Covey, the Cook analyst, said. Democrats have a competitive primary. Most of the national party establishment is behind Bob Brooks, Covey said. But Republicans appear to be trying to boost Lamont McClure, who'd be a weaker candidate in a general election. In a closely watched Georgia primary race, both parties are looking to replace term-limited Republican Governor Brian Kemp in a tight contest, and several GOP candidates are seeking to unseat incumbent Democratic Senator John Ossoff. For governor, 8 Republicans and 7 Democrats are vying for their party's nominations, make it onto the ballot in November.
On the Republican side, it's a close race between two candidates who both claim to be the right choice for the state's MAGA base. Trump endorsed and current Georgia Lieutenant Governor Burt Jones and late entry candidate billionaire health executive Rick Jackson have led the polls, with Jackson spending millions of dollars from his own fortune in campaign funding to narrow the gap with primary voters. Jackson now leads with 28% of likely voters, while Jones slightly behind at 24%. And all other Republican candidates are below 20%, according to a poll conducted by Insider Advantage, a Georgia-based media company. Undecided voters account for 12%, the poll found. Far behind both leading gubernatorial candidates was Georgia Secretary of State Brad Raffensperger, who famously defended the state's 2020 presidential election results, angering Trump. He's considered a long shot to make it to the general election. Kemp also stood up to Trump, who was furious at the incumbent governor for refusing to help him overturn his loss of Georgia to Biden. As a result, Trump recruited former U.S. Senator David Perdue to challenge Kemp in the 2022 Republican gubernatorial primary. Kemp not only beat Perdue, but also had a decisive reelection win over upstart Democrat Stacey Abrams. Meanwhile, Raffensperger's gubernatorial chances do appear slim. Does Raffensperger have enough of a following where he supplants one of the MAGA-identified candidates, said Andrea Gillespie, a political science professor at Emory University in Atlanta. Even though Jackson doesn't have Trump's endorsement, he's painting himself as a Trump-style politician and supporter. Raffensperger decided he would try to appeal the non-MAGA wing of a party, Gillespie reported. He took a principled stand years ago and may now pay a price for it. On the Democratic side for governor, former Atlanta Mayor Keisha Lance Bottoms is leading the pack, according to the polls. She's followed by former GOP Lieutenant Governor Jeff Duncan, who switched parties, longtime political Michael Thurmond, and four other lesser-known candidates. Bottoms' name recognition across the state, as well as endorsements from high-powered Democrats, including former President Joe Biden, has kept her atop the primary. But Bottoms may not win the majority needed to avoid a runoff. Candidates on both sides of the gubernatorial race have attracted a lot of high-quality candidates, either based on prior office holding or business experience, Gillespie said. Given that depth, none of the polling is suggesting that one candidate has a lock on the nomination. In the Senate primary, Republican contenders U.S. Representatives Mike Collins and Buddy Carter are taking on political outsider Derek Dooley, a former football coach and the son of legendary University of Georgia football head coach Vince Dooley. During a heated debate last month, Carter questioned whether voters could trust Collins, referencing the latter's ongoing ethics investigation. Collins struck back, saying, "I find it ironic that a career politician is talking about ethics, and your career has been littered with complaints, crooked land deals. You've even tripled your own net worth." Dooley, who trails both Collins and Carter in the polls, also has Kemp's endorsement. While Ossoff, who is running unopposed in the Democratic primary, is a slight favorite to regain his seat, according to Jessica Taylor, an analyst for the Cook Political Report. A recent Emerson College poll suggests the senator could be in a dogfight. Ossoff was slightly ahead of Carter, 47% to 44%, and beating Collins, 48% to 43%, and Dooley, 49% to 41%, according to the poll. Undecided voters were in the 9% range, according to the survey of 1,000 respondents. "The dynamics have changed," Emory's Gillespie said. "It's not surprising to see there's this much interest by Republicans to try to beat Ossoff for that seat."
Voters shouldn't hold their breath, though, as with a record turnout for early voting, Emory's Gillespie and Cook's Taylor both think the two key Georgia races will come down to runoff elections on June 16th. Everybody should be bracing themselves to do this all over again next month, Gillespie said. In heavily Republican Alabama, GOP Senator Tommy Tuberville is running for governor, and the conservative lawmaker's Senate seat will be up for grabs. Tuberville dominates the gubernatorial ballot with 65% support among likely voters, according to the recent state poll conducted by Gray television stations and the Alabama Daily News. Tuberville is overwhelmingly ahead of challengers Ken McFeeters at 7% and Will Santavasi at 3%. Tuberville has served in the Senate since 2021. Before entering politics, he was a longtime college football coach, best known for leading Auburn from 1999 to 2008, and is known by most in the Senate simply as Coach. As for his Senate seat, Representative Barry Moore, who, as Trump's coveted endorsement, is looking to stave off State Attorney General Steve Marshall and former Navy SEAL Jared Hudson. But it might not be that easy, Cook's Taylor said. It's a bit baffling why Moore isn't running away more with the race, given he has Trump's backing and a huge advantage on the state's relatively cheap airwaves, Taylor said in a May 11th report. With such a heavy media presence, it's a strong possibility that undecided voters will break late for Moore and give him a majority of the vote. And we move to an article from the World of Crime. The headline here reads, "He spent decades in prison. How the botched murder case was uncovered. Harry Ruiz should never have been convicted." That's the conclusion of New York judge reached April 27th, leading him to toss the botched murder conviction. Ruiz knows he'll never get back the 25 years he spent in prison for a murder he has always maintained he did not commit. But he said that day in court lifted a huge weight off his shoulders. "I felt overwhelmed. I felt relieved. I felt like I can finally breathe," he told USA Today. Ruiz said the hearing also shed new light on evidence that could have helped his case. A reinvestigation by a special unit of the district attorney's office uncovered that prosecutors paid the sole teenage witness and her mother thousands and were told by two other witnesses after the conviction that Ruiz was not part of the 1993 murder-for-hire plot. Previous prosecutors failed to disclose those payments or the witness accounts, Ruiz's attorney Ron Kuby said. The New York County District Attorney's Office said it has no basis to dispute Kuby's claims, but couldn't confirm them either in part because the attorney who prosecuted Ruiz refused to participate in the reinvestigation. "To this court, that speaks volumes," Judge Robert Mandelbaum reported. Kuby called the case an example of a serious, egregious, persistent, continuing prosecutorial misconduct, a problem legal experts say has been linked to hundreds of wrongful convictions nationwide. Though people have been wrongly convicted are typically able to secure cash settlements as some measure of justice, it's rare for the attorneys who help put them behind bars to face consequences. Prosecutors have immunity from civil lawsuits, a protection some say they need to do their jobs without fear. When asked whether anyone could be held accountable for prosecuting Ruiz, District Attorney Alvin Bragg said, "The judge's decision and our papers kind of stand for themselves. We're focused on, much more prospectively, any lessons that can be drawn here going forward, rather than retrospectively," Bragg told USA Today. Days after Emmanuel Felix was murdered in 1993, Ruiz was pegged as the shooter by a 13-year-old neighbor, according to court documents. Though her testimony was repeatedly inconsistent, other witnesses corroborated Ruiz's alibi,
and there was no physical evidence linking Ruiz to the crime. He was convicted and given the maximum sentence. "I didn't deserve that," he said. "They took my youth away. They took my life. I could have died every day." Ruiz fought his conviction. As motion after motion was denied, he said he fell into a depression, but never gave up hope. Though he was released on parole in 2019, he said he still didn't feel free. Ruiz said he rarely went anywhere other than work, secluding himself out of fear for getting caught up in another case of mistaken identity. "Coming home, I still felt a disconnect," he said. "I didn't know how to be a father or a husband or a son or a brother." What Ruiz didn't know was that over the course of 15 years leading up to and following his trial, prosecutors provided the alleged witness and her mother with more than $17,000 in cash, apartments, and legal assistance, according to court documents. It was information that his attorney likely could have used to undermine her testimony. The Supreme Court has ruled that prosecutors are required to disclose all significant, favorable information in their possession to defendants, what's known as the Brady's Rule. But the trial prosecutor, identified by Kuby as former Assistant District Attorney Helen Sturm, never shared this information with the defense, according to Kuby. The trial prosecutor declined to voluntarily discuss this case during the reinvestigation, according to the district attorney's office. Then in 2002, a major narcotics trafficker informed former assistant district attorney John Dorman that he had hired someone to kill Felix, an account separately corroborated by another member of the same drug organization, according to court documents. Again, Kuby said, prosecutors never told Ruiz's attorney at the time about this critical evidence until after the reinvestigation was launched in 2024. The assistant district attorney assigned to the case recalled speaking with Ruiz's defense attorney around that time, but prosecutors have no records indicating what was or was not disclosed. Dorman did not respond to requests for comment from USA Today. Sturm declined to comment on any of her old cases, saying she doesn't have a sufficient memory to discuss them without reviewing the related documents. "I have read the articles, and suffice it to say that numerous statements contained in the articles concerning the Ruiz case are not consistent with my memory," she said in a text message to USA Today. Sturm declined to specify which articles or statements she was referring to. What Sturm and Dorman have been accused of by Ruiz's attorney, withholding evidence, is the most common form of prosecutorial misconduct, according to Samuel Gross, co-founder of the National Registry of Exonerations. Misconduct by prosecutors has played a role in more than 30% of wrongful conviction cases, the registry reported in 2020, though Gross said the rates are likely even higher. "It's deliberately concealed and often successfully," Gross said. "So there are absolutely certainly cases in which we didn't know about misconduct, but in which it occurred and contributed to wrongful convictions." Unearthing this kind of misconduct often takes enormous effort. Ruiz's conviction was vacated after an extensive reinvestigation, sparked by a tip from a cold case detective. It involved interviewing dozens of witnesses and reviewing thousands of documents to corroborate these claims, according to Shalina Howard, head of the Post-Conviction Justice Unit. "It's always challenging," Howard said. The case against Ruiz bears some similarities to and shares a key player with another wrongful conviction from that era, one that was uncovered after a similar effort. In November of 2023, Jabbar Walker was exonerated of a 1995 double murder following a reinvestigation by the District Attorney's Office and the Innocence Project. The inquiry found numerous problems, according to the Innocence Project, including that prosecutors had failed to disclose that one key witness,
had told investigators Walker was not the gunman, and another who did identify Walker as the gunman was given housing benefits. Sturm explicitly told jurors that the latter witness had received no consideration in connection with her testimony, according to the Innocence Project. "This is the type of thing we routinely would disclose now," Bragg said. "Although a good number of prosecutors are repeat offenders, they still rarely get disciplined," said Bennett Gershman, a law professor at Pace University and legal ethics expert. "Just 4% of the prosecutors involved in wrongful conviction cases have faced some kind of discipline, according to the registry. Only two prosecutors were charged with crimes related to high-profile misconduct cases, and both received minimal sentences. If you're not going to go after prosecutors who are presently prosecutors, and many present prosecutors are notorious offenders, I think it's very unlikely that they're going to go after prosecutors who have long since retired," Gershman said. A New York State commission launched in 2021 to investigate this kind of misconduct, modeled after a similar commission for judges created in the 1970s, has received nearly 500 complaints. So far, it has only finished investigating and recommended consequences in one case. Kuby, who has practiced law in New York for more than 40 years, could recall only one prosecutor in the state who has faced severe consequences for withholding evidence, and he's skeptical of the new commission's ability to change this. But others are more optimistic. "The commission is finally gearing up and is going to be moving at full speed very shortly," said Bill Bastuk, who has advocated to expand the practice into other states, including California and Illinois. Kuby said he hasn't yet discussed the potential for a lawsuit with Ruiz. Ruiz said he's focused on moving forward. He's excited for the birth of his second grandchild. Meanwhile, Ruiz said he's living with mental health issues stemming from his incarceration. He said the people who wrongfully prosecuted him should be punished in some way, but that was probably never going to happen. Through his faith, he's found a way to forgive. What would Jesus do? In other words, would he forgive those who prosecuted him? He said, yes. And we move next to an article from the health and wellness section where the headline reads, "Ebola, hantavirus, and what these frightening outbreaks really mean." 6 years after COVID-19 swept the world, the news cycle is once again abuzz with reports of deadly diseases. A fatal hantavirus outbreak hit the MV Hondius cruise ship, sending American passengers into a lengthy quarantine in Nebraska. And this past weekend, an Ebola outbreak has rocked Central Africa, causing the World Health Organization to declare a public health emergency. Both outbreaks, while serious, do not meet pandemic levels, according to the organization. But that doesn't mean they shouldn't be taken seriously, according to Dr. Peter Hotez, dean of the National School of Tropical Medicine and professor of pediatrics and molecular virology and microbiology at Baylor College of Medicine. "After all, these pathogens," he said, "signify an important trend about the state of our world when it comes to disease. That zoonotic spillover epidemics, or outbreaks caused by viruses spread to humans from animals, are becoming more common. In fact, Hotez says we can expect one every year or so. It's not cause for panic, but it is a wake-up call. The most important message around this particular hantavirus outbreak is what it represents," Hotez said. "All of our major epidemics over the last 20 years have been mostly zoonotic spillover events. This is a wake-up call that, yep, here's another one." The recent hantavirus and Ebola outbreaks were both born from pathogens spread from animals to humans, notes Horitz. Hantavirus typically spreads to humans via the droppings and saliva of rodents, while Ebola tends to get transmitted from animals like fruit bats and porcupines. "This
is our new normal, Horetz says of zoonotic spillover events. Every year, or every other year, or every 3 years, we should expect to see a major zoonotic spillover event and a serious epidemic. Why is that? Well, Horetz says health professionals can't say for sure,

to the HBO show offered a blunter reaction. "You're talking in network television terms," Oliver said to Kimmel and Fallon. "It's odd. It's a surprise. As someone from a different area of television, I can say it was some fresh shit." Oliver previously spoke out about the end of The Late Show when the news first broke in July, telling the Associated Press, "It's very sad. Obviously, I love Stephen. I love his staff. I love that show. It's incredibly sad, and I'm partly excited to see what they're going to do for the next 10 months. But yeah, it's terrible, terrible news for the world of comedy." Colbert's last week of shows will include appearances by Jon Stewart, Steven Spielberg, David Byrne, and Bruce Springsteen. On May 20th, he'll take his own Colbert questionnaire, a series of mostly lighthearted questions he's asked celebrities over the years, and according to CBS's schedule, the segment will feature some special guests. No guests have been announced for the final episode of The Late Show, though if the star-studded finale of Colbert's Comedy Central show, The Colbert Report, is anything to go by, fans should expect some surprise A-list cameos. And this next article takes us back into the political world with a headline that reads, "What's next for Trump's ballroom after the billion-dollar setback in the Senate?" A Senate official ruled that $1 billion proposed for White House security enhancements tied to President Donald Trump's ballroom project is subject to a 60-vote threshold to pass, not a simple majority, jeopardizing Republican efforts to fast-track the funding. The White House hoped to get the proposal approved with only the support of Republicans by tacking it onto a larger bill that includes funding for agencies to boost immigration enforcement. But the Senate parliamentarian, Elizabeth McDonough, on May 16th found the ballroom security enhancements must adhere to the so-called Byrd rule, which prevents senators from using what's known as the budget reconciliation process to pass non-budgetary items. The Senate parliamentarian is a nonpartisan, unelected staff member who serves as a referee on procedures. Given the complexity of Trump's massive ballroom, the parliamentarian determined that the $1 billion in security measures proposed for the Secret Service involves the coordination of several federal agencies and must go through multiple Senate committees, according to Senator Jeff Merkley of Oregon, the top Democrat on the Senate Budget Committee. Senate Democrats celebrated the parliamentarian's ruling, but predicted Republicans will try to push the funding through Congress by other legislative means. The American people shouldn't spend a single dime on Trump's gold-plated ballroom boondoggle, Merkley said. While we expect Republicans to change this bill to appease Trump, Democrats are prepared to challenge any change to this bill. Republicans hold a 53-47 majority in the Senate, meaning they lack the 60 votes necessary to break a potential Democratic filibuster and need multiple Democrats on board. Ryan Rassi, spokesperson for Senate Majority Leader John Thune, signaled plans to revise the legislation. "Redraft, refine, resubmit. None of this is abnormal during a Byrd process," he said in a post on X. The White House did not immediately respond to a request for comment. Trump officials and Republican lawmakers have stressed none of the $1 billion would go to the ballroom itself and would be used on security enhancements that will be largely underneath the 90,000-square-foot facility. The legislation states the money would be used for security adjustments and upgrades, including within the perimeter of the White House compound, to support enhancements by the United States Secret Service relating to the East Wing modernization project, including above-ground and below-ground security features. The bill says none of the funds can be used on non-security elements of the project, a reference to the ballroom, including its construction. Trump has argued the ballroom is needed to hold large events that currently have to be confined to the White House East Room or outdoors on the South Lawn. Following the April 24th shooting at the White House Correspondents' Dinner,
Trump and White House officials said the ballroom

0: March and April. While policymakers are somewhat divided on the best pass for rates, they have yet to signal a hike is coming in the near future. Members of the committee's March 18th median projection for the Fed run funds rate, which serves as a benchmark for interest rates around the country, implied 1/4 point cut before the year's end.
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2: Good morning. Early this morning, expect overcast skies and a low around 60. Later today, there is a slight chance of rain and a high around 61. Wednesday night, look for overcast skies and a low around 60. Thursday, expect overcast skies with a high near 63. Thursday night, look for overcast skies with a low near 56. Friday, look for moderate rain with a high near 70. Get your weather every hour right here on Mind's Eye Radio, your virtual news stand.
3: In Belleville and Fairview Heights, it's rainy and 67 degrees. In O'Fallon, it's rainy and 68 degrees.
4: Like the Gulf of Mexico and the Chesapeake Bay, Lake Erie develops a large dead zone every summer, an area where oxygen levels drop to zero and fish suffocate. Now, a 3-year study is underway to get a better handle on the dynamics at play. Lake Erie's dead zone, today on Our Ocean World. A dead zone is the result of too many nutrients feeding into a water system. That leads to excessive plant growth. Later, as the plants decay, the process uses up all available oxygen. Stephen Brandt, director of the NOAA Great Lakes Environmental Research Laboratory in Ann Arbor, Michigan, says the size of a dead zone can vary from year to year.
5: In a very wet year, you might have a dead zone that is much larger because there's a lot more runoff, a lot more nutrients get into the system, and you have a larger dead zone.
4: The 3-year Lake Erie study involves scientists from 15 universities in 4 countries, Sweden, Italy, the United States, and Canada. Using data collected on 10 research vessels, they'll try to forecast the size of the dead zone each year, its duration, its causes, and its probable consequences.
5: We'll go back in 2007 again and answer the questions that were raised as part of this year's study.
4: I'm Marilyn Cooley. Our Ocean World is made possible by the National Marine Sanctuary Foundation, helping protect our underwater treasures. 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
7: 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Grab yourself a cup of coffee and relax while we bring you the morning news. 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
9: Hello and welcome. I'm Bill Farrell and I'll be reading today from the St. Louis Post-Dispatch. Here's the first story. Republicans in the Missouri General Assembly closed out the annual legislative session last week, celebrating their successes. The only bill the legislature is required to pass is the state budget, which lawmakers managed to do 2 days before the May 8th deadline, sending a $51 billion spending plan to Governor Mike Kehoe's desk. Along the way, lawmakers approved more than 80 non-budget bills, up from the 51 they approved last year and the 28 they passed in 2024. Kehoe already has indicated he will use his veto authority to further trim spending. Republican supermajorities in both chambers ensured the passage of Kehoe's signature legislative priority, a ballot measure aimed at eliminating Missouri's individual income tax. Voters will be asked to remove the state's constitutional limits on raising sales and use taxes, which would clear the way

for lawmakers to begin gradually reducing the state's 4.7% income levy in the coming years. Corporate income taxes would remain. Some of Keogh's other top priorities succeeded as well, including sentencing and juvenile justice reforms. Property tax reforms championed by Republican lawmakers died in the session's waning hours. Here's how some major legislation fared during the Missouri General Assembly's 2026 legislative session. So among the items that were passed and signed by the governor was a Governor Keogh-approved wide-ranging public safety legislation that will make it easier to detain minors and expand pathways to try them as adults. The new law enables police and other law enforcement to share records about minors who are arrested with the goal of making it easier to apprehend minors who commit crimes across county lines. The law also requires people convicted of felonies to serve minimum terms, limiting the discretion of the Missouri Patrol Board. Small businesses will have 90 days to update their websites to comply with federal disability laws before legal action against them can move forward. The bill is a response to a wave of lawsuits, which critics say are abusive, targeting small businesses that fail to comply with the federal Americans with Disabilities Act when it comes to their website design. Another item that was passed and signed by the governor concerns Missouri schools and universities, which will now be required to define anti-Semitism and create policies barring anti-Semitic harassment. The proposal generated controversy because it originally mandated schools to use the International Holocaust Remembrance Alliance's definition of anti-Semitism, which labels some criticism of Israel as anti-Semitic. The final measure gives schools more flexibility defining the term. Oversight of the Dome at America Center in Explore St. Louis will merge following legislation passed with bipartisan support. Under the new law, a 15-member board will oversee both the Regional Convention and Sports Complex Authority, which is responsible for the Dome, and the Regional Convention and Visitors Commission, also known as Explore St. Louis. Proponents say the change could make it easier to generate funding for badly needed upgrades and repairs. Among the first laws Keogh signed this session was one designed to remove barriers pregnant women face when filing for divorce. It bars judges from using pregnancy status as a reason to not dissolve a marriage. Pending Keogh's signature, the Missouri Highways and Transportation Commission has the green light to increase the speed limit from 70 miles per hour to 75 miles per hour along rural stretches of Missouri's highways and interstates. Keogh supported the idea. Lawmakers instituted harsher penalties for Missourians who drink and drive, including a minimum 10-year sentence for anyone convicted in a crash that causes the death of more than one person. The measure also would make convicted drunken drivers financially responsible for children orphaned by wrecks they cause. Excuse me. Rather than implement a full-scale takeover of disputed Missouri State High School Activities Association, lawmakers added a new layer of government oversight for high school athletics. Under the proposal, a 5-member commission will hear appeals of Missouri State High School Activities Association decisions. People who receive emails soliciting campaign contributions will have to take an extra step to opt in to recurring contributions rather than automatically being signed up under an omnibus elections bill. The measure also requires candidates to specify who will benefit from the money. Missouri law will require pornographic websites to verify users are adults under a proposal that puts into law what Attorney General Catherine Hanaway began enforcing in December. The State Health Department will begin tracking cases of alpha-gal, a tick-borne illness that causes an allergy to red meat. The new requirement passed as part of a wide-ranging health care bill. In other action from the Missouri legislature, but
still requires voter approval, voters will be asked to replace Missouri's income tax, the state's largest source of revenue, with broader sales and use taxes under a proposed constitutional amendment. Under the plan, a priority for Kehoe, the General Assembly would begin eliminating the income tax next year by reducing the top rate of the individual income tax based on revenue growth. The reduced revenue from the income tax would be replaced by higher sales and use taxes. Kehoe has yet to announce whether the referendum will be on the August primary or November general election ballot. But some bills did not make it across the finish line. Missouri Senate leaders rejected a plan to tax and regulate video gaming machines that have proliferated in gas stations and bars across the state over the past decade. Industry leaders have said they plan to return next year to pitch lawmakers again. In the meantime, Attorney General Hanaway has made ridding the state of the unregulated machines a priority. Plan to eliminate safety inspections for most passenger cars and trucks lacked Kehoe's support and died. Lawmakers in the waning hours of the session stripped a similar provision out of the bill allowing the state to raise the speed limit on rural highways. Proposals to prevent artificial intelligence from being used to manipulate elections and ensure bots are not considered sentient beings under state law failed. And Missouri leaders showed no interest in new electricity or water regulations for data centers in the state. Top lawmakers say legislation passed last year allowing utility companies to charge data centers higher rates for electricity already addresses concerns that data centers will send electricity rates soaring and overtax local water resources. And state law will continue to bar most students from attending public schools outside the districts where they reside. This is the sixth straight year Missouri lawmakers have sought to make it easier for students to transfer to better performing schools regardless of where they live. School leaders asked lawmakers to pause the debate until after December 1st, when the Missouri School Funding Modernization Task Force will make its recommendations on changing how public schools are funded. Lawmakers declined to back research into the psychedelics psilocybin and ibogaine. Several U.S. military veterans advocated for state-funded research, arguing the drugs have shown promise in alleviating mental health conditions such as post-traumatic stress disorder. And a proposal by Representative Brad Crist, a Republican from St. Louis County, to allow school districts to withdraw from the special school district and provide their own special education services in-house never made it to the full House. A proposal to amend the state constitution to add work or volunteer requirements for qualifying Medicaid recipients did not make it past the General Assembly and onto the ballot this year. The work requirements already are included in a federal law passed last year, and Democrats worried Republicans would use the measure to defund the expansion of Medicaid approved by voters 6 years ago. Disagreements between lawmakers in the House and Senate derailed plans to reform property tax this year, and a perennial attempt to adopt year-round daylight savings time passed the House but got no traction in the Senate. In other news, the region's top flooding expert has resigned from University City's Stormwater Commission, saying the city is taking too long to improve its warning system on the dangerously flood-prone River Des Peres. Bob Criss, a Washington University professor who has extensively studied flooding and also lives in University City, left the role late last month. The commission has been urging city leaders to update gauges along the upper River Des Peres. I really need University City to wake up more, said Criss. He said the city is stalling the upgrade, which should cost about $20,000. They're undercommitted to dealing with this. City officials said there's no opposition to the funding. They just have to wait for the next fiscal year to start in July. Nobody is saying this is a bad thing, said Councilmember Dennis Fuller. We're in the middle of that budget process right now. The current system, which Criss helped launch after major flooding in July 2022,
relies on real-time human-crunched analysis of flood risk during a storm event, essentially falling on a single person like Chris to be attentive and process data as it comes in from different gauges, said Phil Easton, who's on the Stormwater Commission and a member of its monitoring committee. The new equipment would be able to determine that crucial flood information on its own and do it instantly, with alerts then sent out automatically to the cell phones of local residents, similar to Amber Alerts issued by law enforcement when a child is missing. When it comes to warning about flash flooding along places like the Upper River Des Peres, identified in Chris's research as the flashiest basin in the state, time is of the essence. That's the issue or the concern at River Des Peres, said Easton. With flash flooding, urban flooding, the event occurs in an hour or less, and you have less than 30 minutes to prepare. Widespread severe flash flooding was sparked in July 2022 when more than a dozen inches of rain fell on parts of the region in about 24 hours. Hundreds of homes flooded, prompting rescues of more than 400 people in the region, often near swollen creeks. University City was an epicenter of local destruction. The city at one point was interested in buying out around 300 homes near the River Des Peres, including all local properties condemned due to flood damage. The Stormwater Commission pitched the improvements to the City Council last October. The Council agreed, but they've been put on hold until the start of the city's next fiscal year in July. The funding is currently under review by the City Manager and is included in the City's Public Works budget for the year ahead, said City Spokesman Jared Jones. The draft budget is expected to go before the City Council in June. Some argued that the wait for the upgrades is shaping up to be worthwhile. Easton, the Stormwater Commission member, said the city's slow response to the funding request has actually produced a positive and serendipitous outcome by allowing time for the commission to target better and cheaper equipment than they pitched in October. In my opinion, the delay allowed us to continue evaluation of equipment options that will ultimately provide a more robust system with greater capability, features, and benefits at lower cost, Easton said. University City deserves recognition for this investment that is now appropriated for funding. The final benefits outweigh the delay. Jones, the city spokesman, said in an email that officials are extremely grateful to Chris for volunteering his time and expertise to the Stormwater Commission. Nevertheless, Chris has made it clear he's fed up with the delays. It's time for him to go. In other news from the St. Louis metro area, from Ferguson, city officials here are pitching a $600,000 renovation of a historic train depot with the hope of drawing new business to the landmark after a popular cafe and museum closed. But city council members say the cost is far too much for the job. The proposal would rehab the vacant 120-year-old train depot at 1 Carson Road, which operated as the popular Whistle Stop Cafe and Museum for nearly 2 years before it two decades before it closed in 2020. The city would use revenue from a special city sales tax for economic development projects. City planner Nathan May Lombardo told the City Council that the renovation could help lure in a new business to the location and prompt more activity in the city's historic downtown corridor. It's been an icon of the community for a long time, May Lombardo said. The council has been skeptical. The city is facing a budget shortfall that could force cuts next year. The sales tax revenue could be used to demolish dilapidated homes and to incentivize new construction instead. And a restaurant in the depot was unlikely to be successful, council members told Mia Lombardo at a meeting last week. That is a significant amount of money for a building that is, for lack of better words, not set up for success, said Councilman Michael Palmer.
The depot, built in 1890, was the hub of community life in the 19th century for Ferguson, whose historic downtown grew around the railroad. The city promoted its history as a railroad suburb in marketing materials that featured illustrations of the depot. But the building was shuttered after 1960 until the city purchased the property for $1 in 1991 and turned it into a small museum cataloging the history of the structure through photographs and memorabilia. Whistle Stop, a frozen custard and Italian sandwich restaurant, opened there in 2000. A series of owners ran the business, a popular community hangout, until it closed permanently 5 years ago. The building has since been vacant and is in need of a new roof and several other repairs, May Lombardo said. The city bid out work, including repairing the roof and other fixtures, repainting the exterior and interior, renovating the kitchen and installing new utilities, and overhauling the parking lot. The Economic Development Sales Tax Board, which administers revenue from the special sales tax, approved the project and voted to recommend the city hire Vanstar Construction and Cialdini Architects, the lowest of two bidders. A second bidder wanted $700,000. But council members said the bid was still too high. Councilman Palmer, a real estate investor, questioned how much work needed to be done on the building, including renovating the kitchen and building two electric vehicle charging stations in the parking lot. The same amount of money could pay to demolish as many as 30 dilapidated houses, he said. And he said a restaurant was unlikely to be successful. The former restaurant that leased the building was heavily subsidized by the city, which paid for maintenance and repairs, and still ultimately closed its doors, he said. I would argue finishing demo, marketing our vacant lots that once had falling down houses on them, and getting homes built would have significantly a larger impact than remodeling Whistle Stop for a business that might be open for a year or two, he said. Council members Naquita Noah and David Williams called for the city to revisit its plans. The council voted unanimously Tuesday to delay the spending plan and request the city cut project cost. May Lombardo said dropping plans to renovate the kitchen and add electric vehicle charging stations would save about $50,000. A business in the depot would be unlikely to generate profit for the city, but the building is crucial to the city's identity and could spur more development downtown, he said. It needs to not look the way it looks, May Lombardo said, and I don't think that's a controversial statement. Turning now to other stories in the Post-Dispatch. In a marathon public hearing on two proposed data centers in Franklin County and regulations for such projects kicked off Monday morning with more than 200 people filing into a chilly campus gym, mostly hoping to convince county commissioners to reject the massive projects. By late afternoon, the public comments had gone for more than 7 hours, with hours more expected into the night. The audience fluctuated as the day wore on, with some residents wearing red shirts or neon yellow shirts expressing their opposition to the data center. The county commission banned posters and signs from the meeting held at East Central College in Union, roughly 10 miles from the proposed data centers, one in Gray Summit and another in rural Pacific. The crowd included families with young kids and others with homeschooled students. Some came prepared with containers of peanut butter and jelly sandwiches and potato chips for their families to have for lunch. Others brought turkey and bologna sandwiches in plastic wrap. The meeting was divided into public comment on three items. More than 90 people spoke on the proposed data center regulations, with similar numbers signed up to speak on the Pacific and the Gray Summit projects.
Franklin County is known for its rolling hills, farmland, rivers, parks, and small-town communities. People choose to live here because of the peace, open land, and rural character that have defined the county for generations, said Pacific resident Rachel Sandy. A data center is not rural development, and it's not agriculture. It's a high-intensity industrial facility that brings massive energy demand, increased infrastructure demands, heavy traffic, continuous mechanical noise, and long-term pressure for additional industrial growth, she said. It doesn't belong here. Officials tied to the Pacific Data Center project began the hearing Monday morning, touting a new draft of regulations that they described as being the most thorough regulations for any data center project in the country. This ordinance is thoughtful, said Beltline Energy partner Ryan Sanders. It certainly protects the citizens. A statement that brought hisses of displeasure from the public. But David Birch, a developer from Florida, traveled to Franklin County to speak in support of Beltline Energy and said officials have spent months listening to the community to address their concerns. We feel like we've addressed all of those concerns, Birch said. But critics like Sean Casey said the regulations the county has proposed are not robust enough. County officials and the data center developers want residents to believe that an 11-page draft regulation was the most wonderful thing that we've ever seen in the whole world, he said. It is not, and we know that it's not, Casey said. He believes the county needs to push for more regulations on ambient noise limits, specifically when officials will be testing for noise violations. It needs to be 7,500 pages, Casey said. You need to get people in here that are not on their side and who are actually going to write rules that protect the community. No decisions were made on either data center proposal or the draft regulations Monday. The Franklin County Commission will take them up at a future meeting. The county's Planning and Zoning Board has recommended the Gray Summit project for approval, but the County Commission has the final say. The crowd included representatives of the Beltline Energy Project near Pacific. The Atlanta-based company wants to build a 495-acre, $16 billion data center campus. There were a handful of representatives from the Eichelkamp family who owned the 613-acre Gray Summit site near Shaw Nature Reserve that Texas company Provident wants to develop into a multi-billion dollar campus officials say would bring in more than $50 million in local tax revenue per year. Mark McCloskey, a former U.S. Senate candidate who gained notoriety in June 2020 for appearing on the steps of his Central West End neighborhood home, armed with a gun as demonstrators passed his property on the way to protest, has become an outspoken critic of data centers and artificial intelligence. He says he now lives in Robertsville in Franklin County and spoke at Monday's hearing. He claimed the data centers and AI will eliminate 50% of white-collar jobs. What's the real purpose of artificial intelligence, McCloskey said. Universal surveillance, universal control, and eventual slavery to the very machine that we're developing, but we have no idea how to control. As the hours roll on, multiple grandmothers address the three-man County Commission saying they worried that the data centers would destroy the local environment, deprive their grandchildren of clean drinking water, and wreak havoc on the area's wildlife and upend the region's agriculture economy by contaminating the soil and air. I know my words won't mean much to you, but they come from my heart, said Jerry Thwing of Gray Summit. She moved to her family's rural Franklin County home 33 years ago from Florissant. We beg you to reconsider and vote no on these data centers, she said. After her testimony, she told the Post-Dispatch that she felt like the grandmothers held little sway, but she felt that she owed it to her grandchildren to fight back against the data center that would be less than 2 miles from her home. I feel like their minds are already made up, Thwig said. They're more concerned about the money aspect of new tax revenue, while we are thinking about the families impacted by this. We are thinking about our families.
In news from St. Louis, aldermen are trying to force the state-controlled St. Louis Police Department to answer questions about its spending plans, moving to issue subpoenas to the governing board. For weeks, the newly reinstated Board of Police Commissioners has refused to make its department available to the Aldermanic Budget Committee, citing the city's lawsuit over the board and its spending mandates. On Monday, the Aldermanic Committee voted to subpoena the department, saying the committee cannot complete its work without hearing from the city's largest agency. It's incumbent upon them to be transparent, said Alderman Rasheen Aldridge, who chairs the Budget Committee. In a written statement Monday afternoon, police spokesman Mitch McCoy said the department had not yet received a subpoena and reiterated that the board declined to attend budget hearings because the budget is the subject of ongoing litigation. This matter is now before the courts, McCoy said, and the board remains focused on ensuring there is long-term legal clarity, transparency, and stability surrounding public safety funding obligations. It's the latest wrinkle in a months-long fight for control over a department funded by the city, but governed by a board controlled by the state. Much of the acrimony has centered on how much the 2025 law reinstating state control requires the city to spend on policing each year. Police commissioners have argued the law entitles their department to $333 million for the budget year beginning July 1st and offered to accept $250 million. City officials have disputed that logic and said such amounts would require mass layoffs across the rest of the city workforce. The city's estimate board, composed of the mayor, aldermanic president, and comptroller, budgeted roughly $220 million instead. City attorneys filed suit against the police commissioners, making a similar argument last month. The commissioners filed their own lawsuit last week, making their case for more money. Judges have yet to rule in either case. But the Aldermanic Budget Committee is nearing the end of its annual round of hearings with each city department and preparing to send the estimate board recommendations for changes next week. Members say they need to hear from police officials before they send their recommendations. This is Basic Government 101, Alderwoman Daniela Velasquez of Shaw said. We have a budget. We should know what's in the budget. The vote on the subpoena was 4-0 in favor. Alderman Matt Devote of the Hill voted present. In an interview after Monday's committee meeting, Devote said he voted present because he didn't see how the police department testify. He didn't see how having the police department testify would change budgeting decisions. Even if the department came and justified an extra $10 to $15 million, he said, it's not clear where it would come from. So what's the purpose, he asked. The city charter gives aldermen the power to issue a subpoena, as well as the power to arrest and punish by fine and imprisonment any person refusing to obey such subpoena. The last time aldermen made headlines with a subpoena was in 2018, when they issued one to then-treasurer Tashira O. Jones to testify on city parking operations. In news from St. Louis County, the St. Louis County Health Department purchased a new patient record-keeping system that will cost nearly $19 million over the next 5 years. But the county has no long-term plan to pay for it, according to a recent audit. The department needed a new way to manage records. It's been using the same outdated program since 2002, according to the audit. The health department contracted for a more modern system, but only planned for covering the first 2 years of cost, county auditor Chopnut Nina Vakanorn's office found. The health department went out to bid in 2024 and ultimately partnered with area healthcare group SSM Health to launch EPIC, the new record system. It will manage records for the health department's three public clinics and for patients in the county jail and juvenile detention center, according to the audit report, which was included on the agenda for Tuesday's
county council meeting. County Health Director Kanika Cunningham has said she believes the audit was politically motivated by the council, which hired the auditor last year. Cunningham has clashed bitterly with some council members over health department operations. There have been consistent indications of county council influence that call into question the objectivity and independence of the review, Cunningham wrote in a March email to the auditor. In particular, they have already referenced conclusions early in the process prior to the completion of a full and thorough investigation, which undermines confidence in the findings. Councilman Mark Harder said the council sought the audit because of the project's increased price tag. It's grown to be something bigger than we thought it was going to be, both in size and price, Harder said. The county's existing system does not allow patients to view health records or make payments on their mobile phones, lacks tracking for medical supplies, and does not integrate with state public health systems, according to the audit. The new system will provide all those features, plus other benefits. Paying for it is the problem, the audit found. The council approved $7 million in federal COVID-19 pandemic relief money to pay for a more modern system, but that money will only pay for the first 2 years of the five-year contract, according to the audit. It will cost between $3.6 million and $4 million per year for the remainder of the contract, plus $1 million per year for training expenses. The county also will have to pay for both systems as it transitions to the new one. The auditor found that will take about a year after the health department starts using Epic, likely next month. There are no estimates for how much it will cost to run both systems, according to the auditor. The auditor's office investigated the project because of the scale, complexity, and long-term implications of this transition, the auditor wrote in a May 8th letter to the council and county officials. An independent review was essential to ensure transparency, accountability, and adherence to established governance expectations, the letter states. The council hired the auditor last year and tasked her with auditing the county's procurement policies. The health department audit is their second major publicly released form. A bipartisan majority of council members have clashed with the health department director over animal shelter operations and whether the county should run health clinics at all. Just last week, Cunningham held a press conference with County Executive Sam Page, blasting a council move to limit how often the health department can waive adoption fees at its animal shelter. Last year, the council took a vote of no confidence in Cunningham, a symbolic gesture showing their discontent with the director. The audit is the latest blow to the relationship. In responses included with the audit, the council chair and councilwoman Shalonda Webb both called on the health department to release detailed plans on paying for the new system. Cunningham did not respond to repeated requests from the auditor's office to provide input, according to the report. In her March email to the auditor, she explained why. I'm not willing to continue participating in a process that's driven by political agendas, Cunningham wrote. A spokesperson for the county executive on Monday deferred to the health department for comment. Health department spokeswoman Sarah Daly said in an email that there were errors in the audit, but did not elaborate. Officials from the county administration, information technology, and health departments asked the auditor to fix them. This did not happen. The auditor chose to publish the report, Daly wrote. The audit's findings include a 2023 health department memo outlined using American Rescue Plan Act money for the new system, but the memo did not detail future costs or provide a contingency plan in case of funding problems. There's no cost-benefit analysis for the new system to support the county's investment. The county received only one bid for the project. Days and Webb want the health department to make a detailed plan for how it will pay for the system after ARPA money runs out.
The council also will consider requiring departments to do cost-benefit analysis of projects that will cost over $5,000, they said. Time now to look at stories from our nation and the world. A U.S. Senate official removed security funding that could be used for President Trump's planned White House ballroom from a massive spending package late Saturday, Democratic lawmakers said, imperiling Republican efforts to devote taxpayer money to the contentious project. The decision by the Senate's parliamentarian deals a blow to Trump and his administration, which has sought the money for security purposes related to the ballroom. Trump said the construction of the ballroom would be funded by $400 million in private donations, but Senate Republicans are seeking $1 billion in taxpayer funding to the Secret Service for security upgrades to the ballroom and other structures being built beneath it. Democrats have criticized the ballroom as an expensive and frivolous diversion by Trump at a time when Americans face rising costs such as higher fuel prices. Trump, a real estate developer turned politician, wrote on social media that it will be the finest building of its kind anywhere in the world. The Senate parliamentarian ruled that the security funding provision falls under chamber rules that require 60 votes to pass most legislation. According to the office of Senator Jeff Merkley, the top Democrat on this Senate Budget Committee, Republicans hold a 53-47 majority in the Senate. The parliamentarian interprets Senate rules, including whether legislative provisions are permitted. Republican senators still could revise the legislation to try to gain the parliamentarian's approval. Ryan Rossi, a spokesman for Senate Majority Leader John Thune, said in a social media post that Republicans will keep trying, redraft, refine, resubmit, Rossi wrote on the social media website X. If Republicans do not succeed, they may be unable to include the ballroom-related funding in a $72 billion spending package they plan to bring to a vote on the Senate floor, with passage expected on a party-line vote with Democrats opposed. The bulk of the legislation is devoted to immigration enforcement. Republicans have been invoking complex budget rules to try to secure passage without Democratic support. While we expect Republicans to change this bill to appease Trump, Democrats are prepared to challenge any change to this bill, Merkley said in a statement. Democrats have opposed funding for Trump's signature immigration crackdown absent reforms they have sought since federal immigration killed U.S. citizens in separate incidents in Minnesota in January. Republicans said federal funding for ballroom security is needed to ensure presidential safety, citing an April incident in which an alleged gunman is accused of storming a media gala in Washington that Trump attended. The administration has said the ballroom will modernize infrastructure, bolster security, and ease strain on the White House, which often uses temporary outdoor structures to host large events. In world news, an Ebola outbreak in the Democratic Republic of Congo and Uganda was declared a public health emergency of international concern by the World Health Organization after 80 suspected deaths. The WHO said the outbreak caused by the Bundibugyo virus does not meet the criteria of a pandemic emergency, but that countries sharing land borders with the Democratic Republic of Congo are at high risk of further spread. On Sunday, the United Nations Health Agency said in a statement that 80 suspected deaths, 8 laboratory-confirmed cases, and 246 suspected cases were reported as of Saturday in the Democratic Republic of Congo's Iberia province across at least 3 health zones. One case was confirmed in the eastern Congolese city of Goma, a statement by M23 rebels said. A number of Americans in the Democratic Republic of Congo are
believed to have been exposed to suspected cases in the country, with several exposures deemed high risk, including one that may have developed symptoms, Stat News reported. Reuters could not immediately verify the report. Officials from the U.S. Centers for Disease Control and Prevention told reporters Sunday the agency has activated its emergency response center for the outbreak and plans to send more people to its offices in the DRC and Uganda. The CDC Ebola Response Incident Manager declined to say whether Americans were among those who were infected, but stressed that the risk to the United States remains low. The DRC Health Ministry said Friday that 80 people died in the new outbreak in the eastern province. The 17th outbreak in the country, where Ebola was first identified in 1976, could in fact be much larger, given the high positivity rate of the initial samples and the increasing number of suspected cases being reported, the WHO said. The outbreak is extraordinary as there are no approved Bundibugyo virus specific therapeutics or vaccines, unlike the Ebola Zaire strains, it said. All but one of the country's previous outbreaks were caused by the Zaire strain. The DRC-Uganda outbreak poses a public health risk to other countries, with some cases of an international spread already documented, the agency said, advising countries to activate their national disaster and emergency management mechanisms and undertake cross-border screening and screening at main internal roads. In Uganda's capital, Kampala, two apparently unrelated laboratory-confirmed cases, including one death, was reported Friday and Saturday from people traveling from the DRC, the World Health Organization said. The WHO said Sunday that a previously reported laboratory-confirmed case in Kinshasa, the capital of the Democratic Republic of Congo, tested negative after secondary testing was done. Bundibugyo virus disease contacts or cases should not travel internationally unless as part of a medical evacuation, the WHO said. The agency advised immediately isolating confirmed cases and monitoring contacts daily. With restricted national travel and no international travel until 21 days after exposure. In news from the Pacific region, China committed to purchasing at least $17 billion in U.S. agricultural products in 2026, 2027, and 2028, the White House said in a fact sheet released Sunday. The commitment was made during meetings between President Trump and Chinese President Xi Jinping last week, the White House said. The $17 billion figure does not include the soybean purchase commitments China made in October 2025, the White House said. There's been a marked reduction in U.S. agricultural exports to China after last year's rounds of tit-for-tat tariffs sharply curtailed trade, which fell 65.7% year-on-year to $8.4 billion in 2025, according to U.S. Department of Agriculture data. China dramatically scaled back its reliance on U.S. farm goods since Trump's first term, sourcing roughly 20% of its soybeans from the U.S. in 2024, the year before Trump returned to office, down from 41% in 2016. China will work with U.S. regulators to lift suspensions of U.S. beef facilities and resume imports of poultry from U.S. states determined to be free of avian influenza, the White House said. Confirming earlier statements from the Chinese government, the White House also said Sunday that the world's two largest economies would establish a U.S.-China Board of Trade and the U.S.-China Board of Investment. The boards will resolve concerns about market access for agricultural products and expand trade under a reciprocal tariff reduction framework, the Chinese foreign minister said last week.
Turning to the News Digest, at least four people were killed, including three in the Moscow region, after Ukraine launched its biggest overnight drone attack on the Russian capital in more than a year, local officials said Sunday. A fourth person was killed in the Volgograd region bordering northeastern Ukraine, local authorities said, while Russia's defense ministry said that by midday, more than 1,000 Ukrainian drones had been downed over the country in the past 24 hours. Ukraine's president Zelensky vowed retribution Friday following Russia's heaviest drone and missile attack on the Ukrainian capital of Kiev over a two-day period since the war started more than 4 years ago. In news from Mexico, 10 people, including a minor, were killed Sunday in an armed attack in Mexico's Puebla state, the state's public security ministry said. The victims, six men, three women, and a child, were targeted by armed individuals in a municipality of Tuzutzingo, the state ministry added. State and federal forces launched a joint investigation and operational deployment to find the perpetrators. The state's public security ministry pledged zero impunity for the killings. In other world news from the Digest, Israeli strikes killed at least eight Palestinians on Sunday in the Gaza Strip, health officials said, as ceasefire efforts meant to end fighting between Israel and the Hamas militant group faltered. Separately, Gaza medics said another Israeli airstrike killed at least three people at a community kitchen near Al-Aqsa Hospital in Deir al-Abala in central Gaza. In South America, Peru's top electoral authority pledged Sunday to correct flaws that delayed April's first-round election results by a month ahead of a presidential runoff scheduled for June 7th. The finalists for the presidency are right-wing candidate Keiko Fujimori and leftist Roberto Sanchez. Back to news from the Pacific, Taiwan will not be sacrificed or traded and will not give up its free way of life under pressure, President Li Xiangte wrote on social media Sunday, adding that U.S. arms sales to the island were a security commitment based on law. Li's comments were his first response to last week's summit between President Trump and his Chinese counterpart Xi Jinping. Back here in the United States, President Trump's repeated attacks on intra-party critic Representative Thomas Massey reflect a desperate attempt to help his opponent in Tuesday's Kentucky primary, the lawmaker said Sunday. In a social media post Sunday, Trump called Massey the worst Republican congressman in history. Four crew members involved in a mid-air collision of military jets at an air show ejected safely Sunday outside Mountain Home Air Force Base in Idaho, the U.S. Navy said. The two EA-18G Growler jets collided in mid-air 2 miles from the base during the Gunfighter Skies air show, a spokesperson said. Cuban Foreign Minister Bruno Rodriguez accused the U.S. on Sunday of fabricating a fraudulent case to justify economic sanctions and potential military intervention. The minister's comments followed a report by Axios on Sunday that said Cuba had acquired more than 300 military drones. We have time now to look at some other stories of interest. U.S. President Donald Trump's administration said on Monday it had created a $1.76 billion fund for victims of political weaponization to settle a lawsuit Trump had filed against his own government over the alleged mishandling of his tax records. The agreement resolves an unprecedented lawsuit filed by Trump in which he sought $10 billion from the Internal Revenue Service, arguing it should have done more to prevent a former contractor from leaking his tax returns to the media. Trump will receive an apology but no financial payment. Instead, the Justice Department will set up a pool of money controlled by his allies that can dole out payments to those who claim to have suffered weaponization or lawfare by the U.S. government.
Those terms have frequently been used by Trump and his allies to describe the criminal cases against them, including those arising from the attack on the U.S. Capitol on January 6, 2021. Trump's lawsuit and the resulting settlement has been widely criticized as an attempt to direct taxpayer money for his own, to his own purposes. This case is nothing but a racket designed to take $1.7 billion of taxpayer dollars out of the Treasury and pour it into a huge slush fund. Representative Jamie Raskin of Maryland, the top Democrat on the House Judiciary Committee, said in a statement. The Justice Department said there are no partisan requirements to file a claim with the Anti-Weaponization Fund. It is this department's intention to make right the wrongs that were previously done while ensuring this never happens again, said Todd Blanche, the acting attorney general who formerly served as Trump's defense attorney in three criminal cases. Federal prosecutors who worked on cases against Trump and his political allies repeatedly rejected claims that the cases were politically motivated or an abuse of the legal system. Blanche will appoint four of the five members of the commission who will decide the merits of the claims. The department released a few details about how it will determine who receives payouts. A spokesman for Trump's legal team reiterated claims that Trump had previously been illegally targeted by the federal government and said Trump will continue his fight to hold those who wrong America and Americans accountable. Trump and his adult sons, Donald Trump Jr. and Eric Trump, and the Trump Organization sued the IRS in January, arguing the agency should have done more to prevent a former contractor from disclosing their tax returns to media outlets during the president's first term. As part of the settlement, Trump will also drop administrative claims against the government over the FBI search of his Mar-a-Lago resort for classified documents in 2022 and the investigation into potential ties between his 2016 presidential campaign and Russia. The IRS lawsuit arose from former IRS contractor Charles Littlejohn's leak of Trump's tax returns to media outlets, including the New York Times and ProPublica, in 2019 and 2020. Littlejohn was later convicted and sentenced to 5 years in prison. These returns show that Trump paid little or no income taxes in many years, the Times reported in 2020. The litigation against the IRS raised novel legal questions, including conflicts of interest, about whether a president can sue his own government. Under the U.S. Constitution, federal courts may only hear genuine disputes between litigants with opposing stakes in the outcome. U.S. District Court Judge Kathleen Williams in Miami, who oversees Trump's lawsuit, wrote last month that it was unclear whether the parties to the lawsuit were truly antagonistic to each other. In other news of interest, a New York judge has partially granted a request to toss crucial evidence obtained after law enforcement located Luigi Mangione in the wake of the murder of UnitedHealthcare CEO Brian Thompson. Mangione, 28, was found at a McDonald's in Altoona, Pennsylvania, after a 5-day manhunt. Authorities say he fatally shot Thompson outside a Midtown Manhattan hotel in New York City on December 4, 2024. He was arrested and charged with 9 felony counts, including second-degree murder in New York State court. Mangione faces separate charges in Pennsylvania and in federal court. During a 9-day hearing in December 2025, Mangione's attorneys battled prosecutors in New York State Court over whether evidence police found in Mangione's backpack at the time, including a notebook, a silencer, and a 3D-printed handgun, and statements he later made to law enforcement, should be presented at trial. Mangione's attorneys argued that police searched the backpack multiple times before obtaining a warrant, and therefore it should be excluded. The defense also asked the court to toss out statements Mangione made to police, arguing that he was interrogated before being read his Miranda rights and after he invoked them.
Prosecutors, meanwhile, argued that the searches were legal and complied with local police procedure. They also said a subsequently obtained search warrant provides an independent basis to admit the evidence. Acting New York Supreme Court Justice Gregory Caro ruled that some statements Mangione made while in custody at McDonald's and evidence found during the initial search of his backpack must be suppressed, including a cell phone, passport, and wallet. But Caro ruled that a subsequent search of the backpack at the police station, which uncovered a gun and a red notebook, was valid. Caro determined some statements Mangione made to police and correctional officers that were challenged by the defense will also be admissible. The decision marks a partial victory for Mangione's defense, but it won't completely derail the prosecution's case, according to Cheryl Bader, a professor

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1: Good morning. Early this morning, expect overcast skies and a low around 60. Later today, there is a slight chance of rain and a high around 61. Wednesday night, look for overcast skies and a low around 60. Thursday, expect overcast skies with a high near 63. Thursday night, look for overcast skies with a low near 56. Friday, look for moderate rain with a high near 70. Get your weather every hour right here on Mind's Eye Radio, your virtual newsstand.
2: In Belleville and Fairview Heights, it's rainy and 67 degrees. In O'Fallon, it's rainy and 68 degrees.
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2: Good morning. It's Tuesday, May 19th. This is G, and I'll start off the second hour of news with the obituaries from the St. Louis Post-Dispatch. Earhart, E-H-R-H-A-R-D-T. Jack Drew Earhart, Jr. Kenner, K-E-N-N-E-R. Winfred Wimpy Kenner. Cohn, K-O-H-N. Edely Waldman Cohn. And now we head to the Belleville News Democrat for obituaries. Usselman, U-S-S-E-L-M-A-N-N. Louis B. Usselman. Webster, W-E-B-S-T-E-R. Alan Joseph Webster. And the obituaries in the Springfield State Journal Register. Gerlach, G-E-R-L-A-C-H. Deborah Debbie Lynn Gerlach. Guritz, G-U-R-E-T-Z. Sister Janet Guritz, O-P. McDaniels, M-C-D-A-N-I-E-L-S. Leroy G. McDaniels. And now we'll turn to On This Day in History and start off with historical events. On May 19th, 1536, the second wife of Britain's King Henry VIII, Anne Boleyn, was executed. She had been convicted of adultery, incest, and treason, though many historians have suggested the charges were false. On this day in 1643, Massachusetts Bay, Plymouth, Connecticut, and New Haven formed the United Colonies of New England. On May 19, 1649, England is declared a commonwealth by an act of the Rump Parliament, making England a republic for the next 11 years. In 1885, German Chancellor Otto von Bismarck takes possession of Cameroon and Togoland. In 1897, author and poet Oscar Wilde was released from prison, having served 2 years of hard labor on charges related to homosexuality.

0: which was a crime at the time in England. On May 19, 1898, U.S. Congress passes the Private Mailing Card Act, allowing private publishers and printers to produce postcards, which have to be labeled private mailing cards until 1901. They were also known as souvenir cards. In 1910, Earth passed through the tail of Halley's Comet. There were some who predicted dire outcomes, and panic led to sales of comet pills supposed to protect people from gas from the comet, but the event came and went without incident. On May 19, 1919, Mustafa Kemal Atatürk lands at Samsun on the Black Sea coast, beginning the Turkish War of Independence. In 1925, Malcolm X, who sought to empower the black community as an activist and minister in the Nation of Islam, was born in Omaha, Nebraska. On this day in 1987, Chet Fleming was issued a patent for a device meant to keep a severed head alive. In 2015, a leak in an oil pipeline resulted in approximately 142,800 gallons of oil being spilled near Refugio State Beach in California. And on May 19, 2018, England's Prince Harry married American actor Meghan Markle at St. George's Chapel, incorporating aspects of African American culture into a royal wedding for the first time to honor Markle's multiracial background. And on this day in film and TV, in 1926, the National Broadcasting Company, NBC, was founded by the Radio Corporation of America, RCA. On May 19, 1989, Do the Right Thing, directed by Spike Lee, starring Danny Aiello and Ossie Davis, premieres at the Cannes Film Festival. Today in music, on May 19, 1958, Rodger and Hammerstein's South Pacific soundtrack album goes number one and stays number one for 31 weeks. And today in sport, in 1991, Willie T. Ribbs overcomes numerous mechanical problems in qualifying to become the first African-American driver to make the Indianapolis 500 starting grid. And some famous birthdays on May 19th. Nancy Astor, 1879 to 1964. Mustafa Kemal Atatürk, 1881 to 1938. Ho Chi Minh, 1890 to 1969, Florence Chadwick, 1918 to 1995, Malcolm X, 1925 to 1965, Dolph Schayes, 1928 to 2015, Nora Ephron, 1941 to 2012, Andre the Giant, 1946 to 1993, and we have two celebrities celebrating their birthdays today. Ashraf Ghani, 77th birthday, and Pete Townsend, his 81st birthday. Some famous weddings on May the 19th. In 1359, John of Gaunt, who was 19, the English prince, son of Edward III, marries Blanche of Lancaster, who was 17, at Reading Abbey. In 1440, future Duke of Burgundy, Charles the Bold, weds Catherine of France, Countess of Charolais. In 1853, Dutch Prince Henry marries Princess Amelia of Saxony-Weimar. And some famous deaths in history. Anne Boleyn, unknown birth date, died in 1536. Nathaniel Hawthorne, 1804 to 1864. William Gladstone, 1809 to 1898. T.E. Lawrence, 1888, died in 1935. Charles Ive, 1874 to 1954. And Jacqueline Kennedy Onassis was born in 1929 and died in 1994. And now we'll head to the horoscopes for May 19th. Aries, be tactful when dealing with authority figures and parents today. This includes older family members. Tonight, home and family. Taurus, You have a lot of energy and drive now, and today in particular, you will be charming and convincing when talking to others. This is a bonus. Having said that, someone might criticize you or disagree with you. Tonight, discussions. Gemini, be careful with financial matters today. You're eager to talk to others because Mercury is in your sign. Tonight, check your money. Cancer, this is a tricky day because Venus is in your sign, dancing beautifully with Mars, enhancing your ability to be charming and sociable. You'll assert yourself and attract others to you. Tonight, you're strong. Leo, avoid controversial discussions about politics and religion. You might not have all the facts, or you might be misinformed. There is a lot of confusion out there today. Tonight, seek solitude. Virgo, in one way, relations with friends and groups are excellent today. People are impressed with your energy and straightforward approach. Tonight, enjoy friendships. Libra, people notice you today. Some know personal details about your private life. Tonight, show respect. Scorpio, romance with someone different or unusual might blossom today. Certainly, you're keen to shake things up a bit because you want to break free of boring routine. Tonight, explore. Sagittarius, this is a passionate day for some couples who will enjoy each other's company. In fact, for some, a work-related romance might be over the top. Tonight, check your finances. Capricorn, today the moon is opposite your sign, which means you have to be cooperative with others. You might even have to compromise. Tonight, listen and cooperate. Aquarius, relations with coworkers as well as discussions about your health or perhaps a pet will be a lively, pleasant experience today. Nevertheless, communications are confusing. Tonight, get better organized. Pisces, two influences are at play today. One will encourage fun socializing, great times with kids, and the enjoyment of sports. This same influence will also promote romance. Tonight, socialize and play.
1: This is Bob, and now we'll move to the sports for the day. And we'll start with the sports from the Springfield State Journal Register. Top 25. Boys track and field performers around Springfield. Larry Willis' new teammate, Mackenzie Doe III, was going to do things at Chatham Glenwood. Doe was a budding track and field star at Christ the King, where he won elementary state titles in the high jump and 110-meter hurdles. He's been good since forever, honestly, Will said. Doe has recently notched two school records in the high jump and the 300-meter hurdles at Glenwood. He has reached considerable heights in the former. Everything just shifted into place during one particular May 1st meet, and his ascension to 6 feet, 11 3/4 inches not only ranks tops throughout the state, but also number 24 nationally, according to theathletic.net. I guess it's the way I grew up at Christ the King, Doe said. I've been kind of known to be one of our highest jumpers. I took that and ran with it. Doe certainly displayed a profound itch for jumping at Christ the King. I started hurling because I was able to jump over one of the cafeteria tables and I got in trouble for that, Doe said. So I started hurling, and after that I picked up high jumping because I like jumping over stuff. And I went to state my first year, and then ended up winning state when I was in eighth grade. Wills remarkably eclipsed Doe in the Central State 8 Conference meet at Memorial Stadium on Thursday, May 14th. He attained 6 feet, 10 3/4 inches for the second best jump in the state. But Wills said he was largely there just to push his teammate. I love giving him the competition, Will said. I care a lot about him. I want him to do great things, especially when he becomes a senior. He's only a junior. He's got so much more potential. The elder Wills will undertake football and track at NCAA Division II Henderson State University after the spring. He hails a couple school records himself in the long jump, 23.5, and 4x200 relay, 1:27.28, with Cruz Evans, Blake Lennon, and Colton Ladage. Wills considered the long jump his primary event after breaking the initial record as early as last season. But Wills is gaining momentum in the high jump. Quote, because I feel like I'm progressing a lot and I'm figuring things out now at the end of the season. Both require meticulous attention to detail. The long jump, you really got to get that distance, especially with the technique that you have in the air and off the ground, said Wills, who plays cornerback in football. Your approach matters a lot. The high jump, it's hard to get that form and all that, but jumping just high can take it a long way. Having Wills is another bonus for Doe, who additionally plays soccer. Both emphasize they want to provide as many points as possible for the team at the Class 3A Bloomington section on Wednesday, May 20th, and the coveted state finals in Charleston. I feel like we can do great things, Will said of the team. We've got a lot of potential, and we've just got to make the most of it. Other top performers around Springfield. Here are the other top boys track and field performers to watch, listed alphabetically by school. State rankings are based on results available at AthleticNet. Here are the other top boys and track and field performers to watch, listed alphabetically by school. State rankings are based on results available at athletic.net. James Basden, Auburn. Basden's 4x400 and 4x800 relays each rank inside the top five in Class 1A. His 1:57.48 rates eighth in the individual 800. Jacob Barth, Auburn. Barth and Basden are poised to defend last year's Class 1A state title in the 4x400 relay. That also includes Hunter Pieper and Sam Talvera. They achieved 3:22.41 at the Rockin' Invitation in April for the best time in 1A. Barth, a senior, also went 49.41 in the individual 400 for the fourth best performance in 1A. Colton Ladage, Chatham Glenwood. The senior wields the individual school record in the 200-meter dash at 21.77. Plus, the relay records in 4x100, 41.69, and 4x200, 1:27.28. That also includes Cruz Evans, Blake Lennon, Tristan Decatur, and Larry Wills. Ladies, who will run at Grand Valley State University, set a personal best in the 100-meter dash at the CS8 meet in 10.62. Each mark would qualify for a Class 3A state finals. Chase Oberfell, Gillespie, the repeat Class 1A cross-country state champion, will vie for his first outdoor track and field state title. The senior carries the best time in the 1600 with 4:14.83 and in the 3200, 8:59.34 in Class 1A. He is also second in the 800 at 1:53.73. Darren Henry, Jacksonville. The sophomore tied his personal best 6'6" from last season in the high jump in April. The mark ranks eighth in Class 2A. Owen Cyberlick, Lincoln. The junior won the 800-meter run at the CS8 meet in 1:57.71. His personal best, 1:55.47, ranks 10th in Class 2A. He also anchors a 4x800 relay that holds the best 2A time at 7:48.48 on May 9th. Alex Roach, Litchfield. The senior posted a couple of top 10 times in the Class 1A at the Rocket Invitational in April, including 6th in the 200 at 21.98 seconds. Jeremy Daniel, Lutheran. The junior summoned 45-8 in the triple jump in April. The mark ranks 4th in Class 1A. Nick Glilson, Mason City, Illini Central. The senior will undoubtedly contend for multiple state medals in Class 1A. He ranks 4th in the 200 with a time of 21.56. 6th in the 400, 49.55 seconds. 6th in the high jump at 6'7", and 3rd in the 4x400 relay, 3:26.62. Coriel Green, Mason City, Illini Central. The junior also belongs in a 4x400 relay with Glisson and particularly shines in individual 800 with the top time in Class 1A after ushering through a 1:51.81 run on May 15th. He also ranks 5th in the 400, 49.51, and 7th in the 1600, 4:25.65. Isaac Reniker, Petersburg, Porta. The senior ranks as high as 3rd in the triple jump with a jump of 46 feet, 3 and a fifth inches, and 5th in the high jump, 6 feet, 7 inches. He owns 4 outdoor school records that also includes 2 relays. Former senior Kate Parker, 6th overall in the 1600 at 4:25. Caden Harmony, Pleasant Plains. The junior touts the 8th best time in the 200 with a time of 22.05 seconds in Class 1A. He also anchors 3 sprint relays that each rank inside the top 5, including as high as 2nd on the 4x200, 1:29.54 seconds, along with Nathan Fry, Judah Esto, and Braylon Heredith, who is 7th overall in 300 hurdles at 40.31 seconds. Elijah Teefee, Pleasant Plains. The senior possesses the 3rd best time in the 3200 in Class 1A at 9:28 seconds. Graydon Hartlob, Riverton. The junior ranks 3rd in 300 meter hurdles with a time of 40.04 seconds. And 4th in the pole vault at 14 feet 3 inches in Class 3A. Dylan DeRocher, Rochester. The junior ranks 6th in the discus throw of 171.11 feet, and 9th in the shot put with 55.55¾ feet in Class 2A. He was runner-up behind Springfield High's Trey Sutton at the CS8 meet. Fellow sophomore Macklin Nelson was 3rd in both events. Tristan and Jack Stanton, Rochester. The senior twins each claimed a CS8 event. Tristan captured the triple jump at 45 feet, while Jack claimed the pole vault at 14.3 feet. Tristan was also 2nd in the long jump, 29.5 feet, and in the 4x100 relay with a time of 42.15, with Hugo Hunter, Elliot Rydell, and Cordell Gregory. He ranks 4th in the triple jump and 6th in the long jump in Class 2A. The 4x200 team also boosts the 6th best time in 2A. Brody Brush, Rushville Industry. The senior pole vaulter reached 14.4 feet on May 8th and ranks third in Class 1A. Fellow sophomore Jude Evelyn is ninth in the pole vault at 13.6 feet. Ian Escapa, Rushville Industry. The senior produced a 45.7 three-quarter feet on May 8th to ascend to fifth place in the triple jump in Class 1A. Fellow junior Carter Freetoog is sixth in the long jump at 22.5 and three-quarter feet. Kamari Sales, Southeast. The senior traveled 47.11 and jumped at 22.5 and three-quarter feet. Kamari Sales, Southeast. The senior traveled 47.11 and two-thirds feet at the Boys City meet on May 6th for the best triple jump mark in Class 2A. Here in second at the CS8 meet with a distance of 44.11 1/4 feet. DeAndre Brown, Springfield High. The senior literally dove across the finish line to win the 4x400 relay by 1/100th of a second at the CS8 meet. The team, which also includes DeAnthony Brown, Kaya Reinenberger, and Jacob Greco, finished with a time of 3 minutes, 23.08 seconds. Brown also won the individual 400 in 48.9 seconds. According to AthleticNet, Brown has helped set school records in 3 sprint relays over his career. Trey Sutton, Springfield High. The sophomore swept the shot put with a throw of 52.5 feet and discus throws 164.7 feet at the CS8 meet. He ranks among the top throwers in SHS history, including second in the shot put. Liam Bettis, Taylorville. The junior posted a time of 9 minutes, 5 seconds, and 3,200 at a meet in April for the third best finish in Class 2A. Now let's move to some professional golf. Rye credits wife for his PGA triumph. Aaron Rye never said his dream to win a major championship aloud. Early in his relationship with his now wife, Garika Bishnoi, she questioned why he never articulated his ultimate goal. There was a point when I first met him and said, "Do you not believe that you can win a major?" she recalled. And he said, "The moment I say it, I will put too much pressure on it. I'd rather focus on playing good golf. That's what I love the most." Rye, a 31-year-old Englishman, can now shout it from the rooftops that he is the winner of the 108th PGA Championship. On Sunday, he emerged from a jam-packed leaderboard to shoot a 5-under-par 65 at the Aronimink Golf Club and beat a slew of heavy hitters. Rye became the first Englishman since Jim Barnes, winner of the first two PGAs in 1916 and 1919, when the championship was contested at match play, to hoist the Wanamaker Trophy. But just because he didn't speak his dream into existence doesn't mean he lacked the self-belief that this day would come. He made it happen at Aronimink, a restored Donald Ross layout built on rugged farmland outside of Philadelphia. Enduring wind, cold, and rough, that saith the Gala described as like an unripened banana, is so sticky, he said. After overcoming tricky pins and outplaying the likes of Rory McIlroy and John Rahm and Ludvig Åberg on Sunday, Rye was asked about his journey to claiming the Wanamaker Trophy and said, "Everyone playing in the field this week has a great journey to be able to share, and I'm no exception to that." Until this point, Rye's story had been condensed to being the golfer who wore two black gloves, used iron covers, and a pink plastic castle tee popular with senior golfers. I believe in the reasons why I do them, he said. So I had no

A reason to really shift from that as I got older. It's the story behind those reasons that reveal the man. Rye took up the game at age 4 after accidentally being struck by his brother's hockey stick, prompting his mother to buy him safe plastic golf clubs as an alternative. But it was Aaron who possessed raw talent for the sport. When Rye's father, a talented tennis player, tried teaching him tennis, he noticed Aaron's forehand looked more like a golf swing, and thus a golf career was launched. Those winter days, just father and son, practicing in Wolverhampton, a city in West Midlands of England, were cold and harsh. So he bought his son all weather gloves, and it became a habit he never kicked. He's not changing who he is just because he is somewhere now, Garica said. Rye's wife still marvels at how Aaron's father always believed he would become a tour pro and the sacrifices he made to help that become reality. There is a well-told story of how Rye's father pinched pennies and bought him his first set, Titleist MB690 irons, that he so coveted, and taught him to treat his worldly possessions with great care. When we used to go out and practice, he used to clean every single groove after it with a pin and with baby oil, Rye recalled. All these years later, Rye still protects his clubs with iron covers, the only player on tour to do so as a tribute to his father. It shows a lot about a person, says John Rahm, who finished co-runner-up on Sunday. All 31,000 PGA members should now have to stick iron covers in the pro shop as a show of solidarity with this new champion. Rye comes from working-class folk. His father, Amrick, seemingly always watching golf in his leather jacket, was born in England to immigrants from India. And his mother, Dalvira, of Indian descent, immigrated to England from Kenya as a teenager. At times, she held down multiple jobs, and his sister started working at age 14 to help support his dream. They instilled in him a work ethic that would make a coal miner blush. Rye is a lunch pail to a work kind of guy, the type who brings his own coffee in his thermos and reuses the same styrofoam cup. He punches the clock every day, and he's not afraid to stay late. Xander Schauffele admitted that Rye is one of the few players on the PGA Tour that outworks him. Rye has won in far-flung locales from Scotland to Hong Kong to Abu Dhabi and finally earned his first, and previously only, PGA Tour win at the 2024 Wyndham Championship in Greensboro, North Carolina. Along the way, he stayed true to himself, never conformed to the accepted ways of tour life, and remained polite and humble to a fault. There's a reason why he didn't pump his fist when he held the 68-foot birdie putt at 17 that essentially locked up the PGA. He doesn't do it as a sign of respect for the other player. He doesn't want to put them down by doing it, Garica explained. Well, there was a time he won the 2025 Abu Dhabi Championship in a playoff over Tommy Fleetwood, and he made the tiniest of celebratory fist pumps. I was like, maybe a bigger fist pump would have been nice, he said. I didn't want to do that in Tommy's face. That is who he is as a person. Rye doesn't smoke or drink or do social media, and his idea of laying his hair down is sleeping at noon, his wife said. Garica is a professional golfer too, formerly the top ranked on the Hero Women's Pro Golf Tour, and she understands better than most spouses what the life of a pro golfer really is, including a never-ending internal struggle with doubt. On Saturday night, on a 30-minute car ride back to their hotel, Rye confided to her that he feared how winning could change their life, much the way Scottie Scheffler expressed similar concern to his wife
if it was all happening too soon before the finale of the 2022 Masters, his maiden major title. Gurica calmed Aaron's mind as only a wife can do. I told him, I cannot assure you that I won't anything change around you because I'm not someone who will change myself, she said. I told him that no matter what happens this week, we're still going to be simple people and we're still going to live our lives in the same way. And it's a choice we're going to consciously make. Sometimes she also provides advice on technique, and sometimes she's a shoulder to cry on, such as when Aaron was dealing with injuries to the neck and back earlier this season. It had Rye thinking he would need to play in fall events to fight to retain his card. Now, everything has changed. Now we move to the St. Louis Post-Dispatch. First article is on the St. Louis Cardinals. Win is right. Team has a different vibe. This article is written by columnist Lynn Worthy. Weekend's raucous crowd, a match for the young upstart Cardinals roster. Fredberg turned the bizarre version of rapper and recording artist Petey Pablo's circa 2001, Cardinals jersey in one hand, twirling and vigorously spinning in the air above his head like a helicopter as though he was reckoning everyone up to raise up. As spectacularly ridiculous as it was to write the previous sentence, it's even crazier to think how much that scene tells us about this season of Cardinals baseball. Over the course of the Cardinals' three-game series against the cross-state interleague rival Kansas City Royals, it became clear that the exuberance and high-spirited communal expression of joy for baseball embodied by the Tarps Off crowd movement wasn't feeding the Cardinals. It fed off the Cardinals. At first, it seemed like a happy coincidence that the rambunctious young men without shirts gathered in the second deck of the ballpark, leading Busch Stadium in cheers, chants, and roll calls were a fitting match for the Cardinals' young upstart roster. That fit only becomes more evident when you see players like Victor Scott II leaning into the raucous atmosphere in his on-field post-game interview, our manager Alimar Mall, inviting the original group of shirtless young men, the Stephen F. Austin University club baseball team, into the clubhouse following Saturday's game. Minutes before they entered the clubhouse, accompanied by a loud roar, Cardinals starting pitcher Kyle LeHay answered a question about his performance by discussing the atmosphere around the entire team. We've been talking about the 16 hurdle for a while now, so it was nice to get over that one, LeHay said. But it's more just about how the team is playing. It's a lot of fun right now. You feel the energy when Pedro Pius threw out Bobby Witt Jr. You just feel it all around you, and it's a fun way to play. During spring training, Marmol suggested this Cardinals team would feature a louder brand of play than recent years. That started immediately on opening day. Alec Burleson blasted a two-run go-ahead homer that capped an eight-run inning and rallied from a six-run deficit. Burleson stood at home plate, watched the ball get up and out in a hurry, then turned toward the dugout and tossed his bat to the ground as he shouted, "Let's go!" So first forcefully that the elation seemingly radiated off him. "This is the most fun I've had in the big league level, for sure, maybe probably in my entire career," Wynn said following Saturday's series clinching win against the Royals. "The group we have in here, the energy has been great all year. A big part of the atmosphere has been that this year the young Cardinals finally took over the club. That sentiment has been in the air for several years. 2 years ago, Nolan Arenado voiced the idea somewhat contentiously that it felt like younger players had overrun the clubhouse. Prior to last season, Sonny Gray said of the young players, it's their team. By spring training this season, it became more than a sentiment. In the past 2 years, the club has seen Paul Goldschmidt, Lance Lynn, Matt Carpenter,
Kyle Gibson, Brandon Crawford, Wilson Contreras, Brendan Donovan, Gray, and Arenado leave. That includes the departures of Arenado, Contreras, Gray, and Donovan this winter, which made this fully and completely the next generation's team. On the current roster, J.J. Weatherholt is 23. Jordan Walker is 24. 26 years old is Nolan Gorman. Nathan Church is 25. Evan Herrera is 26. Thomas DeJacy, 24. Michael McGreevy, 25. Matthew Liberatore, 26. Goran Grisifo, 26. And Wynn, 24, are all between the ages of 23 and 26. Pages, Jose Furman, and Burleson are all 27. None of them have yet to reach free agency. "This is the least selfish team I've ever been a part of," Wynn said Saturday. "I went 0-for-3 today. I'm pumped we got the win. Jaywalk, he could go 4-for-5 or 0-for-4. You would have no idea. When we get a win with this team, it feels like we all win. Rather than the past few years, it was kind of like, ah, we got this win. I played good. That's good. This team is different. It feels like a real brotherhood. I'm just glad we're going to get to play together for a long time." Through 46 games this season, the Cardinals are 27-19. Last season, at the same point, they were 26-20. Yet Wynn's comment about this team being different rings true for the first 7 weeks of the season. Whether it's the fact that in past seasons, expectations were so high that they became a weight hanging over the team. The youthful makeup of the current team, or the manner in which they're winning this season, 10-3 in one-run games and 6-1 in extra innings, that has felt different. "Obviously, we're a younger team, so a little bit more energy," Wynn said. "I miss my veteran guys I've gotten to play with the last few years, but it just feels like this whole team is ready to go every single day. In the past couple years, even with the expectations, we were just showing up and playing ball. We're expecting to win every single day now. We're playing hard to win every day. It's just been a great time. Every single day. Players 1 through 26 on the roster, every single guy is just pulling their own weight and doing a great job. Starting pitcher Dustin May, who signed as a free agent this winter, began his career with the Los Angeles Dodgers. Injuries derailed the lofty trajectory he was once on when he debuted in 2019, but he's still only 28 years of age. It was definitely a major vibe change for me, knowing that I was going to be coming into a club that is trying to establish themselves," May said. "It was kind of a stepping stone into the same kind of role, trying to reestablish myself with everybody else trying to establish themselves." May became the new kid when he signed, but he's embraced the dynamic he's found among this group of players. "I can see why we're doing the things that we're doing," May said, "because it's a very tight-knit group, and everybody wants to pull for the next person. I think that youthful energy everyone witnessed in the stands this weekend actually started with the team, and it's played throughout the start of the season, and simply spilled over into the crowd in a loud and demonstrative manner. Can Blues top line produce an encore? Holloway, Snuggaroo, Thomas gelled in spring, but will it translate to fall? Time to see if it lasts. The Blues appeared to discover a top line of the future down the stretch of the 2025-26 season, as Dylan Holloway, Robert Thomas, and Jimmy Snuggaroo took off this spring to become one of the most dangerous lines in the NHL. At 5-on-5, the Blues outscored the opposition 24-6 with that line on the ice, according to Natural Stat Trick, making them the most dominant line in the league by goal margin. "I think we had good chemistry," Holloway said. "I think the way we complement each other on the ice is great. Obviously, Tomer patrols up the middle. He's such an underrated passer. He's always
in the right spot. He sets me up and snugs up quite a bit. We're two shooters on the wing. We fly up and down the ice that way. And then Timer takes care of it defensively. It was nice. It was a lot of fun to play with these guys. I felt like we had a good chemistry. The line played 20 of the final 21 games together. Thomas missed one game due to injury. That stretch began with the trade deadline, and all three players were in the top 15 league-wide in scoring during that span. Holloway was fifth at 29 points. Thomas was tied for 11th at 27 points, and Snuggeroo was tied for 15th at 26 points. Once they were put together, the Blues scored 15 straight goals with them on the ice at 5-on-5 before finally conceding one against Colorado on April 7th. I feel like down the stretch we kind of learned a lot about each other, Snuggerud said. We had some experience with each other at the beginning of the year, too. When it came down the stretch, we were trying to make the playoffs, trying to do our best to do so. I just felt like we complemented each other. We grew well together. The difficult part now is to translate that success into the fall. Feels like a given that Alliance chemistry would some continue into the next season, but it's not something that the Blues have been successful at in recent seasons. In 24-25, Jim Montgomery put Holloway together with Braden Schenn and Jordan Kyrou to form a lethal unit. They were dominant in the spring until Holloway got hurt in April. In 25-26, they only started 5 games together and only once after October 15th. In 23-24, the Blues' most used forward line was Thomas between Kyrou and Pavel Buchnevich. They played together in just 10 games the following season, and many of those were in crisis situations. Drew banished his final 3 games before he was fired. 2 games late in the regular season to try to clinch a playoff spot, and once in Game 7 versus Winnipeg. We had some good success in the last 20-30 games, Thomas said. I think just continuing to build on that, getting together. I found just being able to communicate and skate together and do different things like that was really transpired into during the season's success. It's definitely something that we'll look to do and plan. We'll see how that goes. Obviously, it was a good stretch of games that you can really build on to hopefully be a long-term thing. Holloway said, I think for us as a line, I know Timer and Snuggy are dialed in the summer, and it's just continuing to try to get better, and we'll be talking, keeping in touch, and being prepared for next year. Snuggerud said, I think a variable is being friends off the ice that rotates on the ice too. Communication is definitely an important factor. Staying in touch, seeing how things are going, staying close as much as possible as we possibly can. Per hour at 5-on-5, the Blues outscored the opposition by 4.25 goals with the top line on the ice. The biggest margin in the league among the 97 lines with at least 3 hours of ice time together, joining them at the top of the leaderboard and the other elite lines, Nathan MacKinnon with Martin Nikas and Gabriel Landeskog in Colorado, Anthony Cirelli and Nikita Kucherov and Brandon Hagel in Tampa Bay, and Macklin Saborini, Will Smith, and Tyler Toffoli in San Jose. That helped by a 17.4% on-ice shooting percentage, which was 5th best in the league, and 95% save percentage, 4th in the league. But their underlying number suggests the ability to remain a productive unit even after a mean regression. They registered a 58.1% expected goals share, according to Money Puck, ranking 21st in the NHL. Involving Wild had the line at 57.2% good enough for 25th. A big factor in that success is obviously Thomas, who found himself in trade discussions at the deadline but remained in St. Louis. I think he's such an elite player in this league, Holloway said. I feel like he doesn't get the praise he deserves.
every night. He gets matched up against the top line centers, and I feel like he always shuts down their center, and then he puts up points too. To play with a guy of that caliber has been a ton of fun. I feel like everybody sees how elite Tomer is, and he helps carry our offense for our team. Moving now to the Stanley Cup playoffs, let's take a look at the second round, how they look currently in the Eastern Conference. Carolina defeated Philadelphia 4-0 last night, so the series is tied. Buffalo 3 games, Montreal 3. In the Western Conference, Colorado's won theirs as they defeated Minnesota 4-1, and Vegas defeated Anaheim 4-2. Now, an article on the playoffs. Habs still confident despite blowout. Canadiens head to Buffalo for deciding Game 7 versus Sabres. The Buffalo Sabres and Montreal Canadiens are set for a Game 7 showdown to settle their Eastern Conference second-round matchup on Monday night. The Sabres scored 7 unanswered goals in an 8-3 win in Game 6 on Saturday night in Montreal, forcing the deciding game back in Buffalo. Montreal also needed 7 games to decide its first-round matchup against the Tampa Bay Lightning. The Canadiens missed a chance to clinch in Game 6 at home in that round that went to the Sunshine State and pulled out a 2-1 victory. Suzuki thinks the Canadiens may have put too much pressure on themselves to clinch at home, where thousands of fans surrounded their home arena hours before the puck drops of celebratory victory. The winner of Game 7 will play the Carolina Hurricanes in the Eastern Conference Final beginning Thursday in Raleigh, North Carolina. Carolina has been off since completing a sweep of the Philadelphia Flyers on May the 9th. The Hurricanes also swept the Ottawa Senators in the first round. The Canadiens won all 3 games against Carolina during the regular season, while the Sabres lost 2-3. Sabres have played in 7 Game 7s in their franchise history. Their lone win came in overtime against the Ottawa Senators in 1997 conference quarterfinals. It's going to be awesome, Buffalo forward Tage Thompson said, playing his first Game 7 in the NHL. It's a new experience for a lot of guys in this room, and some you dream of growing up. We knew going into this series it was going to be a long one. They were a good team, and I think it's just something that gets you excited. It's another game that we get to embrace. I think if you would have asked every guy in here in September if they would have taken being in Game 7 in Round 2, we'd have all signed up for that. So we're in a great spot. Thompson said the Sabres don't need to do anything differently in winner-take-all game. Just focus on each shift and the task at hand, same as they did in Game 6. We keep it simple, Thompson said. We didn't mess around with the puck in areas where we're going to give them any free offense. And the guys competed and played hard. You do that, usually, you're going to have success. Now let's move to soccer. 5 things to know about City SC's next open game, which is tonight, 7 p.m., versus Houston in the U.S. Open Cup. It's on CBS Sports Network. St. Louis City SC has already gone deeper into the U.S. Open Cup than it ever has, reaching quarterfinals, and can take another step Tuesday night when it plays the Houston Dynamo at Energizer Park with a spot in the semifinals at stake. It's a knockout game. So if you miss that chance, you don't have another game until next year. You're out of this competition, said center back Timo Baumgartel. But when you win another 3 games, you have a trophy. And it's not easy in MLS to win 3 games and have a trophy. It's different. Every team knows every mistake in this game can define what happens in this game. And we're hopefully prepared for everything. Here are 5 things to know about the game. Rotating cast. Coach Johan Damet rested several of his usual starters Saturday to keep them fresh for this game and said Monday that everyone on the team should be available. Marcel Hartel, who missed the D.C. United game with an illness, returned
for Monday's rain chart and practice. Mammoth said Hartel was as fresh as can be after spending probably 48 hours in bed and not feeling too well with their roster rotation. Saturday, only two field players, Timo Baumgartner and Dante Povera, went the full 90 minutes in both the City SC's games last week. Houston used most of its regular stars Saturday in a 1-0 win over Vancouver and rested some of them for last week's midweek game. So City SC may have more of its first-choice players available. Houston is in sixth place in the Western Conference with 21 points. City SC is in 14th with 13 points. Iron Man Baumgartel. Baumgartel has played every minute of every MLS game so far, as well as every minute in two Open Cup games, one of just 11 field players to have done so. While there may be concern about some players making a turnaround from a Saturday to a Tuesday, there isn't with Baumgartel. Baumgartel has an ice bath at home, does a lot of stretching, and meditates for mental health. "I have a young kiddo at home now," he said. "It's different. I can't think about tired body anymore. But honestly, it's all the coaching staff taking care of us. The load is always good on every day. So we're fresh for the games, and that's the most important thing." Tuning up the finish. City SC could have had a three-game win streak if it had been able to close out the DC United game better. Despite better results on the field lately, the finishes have been frantic. "I think the biggest takeaway is that when we're bleeding, we have to still play our game," Baumgartel said. "That's the most important thing. I had the feeling after 70 minutes, we let a little bit of our game slip away. They had more chances. They had more set pieces. We made a lot of fouls." Durkin rested. Chris Durkin, recent red card suspension from the LAFC game means his workload in the past week is at a different pace than many of his teammates. And because Durkin covers as much ground in games as anyone on the team, he may be one of the best suited to play Saturday and Tuesday. "Yeah, I think if there was any positive from that red card, was to freshen up a little bit," he said. "It was an inexcusable foul for myself, for a second yellow card versus Colorado. And I really looked in the mirror after that and hold my hand up. It's not good enough for the team. It looks selfish. And I was grateful to be back on the pitch and fight for the guys and not make a mistake like that again." Open Cup format. City SC is in the western half of the Open Cup bracket, and the winner of this game will face the winner of Wednesday's game between Colorado and San Jose. If Colorado wins, it will host the semifinal game. If San Jose wins, City SC or Houston will host. The other side of the bracket is Atlanta playing Tuesday at Atlanta and New York City FC playing Wednesday at Columbus. The winner of the Columbus NYCFC game will host that semifinal. The Eastern winner will host the final. Now let's take a look at the weekly ratings of the MLB. At number one spot's Atlanta. They've won 13 of 15 series and split another. They are a problem. And number two is the Los Angeles Dodgers. Oh, hey, Kyle Tucker's 7 for his last 14. His OPS casualty is up to 766. Sitting in the third spot is Tampa Bay, up a spot from last week. The New York Yankees lost two spots and slipped down to number 4. It's sitting in the number 5 spot is Chicago Cubs, who also went down two spots. In the sixth spot, moving up a spot, is Milwaukee Brewers. Tormenting the Cubs will never get old. It's a big chance this week for the Brewers. And number 7, going down a spot, San Diego Padres. The Cleveland Guardians, when first place in the division, moved up two spots to number 8. Pittsburgh Pirates dropped a spot to number 9. And number 10 is the Cincinnati Reds. The St. Louis Cardinals are ranked number 11 in entire major leagues out of 30 teams. Ownership likes to pretend they're losing their shirt. A cavalcade of bare-chested bros seem like the perfect branding opportunity. And number 12 is Philadelphia Phillies, who went all the way up 4 places.
At 13 is the Athletics. Toronto Blue Jays set in the 14th spot. Arizona Diamondbacks.

0: who moved up three spots to 25. Slipping all the way down five spots are Kansas City Royals at number 26. At 27, holding the same spot as last week, is the Boston Red Sox. Houston fell two spots to number 28. And number 29 is the Los Angeles Angels in the same spot they were last week. And also sitting in the cellar, once again, just as they were last week, are the Colorado Rockies. That wraps it up for today. Have a great day. This is Bob signing off.
1: Here's your Southern Illinois weather forecast.
2: Good morning. Early this morning, expect overcast skies and a low around 60. Later today, there is a slight chance of rain and a high around 61. Wednesday night, look for overcast skies and a low around 60. Thursday, expect overcast skies with a high near 63. Thursday night, look for overcast skies with a low near 56. Friday, look for moderate rain with a high near 70. Get your weather every hour right here on Mind's Eye Radio, your virtual newsstand.
3: In Belleville and Fairview Heights, it's rainy and 67 degrees. In O'Fallon, it's rainy and 68 degrees.

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2: Welcome to the world of Forbes, Barron's, and Fortune magazines. This is brought to you by the good folks at Mind's Eye Organization. My name is Greg Conroy. So let's get down to business. Let's start with Forbes magazine. The 250 Greatest Self-Made Americans, reported by Jessica Jacob and Chase Peterson Withorn. Grit, hustle, resilience. The American dream is built on the audacious belief that anyone can make it to the top. Every elementary school kid is imbued with the idea that anyone can become president, or a hip-hop megastar, or a space-faring billionaire. The notion is as old as the Republic and stands in contrast to class-ridden Europe, where one's prospects were often determined at birth. This ideal has always had its heroes, from Alexander Hamilton, the orphaned immigrant who crafted America's first financial system, to Andrew Carnegie, who went from working as a young teen in a textile mill to forging a vast steel empire. Since 1917, it has been the prime subject matter of this publication. So, in honor of America's semi-quincentennial, we feel uniquely qualified to rank the 250 greatest living self-made Americans. To identify these revolutionaries, we first mined Forbes' archive for classic tales of entrepreneurial capitalism. Then we ask our current crop of beat reporters for their ideas. We canvassed AI, running hundreds of queries through both ChatGPT and Gemini. While we put a heavy emphasis on rags-to-riches billionaires, we also included pioneering scientists, Supreme Court justices, and others whose wealth is measured in influence and impact, not just dollar signs. Next, we ran names past a panel of expert judges, including D'Angela Burns Wallace, CEO of the Kauffman Foundation, Jim McKelvey, co-founder of Block, formerly Square, and Ryan Ripple, CEO of Next Ladder Ventures. An invaluable resource was Forbes magazine's self-made score, a 1 to 10 ranking that quantifies the quote-unquote distance traveled by each individual, separating those who began with nothing from those who had a big head start. Only those ranking 9 or 10 made the cut. The final list encompasses financial success, obstacles overcome, and enduring impact. Number 1, Oprah Winfrey, 72 years old. Born to a teen mother, Winfrey grew up on a rural Mississippi farm without indoor plumbing. At 9, she was raped by a cousin. At 14, she gave birth to a son, who died soon thereafter. Thanks to a federal program, she attended a rich suburban school where she discovered a knack for public speaking and debate, which earned her a part-time radio gig and later a scholarship to Tennessee State University. In 1984, she took over a struggling morning talk show in Chicago and eventually turned it into a national media brand. Harold

0: Ham, 80 years old. The 13th child of Oklahoma sharecroppers, Ham's first memory is picking tomatoes while barefoot. He later started a trucking outfit hauling water to and from oil fields, then in 1971 took out a loan to drill his first well. The fracking pioneer helped turn the U.S. into the world's biggest oil producer. David Stewart, 74 years old. His father worked as a mechanic, janitor, and trash collector to support eight children. As a teen in segregated Missouri, Stewart helped push his town to integrated swimming pools. A walk-on to his high school basketball team, he earned a college scholarship. Even after co-founding Worldwide Technology, now one of the largest IT services companies on the planet, he sometimes went without a paycheck and had his car repossessed. Number four, Thomas Peterfee, 81 years old. In 1965, a 21-year-old Peterfee arrived at John F. Kennedy Airport nearly penniless after fleeing communist Hungary. Hoping to live with his father, he was turned away with $100 and finally got a job as a programmer. He eventually saved enough to buy a seat on the American Stock Exchange and went on to pioneer automated digital trading with his firm Interactive Brokers. Number five, LeBron James, 41 years old. His teen mom struggled to find steady work or a stable home, leading to him moving a dozen times in 3 years. At age nine, the fatherless Akron, Ohio native moved in with the family of a local football coach who introduced him to basketball. Drafted to the pros in 2003 out of high school, he was the first active NBA player to become a billionaire. Number six, Jan Koum, 50 years old. After emigrating at age 16 from Ukraine to Mountain View, California, Koum and his mom moved into a small two-bedroom with government assistance. He signed the deal to sell WhatsApp, which he co-founded, to Meta at the same building where he once stood in line to collect food stamps. Number seven, Dolly Parton, 80 years old. The country singer grew up, quote-unquote, dirt poor with her 11 siblings in a Tennessee shack without running water or electricity. She moved to Nashville after high school, using her songwriting talent to pen top 10 hits for the likes of Kitty Wells and Hank Williams Jr. before becoming a star in her own right. Number eight, Bill Clinton, 79 years old. Clinton, whose father died before he was born, was determined to become president of the United States from an early age, despite growing up in a household afflicted by poverty and domestic abuse. He later got a scholarship to Georgetown University, won a prestigious Rhodes Scholarship, and attended Yale Law School. He became a law professor before being elected Arkansas Attorney General, then governor, then the 42nd president. Number nine, Diane Hendricks, 79 years old. Hendricks became a teen mother at age 17, forcing her to drop out of school. She later worked as a Playboy bunny to support her child before meeting her second husband, Ken. The pair co-founded ABC Supply, one of the world's largest construction supply firms, and ran it together until 2007, when Ken died after falling through a roof where he was checking construction. Number 10, J.D. Vance, 41 years old. Raised in Ohio's Rust Belt, Vance faced financial struggles and family instability due to his absent father and his mother's drug addiction. Raised by his grandmother, who owned 19 handguns and provided tough love, he served in the Iraq War as a Marine, then got a law degree from Yale, became a venture capitalist. His memoir, Hillbilly Elegy, garnered national attention, and he was elected to the Senate from Ohio in 2022. He was then elected Vice President of the United States in 2024. Number 11, Larry Ellison, 81 years old. Ellison's unmarried 19-year-old mom gave him up for adoption at 9 months after he contracted pneumonia. He was raised by his great aunt and uncle, who lost his real estate business in the Great Depression and made a modest living as a public housing authority auditor. Ellison later dropped out of college twice before becoming a tech titan. Number 12, George Soros, 95 years old. He survived Hungary's Nazi occupation as a child and put himself through the London School of Economics, working as a railway porter and waiter on his way to becoming one of the world's most influential financiers. Donald Fries, number 13, 85 years old. Orphaned as a child, Fries worked on a dairy farm at age 12 before enlisting in the army. After a three-year tour of duty, he moved to California with $125 and landed a job at the warehouse of C.R. Lawrence, which he eventually took over and then sold for $1.3 billion in cash in 2015. Number 14, David Walentis, 87 years old. Child farm workers, he and his brother were, quote, something between an orphan and an indentured servant, close quote, he has said. Number 15, Howard Schultz, 72 years old. Schultz grew up in a Brooklyn housing project. When he was seven, his dad, a cloth diaper delivery driver, fell on the job. He had no insurance or salary. The first in his family to graduate from college, Schultz attended Northern Michigan University on a football scholarship. He joined a small coffee company called Starbucks in the 1980s. Number 16, Clarence Thomas, 77 years old. His father deserted his family when Thomas was very young. His mother sent him, age seven at the time, and his younger brother Myers to live with their maternal grandparents in Savannah, Georgia, providing more stability but no indoor plumbing. Educated at a segregated Catholic school, he went on to Yale Law School and in 1991, the Supreme Court of the United States. Number 17, Bob Parsons, 75 years old. The child of hardcore gamblers, Parsons grew up, quote, poor as a church mouse, close quote, in inner city Baltimore. School was no refuge as he failed fifth grade and almost flunked 12th. Enlisting in the Marines, he went to Vietnam in 1969, returning with PTSD. He then taught himself to code and started several businesses, including web hosting firm GoDaddy.com, which he eventually sold to investors, including KKR. Number 18, Jay-Z, 56 years old. Raised in Brooklyn's notorious Marcy housing projects, Jay-Z was a drug dealer before becoming a musician. He co-founded his own music label when nobody would give him a record deal for his debut album. Number 19, Sonia Sotomayor, 71 years old. Sotomayor grew up in a Bronx housing project. She was diagnosed with juvenile diabetes at age 7. Her father died when she was 9. After attending Catholic schools, she made it to Princeton, where she easily qualified for financial aid, given that her family didn't have a bank account. She was nominated to the U.S. Supreme Court by President Barack Obama in 2009. Number 20, Dr. Dre, 61 years old. The rapper cut grass to buy shoes when he was a kid. Quote, I would do what I had to do, close quote. Number 21, Shahid Khan, 75 years old. The Pakistani immigrant arrived with $500 in his pocket and worked nights as a dishwasher while studying at the University of Illinois at Urbana-Champaign. He later designed a one-piece truck bumper, the basis of his $15 billion fortune. Number 22, Dennis Washington, 91 years old. Montana's wealthiest citizen survived childhood polio, lived in government housing during World War II, and shined shoes as a kid to make pocket money. Number 23, Magic Johnson, 66 years old. The NBA star was raised in a working-class family with 9 siblings in a 3-bedroom apartment. He retired from the NBA in 1991 after being diagnosed with HIV. Nearly all of his fortune comes from post-basketball business ventures. Number 24, John Paul DeJoria, 81 years old. The co-founder of hair care company John Paul Mitchell Systems and high-end tequila outfit Patron Spirits Company, DeJoria spent time in foster care and twice was homeless, living out of his car. And number 25, Tyler Perry, 56 years old. The once homeless, quote, poor as hell, close quote, producer and director dealt with more than just poverty growing up in New Orleans. He describes an upbringing by an abusive man he later learned was not his father. Inspired to write out his stress, he dropped out of high school and started performing the plays he wrote in small theaters. Continuing in Forbes magazine, the world's billionaires. The planet added roughly one new billionaire per day over the past year, as AI mania, sizzling markets, and a pro-billionaire American president helped propel the three-comma club to unprecedented heights. There are new records throughout. We found 3,428 billionaires across the globe this year, the most ever, and 400 more than last year. As a group, they're worth $20.1 trillion, another record, $4 trillion more than in 2025. The world's richest person is the richest in history, having amassed more wealth in a single year than anyone else has in a lifetime. There's the youngest self-made billionaire ever, a 22-year-old AI whiz, and a new youngest self-made woman billionaire, a 29-year-old former ballerina turned prediction markets pioneer. The U.S. has the most 10-figure or more fortunes, with a record 989, followed by China, including Hong Kong, with 610, and India with 229. The average billionaire's net worth is now $5.8 billion, up from $5.3 billion in 2025. Forbes used stock prices and exchange rates from March 1st. The $100 billion Club, a record 20 people, now boast dozen-digit fortunes, up from 15 last year. Five of them, up from three, are worth more than $200 billion. In all, these 20 centibillionaires are worth $3.8 trillion, more than the world's 2,082 quote-unquote poorest billionaires combined. Number one, Elon Musk. He's worth more than $839 billion. His companies, Tesla, SpaceX, from the United States. The richest person in history may have failed to contain government waste as America's short-lived Doge chief, but he has managed to make his wallet a lot fatter over the past year. Musk raced through a series of net worth milestones, hitting $500 billion in October, $600 billion, and then $700 billion within 4 days in December, before peaking at $857 billion in February. Tesla stock soared 53% over the past year, and he merged SpaceX with his AI and social media outfit xAI at a $1.3 trillion valuation. In all, he added an unprecedented $497 billion to his fortune in 12 months. With plans to take SpaceX public later this year, Musk could well become the world's first trillionaire. Number two, Larry Page, worth more than $257 billion. Fortune was made with Google in the U.S. Number three, Sergey Brin, more than $237 billion, Google in the United States. Thanks to the success of their Gemini 3 AI chatbot and an antitrust ruling that parent company Alphabet doesn't have to sell its Chrome browser or Android operating system, the Google guys are wealthier than ever, up a combined $212 billion this year. Page, who is reportedly working on a new AI startup called Dynatomics, spent $174 million on two Florida homes in December and January, likely to escape California's proposed billionaire tax. Brin, who is back helping Alphabet with AI strategy after retiring as company president in 2019, also purchased several new homes in recent months, including one in Miami Beach and another on Lake Tahoe. Number four, Jeff Bezos, worth more than $224 billion, made his fortune with Amazon in the U.S. The Amazon founder tied the knot with Lauren Sanchez in an extravagant three-day ceremony in Venice last June that cost an estimated $20 million. Guests included Bill Gates, Oprah Winfrey, Tom Brady, and the Kardashians. Meanwhile, Bezos' aerospace company, Blue Origin, conducted two successful launches of its new Glenn rocket in 2025, marking a step forward in its battle to catch up to Musk's SpaceX. Amid all this spending, Bezos cut about 30% of the Washington Post's workforce in February, significantly reducing his newspaper's sports and international coverage. Number five, Mark Zuckerberg, worth more than $220 billion, made his money with Facebook, now known as Meta, in the United States. In March, the longtime Californian became the latest billionaire to buy in Florida, purchasing a mansion on Miami's Indian Creek Island for $170 million. That same month, Zuckerberg posted a selfie with Facebook parent company Meta's new chief AI officer, Alex Wang, estimated net worth $3.2 billion. In an apparent effort to quash reports denied by Meta that the pair's relationship has become strained since Meta acquired 49% of Wang's Scale AI for about $14 billion last June. Meta spent some $70 billion on servers, data centers, and network infrastructure related to AI last year and announced plans to spend up to $135 billion on similar efforts in 2026. Number six, Larry Ellison, worth just under $190 billion, made his money with Oracle in the U.S. Ellison briefly became the world's second richest person, worth $400 billion in September as Oracle shareholders celebrated and then soared, and then soured on the company's debt-fueled AI spending plans. After the dust settled, the stock closed 6% lower than last year, pushing Ellison down two spots this year. In January, Oracle took a 15% stake in TikTok's U.S. operations and signed on to be the social media spinoff's tech provider. Meanwhile, the Trump ally, who is now a Florida resident, is using his fortune to back his son David's media ambitions. First, he bankrolled the $28 billion merger of David's Skydance Media with Paramount in August. Now the Ellison-controlled Paramount Skydance is set to acquire Warner Brothers for $110 billion after winning a bidding war against Netflix. Number seven, Bernard Arnault and family, worth just under $171 billion, made his money with LVMH in France. The chairman, CEO, and largest shareholder of luxury goods conglomerate LVMH is the biggest loser among the top 20 this year, as his fortune fell by $7 billion amid a global slump in demand for the finer things in life. At least the 77-year-old has time to right the ship. In April, more than 99% of LVMH shareholders voted to raise Arnault's mandatory retirement age by 5 years to 85. In September, he tapped a pair of LVMH executives to run soccer club Paris FC, which he took over as controlling owner in 2024. Number eight, Jensen Huang, worth more than $154 billion. His money was made in NVIDIA in the United States. Huang joins the list's $100 billion club in the world's top 10 for the first time thanks to a 57% run-up in shares of AI darling NVIDIA, which he dreamed up in a California Denny's restaurant in 1993. The chip-making giant became the first company to boast a $5 trillion market cap in October before giving back some of its gains, and has been on a deal-making spree over the past several months, investing $30 billion in OpenAI, up to $10 billion in Anthropic, and around $20 billion to effectively acquire AI chip startup Grok. Number nine, Warren Buffett, worth just under $149 billion, made his money with Berkshire Hathaway in the United States. The 95-year-old Oracle of Omaha retired as CEO of Berkshire Hathaway at the end of 2025, with the company's stock trading near all-time highs. Over his legendary six-decade career, Buffett turned a small, struggling textile firm trading at less than $15 per share into a sprawling conglomerate with a stock price north of $750,000, a return of roughly 6 million%, trouncing the S&P's 46,000% gain over the same period. Buffett remains chairman of the company that owns Geico, Duracell, and Dairy Queen, which is now run by his hand-picked successor Greg Abel, also now a billionaire. Buffett continues to donate billions worth of Berkshire shares to the Gates Foundation and Buffett family charities every year. Number 10, Amancio Ortega, worth over $148 billion, made his money with Zara in Spain. The big dividend checks just keep coming for the founder and majority shareholder of Inditex, parent company of past fashion giant Zara. Ortega brought home his largest haul to date in 2025, raking in $3 billion before taxes. He's also one of the biggest real estate barons on earth, plowing his profits into a sprawling property empire, acquiring Miami's Sabadell Financial Center for $274 million in September and Vancouver's iconic Canada Post Office building for $860 million in November. Number 11, Rob Walton and family, worth more than $146 billion, made his money with Walmart in the United States. Number 12, Jim Walton and family, worth over $143 billion, also made his money in Walmart in the United States. Walmart became the first brick-and-mortar retailer to hit a $1 trillion market cap in February as its shares soared by 40% over the past 12 months, helping boost the fortunes of the sons of founder Sam Walton, who died in 1992, by a combined $70 billion. Jim chairs the family's $26 billion in assets, Arvest Bank Group. Rob owns the NFL's Denver Broncos alongside his daughter and son-in-law, and is reported to have quietly bought a 10% stake in Major League Baseball's Arizona Diamondbacks 2 years ago. Rob also announced a $115 million gift in September to establish a school of conservation science at Arizona State University. Number 13, Michael Dell, worth over $141 billion, Dell made his money with Dell Technologies in the U.S. Dell got $42.3 billion richer over the past year as shares of Dell Technologies and Broadcom, which acquired Dell Technologies' cloud software arm, VMware, in 2023, increased by 62% and 64%, respectively. In December, Dell and his wife committed more than $6 billion to seed $25 million investment accounts with $250 dubbed Trump accounts for lower-income children as part of the President's Invest America initiative, which kicks off July 4th. Number 14, Alice Walton, worth more than $134 billion, made her money in Walmart in the United States. The only daughter of Walmart's founder and the world's richest woman, used at least $250 million of her fortune to fund the Alice L. Walton School of Medicine in her family's hometown of Bentonville, Arkansas. The school welcomed its inaugural class of 48 four-year MD students in July. In December, she agreed to lend the city of Bentonville $239 million to upgrade its sewers. Number 15, Steve Ballmer, worth more than $126 billion, made his money in Microsoft in the United States. Microsoft's tepid stock performance, down 1% the past year, has been the least of its former CEO's worries. Ballmer has come under scrutiny for his $60 million investment in Aspiration, a failed fintech startup which proceeded to sign a $28 million endorsement deal with Kawhi Leonard, the star of Ballmer's Los Angeles Clippers. The NBA is investigating allegations of salary cap circumvention by Ballmer and the franchise, who have denied any wrongdoing. Meanwhile, the team is worth $7.4 billion net of debt, according to Forbes estimates, up $2 billion from last year and nearly four times the $2 billion Ballmer paid for it in 2014. Number 16, Carlos Slim Helou and family, worth more than $125 billion, made his money in telecom in Mexico. The Mexican mogul is $42.5 billion wealthier this year, as shares of his telecom giant America Movil rose by 78%. Slim's Grupo Carso conglomerate also linked several big deals, including a $2 billion contract with the Mexican state-owned oil company Pemex in September and the $600 million acquisition of Russian oil giant Lukoil's Mexican assets in January. Number 17, Changpeng Zhuo, worth more than $110 billion, made his money in Binance and Canada. A year and a half ago, CZ, as he's known, had just finished serving a four-month federal prison sentence for failing to maintain an effective anti-money laundering program at Binance, the cryptocurrency exchange giant he founded and ran as CEO until November 2023. Then last March, Abu Dhabi state-backed investment firm MGX invested $2 billion in Binance, funded with USD1, a dollar-peg stablecoin issued by a company part-owned by Donald Trump. 7 months later, Trump granted CZ a full pardon, despite claiming to have, quote, no idea who he is, close quote. Forbes estimates CZ owns around 90% of Binance and the vast majority of its $83 billion market cap, BNB tokens, making him the first crypto mogul to crack the top 20. Number 18, Michael Bloomberg, worth more than $109 billion, made his money with Bloomberg LP in the United States. The co-founder of financial information and media giant Bloomberg LP and former mayor of New York City donated more than $500 million to the country's four historically black medical schools in 2025 and earmarked another $10 million to establish charter schools in partnership with HBCUs. In November, he announced a $100 million effort to monitor and cut methane emissions. In January, he penned an opinion piece saying, quote, the White House's latest escalation of pressure on the Federal Reserve is new and dangerous overreach. Number 19, Bill Gates, worth about $108 billion, made his money with Microsoft in the U.S. Gates donated $12.5 billion to women's empowerment groups set up by his wife, Melinda French Gates, estimated net worth $30.3 billion, after she resigned from their Gates Foundation in 2024. In May, he announced that the Gates Foundation will spend $200 billion and shut down by 2045. Meanwhile, he has been embroiled in the Jeffrey Epstein scandal, denying that he did or saw anything illicit, but reportedly apologizing to the staff of his foundation in February for what he called the quote-unquote mistake of associating with the late convicted sex offender. Number 20, Françoise Bettencourt-Myers and family. Worth over $100 billion, she made her money with L'Oréal in France. After briefly becoming the first female centibillionaire in 2024, granddaughter of L'Oréal's founder returns to the $100 billion club as the cosmetics conglomerate's stock climbed by 11% this past year. Revenue grew 1% to nearly $52 billion, powered by strong sales in its two largest markets, the U.S. and China. Bettencourt Myers retired from L'Oréal's board last April after 28 years as a director, including five as vice chair. Her son, Jean-Victor Myers, assumed the latter role. Continuing in Forbes, here are America's top wealth advisors. For wealth advisors, 2026 has been a test of nerves. After an outstanding 2025, with stocks rising nearly 40% from the depths of President Trump's Liberation Day announcement, the benchmark S&P 500 index is now down more than 3%. Markets have been jolted by tariff battles, war in the Middle East, doomsday AI predictions, and shifting expectations for interest rates, producing the kind of headline-driven swings that make even seasoned investors uneasy. In moments like this, the best advisors are more than portfolio managers. They're translators, counselors, and steady hands for their clients. The 250 advisors on the 11th annual Forbes Shook ranking of America's top wealth advisors oversee roughly $2.4 trillion in combined assets. Forbes ranking is compiled by Shook Research, which uses both quantitative and qualitative criteria, including interviews to rank candidates nominated by their firms. This is by Sergey Klebnikov and Shook Research. I'm going to give you the top 15. Jeff Erdman, Merrill Private Wealth Management of Greenwich, Connecticut. He manages $17.1 billion. Number two, Mark Curtis, Greystone Consulting from Morgan Stanley, Palo Alto, California, manages $484 billion. Number three, Brian Pfeiffer, Morgan Stanley Private Wealth Management of Palm Beach, Florida, manages $9.3 billion. Leon Polk is number four, Morgan Stanley Private Wealth Management of New York, $30.3 billion. Charles Zhang, Zhang Financial, Portage, Michigan, $7 billion. Greg Vaughn, Morgan Stanley Private Wealth Management, Menlo Park, California, $65.6 billion. Number seven, Jason Katz, UBS Private Wealth Management, New York, $6.9 billion. Number eight, Michael Valdez, Merrill Private Wealth Management, Tampa, Florida, $10.8 billion. Number nine, Robert Skinner II, IEQ Capital of Foster City, California, manages $41.7 billion. Quote, "When things feel too easy, that's usually not the time to take risks. It's when prices come down and things get uncomfortable that opportunity shows up," close quote. Number nine, Robert Skinner II, IEQ Capital, Foster City, California, manages $41.7 billion. Number 10, Rod Westmoreland of Merrill Private Wealth Management in Atlanta, Georgia, manages $5.7 billion. Number 11, Adam Epstein, UBS Private Wealth Management, New York, $7.9 billion. Number 12, Randy Connor, Focus Partners Wealth, Los Angeles, California, $10.4 billion. Number 13, Raj Sharma, Merrill Private Wealth Management, Boston, Mass., $7.4 billion. Number 14, James Hansberger, Morgan Stanley Private Wealth Management of Atlanta, Georgia, $3.2 billion. Number 15, Scott Stackman, UBS Private Wealth Management, New York, $9.4 billion. Moving on now to Barron's. How Musk's visit to China could unlock Tesla's next big growth driver. This is by Al Root. Tesla's stock rose early, then fell, then rose again on Wednesday as CEO Elon Musk heads to China. Shares of the electric vehicle maker traded up early, then dropped to as low as $430.21 before rising to $445.27, up 2.7% on the day, while the S&P 500 gained 0.6% and Dow Jones Industrial Average fell 0.1%. Tesla's shares fell 2.6% on Tuesday, snapping a four-day winning streak that raised Tesla's stock more than 14%. One thing sending shares higher was the hope that Tesla was close to receiving approval to sell its full self-driving, or FSD, driver assistance product in China. Americans can pay $99 a month for FSD. In April, Tesla reported 1.3 million FSD subscriptions at the end of the first quarter, up from about 850,000 a year ago. A Chinese FSD launch would represent some AI progress at Tesla, which has pinned its future on AI applications such as FSD, robotaxis, and humanoid robots. The importance of progress for Tesla's shares shouldn't be understated. Tesla is driven by narrative sentiment, not fundamentals, close quote, wrote UBS analyst Joseph Spak in a recent report, adding that Tesla's first quarter earnings report reinforced the AI narrative. Quote, on the one hand, we got a number of roadmap updates. However, this is where numbers start to add some gravity as physical AI is expensive, close quote, added Spak. Tesla is planning to spend $25 billion on CapEx in 2026, up from less than $9 billion in 2025. Spak expects capital spending to remain elevated for years. Quote, Tesla's physical AI ventures offer large potential revenue opportunities, but could take a while to get there, close quote. Now Musk and his AI ambitions are in China after tweeting that he was aboard Air Force One early on Wednesday. He will be joined in China by a bevy of U.S. business leaders, including GE Aerospace CEO Larry Culp, Boeing CEO Kelly Ortberg, NVIDIA CEO Jensen Huang, Apple CEO Tim Cook, Citi CEO Jane Fraser, and others. Quote, I will be asking President Xi, a leader of extraordinary distinction, to open up China so that these brilliant people can work their magic and help bring the People's Republic to an even higher level, close quote, said President Donald Trump in a Tuesday post on Truth Social. The trip has delayed a delivery event for the final Model S and Model X vehicles. Production of those cars stopped earlier this month as Tesla prepares to turn that production capacity into a line making humanoid robots. Investors are waiting to see the capabilities of version 3 of Tesla's humanoid robot Optimus that could open this summer, according to the company. Tesla has been reticent to showcase the robot, citing competitive threats. Quote, we find our competitors do a frame-by-frame analysis whenever we release something and copy everything they possibly can, close quote, said Musk on Tesla's April 22nd first quarter earnings conference call. FSD overseas and robot production represent two potential catalysts for Tesla stock. Coming into Wednesday trading, Tesla stock was down 4% this year and up 30% over the past 12 months. Continuing in Barron's, should newlywed couples combine their finances? Money pros weigh in. This is by Steve Garmhausen. Finances are a major fault line in romantic relationships. According to Fidelity Investments, money is the biggest relationship challenge for one in four couples. And every couple that marries must confront the question of whether and how to combine finances. For this week's Barron's Advisor Big Q, we ask financial advisors for their professional opinions. Should newly married couples combine their finances? Eric Herzog, wealth advisor for Prime Capital, says, my advice to anyone getting married is to fully combine your finances. What I mean by that is all income sources in the household are going to flow to one account, ideally a joint checking account. All the bills get paid from that account, and all the automatic savings, loan payments, or anything like that get taken out of that account. It's a little more traditional and old school, but if marriage is in union, I think combining finances promotes more of a team mentality. If you have everything in one place, if you know where all your money sits at any point in time, it's just easier as a couple to make decisions. I'm almost 37 and my wife is 34, so we have friends who are in their second marriages or are getting married later in life. That is where I see a hybrid approach more often. There's a little bit more of a, quote, yours, mine, and ours, close quote, mentality. That typically might happen because they have had a career already. Maybe they have built assets of their own. Maybe one or both of them have owned a house before the marriage, or they have been saving and investing quite a bit. Or if they got divorced, maybe they received some assets as part of the settlement. They might be a little protective over that. These couples are used to doing what they're doing, and they just keep doing it. And when they find a way to combine finances, that might be a 50-50 split every month, or they contribute to a joint account where they pay bills and cover expenses. Nicole Romito, senior advisor at Private Vista. When I'm talking with a couple, I say, quote, what arrangements do you feel would be equitable, close quote. I think an easy one is to look at income. What is your total household income and what percentage of that income does each party represent? If you want to maybe have a joint account to cover the household expenses, that is a good way to start out. It could be strictly things related to the home, whether it's rent, mortgage, insurance, utilities, upkeep, and repairs. Or it could be that all joint travels will go through the joint account. Or if you have hobbies you do together, you might pay for that through that joint account. One reason I like that is it allows each person to contribute in line with the income they're bringing into the household. It also allows them some independence on their individual spending, since a portion of their paycheck goes into the joint account and a portion goes into their individual account. I have found that to be successful because then you're not having to say, hey, I'm going to go out golfing this weekend and it's going to be this amount of money, close quote. Or if you're a tech head, quote, hey, I'm going to go buy a new laptop, close quote. You're not having to ask for permission for or justify how you're spending your individual money. Thomas Koppelman, financial partner with All Street Wealth, says, I think the vast majority of marriages and couples should combine their finances. For the average couple in their 20s or 30s, getting married is about becoming a team. While you can keep finances separate and still be a team, I don't find that very often. I've worked with clients who keep finances separate, and it's often rooted in issues they're worried about. They just don't trust how their significant other would spend, or they have different goals or value things differently. I might like spending more money on golf or other experiences, and she might like spending more on clothes and other things. But in general, you should create a system so you're saving and investing for the same goals, while realizing that each of you has different priorities and values. You might need to carve out what is okay to spend on different things so that nobody feels like they're being restricted. And when you don't combine finances, it's hard for people inside the relationship to make the best decisions for them. For example, one person could be making really good money while the other person is miserable at their job. Maybe they need to find something different. Or maybe it's better that they stay home with the kids. Or maybe they have an opportunity to start at a new company that pays less but has higher equity. In a situation where finances are entirely separate, where you have to contribute half the rent, pay for half the groceries, pay for half the meals, etc., you have to say no to these possibilities. Olivia LeBlanc, wealth manager at Douglas Winthrop, says, quote, it is dependent on the situation and on the individual's values. Do they both earn income? Are they big income disparities? What stage of life are they in? How are you going to handle things if one spouse stops working? If there's an inheritance, do you want your kids to go to private school? Can you afford that? It's important to discuss all these questions about money before the marriage and then hopefully have a strong foundation around trust and open communication so that you can address any topics that come up later on. That's usually also a great time to bring up doing a prenup. I have a client who made a good amount of money during his career in finance. His wife didn't have the same type of income. They were young when they married and they both started in life without significant assets. But they combined their finances and the reason is that there was clear communication and complete trust between them. In their mind, there's no world where they're going to get divorced. The husband had accumulated enough wealth to actually create a spousal lifetime access trust. He basically made an irrevocable gift of quite a bit of money to his wife that she can access in case something were to happen to him. In case of divorce, that would be an issue. But in their mind, they're together forever. Moving now to Fortune magazine. Hollywood ending. Streaming, globalization, and AI are pulling production and paychecks away from Los Angeles, unraveling one of the world's great industry clusters. For the workers, studios, and city, it's a scary plot twist. This was written by Jeff Colvin. At the Academy Awards on March 15th, the field of 10 Best Picture nominees read like a map of Hollywood's dispersal. Marty Supreme was shot on New York City streets, Sinners in Louisiana, and Hamnet in the UK. One battle after another, the Oscar winner was filmed in Sacramento and other California cities, as well as in El Paso, away from Hollywood's soundstages or lots. Indeed, not one of the Best Picture contenders was primarily shot in Los Angeles. It's a striking snapshot of how far the industry's center of gravity has shifted from its historic home. Celebrities in feathers and finery glided up the red carpet at the Dolby Theater in Hollywood, but the location spending, local payrolls, and tax revenues tied to the movies themselves had largely decamped to Atlanta, London, Budapest, and a growing list of places that now quietly do the work that the Oscars celebrate. Hollywood, the name for the entertainment industry, headquartered and operating in Los Angeles County, is disintegrating. Production measured in Los Angeles shoot days is plunging, down from 36,792 in 2022 to just 19,694 in 2025, according to Film LA Research. Some 41,000 of the workers who make the industry function left from 2022 to 2024, the most recent data available. The industry's most powerful person is not a traditional studio boss, but Netflix, co-CEO Ted Sarandos. And yes, that remains true even after Paramount Skydance's David Ellison outbid the streaming giant to purchase the studio Warner Brothers Discovery. The outcome of that intensely watched deal negotiation looks likely to be another nail in the coffin for the film industry as a dominant economic force in Los Angeles. With Ellison, Hollywood's newest mogul, promising to find $6 billion plus in synergies, quote-unquote, following the acquisition, he has said the majority of these cost cuts will affect, quote-unquote, non-labor sources. But the town, as the film industry based in Los Angeles is sometimes called, is bracing for large-scale layoffs. Meanwhile, the threat of AI looms and the specter of industry collapse, of American cities hollowed out by manufacturing jobs going overseas and workers made obsolete by new technologies, hangs heavy over the boulevards and palm trees of Los Angeles. Quote, the sunny version of Detroit, close quote, was the assessment of Michael Linton, former CEO of Sony Pictures Entertainment, on a recent visit to his previous stomping ground. Quote, it was crickets, close quote, he told the Hollywood Reporter. Quote, there's nothing going on, close quote. The collapse of an industry is a sad story, no matter how you slice it. The collapse of Hollywood is also something more. For years, movies were a major American export, sending not just celluloid film, but also an American worldview around the globe. Now, measured strictly in dollars, the $20 billion plus the U.S. earns from exporting films and television shows each year is dwarfed by other exports, oil, cars, and industrial machinery among them. But still, these quintessentially American products, action movies, bingeable streaming shows, and a bevy of dashing superheroes and impossible glum movie stars punch far above their weight in establishing the nation's quote-unquote soft power internationally, seeding American language, culture, fashion, and societal mores into living rooms from Seoul to Sao Paulo in a way no container ship full of LNG can match. When we say, quote, an offer he can't refuse, close quote, or, quote, I don't think we're in Kansas anymore, close quote, everyone knows what it means and where it came from. For 100 years, Hollywood was among the world's most successful and famous examples of what Harvard Business School's Michael Porter named a, quote, unquote, industry cluster. In 1998, he described such clusters as, quote, unquote, critical masses in one place of unusual competitive success in particular fields. Other examples are high-performance car companies in southern Germany, pharmaceutical companies near Philadelphia, and high-fashion shoe companies in northern Italy. But in his writings, Porter singled out the two starriest examples. Quote, Silicon Valley and Hollywood may be the world's best-known clusters, close quote. Such clusters foster success because they create virtuous circles. When an industry's best people and companies become concentrated in an area, the industry's other people and companies want to be there. Those who join the cluster gain knowledge, relationships, and motivation, quote, that distant rivals cannot match, close quote, Porter. order set. The result is an upward cycle that draws in more players and further strengthens the industry. Hollywood emerged as an industry cluster when early 20th century filmmakers left New York and New Jersey to escape Thomas Edison's aggressive enforcement of his patents on motion picture cameras, projectors, and other technologies, and to take advantage of Southern California's cheap land and year-round sunshine. Between roughly 1910 and the early 1920s, dozens of independent producers consolidated into vertically integrated studios, Paramount, MGM, Warner Brothers, Fox, Universal, concentrating production in and around Los Angeles and locking in a dense ecosystem of stages, backlots, labs, equipment houses, and skilled labor. By the 1930s, this agglomeration had become a self-reinforcing cluster. The Golden Age student system produced hundreds of films a year, recruited and developed quote-unquote bankable stars, and drew in talent and suppliers from everywhere, elevating Hollywood from geographic neighborhood to dream factory. Today, Hollywood's upward cycle seems to be reversing. It didn't happen all at once or from one single cause. It's partly a story of technology barriers coming down, enabling viewers to choose from more sources of entertainment than ever, much of it not from Hollywood. From the consumer's perspective, an economist might applaud the abundance of choice and competition in the streaming era. More options at lower cost, what's not to like? But in the real world, rather than the theoretical one, today's transition is miserable for thousands of skilled middle-class people who are living in the downward cycle and for anyone who loves films and TV. The loss of the industry's talent pipeline may well result in a decline in the quality of the product the industry produces and unleash an abundance of AI slop. And in an era when politicians on both sides of the aisle pay lip service to the goal of Americans getting back into the business of making things, it's worth noting that the nation's most culturally significant export industry is in a state of spiraling crisis. Consider Jason Lazarchuk, a writer who came to Hollywood from New York City in 2008 after college. He got a job on a Lifetime show called Army Wives, quote, the last show on earth I would have picked, close quote, he says, but one that offered a sustainable writing life. In those pre-streaming years, most shows produced 22 or 23 episodes per season. Quote, so that meant a lot of jobs for writers, close quote, he says, and his writing job continued through production of all the episodes, including the filming, in case changes had to be made on the fly. Through it all, the showrunner mentored him on all aspects of getting those episodes done. The result, he recalls, was, quote, I learned more about writing and producing TV than a lot of writers ever do. An eager young writer arriving in Los Angeles today would be unlikely to find such a career springboard. Quote, one of the darkest things that changed about TV for writers is that now most shows have fewer episodes, close quote, Lazarchuk says. In the streaming world, there is no requirement of a given number of episodes, so virtually no shows produce 22 anymore. Some make as few as 4 or 5 episodes at a time. Quote, the last show I was staffed on was a limited series at Apple, close quote, he says. The producers told the writers to write all the scripts, and then Apple would decide whether to make the show, called Lure. Apple passed, though the project could still be produced elsewhere. But even if the show gets a green light, the writers won't be hired through production. The streaming era just doesn't offer the steady flow of work many directors, cinematographers, writers, gaffers, sound mixers, and other workers have relied upon. Quote, there's no need to fill 8 o'clock on Wednesday night, close quote, says Mark Goffman, a producer and writer. So today, quote unquote, producers will order one script, then 6 months later they'll approve a second script. Quote, a very precious few are on the timeline where they get greenlit and move at light speed. Everything else kind of lumbers along with no real urgency, close quote. Quote, the upshot is that landing a writer's room job today is no longer such a golden opportunity. With, quote, fewer episodes, fewer writers in the room, close quote, and no role in production, Lazarchuk says, It's a meager version of the screenwriter's previous job. For those trying to eke out a living in Hollywood, he says, quote, "I feel like it's never been harder," close quote. That reality became even more starkly obvious after 2023, when the writers and actors' labor unions went on strike, going without salaries for almost 5 months to ensure better pay, minimum staffing requirements, better health insurance, and protections against AI. Like many others in Hollywood's once mighty workforce, Lazarchuk has had to find work outside the industry. He recently took a job as an expert writing consultant for AI companies, the industry that threatens to take over his previous job functions. Quote, "If you ask me on the picket line at the Disney lot if I'd be comfortable doing that with an AI company, I would have said hell no," close quote, he says. Quote, "But a few years go by and I just need to earn money," close quote. Lazarchuk still lives in the Los Angeles area, but many are leaving, some giving up on the industry, others working remotely from less expensive places. Lazarchuk offers this advice to his peers, quote, "Don't define yourself by Hollywood," close quote. Veteran Hollywood denizens, when asked about the decline of the Hollywood industry cluster, often say the same thing, quote, "Netflix changed everything," close quote. Founded in 1997, the company began as a DVD rental by mail service. The revolution, what changed everything, was Netflix's introduction of streaming media over the internet in 2010. As a streaming platform, Netflix could collect vast amount of data on every subscriber, what genres, actors, and directors they like, what scenes they replay or skip, and countless other data points. It used all that data to design a powerful algorithm, presenting popular shows such as Orange is the New Black and Arrested Development to users based on the tastes their viewing habits revealed. That data also guided the streamer's original content spend, including the famous $100 million bet it made to greenlight 2 seasons of David Fincher's House of Cards in 2013, sight unseen. And many have calculated that Netflix's vast trove of data informs certain narrative habits on its shows, cliffhangers to encourage binging, for example, and frequent restating of plot points to engage viewers distracted by their phones. Until they had their own streaming platforms, HBO and other channels reaching subscribers through a cable company had none of that data. Competition intensified with Hulu, Amazon Prime, and Apple TV entering the fray, as well as HBO Max, Paramount Plus, and Peacock, the streaming plays from legacy cable and broadcast networks. The 2010s streaming wars led to a golden age of TV as established players and upstarts feverishly outspent one another for top talent. That fire hose of money has slowed considerably since, and so far the original streamer has come out on top. Netflix is by far the world's largest streaming company with 325 million subscribers. In the U.S. last year, it attracted 59% of all streaming viewing time. 10 other streamers shared the rest, says Luminate's 2025 year-end film and TV report. And it is now competing on a larger scale. Its recent market value of $358 billion makes it more valuable than the next two most valuable companies in Hollywood, Disney and Sony combined. In a December 2025 ranking of Hollywood's most powerful people, assembled by industry journal Variety, number one is Netflix co-CEO Ted Sarandos. No one seems to dispute it, even with the inroads David Ellison has lately made. Why does it matter if movies are made in Hollywood or in Atlanta or Dublin? Perhaps in the age of online collaboration and Zoom meetings, it doesn't. But with the disintegration of Hollywood, one of the world's greatest industry clusters, something more than jobs and income is lost. For a century, Hollywood's geographic specificity meant writers, directors, cinematographers, editors, actors, and executives were all working in close proximity, moving from project to project and swapping ideas, techniques, and contacts on sets, over martinis at Musso and Frank's, or at coffee shops in Silver Lake. That self-propelling upward spiral built a small patch of Southern California into the center of an industry and culturally, the world. If that cluster scatters to cheaper locations, the city will lose those everyday collisions, shared stages, repeat partnerships, in-person mentorship that helped knit individual talents into an ecosystem of innovation. The knowledge built over decades won't be handed down as it once was, nor improved in the process of close cooperation and competition. What replaces it is likely to be more fragmented. Great work can still happen, but it becomes harder to sustain the same level of collective of craft and experimentation. And unfortunately, a downward spiral is also self-propelling. Netflix and the other streamers are clearly ascendant and continuing to pay professionals to make films and TV shows around the world, but the picture could change dramatically and soon. Teenagers spend more time watching user-generated videos on TikTok, YouTube, Facebook, Instagram, X, and other social media than they do any other type of video, according to research by eMarketer, the Pew Research Center, and the Centers for Disease Control and Prevention. YouTube reports that users are uploading 500 hours of video every minute. That's more product in a day than all the movies and TV shows that Hollywood produces in a year. And as AI roars ahead, billions of people worldwide will have the tools to make increasingly high-quality videos all by themselves. As Michael Porter said, the world's two most famous industry clusters are Hollywood and Silicon Valley. With one of them fading, it seems the other may be devouring it. Jeff Bukes, former CEO of Time Warner, was once a Hollywood mogul himself, and he describes it as the end of an era. Quote, "The most powerful people controlling the media now and determining its future are the tech oligarchs," close quote, he says. Quote, "That's not a prediction. It's a description of what's happening now," close quote. You've been listening to Down to Business. My name's Greg Conroy. This has been brought to you by the good folks at Mind's Eye Organization, helping the low vision and blind communities in the St. Louis region since 1973. Have a great week. Take care.
1: Here's your Southern Illinois weather forecast.
2: Good morning. Early this morning, expect overcast skies and a low around 60. Later today, there is a slight chance of rain and a high around 61. Wednesday night, look for overcast skies and a low around 60. Thursday, expect overcast skies with a high near 63. Thursday night, look for overcast skies with a low near 56.

0: specially bred to look a certain way. All about out of the ordinary, extraordinary, exotic cats today on Animal Instincts. Most cats are plain old house cats, but feline breeding is a business that produces elegant hybrids with exotic eyes, ears, or pelts. One special breed, for example, has leopard spots and marble-colored hair. Another breed has no hair at all. 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I'm Dr. Andrea Looney. 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
4: This is Joanne Seiler coming to you from Mind's Eye with this week's People magazine, the week of May 17th. This week's cover has a picture of the beautiful Olivia Newton-John. And it's the article covers some of her untold love stories. And we'll have a pregnant mom's murder and a husband's shocking escape. How Luke Tenney became TV's go-to star, and our guide to TV's hottest summer shows. Olivia Newton-John had blonde hair, kind of gray eyes. She had the warrior hair with the popular where it grows in darker with the roots showing. It's kind of a thing. And she was very pretty. And much missed. So I want to start with her story. Untold stories of love, loss, and strength. The life and loves of Olivia Newton-John. In the photo, she's wearing a blue button-up shirt, but it's open, and she's wearing it over a navy and white V-necked shirt. Devoted to doing good. Outside of the music world, the things she did for animals, for ecology, for people in need were incredible to witness, says musical collaborator Dane Bryant. The late superstar was much more than nice and stronger than fans ever knew, a new book reveals. Throw out a positive cliche, and Olivia Newton-John almost certainly fits the bill. The voice of an angel, a smile that lights up a room, the type to give you the shirt off her back. But by all accounts, the real woman was anything but a cliche. I always thought she got a bit of a bum rap by being labeled nice. Her friend, Australian journalist Neil McMahon, says in A Little More Love, Matthew Hild's new biography of the late icon. It was a bit of a shallow word to describe her. There was a real depth and substance and roundness and genuineness to her that you sort of walked away thinking, wow. And everyone felt it. It didn't matter who you were. Hild's new book delves deep into the world of Newton-John, who died of breast cancer in 2022 at age 73. Stitching together new and archival interviews with some of her closest friends and colleagues, Hild charts her journey from a painfully shy girl growing up in England and Australia to a beloved entertainer. I witnessed how welcoming her voice was, her long time

0: accompanist Dane Bryant tells People, every audience member felt that she was singing just to them. Newton-John won her earliest fans while touring in the UK. After her 1973 breakout hit, Let Me Be There, earned her a Grammy and a Country Music Association Award in 1974, she became a household name in 1978 with the global smash hit release of Grease. Martin Samuel, her hairstylist, said, I never saw her angry or shouting. She was a pacifist in that way. A worldwide sweetheart. Photo shows her in 1978. She resented when critics insinuated her success stemmed more from her beauty than her talent. Hild writes, and on the cover, she's wearing a floral print, long sleeves, billowing sleeves. The life and legacy of Olivia Newton-John. She was so versatile, says author Matthew Held. Part of her success was that she could reinvent herself in a very believable way. The 50-set musical rom-com made her synonymous with the saccharine-turned-sexy Sandy, and she stayed close with co-star John Travolta for the rest of her life. While some say sparks once flew between the pair, Newton-John's more substantial romances read like hit movie scripts of their own. She fell for first husband, Matt Lattanzi, with whom she had daughter Chloe, now 40, on a film set. Later, her boyfriend Patrick McDermott went missing at sea in 2005. She found lasting love in 2008 when she married John Easterling, who remained steadfast by her side after she announced in 2017 that her breast cancer that had gone into remission in the early 90s had returned. Her friends say her dogged optimism and altruism throughout that painful ordeal proved the true depth of her character and kindness. She was just an angel of mercy, her longtime hairstylist Martin Samuel tells People. She had so many blessings, but she didn't deserve a lot of the stuff life threw at her. In excerpts from A Little More Love, friends share stories behind the scenes of her remarkable journey. There's a photo of her. When she was a young girl, I was so crazy about animals. I thought of being a vet, Newton-John in 78 once said. She went on to support animal rescue and conservation around the world. A loyal friend. The loss of singer and close pal Karen Carpenter to complications from anorexia took a toll on Newton-John, shows her with her in 1980. She nearly had a romance with John Travolta. In 2018, Didi Kahn, who played Frenchie in Grease, told journalist Stephanie Nolasco that she thought that Travolta had been genuinely attracted to Olivia and that the chemistry between the two in the movie was real. Recalling an alternate ending that was filmed for the movie, when Danny and Sandy engaged in a juicy kiss, Cohn said, they weren't acting at that moment. It was real. It really was. More than 20 years after Grease was filmed, a musician who had been married to a Scientologist joined Olivia's band and became friends with her. He says that Olivia and Travolta were very, very close, almost that close. He also recalls a conversation that he once had with her. Can I ask you a personal question? She said to him. Because you were married to a Scientologist. Sure, he replied. Obviously, you know John is a Scientologist. Oh, yes. I know the Church of Scientology really reveres him as a very valuable follower, Olivia said. If I had married John, would he have expected me to become a Scientologist? It would not have been mandatory, but it would have been encouraged, put it that way. Thank you, Olivia replied. That's all I want to know. She tried to support friend and fellow musician Karen Carpenter, who died in 1983. Everyone was feasting on lobster and caviar, with the exception of Karen, who was separated from Thomas Burrs by then and was staying in Manhattan for treatment for anorexia nervosa. She was sick. She was very sick. Stephanie Proulx, a singer who worked with both women, sadly recalls, Olivia was trying to get her to eat. It was bad. In mid-November 1982, Karen Carpenter, against the advice of her therapist, ended her treatment for anorexia nervosa in Manhattan and returned home to Los Angeles. She lived in a 3,000-square-foot penthouse in Century City, where Olivia visited her often over the years. Karen made visits to Olivia's home in Malibu, too. Olivia's friend and at that time neighbor, Stephen Sinclair, recalls seeing her there a number of times. Olivia, he recalls, tried just so hard, tried and tried to help her along, and was a good friend to her. And she was a lovely girl, and every time I saw her, she was thinner. In her memoir, Olivia wrote, "The last time I saw her, we were both staying at the Drake Hotel in New York, and she looked so much better," Olivia told Karen's biographer, Randy L. Schmidt, that she had been driving on a freeway in Los Angeles on February 4, 1983, when she heard on the radio that Karen had passed away earlier that day. "It was a terrible shock," Olivia told Schmidt. She had been on her way to a business lunch, and upon arriving and sitting down, she just burst into tears. Olivia also told Schmidt that she and Karen had made plans to meet for lunch the next day. She met her first husband, actor Matt Lattanzi, when he was a dancer in her 1980 film, Xanadu. He was 20. She was 31. Martin Samuel saw the relationship between Olivia and Matt develop on the set of Xanadu. "They just fell in love, and it was, you know, beautiful," he says. "It had to be kept secret. No one knew on the production at all, and so we used to in those days at Universal. They still had those little cottages where the actors and actresses would be instead of trailers, all self-contained. And so Livy used to have her hair and makeup done in there a lot of the time. That be first thing in the morning. And we used to kind of have to get Matt in to say hi and things like that without people seeing, without people knowing, just, you know, us, the little team that were with her." Before the filming of Xanadu was completed, Matt was secretly spending most nights with Olivia in her suite at the Beverly Wilshire Hotel. "She is so optimistic," said Matt Lattanzi in 1993, "that I can only be optimistic, too. Her ordeal after her first breast cancer diagnosis became an ordeal for him as well. I can't tell you how much this has weighed on me," he told London journalist Fiona McIntosh. "I've had my moments of weakness. I feared for her in my heart. I got depressed for her." There's a picture of Olivia with Travolta on the set of 1978's Grease. But they were both in relationships at the time, said there was great chemistry, she once said of meeting and working with him. Then there's a photo from Xanadu. "She was very on edge about the roller skating," says hairdresser Martin Samuel, who styled Newton-John's with Michael Beck for 1980's Xanadu. She and Travolta reunited and ignited the screen for the 1983 rom-com Two of a Kind. All different movies that she was in. They divorced. Now this is Lattanzi. They divorced in 1995 after 10 years of marriage and welcoming daughter Chloe. Olivia told interviewer Mia Friedman, "Because I was older than Lattanzi, I think I always had a maybe a slight, knowing that it may not last forever because he was going to get to his manhood. And, you know, it's kind of normal that he might want to explore life or that it may not work. I didn't want that to happen, but I think in the back of my mind, maybe there was a knowingness. She dated Patrick McDermott, a cameraman, until his mysterious disappearance off the California coast in 2005. Patrick didn't always travel with Olivia, particularly when she went to Australia. After all, he had a job and a son in Los Angeles. The Australian journalist Neil McMahon, who became a friend of Olivia's, and Gerard Wright noted in 2005 that Olivia and Patrick did not have a traditional relationship, something friends are at pains to point out. One friend of hers told the journalist on the condition of anonymity, Olivia tours 6 months of the year, so they aren't in constant contact like a lot of other couples. Olivia was still in Melbourne when she learned the news, which the Los Angeles Times would summarize with the headline, Man Missing Since Fishing Trip Is Sought. Performer Olivia Newton-John's close friend has been missing since July 1st, when he was to return from an overnight excursion. As press reports began suggesting that Patrick had been depressed and heavily in debt, Olivia contacted security expert Gavin DeBecker. He sent a couple of his private investigators to Mexico, armed with a list of places there that Olivia remembered Patrick having talked about. They came up empty. What the press didn't know, however, and what Olivia didn't reveal until she wrote her memoir, was that she and Patrick had always had an on-again, off-again relationship. And at the time of his disappearance, they had recently agreed that they were off again, although she hadn't made any final decision to break up with him. Chong Lin, a music director and record producer who worked with Olivia for over 20 years, recalls that she had told him of some problems in her and Patrick's relationship. Matthew Hill, the author, said she wanted to be here as long as she could for her husband and daughter. It shows a photo of her in blue jeans and barefoot, wearing a white mid-length sleeve shirt. I think there will always be a question mark, Olivia told a journalist in 2009. I don't think I will ever really be at peace with it. According to Olivia's friend, Leona Boyd, she thought he'd been killed. She thought he drowned. She didn't believe all the rumors about the sightings in Mexico. She said, no, I don't believe that. Another picture of her and John Travolta. Of course, it's none of your business, Travolta once said, a prying Joan Rivers of the romance rumors about him and close friend Newton-John in 1977. And then there's a photo with her first husband in 1987 with daughter Chloe. Split amid reports of his infidelity, he later married Sydney Jessup, their babysitter. The exes remained friends. He had dark, curly hair. Nice-looking young man. Patrick McDermott, Newton-John with him in 2001, never believed that her ex, who went missing at sea in 2005, faked his own death. He's wearing a tux and looks very handsome. The star's widower and her daughter, Chloe, photographed for People in 2023, continue her mission to help cancer patients and fund new research through onjfoundationfund.org. After announcing in 2017 that her cancer had returned and spread, she continued performing and fundraising for the Olivia Newton-John Cancer and Wellness Center to help others. The last 2 or 3 years were very painful for Olivia, her nephew Emerson Newton-John told Michelle Manalis in 2024, but she was very strong about it. He also told Manalis of a visit that he paid to Olivia at her ranch in 2021. They were sitting together outside with no one else around, and she put her head on his shoulder and started sobbing. It was sad, Emerson said. I realized at that moment she's ready. Let's go on and cover, it's an obituary article about the recent Ted Turner. He was born in 1938 and just recently passed away, a media mogul like no other. Shows a photo of him, handsome. He has some gray in his hair in this photo. He has a pretty good-sized mustache, trimmed, well-trimmed. Self-described visionary. In a 1999 interview with People, Turner, he was pictured at CNN in 1980, likened his habit of ignoring skeptics to history's most famous explorer. I'm sure there were a lot of people telling Columbus that sailing to the West was a disastrous idea. Brash and bold, he created CNN, wooed Jane Fonda, and built an empire spanning sports teams and movie studios while also focusing on conservation and philanthropy. Days before Ted Turner's death, his girlfriend called Bill Tush from his 30,000-acre estate near Tallahassee, Florida, and held the phone while the two friends said a few words in farewell. They sent him home because there was nothing more they could do, says Tush, one of Turner's first newscasters on his fledgling WTCG station. He couldn't really talk. Though he was surrounded by loved ones, it was a bittersweet end for the brash mogul, nicknamed the Mouth of the South, for his habit of all kinds of controversial and cocky pronouncements, who not only reshaped the TV industry with CNN, the first 24-hour news network, but was a lauded sailor, generous philanthropist, and passionate conservatist. Turner, 87, died at his Florida home on May 6th after 8 years with Lewy body dementia. Fellow tycoon Rupert Murdoch, whom Turner twice challenged to a fistfight, said that his impact as a trailblazer has left an indelible mark. Much of what drove Turner can be traced back to his abusive, alcoholic dad, Robert, who died by suicide in 1963, leaving a 24-year-old Turner with a debt-ridden billboard business. In the decades that followed, the thrice-divorced father of five, who openly fed off adversity, expanded his company into an empire that reached billions. After purchasing an Atlanta station in 1970 that would become WTCG, Turner used satellites to beam it as a superstation nationwide starting in 1976 and launched CNN 4 years later. His portfolio under Turner Broadcasting System eventually grew to include Cartoon Network and Turner Classic Movies, as well as multiple studios and two professional sports franchises. I didn't set out to make a lot of money, Turner told People in 1999. I went after the best ideas that would benefit the most people. His high-stakes deals often took him to the brink of financial collapse. He once came into my office, says Tush, and said, we're over $1 billion in debt, and just laughed about it like it was Monopoly money. Turner's no less hard-charging personal life volleyed him from relationship to relationship, including a decade married to Jane Fonda, who was drawn to his unexpected vulnerability beneath Shakespearean charisma. His appetites extended beyond the boardroom. He won the America's Cup yacht race in 1977, donated $1 billion for the United Nations Foundation for Medicine, Food, and Aid Programs, and became one of the nation's major landowners and stewards, using his 2 million acres to raise the world's largest privately owned herd of bison, while still serving some of those same animals to customers of his Ted's Montana Grill. Shows a photo of him with the bison grazing in the background, and he's wearing a denim shirt and jeans. Shows him with his family at his 2004 Hollywood Walk of Fame honors, helped raise his five kids despite his intense lifestyle. In later years, he bought and preserved huge swaths of Montana land, that photo I just described to you, where he's standing in front of them, where he raised nearly 50,000 bison. He said once, "If only I had a little humility, I'd be perfect." Turner spent much of his final years with family at his properties in Florida and Montana. Loved ones planned together for an intimate service after his death. In a touching public tribute that sounded a bit like her ex, Fonda said, "He swept into my life a gloriously handsome, deeply romantic, swashbuckling pirate. Ted was challenging, but I've always been up for a challenge. And with Ted, it was almost always worth it." And it shows a photo of them when they got married in 1991. And another photo when they were at a 1991 Atlantic Braves game. They fell fast and hard for each other, marrying about a year after they began dating. "I always wanted a very meaningful, intimate relationship," Turner once told People. "And I finally found it with Jane." Fonda, who stayed in regular contact with Turner even as their differences ultimately drove them to divorce in 2001, often referred to him as "my favorite ex-husband." Before we move ahead, we're at the halfway point of the hour. If you just tuned in, you're listening to Joanne Seiler with this week's People Magazine. And it's coming to you from Mind's Eye. This next article, "Pregnant Mom Murdered Husband Plots Escape." Weeks before his trial for allegedly strangling his wife, Lee Gilley fled to Italy using a false identity. Now his wife, Krista's loved ones, wonder if he'll ever be held accountable. It was another busy day at Houston's Memorial Hermann, Texas Medical Center in the fall of 2024 when Krista Bauer Gilley slipped into a rehab office with fellow physical therapist Catherine Reeves to take a break and chat about their careers and future plans. "We felt we had hit the ceiling where we were," says Reeves, 40, "but we both had kids at home and didn't want to be traveling all over the place." Reeves floated the idea of starting a mobile physical therapy practice together, but Krista, who had two toddlers, Madeline and Gannon, and another baby on the way, spoke instead about her dream of returning to South Carolina, where she had grown up. "She just wanted to be close to family," Reeves recalls. Lee Gilley shows a photo of him in court in 2024, charged with capital murder in the deaths of his wife and unborn child at the family's home in Houston, and shows Krista holding a sonogram. She was 9 weeks pregnant when she was killed. They wed on January 28, 2017. Another photo. Lee and Krista, together in 2017, met while both attended Clemson University in South Carolina. His flight from the law. On May 1st, just 4 weeks before his murder trial was set to begin in Houston, Lee Gilley cut off the electronic ankle monitor he wore after his release on a $1 million bond. Harris County Pretrial Services received an automated alert and unsuccessfully attempted to contact Gilley. But the judge overseeing the case didn't learn about his escape until May 4th. Using a fake Belgian passport in the name of Lejeune Jean-Luc Olivier, Gilley traveled from Houston to Canada, where he boarded an overnight flight to Milan. He was taken into immigration custody there for using forged documents. He is now seeking asylum in Italy to avoid extradition to the U.S. Krista never got the chance. Days later, on October 7, 2024, her husband, Lee Gilley, a software consultant, called 911 and told dispatchers his wife had overdosed on drugs and killed herself at the family's home in Houston's Upscale Heights neighborhood. Responding officers found Krista, 38, unresponsive, and she was taken to a hospital where she was pronounced dead. The investigation soon took a dramatic turn after the Harris County medical examiner ruled that Krista, who hospital staff said had bruising and apparent trauma to the face, had been strangled. She was 9 weeks pregnant. On October 11, 2024, Lee, 39, was arrested and subsequently charged with capital murder in the deaths of his wife and their unborn child. Lee pleaded not guilty and was released on a $1 million bond and required to wear an ankle monitor and surrender his passport while his children lived with Krista's family. Those closest to the couple were shocked that Lee, who prosecutors claim had sexual relations outside the marriage and posted on social media seeking a college-age female for a friends with benefits arrangement, could have attacked his wife. They were crazy in love, says Houston acquaintance. It's so hard to imagine. They were the happiest couple. Then on May 5th, another shocking development made headlines across the country. A month before he was set to stand trial, prosecutors say Gilley cut off his court-ordered ankle monitor and fled to Italy to avoid prosecution. U.S. authorities are now demanding that Gilley be returned to Texas, but Italy, which abolished capital punishment, may refuse extradition if the death penalty is a possibility. Prosecutors have not said whether they intend to seek the death penalty. Gilley also faces a federal charge of interstate flight to avoid prosecution. According to spokesperson Tim Ballingy, the news of Gilley's escape was devastating to Krista's family. Says former classmate Allison Kleiner, 40, who studied physical therapy with Krista at the University of Pittsburgh, the court system in Texas let Krista, her family, and her friends down. Lee never should have been allowed to make bail. Born in Pittsburgh, Krista was the oldest of four girls and known for making people feel instantly welcome, whether patients, classmates, or friends. Her family moved to Ohio and then to South Carolina, where she built close friendships that carried into adulthood and enrolled at Clemson University in 2004. It was there that she met Gilley. They went on one date and reconnected 8 years later. In 2014, after Krista earned her doctorate, they settled in Houston, where she landed a dream job at Memorial Hermann, caring for patients awaiting heart and lung transplants. At the couple's 2017 wedding in Charleston, South Carolina, Lee's best man joked that Krista, a diehard Clemson Tigers fan, had taught Jilly about football while deepening his appreciation for family. The couple welcomed their daughter in 2020 and their son 2 years later. To outsiders, they appeared deeply happy. But prosecutors now say there were fractures beneath the surface. In a pre-trial court filing, prosecutors said they intend to present evidence that Lee had a sexual relationship with a woman in San Diego in 2023. They also claim that months before Krista's death, he posted on Reddit that he was bored in his marriage. Lee reportedly told police that he and his wife argued when he purchased an SUV without Krista's knowledge on October 7, 2024. Lee told authorities the couple put their children to bed and went to separate rooms that night before he discovered Krista dead 3 hours later and called 911. He claimed he performed CPR, but court documents indicate that he also told police Krista was not suicidal and did not use drugs. There's a picture of them with their dog dressed in red plaid pajamas, like the two of them. The couple, a golden retriever, Riggs, her first baby in 2017. And then Krista with her children in front of the family's Houston home in a Facebook photo. Lee was released on a $1 million bond, and Lee in a 2024 mugshot. Jilly appeared in court in Turin, Italy on May 11th and stated that he fled the U.S. because I was afraid of being killed. My wife died and I was unjustly blamed. I am innocent. Meanwhile, the Harris County District Attorney's Office says it is coordinating with Italy, with Italian and U.S. authorities to secure his extradition, and a county judge has moved to forfeit Jilly's $1 million bond unless he returns. Jilly's attorney, Dick Guerin, says he planned to argue at that trial that Krista's death was caused by methemoglobinemia, a rare blood disorder that she was diagnosed with in 2023. Prosecutors would undoubtedly challenge that assertion in court, but with the defendant's flight to Italy, supporters now worry that Krista's day for justice may never arrive. She was so much more than the pregnant wife, wrote friend Liza McGilvery on Instagram. She was a highly successful professional, a professor and a mentor, a devoted Christian, a fiercely protective sister and friend, and the apple of her parents' eyes. She put family first and somehow managed to make balancing all the rest so easy. She is so deeply missed. And it shows them with a vigil for her on October 15th, 2024 in Houston. And flowers and a purple frosted cupcake at her South Carolina grave. Shows a photo of that. I want to cover some of this summer TV preview. Dutton's Ranch, Cole Hauser and Kelly Riley from the Yellowstone series. The alums share how beloved duo Beth and Rip have matured in their new series. It should be interesting. They were pretty popular back before. Shows them in New York City on April 21st. And then Beth and Rip face new beginnings on Dutton Ranch. They're there for each other, which is so beautiful, says Hauser. The smell of hay lingers in the air, but horses are nowhere to be found. Instead, Kelly Riley, clad in a denim-on-denim look with Saint Laurent boots that have no place in a barn is leaning over a monitor to sneak a peek at her people shoot in a Manhattan studio. She's joined by a familiar face. It's so nice to get to do this as Kellyanne Cole, says Riley. Usually it's Beth and Rip. A little while later, Kohlhauser concurs. It's a big difference, isn't it? Riley, 48, and Hauser, 51, are coming up on a decade as Beth Dutton and Rip Wheeler, first introduced at the beginning of Yellowstone in 2018, and now about to launch their own spinoff, Dutton Ranch, May 15th on Paramount Plus. Beth, the daughter of the late John Dutton, played by Kevin Costner, and Rip, John's longtime ranch foreman and fixer, were in an unforgettable sort of fiery, messy love from the show's beginning and tied the knot in the season 4 finale. Both characters are fiercely loyal to the very few people they trust and not afraid of a little violence in order to protect them. In real life, Riley, who has been married to fiancer Kyle Bother for nearly 14 years, and Hauser, who shares 3 children with his wife of 19 years, actress Cynthia Daniel, are 4 far more affable, and the ease between them is palatable as they describe how the characters have evolved on the new show. At the beginning of Dutton Ranch, set more than a year after the events in the Yellowstone finale, a more mature Beth, Rip, and Carter, Finn Little, their adopted teenage son, have left Montana and are settling into a new home in small town Texas. Beth and Rip were always such warriors, and they're hoping that they may not have to be warriors, says Riley. They're always going to protect each other. They were protecting a place and a dream of John Dutton's for 5 seasons. Now that cycle, that burden is over. It's dead, and so who are they together now? The move to a new state and a new landscape will mean new challenges for the family. It's like going to the moon for these characters, says Hauser, noting that Rip will face a significant language barrier as his workers all speak Spanish. They don't know the land or the people or the environment, Riley adds, and they don't know them. They don't know who these guys are. They don't know what they're dealing with. Among the unsuspecting locals are Beth and Rip's new neighbors, a grizzled veterinarian and Navy veteran who befriends Beth, played by Ed Harris, and formidable boss at the town's big ranch, Annette Benning. We needed some heavyweights alongside us to tell a new story, Riley says of Harrison Benning. Says Hauser, to work with Ed was a dream come true. He's just as good of a person as he is an actor, and Annette is wild and fun and smart. When Yellowstone debuted, the characters of Beth and Rip were single, but only ever had eyes for each other. There was such a history of Beth and Rip and what they meant to each other, Riley says, of the characters whose romance began when they were teens. But she was pretty awful to him at the beginning of the show. And shows various pictures. I actually thought it was funny. I'm a little sick that way, Hauser responds with a laugh. I thought the relationship was so bizarre, and creator Taylor Sheridan took such a great risk with starting the characters the way that he did. That gave room for Kelly and me to be able to take even more risks with them and play. The Beth-Rip relationship is so cold. It's there's so much different than any other relationship I've ever had on camera. It's hot, it's cold, it's beautiful, it's angry, it's passionate. Fans responded in kind, even dressing as a dangerous duo for Halloween. That was such a compliment, says Riley. Now, as executive producers, Riley and Hauser feel an added pressure to keep that fire burning. we've lived with these characters, it doesn't mean we know everything about them. But there was a handing over of the reins to us to a certain extent. So we feel a responsibility to honor them and bring them forward, says Riley. That could include a crossover with the other Yellowstone spinoff, CBS Marshals. In future seasons, Riley teases, but for now, only one other key thing has made the move to Dutton Ranch. I haven't changed my hat in almost 10 years, says Hauser. Rip ain't changing for nobody. Other hot summer duos. This is on Netflix, May 28th. Claude, played by Markle Calvani, and Danny, played by Coleman Domingo, were in a good place at the end of season one and ready for more adventures. That's called The Four Seasons. Every year after, June 10th on Prime Video, Sadie Sauvron and Matt Cornett play First Love and Maybe Forever Loves in the Carly Fortune adaptation. Lioness, late summer on Paramount Plus. In this Sheridan-produced drama, CIA case officer Joe, played by Zoe Saldana, and Dr. Neil, played by Dave Annable, are happy for rare moments together. Ransom Canyon, July 28th on Netflix. After 6 months in New York, Quinn, played by Minka Kelly, is back in Texas where she'll have to face Staten, played by Josh Duhamel, again. Anna Pigeon, August 7th on USA. Chicago PD alum Tracy Spiridakis is the titular park ranger in the new series based on Nevada Bar's mystery novels. Anna is really sarcastic, sassy, and very determined, she says. Shows her with Ronnie Rowe Jr. She's also gone through some things and she carries some grief. And Dancing with the Stars, the next pro, July 13th on ABC. Dancing with the Stars champ Robert Irwin hosts as 12 dancers live and train together while competing for a spot on the show. That world has the most passionate, incredible dancers working toward this beautiful craft of storytelling, Irwin says. I'm picking projects that fill me with a real sense of joy. Ted Lasso, August 5th on Apple TV. Diamond Dogs mount up after some QT in Kansas. Ted Lasso, played by Jason Sudeikis, is back in Richmond, this time to coach a second division women's football team. Most of the original cast is back in action, including Hannah Waddington, Brett Goldstein, you know, Temple, Brendan Hunt, and Jeremy Swift. Okay, Survival of the Thickest, July 2nd on Netflix. Stylist Mavis, played by Michelle Boutreau, with Alex Proctor Turner, is still looking for love in the comedy's third and final season, and Buteau is making her directorial debut. The cast and crew lifted me up in ways I couldn't even imagine, she says. Another one is called Elle on July 1st on Prime Video. Levi Mintry is Elle Woods in this Reese Witherspoon-produced Legally Blonde prequel series. She's such an amazing character, Mintry says. I'm just putting my own little sprinkles of magic on it. A toast to the shows making their last bows. The Bear has just announced it's getting out of the restaurant biz and leaving it to his pals to sort out the Bear's finances or close. That's June 25th on FX and Hulu. The Chi, Emmett Jacob Larimore, and Keisha, played by Burgundy Baker, will face a harsh winter and big direction decisions in the eighth and final season. Excuse me. Power Book 3, Raising Kanan, June 12th on Stars. Kanan Stark, played by Mekhi Curtis, has come into his own and will stop at nothing to reach the top of the Queen's drug business. And it goes on, The Burrows, May 21st on Netflix. Stuart Fails to Save the Universe, that's July on HBO Max. Life, Larry, and the Pursuit of Unhappiness, June 26th on HBO. President Barack and Michelle Obama executive produced Larry David's sketch series depicting major events in U.S. history. The Five Star Weekend, July 9th on Peacock. Hollis, played by Jennifer Garner, tries to stave off grief with friends D.R.C. Carden, Regina Hall, Chloe Sevigny, and Gemma Chan on Nantucket. Next up is an article about Clint Black. I don't know if you'll remember him or not. It's loading right now. He was a cowboy, or still is a cowboy, I guess, and was very popular. And he always reminded me, he looked like Roy Rogers to me. And this is a country star, Clint Black, a better man than ever. He's wearing a familiar black hat and a navy blue satin button-up shirt, long-sleeved. And he's got his guitar. Country star Clint Black, a better man than ever. And like I said, he's wearing a navy blue shirt with black jeans and his black hat that he always wore. I guess I'm showing how old I am because I knew who he was, and I just asked one of the younger guys here if they knew who he was and he'd never heard of him. So here we go. Hope some of you know. In a new memoir, the singer-songwriter reveals how love, loss, and fatherhood have shaped his life. Clint Black is no longer just killing time as he sang on a number one single the year he rocketed to country stardom in 1989. At 64, the country icon is savoring every minute with the people he loves most, his wife, Lisa Hartman Black, 69, and their daughter, Lily, 25. But Black had to fight for happiness early in his career. Shortly after he began dating Lisa in 1990, his then-manager tried to convince him that the romance was a bad career move, but Black followed his heart. He fired that manager, whom he went on to sue, alleging financial mismanagement, before settling and has been married to Lisa for more than 34 years. I'm wiser now. I understand the pitfalls, Black says of his journey. People in the business world would rather you just shut up and sing. So it takes a long time to figure it out in the midst of chaos. And it shows a photo of the two of them when they got married in 1991 in Texas. She's wearing a white wedding gown and veil, and he's got a black tux, and wearing a black tux. With baby Lily, she was born after she was born in 2001. She's laying next to him, and she's got her fingers in his mouth. On his lips. On stage with Lily and Lisa in 2023 in Nashville. Now, Black is chronicling that chaos in his new memoir, Killing Time, My Life and Music, out May 19th, from chart-topping highs to wrenching lows, including pregnancy losses with Lisa and his father's suicide. He hopes sharing his experiences will inspire readers. This is the life of a scrappy child of a blue-collar family, coming up with a little education and really making a good go of it. Persevering through just determination, pushing through hurdle after hurdle. Having a good family, that's what I get weepy about, Clint says. Storyteller, it's not all champagne and roses, Black says, of documenting his career in Killin' Time. Though they projected the image of a picture-perfect couple, they faced private heartbreak as Lisa suffered four pregnancy losses before welcoming Lily, he now reveals. We got through it together. It was a painful, scary time, as something we wanted was seemingly less and less attainable, he recalls. We kept that very private at the time because we were going to deal with that ourselves. Keep hope alive. Keep trying. This made the day Lily was born in 2001 exhaustingly joyful, Black says. I knew when she was born, I'm going to live a different kind of life than I've been living. Indeed, Lily, a singer who has toured with her parents, has even gotten Black to film silly videos for social media. That's what a kid will do. Going strong, he won the Favorite Country New Artist American Music Award in 1990. He says, but I practice my guitar still. I'm getting better every day. Black has treasured family time even more since 2012 when he learned how painful life can be after his father, who was losing his eyesight and mourning his second wife, died by suicide at 78. I miss him all the time, Black says. I was watching the Masters and missing him because we just sit on the phone together and watch together. Those days are gone now. It was a devastating blow. Today, Black has set a comfortable rhythm. He's on the road for his Back on the Blacktop tour and still writes music. But he's proudest of the family he's built. Having a good family, to me, that's what I get weepy about, feeling like I'm a good dad and a good husband. A candid new documentary, Connie Chung, Kumail, Najani, and more reveal hard truths behind their rise to fame. Many of the most well-known and beloved Asian celebrities have faced both adversity and triumph on their journeys to success. In HBO's Max, The A-List, 15 stories from Asian and Pacific diasporas streaming now. Some of these stars, along with unsung members of the Asian community, reflect on their experiences living in America. Sandra Oh, 54. The fact that half the cast of Grey's Anatomy weren't white, it was almost like, shh, let's just not talk about it. Every room you're in, you can learn something, even if it's a place that doesn't want you. Now I'm only interested in telling stories where the characters have that cultural dimension. Kumanji Najami, 48. I started doing stand-up right after 9/11. Whenever I got on stage, I would feel the tension from the audience. I don't feel fully Pakistani because it's not my home anymore. And I don't feel American because your membership in a group is based on the other members. A lot of America is never going to see me as American. Bowen Yang, 35. Being on a set, Awkwafina is Nora from Queens, with other Asian actors, B.D. Wong, Awkwafina, Lori Tan Chin, and not having to be like peripheral or ornamental, I took that comfort and confidence into my last audition for SNL. I was with a bunch of Asian people when this thing in my life changed and everything else did in its wake. Connie Chung, 79. When I first started working in television news, I looked around me and all I saw were white men. Anytime I walked into a newsroom, I was a lone wolf. I decided that I, too, would be a white male. I literally took on all of their behavior, bravado. Anytime they'd throw something at me that was either racist or sexist, I'd throw it right back at them. And on those notes, I am going to close for this week. I hope you have a wonderful week. Be careful with these storms. And pay attention to the news, the weather, and so forth. And you've been listening to Joanne Seiler coming to you from Mind's Eye. And this concludes this week's People Magazine. Thanks for listening.
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2: Good morning. Early this morning, expect overcast skies and a low around 60. Later today, there is a slight chance of rain and a high around 61. Wednesday night, look for overcast skies and a low around 60. Thursday, expect overcast skies with a high near 63. Thursday night, look for overcast skies with a low near 56. Friday, look for moderate rain with a high near 70. Get your weather every

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3: Well, you've made the decision to listen to Mind's Eye Radio, in particular this reading of the Wall Street Journal from the Tuesday, May 19th edition. I'm Vince Kwiatkowski. We are cruising the back pages of the Wall Street Journal looking for articles that are weird, maybe something different than what you hear from the mainstream media 24 hours a day, 7 days a week. And usually it has to have weird in the title or as I read it to you, you go, well, you know, that's weird. So let's start with this one. Neanderthals, already weird, right? Neanderthals performed root canal study finds. A tooth discovered in a Siberian cave shows that our extinct cousins used stone tools, oh my Lord, to conduct dental treatment. And they show pictures of this tooth that's been worked on. Oh, come on. Get back. Here it is. Here we go. If you think dental surgery is painful today, just imagine getting a Neanderthal root canal. New research on an ancient tooth discovered in a Siberian cave indicates that Neanderthals, humans' extinct evolutionary cousins, removed infected tissue from a tooth about 59,000 years ago. It is the oldest known example of dental treatment. Oh, my Lord. Let's see how they back that up, okay? Over the past two decades, paleoanthropologists have found many stone tools, bones, and teeth in the Siberian Neanderthal den named Chagarskaya Cave. One tooth, a molar, had a large hole in it, evidence that the cavity had been scraped and drilled with a stone tool to remove the damage. It's basically a Neanderthal root canal, says John Olson, emeritus professor of anthropology at the University of Arizona and co-author of a study Wednesday in the journal PLOS-1. It would have provided relief from what was presumably pretty excruciating. The procedure, Olson and his colleagues said, would have ameliorated, if not eliminated, the source of the Neanderthal's pain by exposing and digging into the offended pulp. That is the innermost layer of the tooth containing the nerves, the connective tissue, and blood vessels. The procedure appears to have been successful. The Neanderthal patient kept chewing with it afterwards, judging by wear patterns on the tooth. The finding pushes back the earliest example of complex dental intervention by about 45,000 years. Previous studies documented dentistry on Homo sapiens tooth in Italy that had the science of scraping and tooth picking about 14,000 years ago. But that kind of intervention is mild compared with what the researchers saw on the Neanderthal tooth, Olson said. Most likely, he said, the Neanderthal who conducted the procedure used a small stone tool with a narrow tip made of jasper, which is a hard crystalline mineral. Similar jasper tools have been found nearby in the cave. The operator would have held the tool between the thumb and forefinger and rotated back and forth while pressing down, Olson said. It required a lot of fine motor control, he added. Now, to confirm that the hole in the tooth resulted from an intentional procedure, researchers experimented with three modern human teeth. They found that drilling using a similar stone tool created a similar hole. The finding shows

0: Neanderthals could diagnose a source of pain, select an appropriate tool, and persist with the procedure despite a patient's discomfort. Discomfort? Oh, my Lord, said the study co-author Ksenia Kolobova of the Russian Academy of Sciences. The helper likely held the patient's head still, she said, suggesting the procedure happened within a close social bond, possibly between family members. Quote, the discovery is another piece in the puzzle that is leading us to a much more sophisticated and nuanced understanding of Neanderthals, Olson said. The revelation, quite frankly, is that Neanderthals, both behaviorally and socially, were quite similar to modern human beings. Oh, and this is from A.N. Woodward. Alan Woodward, and had some wonderful articles from Alan, but man, this one kind of tops the cake, I think. Okay, what's next? Out of health news, the nurse practitioner is now the hottest job in healthcare. Employers are clamoring for workers who can do doctor-like work, but who are trained faster and can cost them less. I've noticed that. I mean, every place I go to, every one of my doctors has these certain nurse practitioners, and they're pretty good. But let's see here what they got to say. Becky Peterson graduated this month with a degree that paves the way for her to examine patients, prescribe medication, and make diagnoses just like a physician. But she won't be Dr. Peterson, and her graduate program took just 2 years. Instead, she's becoming a nurse practitioner, a good-paying job that is also the fastest-growing field in healthcare. Quote, there is a place for medical school doctors and a place for nurse practitioners. And all of us are trying to do the same thing, which meets the needs of people who need help, said Peterson, who graduated from a University of North Carolina at Chapel Hill program and lives in Morrisville, North Carolina. She's now preparing for a certification exam and will start a mental health residency this fall. These days, heading to the doctor's office doesn't involve a doctor, at least not directly. Instead, nurse practitioners have become major gap fillers, growing their ranks by 60% to 461,000 between 2019 and 2025. That's data from the American Association of Nurse Practitioners shows that. Physician assistants who can fill similar roles are also in high demand, as are other non-MD health providers. They are all part of a broader trend to push basic care beyond the doctor's office. In many states, for example, pharmacists now prescribe medications, such as contraceptive and flu treatments. I hadn't heard of that. This shift sparks some controversy. Doctors groups say there is danger in deploying people who don't undergo the rigor of medical school and residency to do unsupervised doctor-level work. These groups have tried to stop states from changing rules to widen the market for NPs and PAs, as the other professions are known. But the graying population frequently demands more care than doctors can provide. The number of doctors in the U.S. can add in a year is limited by available residency slots, and many newly minted MDs often bypass primary care in favor of the higher-paying specialties. The U.S. is currently facing a shortage of 16,000 primary care physicians, according to an analysis by the nonprofit KFF, which researches healthcare policy, and projections show the shortage is likely to dramatically worsen. Healthcare workers such as NPs and PAs often plug these holes, and they can be money savers. Quote, doctors cost a lot of money, and nurse practitioners don't, said Brian McKillop, president of Physician Solutions at staffing company called AMN Healthcare. He said the employer appetite for healthcare workers whose abilities overlap with doctors but don't have an MD is at an all-time high. Nurse practitioners, they make an average income of $132,000 a year, according to federal data. That's a lucrative step up from registered nurses, who make an average $98,000 a year, but also far below the $257,000 average for primary care doctors. Meanwhile, Peterson's two-year nurse practitioner program cost around $50,000, which is a fraction of what she would have spent on medical school. By contrast, the average medical school graduate leaves with $207,000 in debt. Yikes. The less grueling training made it easier to plan and raise a family, said Peterson, who, like most NPs, received her Bachelor of Science in Nursing before going on to get her advanced degree. Patients in rural areas in particular have come to rely on nurse practitioners. According to federal data, 66% of rural Medicare recipients say they see a nurse practitioner or physician assistant for some or all of their medical care, compared with the 54% of urban residents who say the same. Now, back when Danielle Howa Pendergrass founded her own women's health clinic in Price, Utah in 2012, she said, "It was one of only two such clinics anywhere near her remote hometown. Today, Howa Pendergrass, a nurse practitioner, sees 100 patients a week, prescribes medication, orders tests and diagnoses everything from diabetes to cancer. Quote, we're excellent in what we do. We have the skills, we have the training," she said. "I stepped in and I filled a huge gap." NPs, that does the nurse practitioners, got their start in the 1960s, but they have been in especially high demand much more recently. Over the past two decades, around 30 states have given nurse practitioners leeway to practice without physician oversight. Ooh. In such states, their capabilities are very similar to many doctors, though they can't do more complex medical procedures. 10 states let physician assistants, who generally have a minimum of 6 or 7 years of clinical training and higher education, practice independently as well. And 5 states, including Delaware just this month, have passed laws changing the title of physician assistant to physician associate. Quote, truly, we're not just an assistant to a physician any longer, said Jim Errol, a physician associate and 18-year veteran of an orthopedics group in Bettendorf, Iowa. He manages care for his own roster of patients and said the name is a better fit. In many states, NPs and PAs still work under physician oversight. Those arrangements can involve everything from close in-often office collaboration to more nominal agreement that exists mostly on paper, in which a physician is paid a fee up to thousands of dollars a month. Physician groups such as the American Academy of Family Physicians, they argue that healthcare workers who aren't medical doctors shouldn't be practicing without physician oversight. Quote, if you see a young kid and they've got strep throat, it's easy to treat if that's what it is, but if it's not, what else could it possibly be that you're missing? And that's where it gets scary, says Asim Jaffer, a primary care physician in Peoria, Illinois. Walter Lepicki, an anesthesiologist at Hunterdon Health in Flemington, New Jersey, said that in some cases, allowing providers who aren't doctors to practice without supervisions can put the patients at risk. Though Lepicki works with plenty of certified registered nurse anesthesiologists who are able to administer anesthesia, he or other anesthesiologists are always physically on hand, he said. Researchers say the evidence shows nurse practitioners can offer care on par with general practitioners, though one study of emergency departments found that they drove up costs, in part by ordering more testing. A 2023 study by a researcher at the University of Alabama Law School found that letting nurse practitioners work without physician supervision, thereby making it easier for them to see patients and open their own practices, reduced deaths that could have been prevented through healthcare by 2%. Healthcare visits are often routine, and for many patients, the biggest issue is simply a lack of access that staffing shortages can make worse, researchers say. Quote, physicians argue that if you're in an exam room, you'd rather be with a physician, said Benjamin McMichael, a University of Alabama School of Law economist who authored the paper. Quote, but that's not the whole story, because a lot of people never get to that exam room, he said. So there you are. Very interesting. My wife and I have been having this discussion a lot because we just don't get to see a doctor. We always see the nurse practitioner. So. Okay, moving on. Next thing is 13 movies you shouldn't miss on Netflix this month. Well, I don't know. I normally would be very cynical about this because I can't sit still long enough to watch a whole movie. And, you know, my vision's not great, but I can see it, you know. But let's see what they're talking about. Now, I have seen a couple of movies lately that were astonishingly good, and it was on Netflix. Yeah. Here's the first one, Bugonia, B-U-G-O-N-I-A. It's an hour and 58 minutes long and is a clever remake of a movie called Save the Green Planet, who's in Emma Stone. She plays opposite Jess Plemons in this story of troubled couple of cousins who kidnap a high-powered CEO because they're convinced she's an alien. Okay. Next one's Burn After Reading. That's an hour and 35 minutes long. Joel and Ethan Coen followed their Best Picture winner, No Country for Old Men, with one of their most cynical and hysterical movies, a comedy of errors about some incredibly stupid people. That sounds pretty good. Casino. Oh, my goodness. Well, I've seen that. That's from 1995. Often forgotten in the massive shadow, Scorsese's masterful 1990s crime saga from a few years earlier, time has been kind to this epic tale of the founding of Las Vegas, a film that features some of the master's most ambitious filmmaking. Robert De Niro plays Ace Rothstein, the guy who ended up managing the Tangiers Casino just as the mob was taking full control of the city in the desert. Yeah. Den of Thieves, that was from 2018. Is this Gerard Butler's best movie? It's right up there. Okay. Next, End of Tour, 2015, hour and 46 minutes. When Rolling Stone writer David Lipsky went to interview reclusive, eccentric, and brilliant David Foster Wallace for a feature, he couldn't have known he'd someday be played by Jesse Eisenberg in a dramedy about that interaction. No, I'll pass that. Next is Go in 1999. Oh, my gosh. In the wake of Pulp Fiction, dozens of movies tried to replicate that film's incredible energy, but most of them fell flat. One of the most engaging, and a film that seems to find an audience more and more every year, is this 1999 banger that stars a young Ty Diggs, Sarah Polley, and Timothy Oliphant. This one rocks. Okay. Ouija. Origin of Evil from 2016. It's rare for horror sequels to surpass the original as much as this 2016 flick does compared to the 2014 Ouija. Okay. Why is it so much better? Well, it helps to have the Haunting of Hill House mastermind Mike Flanagan in the director's chair. So, there you go. Now, this one sounds interesting to me. It's called Pig, the year from 2021, and Nicolas Cage gives one of his best performances of his career in this 2021 drama about a chef who's become a reclusive hermit living off the grid with his pet pig. When the pig is kidnapped, Cage will go to whatever lengths necessary to get her back. It's a moving study of what we value in life. Man, that sounds good. This one I saw, and I was in tears. Not laughter, unfortunately. This was the saddest movie, but the happiest movie at the same time. Remarkably Bright Creatures from 2026. The runtime is 1 hour and 52 minutes. Based on the hit novel by Shelby Van Pelt, this tender drama tells the story of a woman named Tova, who's Sally Fields, and she's great in it, who works at a small-town aquarium with a memorable resident. It's an octopus named Marcellus. Tova's story is narrated by the observant octopus, voiced wonderfully by Alfred Molina, and intertwines with that of a young man named Cameron, who comes to town looking for his father. And it's fabulous. Schindler's List is on this, you know, that one, from Spielberg, 1993. It's the saga of Oskar Schindler, who saved the lives of hundreds of Jewish refugees in Poland during the Holocaust. You know, so 1997. This one is so corny and everything, but I every time it's on, I'm trapped. I have to watch it. Starship Troopers from 1997. No bugs. No one else but the director of RoboCop could have made this unforgettable sci-fi action epic about giant bugs from outer space. On the surface, it's a wildly entertaining action movie about young soldiers trying to stop an unimaginable force. Dig deeper and you find a richly rewarding satire of the military-industrial complex and of fascism. There's something about Mary. I might have seen that one. It's from 1998. 1 hour, 59 minutes. The best movie of the Farley brothers' career came out in 1998 and immediately became a comedy classic. Ben Stiller, Cameron Diaz are charming in a film that has a bit of a stalker edge nowadays, but remains consistently hysterical in terms of how far it's willing to go to get a laugh. So, and finally, Under the Skin from 2014, a trippy sci-fi masterpiece. This one stars Scarlett Johansson as an alien being exploring the world around her and, well, doing some terrifying things to the men she comes into contact with. That description only scratches the surface of why this is a special movie, a terrifying tone piece that has more in common with Twin Peaks than Species. It's unforgettable and brilliant, one of the best films of the tens. My goodness, Under the Skin. Okay, I got to remember that one. Let's move on. Strangely, we haven't been hearing much about Ukraine and the war in Ukraine from between Russia and them, with so much going on in Iran, other than I know that the Ukraine offered to help us. Oh, my goodness. Well, let's see. How about us? Here's a summary with four bullet points. Ukraine ramps up strikes at 30 kilometers to 180 kilometers behind front. Kilometers, okay. Campaign is open on the way for deep strikes, drone chief says, and mid-strikes disrupt battlefield operations, he said, and the rate of Russian battlefield advances has slowed this year. From burning oil refineries to a stalling ground offensive, Russia is suffering problems in its war against Ukraine that partly stem from a growing Ukrainian military strength, which is the use of medium-range drone attacks. By targeting Russian air defenses and logistics dozens of kilometers behind front lines, Ukraine is disrupting Russia's battlefield advances and opening the way for long-range strikes on Russian oil and military facilities, said two Ukrainian commanders, two drone specialists, and three military analysts. Ukrainian officials say more of resources have in recent months been poured into, quote, middle strikes, typically ranging from, between 30 kilometers, which is about 19 miles, and 180 kilometers, which would be, what, six times, 120 miles, behind the front lines. This has enabled Ukraine to strike Russian radars, short and medium range air defenses, communications infrastructure, logistics, and large military vehicles at, quote, operational depth, the resources said. Long-range attack drones can now slip through defenses more easily to hit Russian oil facilities far behind the front line, said Robert Provodi, commander of Ukraine's unmanned system forces. Quote, the role of middle strikes is currently decisive, Brovdis told Reuters in a voice message referring to strikes of up to 2,000 kilometers. Defense analysts say such attacks alone cannot turn the tide against Russia, but they are having an important impact, and the dynamics of the war might be shifting. In the last few months, Ukrainian long-range drone attacks have caused the most extensive damage to Russian oil infrastructure since Moscow's 2022 invasion. Last month, Russia reduced oil output because of the drone attacks on ports and refineries and crude oil supplies via Russia's only remaining oil pipeline to Europe were halted. Reuters reported. Oh, my goodness. The attacks have lifted morale in Ukraine after a winter of Russian attacks on its power network, and Russia's rate of battlefield advances is at its slowest since 2023. President Volodymyr Zelensky said this month the number of Ukrainian missile strikes has doubled compared to March and quadrupled since February. Kusto, a field commander in the 7th Battalion of Brovdy's 414th Separate Unmanned Systems Brigade, said Ukraine's missile strike capabilities had grown significantly since the autumn. The quote is, "We have scaled up, increased the number of crews, and expanded the number of systems in use. There's also a greater diversity in available platforms," he told Reuters in written remarks. Kustil said his unit focused mainly on targets up to 100 kilometers from the line of contact. He said Russian radar installations, air defense systems, such as the Buk, Tor, and Panzer, were the highest value targets. Other primary targets were large vehicles and logistics. He's quoted as saying, the aircraft drone itself typically flies about 150 kilometers from the launch point and then begins searching for targets in the designated area, he said. Kusto said the most frequently used middle strike drones used by his unit were the domestically produced Chokhlun 5, followed by the B-2. Brovdy said manual control rather than coordinate-based guidance allowed for better precision and that no more than three drones were typically spent for each confirmed destruction of a target. His forces have destroyed at least 129 air defense systems this year in Russian-occupied areas, he said. Reuters cannot verify that figure independently. Ukraine has carried out multiple strikes on oil facilities in the Russian Black Sea port of Tuapse, T-U-A-P-S-E. And Brovdy said on Friday his forces had struck the Ryazan oil refinery, one of Russia's largest. Ukrainian attacks have also forced the suspension of operations at, NORSI, NORSI, Russia's fourth largest oil refinery, and in Perm, about 1,500 kilometers from the Russian-Ukraine border. The deep strikes have enabled more mid-range attacks by forcing Russia to disperse air defenses away from the front lines, said Justin Bronk, senior fellow at the Royal United Service Institute in London. That allows Ukrainian forces to target assets beyond the range of artillery or remotely operated first-person view drones, such as ammunition and fuel depots, command points, supply vehicles, and other mid-range drone teams. In April, Ukrainian forces conducted over 160 missile strikes at the range of 120 to 150 kilometers, the defense ministry said. Now, such attacks, they hamper Russian battlefield operations by stretching the distance between the frontline troops and their supporting forces, says Ilya Mashnia, commander of Ukraine's 431st Separate Unmanned Aircraft Systems Battalion. The quote is, "The farther you pull back, the more you complicate logistics," said Mashnia, underlining the importance of careful planning and consistent coordination to have an effect. The U.S.-based Institute for the Study of War said Russia's battlefield advances had slowed since October, partly because of mid-range strikes, but also due to local fortifications and terrain, particularly in the Donbas region. Russian forces have also faced communication problems since tech billionaire Elon Musk cracked down on their use of Starlink satellite internet service. RUSI's, R-U-S-I's, Bronk said, Kiev rapidly developing of its mid-range capability reflected a gap it had needed to fill, with Russia pressuring Ukraine's outmanned and outgunned forces and also successfully using missile strikes. Frequent battlefield use has driven rapid innovation as Ukraine tries to strengthen its own defense production and rely less on foreign supplies. Communication between producers and frontline users means feedback is incorporated into drone systems within days, Kusto said. A technical engineer in the same unit as Kusto, with the call sign Symbol, said some manufacturers now deliver platforms that are almost fully combat ready, requiring no further programming. Previously, Middle Strike was more of a one-off capability, he said in written comments. Now it's a systemic part of operations. Emil Kastahalmi of the Finland-based Blackbird Conflict Analysis Group said mid-range attacks may not turn the tide against Russia, but they represent a challenge to which Russian forces must adapt. And I don't think we've seen the pinnacle of it yet, he said. Moving on. I'll be darned. Guy named Rex Reed. Remember Rex Reed? The outspoken film critic? Passed away. He was 87 years old. Says Reed's razor-sharp wit and penchant for savage takedowns placed him among the most widely read critics of his generation. I never liked the guy that much, but, I guess he was good for what he was doing. Let's see. Let's read a little bit of it and see what we think. There's three key points, three bullet points. Bullet point one, film critic Rex Reed has died at the age of 87. Bullet point two, Reed's provocative pen delighted some readers but caused plenty of controversies across his six decades of reviewing. And bullet point three, he even appeared in several films, cameoing as himself in Richard Donner's Superman and starring as a pre-transition, Mira Breckinridge in the 1970 film of the same name. Rex Reed, the spitfire film critic who took no prisoners across six decades of spirited reviews, has died. He was 87 years old. Reed's death was confirmed on Tuesday by Marin Kuroto, his editor at his longtime editorial home, the New York Observer. He died in his sleep on May 12th. Kuroto shared in the Observer's official obituary for its chief critic, news that was confirmed by Reed's friend William Kepfer, who remained by Rex's side until the very end. With his death, the business of film criticism has lost one of its most singular voices, a voice that many bristled against and outright resented, but one that few ignored. Rex Taylor Reed was born to an oil man and homemaker in Fort Worth, Texas, on October 2, 1938. He moved frequently during childhood and adolescence, attending over a dozen schools before graduating from Natchitoches High School in Louisiana in 1956. He set down roots in the Pelican State, obtaining a journalism degree from the Louisiana State University, where he began writing his first film reviews. Reed was unfiltered from the start, and by 1968, Newsweek bestowed him with the honor of the hottest byline in town, per the Chicago Tribune. Verve and wit were never in short supply in Reed's distinctive writing, which could be endlessly effusive about his favorite subjects. As a Southerner to the bone, he named Gone with the Wind as his pick for the best film in American cinema history in 1978. But in the same feature, when asked to name the best Western, he wrote, "No choice in this category. The Western is basically an infantile genre." Reed eventually took up a post as a critic for The Observer at its inception in 1987, which he'd keep until his death. He issues blistering takedowns of the latest Hollywood offerings on a weekly basis. Quote, "Edited with a blowtorch, on the rare occasion when anything resembling a scene threatens to amount to something, the dominant theme emerges again. When in doubt, sing another terrible song." Whew, he wrote in a zero-star review of Mamma Mia, Here We Go Again. But Reed could be downright cruel when he referred to Melissa McCarthy as tractor-sized and a female hippo in the 2013 review of Identity Thief. Reed's words sparked a fierce backlash, with McCarthy eventually responding, quote, "I really felt bad for someone who's swimming in so much hate. I just thought that's someone who's in a really bad spot, and I am in such a happy spot." Reed's influence over the American movie scene was nevertheless substantial. He even appeared in several films, most prominently starring as a pre-transition Myra Breckinridge in the 1970 adaptation of Gore Vidal's novel of the same. He published his last piece, a memorial of Observer founder Arthur Carter, last December. Well, you asked my wife, what's her favorite movie? And probably she'll think long and hard, but I think Stand By Me is the one who will come out on top. She loves that movie. And there's a movie about it just turned 40 years old. Good grief. For Will Wheaton, Jerry O'Connell, and Corey Feldman, revisiting their classic coming-of-age film is a chance to reconnect and reflect on those they've lost. My gosh. Corey Feldman, Jerry O'Connell, and Will Wheaton are coming of age again. To celebrate the 40th anniversary of Stand By Me, the actors embarked on a three-stop movie tour last December, sharing the classic film directed by Rob Reiner with generations of fans and reconnecting for the first time in many years. Quote, "We were on this tour bus like a rock and roll tour," said Feldman, 54, who played the hot-headed Teddy. Between tour stops, he was treated, at O'Connell and Wheaton's insistence, to his first ever truck stop fast food. Oh, wow. It was us, and we were just living the Stand By Me life. It was just fun. My goodness. This month, they're taking the tour nationwide for Will Wheaton, 53, who played the film's sensitive narrator, Gordy. The screenings are a healing experience after a troubled childhood. I've met thousands of people who said, "I was Gordy," he said. Fans at meet and greets, quote, "tell me how it was so important to them that they felt seen." And O'Connell, 52, is showing up at events in the same striped shirt as his goofball character, Vern, and handed out combs and cherry-flavored Pez, Vern's essential items. Adoring audience members said it's all an exercise in reversion. Quote, "Isn't it funny how we all fell into basically who we were when we were 11, 12, and 13, he asked his co-stars. "Immediately, we became those people." Released in theaters on August 22nd, 1986, Stand By Me, which was adapted by Reynold Gideon and Bruce A. Evans from the Stephen King novella, The Body, centers on four pals, Gordy, Teddy, Vern, and Chris, that's River Phoenix, in 1959, Oregon, on a quest along train tracks to find the body of another boy. King, 78, has called it one of his favorite adaptations of his work, and audiences have embraced the timeless tale for its ability to recapture the heart, the humor, and the power of childhood friendships. Quote, "One of the reasons Stand By Me endures is that the viewer grows and matures and changes. Different parts of the movie reveal themselves," says Wheaton. Yes, the actors credit Reiner, who died in December, for the film's layered storytelling and authenticity. That started with casting kids who could relate to their characters. Feldman explains, "Me with the pain and suffering, Will with the isolation, the thinker, the writer on his own head, Jerry, obnoxious, funny, hysterical, and Phoenix, who died in 1993, at age 23 from a drug overdose, was the pillar, the serious one." As the troubled ringleader, Chris, he said, "River was the one who brought us all together. All of us leaned on him in different ways." Then there was the camp they all had on set. "I never got to go to summer camp," said Wheaton. But the summer of 1985, when they shot the film in Brownsville, Oregon, and Burney, California, might as well have been just that. Reiner made sure his young quartet forged real bonds through acting games and trust exercises. To hear the three stars tell it, they behaved when cameras were rolling, but at the hotel it was a whole other story, Wheaton recalls. Says O'Connell, "We threw all the pool furniture into the pool one night. We knew how to rig video games in the game room center so that we could all play for free." Adds Wheaton, "That was me. All you had to do is get a mild electric shock and you get free credits. Weekends often meant river rafting, dune buggies, softball games, and movie going, all of them arranged by Reiner. He was a big kid," O'Connell said. Working on the film wasn't all play, though. There were moments where he made each of us cry. There were moments where he made each of us laugh, Feldman said of Reiner. Wheaton recalls one instance where they were filming the scene where Gordy and Vern flee from an oncoming train. Laughing, he remembers that after several half-hearted takes, Reiner yelled in his and O'Connell's faces, quote, we just looked at each other and burst into tears. I could see Rob go, roll, roll, roll. When we finished the take, we kept running. We ran to Rob, who hugged us and said, that was such a great job. Smiling, O'Connell said, he got such performances out of us. Adds Wheaton, Rob was safe. We felt safe all the time. We could make mistakes, and it wasn't any big deal. On December 14th, 2025, just days after the December Stand By Me tour stops, Rainer, 78, and his wife, Michelle, were found dead in their Los Angeles home. Their son, Nick, now in jail and charged with two counts of first-degree murder, pleaded not guilty on February 23rd. As the Hollywood community reeled, Feldman, O'Connell, and Wheaton lived up to their movie's title. When the news came around, I was so grateful that we were all reconnected because we really helped each other out, especially those immediate moments when it was shocking, O'Connell says. Agrees Wheaton, it turns out that we really needed each other in those days. We had just before reforged the bonds that I feel like are going to hold us together for the rest of our lives. And that was a real blessing. It was awful, but I'm so grateful that we have each other. And resuming the tour this month and walking down memory lane without the man who made it all possible is, quote, going to be hard, said O'Connell. Feldman admits he hoped Rainer might be able to join them along the way. I was counting on it, Wheaton said. Getting emotional, Feldman adds, the movie is called Stand By Me, and there's four of us. We can't stand by River because he's not here. Now with Rob missing too, it's really heartbreaking but bittersweet because we do love each other. The camaraderie's there, the jokes are there. We have so much fun, but there's this looming thing hanging over us. Says O'Connell, now when we take this on the road, I feel like we have a duty to remind everybody who River was, who Rob was, what they meant, how much they helped us, how much they changed us, how giving they were. Does that mean fans can expect more reunions? Quote, we'll drive up in our rascal scooters when we're like 80, Wheaton says with a laugh, and then we'll celebrate it then, you know. Well, we're getting ready in the next period of time to start really seeing some advances in space. We'll see people going to the moon, maybe going to Mars. Maybe I'll make it. I don't know. And Elon Musk-led company SpaceX is heavily, heavily involved in all that. And I get excited about all that. I know it's all dangerous, and like the trips are going to be dangerous. But even working at the Starbase facility there in Texas is going to be dangerous. There was a workplace accident, and in this article by Micah Maidenberg, it starts off like this. A person at SpaceX's rocket complex in Texas died in a workplace accident Friday, according to local authorities. Cameron County Sheriff Manuel Trevino said that in his office responded to the accident but wasn't releasing information about the victim. The person worked for a contractor helping to develop the company's Starbase complex and died after a fall. People familiar with the matter said, Starbase is located about 20 miles east of Brownsville, Texas, and is where SpaceX builds and launches its Starship rockets. Gosh, I used to play down in Brownsville, Texas, played music down there. It was so much fun down there. The company has been gearing up for a much-delayed test flight set to feature a new version of Starship. That mission is currently set for Wednesday. My goodness. SpaceX didn't respond to requests for comment. Representatives for the city of Starbase, created as a company town for SpaceX's facilities and staff, didn't also respond to requests for comment. Representatives from the Occupational Safety and Health Administration didn't respond to requests for comment. The San Antonio Express News earlier reported the death. SpaceX has been racing to develop Starbase over the past few years. The site includes launch pads, areas to test rockets on the ground, and a huge factory. Working at Starbase is often intense, especially given SpaceX's push to rapidly develop the property for more regular Starship missions, people familiar with the company's operations said. The fire department for Brownsville was dispatched to respond to the accident on Friday, said the chief's city's fire chief, Jarrett Sheldon. That request was quickly canceled, and the department didn't send personnel out to the Starbase, he said. The city of Starbase has set its own emergency management plan, according to the website. My grandson recently completed his training. He's now, instead of Brennan, I got to call him Dr. Brennan. So his mom and dad took him on a cruise. Well, not a cruise. They took him on a trip. They're going down the Turks and Caicos for his special time. And to say thanks for all his hard work. So, and I was just kind of looking at some travel leisure things because I know my wife is going to want to follow up on that. She's going to want to have me take her someplace. And I saw this. This remote Canadian archipelago is known as the Galapagos of the North, and the island chain feels like the edge of the world. It's called Haida Gwaii. It's H-A-I-D-A. That's the first one. G-W-A-I-I. It blends ancient rainforest, rich indigenous culture, and incredible marine wildlife. Off the coast of British Columbia, on a largely unknown archipelago, are ancient rainforests, hundreds of miles of coastline, and a community of people who have called the islands home for thousands of years. Haida Gwaii, formerly the Queen Charlotte Islands, is a place with many nicknames. It's known as the edge of the world for its location in the Pacific, miles from the coast of British Columbia, and is also nicknamed the Galapagos of the North for having the most diverse marine wildlife in Canada. But perhaps what makes the islands of Haida Gwaii most interesting is the fact that it has been the home to the Haida people for over 12,500 years, and that they continue to live and work on the islands today. The heritage of the Haida is best felt at Esgang Gwaii Linagay, formerly known as Ninstense, and a UNESCO World Heritage Site on Anthony Island. The village was occupied by the Haida until around 1880 and remains largely intact today. There are longhouses constructed in the Haida way and carved mortuary memorial poles. Other Haida culture sites include Kunga Linagay, Taunu Linagay, and Hilkia Gawaga. There is also an island with natural hot springs and three soaking pools. These sites are all located within the Gwaii Hanas National Park Reserve, which covers the southern part of Haida Gwaii and is only accessible by boat or seaplane. In addition to the many Haida cultural sites, travelers can rent a kayak or book a boat tour that explores the maze of Haida Gwaii islands from the water. Marine animal sightings include humpback whales, sea lions, dolphins, puffins, and orcas. Back on land, some visitors get the chance to see bald eagles and bears. While many of the main sites are located in Gwaii Hanas National Park Reserve, which is to the south, the most populated part of Haida Gwaii is the northern Graham Island. This island is also where most of the visitors are located. So that's something to think about. My goodness. This is talk about shocking. I have not heard of this article. She married the love of her life. 13 days later, the unthinkable happened. Her name is Lindy Markussen. 13 days after Lindy Markussen married the love of her life, she woke up in a hospital bed to learn she had lost her leg and nearly her life. Just weeks earlier, 29-year-old Markussen from Spokane Valley, Washington, had been celebrating her wedding to her husband, Nate, after graduating from college. Their day was intentionally simple and deeply personal. Before the ceremony, we had a quiet moment alone where we told each other we were all in no matter what, Lindy told Newsweek. It was simple, but it felt really steady and certain. Less than 2 weeks later, everything changed. Still settling into married life, Lindy was driving into town to work on wedding thank you notes when she was involved in a catastrophic car crash. Much of the accident itself remains unclear. and large parts of that day are still missing from her memory. I just remember driving. And then the next thing I knew, I woke up in a hospital bed, she recalled, and I was told I didn't have a leg. Her car had been hit by a heavy truck on a two-lane highway and torn in half. Her leg was amputated on impact, and she sustained severe trauma to her lower body, along with extensive internal injuries. Oh, this is giving me the chills just thinking of this. She was stabilized at a local emergency room in Idaho and then flown to Boise, where a trauma team worked to save her life. Lindy underwent multiple surgeries, including the removal of her spleen, parts of her colon, appendix, the placement of rods and pins through her hips and remaining leg. At one point, after receiving 30 units of blood and continuing to bleed internally, she was placed on palliative care while the doctors searched for answers. I was in the fight for my life, she said. One of the most serious injuries wasn't immediately visible. A severe diffuse axonal brain injury. When Lindy slowly became more alert, she realized she couldn't write her name the same way, couldn't follow simple movements, and couldn't recall basic information. Recovery was grueling. Lindy relearned how to move in a body that no longer felt familiar, juggling physical, occupational, speech, and recreational therapy every day. I still have the journal I kept during that time, and you can actually see the progression, she said. My handwriting changes as my brain and my coordination start coming back. At the beginning, I could barely hold a pen, and over time, it slowly started to look like mine again. Emotionally, she felt everything, but anger gave her energy. Quote, it gave me something to push with, and I'm really proud of how I used that, she said. But in those early days, I was broken. Learning to walk on a prosthetic was another challenge. Felt mechanical at first, foreign, exhausting. At just 97 pounds, Lindy had to rebuild strength and balance from the ground up, and she had to learn how to advocate for herself, navigating a new reliance on medical devices and on others. Quote, in a strange way, that's what forced me to figure out who I was at my core, Lindy said. Looking back, I'm grateful for that part. Grief followed in waves for her old body, her confidence, in the future she once imagined. With help from a therapist she worked with for 5 years, Lindy began to face that grief head on, even holding a symbolic funeral for her former self. I realized something important, she said. Even with everything stripped away, I was still me. The core of who I was never left. It just got refined. Before the crash, much of Lindy's identity had been rooted in movement and expression. She'd been a gymnast for years, loved to dance, spent her time creating, painting, working with ceramics, making books, and practicing goldsmithing. With her injuries, all of that suddenly felt out of reach. While still in rehab, Lindy was first introduced to the idea of competing in the Paralympics. An occupational therapist showed her videos of runners using blades and talk through what might be possible. At that point, I couldn't even walk yet, Lindy said. I had multiple breaks in my pelvis, and I just wasn't in place to hear it. It went too far, felt too far away. About a year and a half later, something shifted. Back in the gym consistently, her competitive instincts returned. With the encouragement of her coach, she began training seriously as a para-athlete. Today, she's chasing ambitious goals, including breaking her own American record in the 100 meters and pushing further into the long jump, all while recovering from additional surgery. After competing in the 2024 Paralympics, a dream she never thought possible, Lindy is now on the road to the Games in Los Angeles, which is just under 2.5 years away. Looking back, Lindy said her story comes down to one truth. Life can be rebuilt. Step into your life, she said. The good, the hard, all of it. That's how you become someone who can handle anything. Resilience glitters because you keep showing up, and the light that it makes shine has always been yours. My goodness, you don't hear anything about her husband. I wonder if they stuck together. My goodness. Here's one real quick one. In space. Okay, yes, I do love space. Next giant leap still in orbit. The Artemis II crew is back on Earth after a record-breaking lunar flyby. But what comes next depends on who you ask. Reid Wiseman, Victor Glover, Christina Koch, and Jeremy Hansen traveled further than any other crewed spaceflight, 248,655 miles from Earth, capturing views of the far side of the moon on their historic 10-day mission. Their Orion spacecraft splashed down on April 10th, prompting President Donald Trump to post in celebration, quote, "We'll be doing it again, and then next step, Mars." It's not just talk. His budget dedicates $1 billion for programs focused on the red planet. But NASA's next step is a little more cautious. Jared Isaacman, the NASA administrator, said the agency was, quote, "back in the business of sending astronauts to the moon," unquote. Artemis 3, once planned as a 2027 moon landing, will now test docking procedures in Earth orbit. The first crewed CREWED, you know, meaning with a crew in it, the first crewed lunar landing in over 55 years is slated for a still ambitious 2028. That's so cool. Have you heard about this? Once celebrated as Australia's most decorated living soldier, Ben Roberts-Smith now stands at the center of a landmark legal reckoning for the country's Afghanistan war. Yes, this is Australia. The Victoria Cross recipient has been charged with multiple counts of war crime murder following a year-long federal investigation. Roberts-Smith denies wrongdoing. The case is expected to shape how Australia confronts allegations of misconduct by its elite forces. And going further back in time, Vietnam's political system has entered a new phase after lawmakers elected Communist Party Chief Thu Lam as president, unifying the country's top party and state posts. It ends decades of collective leadership and gives Lam unprecedented authority. Analysts said this could speed decision-making, while warning it may narrow internal checks in the one-party state as Hanoi deepens ties with major powers. And solar-powered microelectric tractors are being tested in Malawi to help small farms boost yields while expanding access to electricity. Developed by AFTRAC, a UK university spin-out, the machines run entirely on solar energy and are designed for deep bed farming in compacted soils. The project echoes recent moves in India, where startups have been launching low-cost electric tractors in India, for my goodness. And I don't know why they haven't used electricity for that. Excellent. And over the last decade, the relationship between President Donald Trump and North Korea's leader Kim Jong-un has turned into a will-they-or-won't-they battle for diplomacy. After exchanging letters with Kim, Trump declared at a rally with supporters in 2018, "We fell in love." He went on a year later to become the first sitting president to visit North Korea. Wow. Well, you've made the decision to listen to Mind's Eye Radio, in particular this reading of the Wall Street Journal from the Tuesday, May 19th edition. I'm Vince Kwiatkowski. I will be back again next Tuesday, and I most certainly hope you will too. So until then, blessings to you and the family. Take care, my friends. Bye-bye.
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2: Good morning. Early this morning, expect overcast skies and a low around 60. Later today, there is a slight chance of rain and a high around 61. Wednesday night, look for overcast skies and a low around 60. Thursday, expect overcast skies with a high near 63. Thursday night, look for overcast skies with a low near 56. Friday, look for moderate rain with a high near 70. Get your weather every hour right here on Mind's Eye Radio, your virtual news stand.
3: In Belleville and Fairview Heights, it's rainy and 58 degrees. In O'Fallon, it's moderate conditions and 58 degrees.
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1: Hello, listeners. This is Ken Pajeris bringing you Time Magazine. For this week, it's the week of May 25th, 2026, Volume 207, Numbers 17 and 18. We're beginning our reading of Time this week with some articles from The Brief. Leaving Europe by Rebecca Schneid. U.S. troops faced with a drawdown as Trump's Iran war spills into the future of NATO. An announcement by the Trump administration that the U.S. would withdraw 5,000 troops from Germany has shaken America's European allies. But it may be the beginning of a much wider withdrawal from the continent. The Pentagon blandly stated on May 1st that the decision came after a thorough review of the department's force posture in Europe and is in recognition of theater requirements and conditions on the ground. But President Donald Trump made clear that politics played a major role in the decision and that more troop withdrawals could follow, a move that would represent a dramatic scale back of U.S. commitment to European security and NATO deterrence. Quote, "We're going to cut way down," Trump said in Palm Beach, Florida, "and we're cutting a lot further than 5,000. Trump's move came amid long simmering tensions between the U.S. and its longtime European allies, which have been made worse by disagreements over the war in Iran. Trump has expressed anger at European allies, most of them fellow NATO members, after they refused to provide support to the U.S. and Israeli's war. When NATO countries declined to send warships to help open the Strait of Hormuz, he called them useless and cowards, and has since been seemingly trying to punish European allies." An internal Pentagon email first reported by Reuters on April 24th laid out a series of ways the U.S. could respond to difficult allies, such as reviewing diplomatic support for European countries, imperial possessions, like the U.K.'s claim to the Falkland Islands, or floating the idea of suspending Spain from NATO. German Chancellor Friedrich Merz earned Trump's ire for criticizing the Iran war, saying the U.S. is being humiliated by the conflict. Iranians are obviously skilled at negotiating, or rather very skillful at not negotiating. Letting the Americans travel to Islamabad and then leave again without any result, Merz said on April 27th. Germany's defense minister, Boris Pistorius, said that Trump's withdrawal was anticipated and that the presence of American troops in Europe, and particularly in Germany, lies in our interest and in our interest of, and in the interest of the U.S. Even with the withdrawdown, Germany still hosts more than 30,000 U.S. troops. But there were signs of Republican opposition to Trump's move. The Republican chairman of the Senate and House Armed Services Committees released a statement on May 2nd saying they were very concerned about the troop withdrawal. Germany has stepped up in response to President Trump's call for greater burden sharing, significantly increasing defense spending and providing seamless access, basing, and oversight for U.S. forces in support of Operation Epic Fury, said Senator Roger Wicker of Mississippi and Representative Mike Rogers of Alabama in a joint statement.

0: In withdrawing troops, these lawmakers argue that the U.S. could send the wrong signal to Vladimir Putin and Russia as the country continues its invasion of Ukraine. Trump's European withdrawal goes far beyond Germany. The president threatened that he would probably pull back troops from Spain and Italy, too, as his relationship with the nation's leaders has deteriorated over the Iran war. Quote, "Why shouldn't I? Italy has not been of any help to us, and Spain has been horrible, absolutely horrible," he told reporters at the White House on April 30th, arguing that the U.S. helped Europe defend Ukraine from Russia's invasion, but Europe declined to enter the attack on Iran. Spain's Prime Minister, Pedro Sanchez, clashed with Trump after calling U.S. and Israeli strikes on Iran illegal and refusing the U.S. access to Spain's joint military bases for operations related to the war. Italy also denied the U.S. military aircraft use of the Sigonella Air Force Air Base in Sicily, citing the failure to obtain prior authorization before departing. Unlike Spain, Italy has a conservative leader, Giorgia Meloni, who was once a staunch ally of Trump in Europe. But following Meloni's opposition to the Iran war and her criticism of Trump's attacks on Pope Leo XIV, Trump called her unacceptable. Meanwhile, the Pentagon has told NATO allies across Europe to expect weapons delays as the U.S. works to replenish its own stockpiles depleted by the Iran war. The U.K., Poland, Lithuania, Estonia are among the countries expected to face delays, the Financial Times reported on May 1st. These delays have heightened concerns about Ukraine's shortages of U.S.-made missile systems that it uses to defend against Russian attacks. European leaders meeting in Yerevan, Armenia, on May 4th, expressed surprise about the timing of Trump's move, but not about the trajectory of U.S. support. Quote, "I think it shows that we have to really strengthen European pillar in NATO," says Kaja Kallas, the European Union's foreign policy chief. When asked if she believed Trump's Germany troop withdrawal was an attempt to punish Merz for criticism of the Iran war, Kallas replied, "I don't see into the head of President Trump, so he has to explain himself." Our second article in the brief is a pictorial of King Charles III, entitled "A Royal Visit," as he stands over the Shenandoah Valley. Charles III posed at the Dickey Ridge Trail Visitor Center in Shenandoah National Park in Virginia on April 30th. King Charles and Queen Camilla made a state visit at the end of April to mark the 250th anniversary of America's independence. The royals also traveled to New York City and Washington, D.C., where the king addressed a joint session of Congress. Next article is the bulletin. Swiss voters to decide whether to cap population. In an unusual proposal by the right-wing Swiss People's Party to limit Switzerland's population appears to be gaining ground despite concerns that it could endanger the economy and relations with the European Union. Under the proposal, if the country's population exceeds 9.5 million before 2050, the government would have to take measures to curb immigration, including tightening rules for asylum and permanent residence. Crossing that threshold would also force the government to renegotiate international agreements that drive population growth, according to the proposal. If the population hits 10 million, Switzerland would likely have to abandon a free movement agreement with the EU that has been in place for more than 20 years. The country is not an EU member. Switzerland has experienced rapid population growth, largely driven by immigration, with the population increasing by 1.9 million since 2000, according to think tank Avenir Suisse. The population exceeded 9 million last year, with foreign nationals accounting for around 27% per government data. The Swiss People's Party argues that uncontrolled immigration is placing overwhelming pressure on Switzerland's public infrastructure and driving up housing costs. Many lawmakers have opposed the proposal, and the government rejected it in March, but more than 114,000 people signed on to the initiative, reaching the threshold for a referendum, which will be held on June 14. Economie Suisse, Switzerland's largest business federation, has objected to the proposal, warning that limiting immigration could lead to labor shortages in industries that depend on the labor force, like healthcare and services. But a survey of 16,176 respondents in late April showed that 52% were in favor of the proposal, while 46% were against it. The remaining 2% were undecided. The results suggest that support for the proposal has grown since early March, when a poll showed 45% respondents in favor and 47% against. Continuing on with the brief for Time Magazine, May 25th, 2026, is Artem from Brief, the Brief News, a good question. Is CDC messaging affecting people's trust in vaccine? Jeffrey Kluger is the author. Vaccines have long been considered by experts to be among the most studied medical interventions, and on the whole, Americans are still broadly supportive of them. But during President Donald Trump's second term, the agency has made recommendations about vaccines. The U.S. Census Centers for Disease Control and Prevention, CDC, has, without new scientific evidence, cast fresh doubt on their safety and resurfaced the disproven link between vaccines and autism. How stupid. Before November 19, 2025, the CDC's website was unequivocal on the topic. Quote, studies have shown that there is no link between receiving vaccines and developing autism spectrum disorder, it reads. That guidance has been essentially reversed. It now says, quote, the claim that vaccines do not cause autism is not an evidence-based claim because studies have not ruled out the possibility that infant vaccines cause autism. Studies supporting a link have been ignored by health authorities. The assertion is false, reflecting the long-standing vaccine skeptics' view of Robert F. Kennedy Jr., Secretary of Health and Human Services. In new research published in Journal Science, suggests it is affecting what America believes. What concerns me is not only the immediate effect on vaccine attitudes, but also the broader downstream effects. Reduced trust in the CDC and greater endorsement of science denial practices may shape how people will engage or not engage with information about vaccines more generally, says Robert Bone, professor of psychology at the University of Vienna, who led the new study. To conduct their work, Bohm and his BIM, I guess it's called, and his colleagues asked nearly 3,000 U.S. adults a range of questions about safety and efficacy of vaccines. Before answering the questions, people read either the CDC's former position on vaccines and autism and CDC's new stance, or nothing at all. Reading the statements seemed to influence how people felt about vaccines. How about that? The group that read CDC's old position, for example, was less likely to believe that vaccines might cause adverse effects. The group that read the new, more skeptical position was a bit likelier to believe it. When people were asked if they could get a recommended vaccine, those who read the new position were less enthusiastic than those who read the old one. Trust in the CDC itself was boosted by the old vaccine statement and lowered by the new one. The researchers also looked at some of the tropes and arguments an anti-vaccine movement often deploys, such as setting impossible standards of scientific proof and cherry-picking data. Conspiracy theorists and logical falsities were tested too. All of these cases, people who read the CDC statement were more likely to take the bait, while people who read the old one were less likely to believe them. Quote, it's always been difficult to attribute changes in vaccine rates to one single factor, says Ben. But in my view, this shift of CDC communication could indeed contribute to declining vaccine confidence and ultimately lower vaccine rates. Boehm and his team aren't the only ones looking at how people form opinions about vaccines. In a new study published in the journal Vaccine, researchers surveyed nearly 3,000 U.S. adults to determine where they get their daily news and whether they seem to influence their views on vaccines. People who consumed news from the New Right media, which often attracts vaccine skeptical viewpoints, were more than twice as likely to be vaccine hesitant as people who got their information either from more mainstream or left-wing outlets. As easily as vaccine guidance from the top has shifted, it could shift back under new leadership. Quote, research has shown that communicating scientific consensus can strengthen trust in vaccines, Boone says. So if that communication changes, it can also change how people think about vaccines. If not, he warns, the country risks more outbreaks of preventable diseases. Quote, we should not imagine epidemics as something that only happens after vaccine rates collapse dramatically, Boone says. For highly contagious diseases such as measles, even relatively small declines in vaccine confidence and uptake can create pockets of vulnerability. And we continue on with the brief with time with departing GOP Senator Tom Tillis, who takes aim at Trump's inner circle. Brian Bennett is the author. When Republican Tom Tillis packs up his Senate office in January to return to North Carolina, he'll be taking with him a collection of elephant statues that greets visitors. There's one dressed as a circus clown, a pink elephant, a mama elephant snuggling her baby. One of his favorites has its legs draped over the edge of a shelf, eyes rolled up, looking tired and relaxed. Tillis calls it laid-back elephant and sees himself spiritually in the same pose. Quote, do I get intense? Of course. But I like being a little bit laid back and a little bit real, tells Time in April, amid evidence that might fairly be described as mixed. In his remaining 8 months in office, Tillis makes clear he plans to continue showing Washington how a senator can yield power in the Trump era and get results. Already, he has held up President Trump's pick to be the next Federal Reserve chair, forcing the Department of Justice to drop an investigation into outgoing chair Jerome Powell. Tillis says he'll do the same for Trump's next attorney general nominee. If that person downplays the storming of the Capitol on January 6, 2021. In March, Trump fired Kristi Noem as Secretary of Homeland Security days after Tillis had called for her resignation. Quote, Senator Tillis has shown the differences that one person with courage of his conviction can make in a key position, says longtime Republican strategist Whit Ayers. Some Trump allies have tried to paint Tillis as just another GOP traitor, a gadfly, with no more consequential than the former MAGA star Marjorie Taylor Greene, who has excoriated Trump on everything from Iran war to his mental fitness since abruptly announcing her resignation from Congress late last year. Tillis, however, has been more surgical in how he publicly defies the leader of his party, all in services to one goal, changing Trump's mind. It's a strategy that could make Tillis' final year among the most consequential of his two decades in politics, while also, he hopes, helping Republicans avoid a midterm shellacking. Quote, I didn't come here to make friends, Tillis says, bending his tight smile slightly to the right. I came here to be part of governing the most exceptional government that's ever existed. Tillis' effort comes amid stiff political headwinds for his party, as Trump's approval sinks below 40%, almost 30% now. In Tillis' view, if the Republicans lose control of Congress, the administration's overarching will be to blame. But Tillis won't have to face voters again to worry about Trump's wrath. The president has called Tillis a loser and a terrible, and celebrated when Tillis announced last year he wasn't running for re-election. But Tillis has avoided hitting back directly at Trump, instead keeping focused on the people, advising the president as he angles for more changes in administration's upper ranks. Some of Tillis' hardest critiques are for Trump's deputy chief of staff, Stephen Miller, whom Tillis blames for policies that led to the brutal show of force by immigration agents in Minneapolis, and whom Tillis was clearly referring to in a recent Senate floor speech when he said he was sick of stupid. Republicans would likely fare better in November if Miller left the White House. Tillis told Time. White House spokesman Stephen Chin tells Time that Miller has worked relentlessly to advance Trump's agenda, and he will continue to do so. If there's a through line to Tillis' strategy, it's shoring up GOP support in toss-up states. I always laugh at people that are from states where a dead Republican can beat a live Democrat, trying to tell me what I gotta do to win an election in North Carolina. It's not too late, he argues, for his caucus to show some independence. Quote, run alongside the president when it makes sense and take exception on the one or two things when it doesn't, he says. It doesn't mean you're any less loyal. It means you're smart and trying to get reelected. Among the elephants in his office is one he sees as key to his political rise. It appeared on the cover of Time in May 2009, a red, white, and blue Republican pachyderm labeled endangered species. Tillis, then a business executive and a member of the State House, disagreed with the premise, but also saw an opening. Democrats had just won control of Congress in the White House. His instincts told him they would push their agenda too far. He quit his day job and launched into an effort to help Republicans ride the backlash to control of the North Carolina State House in 2010. Republicans secured majorities in both the state Senate and the House for the first time in 140 years. Now Tellis fears the mirror image of that is unfolding as Trump's unpopular policies may tilt the state back toward Democrats. Tillis and Trump butted heads last year as Trump was whipping votes for his sweeping domestic policy package. White House officials had insisted on cuts to Medicaid that were poised to drain billions from North Carolina hospitals and drive up state costs. Tillis told Trump he couldn't vote for the bill. Trump then put out a call for primary challengers against Tillis. The senator found himself boxed in. He knew running for re-election after voting against the GOP's biggest win wouldn't work. But as Tillis sees it, now that the party is in a pickle, trying to sell the tax cuts while struggling to defend Medicaid cuts they approved with them. Tillis gets most agitated when talking about Trump's inner circle. He was particularly outraged at the Justice Department's decision to investigate Powell over whether he lied to Congress about renovations at the Fed's headquarters. The criminal probe came amid Trump's efforts to pressure Powell to resign. After getting that investigation dropped, Tillis now hopes to further shape the DOJ. He points to the department's losing streak, some of it tied to pursuing Trump's enemies. Of those prosecutions, Tillis says, we're going to regret this because we're setting a fairly low bar. He worries Democrats will someday follow Trump's example. It's political physics, he says. When he packs up his elephants in January, Tillis insists his career in public office will be over. While he's ruled out a run for governor, he hopes to help state House Republicans hold on to the majorities he helped build. But, quote, I'd have to be blind not to know that we're going to have head wounds, says Tillis. It's now a question, he says, of staunching the bleeding. Here's a little sidebar. Tom Tillis's quick facts. Business guy. He knows his way around the financial spreadsheet. Tillis was an executive at PricewaterhouseCoopers and IBM and managed business consulting teams. Fed defender. To protect the independence of Federal Reserve, Tillis held up Trump's nomination of Kevin Warsh for federal chair until Trump's Department of Justice dropped an investigation into outgoing chair Jerome Powell. Lived the January 6th riot. Tillis was inside the Senate chamber when pro-Trump rioters breached the Capitol on January 6, 2021. Tillis says he won't vote for a new attorney general who excuses the violence of that day. Votes with Trump. Tillis criticizes Trump's staff, but largely backs Trump's policy. He voted in line with Trump's position 98.5% of the time in 2025, according to VoteHub. Our next article from The Brief is another pictorial of a barber shop that is completely trashed from a bomb. Entitled Life in Lebanon. Though the barbershop where he works was left badly damaged after Israeli forces launched an airstrike on Beirut's southern suburbs, Mohammed Mendy, a barber based in Dahile, Lebanon, found a clear space to cut Ayman al-Zain's hair on April 18th. Israel carried out an extensive attack on Lebanon since the war in Iran began on February 28th, and the country's Ministry of Public Health says the conflict has resulted in the deaths of more than 2,700 people there, including at least 177 children since March 2nd. We continue with our reading of Time magazine from May 25th, 2026, with some articles from The View. Double Danger by Earl Smith and Angela Hattery. A judge had ordered Justin Fairfax, a former lieutenant governor of Virginia, to move out of the house where on April 16th he killed his wife and then himself. On April 19th in Shreveport, Louisiana, Shamar Elkins shot his wife, a second woman, and 8 children the day before he was due to in divorce court. These are not anomalies. They are data points in a crisis that has persisted for generations. The two cases have catalyzed a necessary national conversation about the fact that a woman's risk of being killed by an intimate partner is highest in the weeks and months around a separation. But that conversation must not flatten the racial dimensions of this crisis. All 3 adult victims were black women. Both men were black. And while domestic violence crosses every racial and economic line, the data are unambiguous. Black women bear a disproportionate share of its consequences. According to a 2025 study by the Violence Policy Center, black women are killed by men at twice the rate of their white counterparts. Domestic violence homicide is a leading cause of homicide of women, accounting for 30% to 40% of femicides. The majority were killed with firearms. A separate Center for Disease Control and Prevention analysis found that more than 4 in 10 black women experience physical violence from an intimate partner during their lifetimes, a rate exceeding that for any other demographic. The problem is not simply a shortage of shelters or hotlines, though those are real. The deeper barrier is trust. For black women, a justified historical skepticism towards police and child protection services, institutions with long records of over-policing black families and under-protecting black victims, creates a painful calculus. Seeking help can mean inviting the state into one's home in ways that bring new harms, including the removal of children or criminalization of a partner whose behavior has not yet risen to the level of chargeable offenses. We argue that this is not paranoia, but rather a rational response to documented institutional patterns. At the same time, access to culturally competent mental health care for black men experiencing crises, the other side of this equation, remains severely limited. Programs like the Why Be Men Project, which creates peer support spaces for young black men to address mental health openly, represent a promising model. But they are chronically underfunded relative to the scale of need. Elkins, the Shreveport man, sought help at a Louisiana VA hospital. Former Lieutenant Governor Fairfax's mental health deterioration was documented in court records, where a judge called very concerning his reluctance to seek care. In neither case did the system intercept the trajectory towards violence. The response to these tragedies cannot be limited to candlelight vigils and expressions of heartbreak from elected officials, however sincere. Public policy must address the structural conditions behind the crisis. First, family courts must develop robust lethality assessment protocols triggered by the conditions most associated with intimate partner homicide. Recent or pending separation, history of coercive control, access to firearms, and deteriorating mental health in the respondent. These assessments exist, but they are not universally required or resourced. Second, federal and state funding for domestic violence services must be directed with equity in mind. Community-based organizations serving Black survivors are routinely underfunded relative to their caseloads. The Federal Violence Against Women Act provides an important foundation, but its implementation must be evaluated for equity in resource distribution. Third, the mental health dimensions of domestic violence cannot be treated as a separate from prevention. Expanded access to affordable, culturally dependent mental health services, particularly for Black men in economic and legal crisis, is not a peripheral concern. It is central. This means funding community mental health infrastructure, not just crisis hotlines, and ensuring VA services reach veterans before, not after, a household is in acute danger. And finally, mandatory holding periods for firearm purchases during active divorce and domestic proceedings, combined with better enforcement of existing laws prohibiting individuals subject to domestic violence protective orders from possessing firearms, represent common sense interventions with documented effectiveness. Both Elkins and Fairfax had legal histories and behavioral red flags. Neither should have had a gun. We failed these families, and we cannot afford to fail anyone else. The authors of this article, Smith is a senior research fellow, and Hattery, a co-founder of the University of Delaware Center for Study and Prevention of Gender-Based Violence. Continuing on with The View, we have the risk report by Ian Bremmer. As if battlefield stalemate itself weren't enough to prolong the bleeding on both sides of Russia's war on Ukraine, domestic politics in Kyiv are clouding outlook even further. President Volodymyr Zelensky and his political party, Servant of the People, SP, have lost some of their grip on the Verkhovna Rada, Ukraine's parliament. Passage of new laws still requires 226 votes, a majority of the 450 members awarded seats in the latest election in 2019. But 59 members, including 27 from SP, have resigned since that vote, and because war and martial law across the country make elections impossible, these losses leave the Rada with just 391 members. The trusted core of the president's party may still command about 150 votes, depending on the bill in question. But that leaves Zelensky trying to round up at least 70 more votes from his sometimes allies in order to pass bills and bring about a change. That process was easier when the president could count on Andriy Sermak, his longtime chief of staff and political enforcer, to whip up the needed votes. But Yermak was forced to resign his post last November following news of an investigation to his possible role in a $100 million corruption scandal. The charge that some officials had demanded large bribes from state-run nuclear company Energoatom at a moment when Russia was launching destructive attacks on Ukraine's energy infrastructure proved politically too hot to handle for Zelensky and Yermak, who has never been charged with a crime accused the president of abandoning him. In the half year since Yermak's exit, Ukraine's politics has deteriorated towards its traditional level of dysfunction. Why does it matter? Though these fractures won't determine Ukraine's ability to contribute or to continue the war, either by halting mobilization of new troops or forcing an end to martial law, fights among lawmakers could force repeat of Ukraine's recent failures to pass deeply unpopular tax increases in time to meet the deadline for much-needed financial help from the IMF. But the bigger implication is that Rada will demand the right to ratify any peace deal made with Russia to end the war, given even small voting blocks in parliament, a potential veto over concessions Zelensky might offer to move his country forward. While the president has pledged that any peace deal must be ratified by public referendum, Ukraine's constitution stipulates that the public can only approve the formal surrender of territory, a single, though specifically controversial, element of a complex agreement. The Rada would then have to verify the rest. If a peace agreement requires constitutional amendments, for example, on Ukraine's intent to join NATO, that would demand a two-round process with two-thirds majority on the second vote. That process could take several months, and lawmakers with post-war re-election ambitions would surely play to public opinion before casting controversial votes. And for any of these changes to happen, the government would have to lift martial law, assuming a credible ceasefire made that possible. These new limits on Zelensky's powers to deliver change doesn't constrain the president himself. They also limit Donald Trump's ability to force concessions on Ukraine, on Kyiv, to end the war. That's true for the White House. What's true for the White House goes double for the Kremlin, where Vladimir Putin might one day contend with the reality that if on-the-ground stalemate, economic change, and domestic political pressure leave the Russian president in need of a deal, Zelensky's agreement alone might not be enough to get one across the finish line. To be clear, neither Zelensky nor Putin believe there's enough common ground to even begin serious discussions on compromise or armistice anytime soon. There are many reasons why President Trump lacks the leverage to force either of them to rethink. But if a future peace deal depends on supermajority within Ukraine's increasingly fractious parliament, even a change of heart at the top of both governments might not be enough to end this war. We move on with another article from The View for Time Magazine, May 26th. The DC Brief by Philip Elliott. Need proof the political map is turning against the Republicans? Just spy the $79 million the Senate GOP super PAC set aside in April for Ohio, a state where President Donald Trump carried all three times, and where Democrats last won a statewide election in 2018. The thinking around Washington was that John Husted, who was put in the seat after J.D. Vance left it to become Trump's right-hand man, would be a responsible custodian who could coast through this November's special election to finish out the balance of Vance's term. But then Democrats persisted Sherrod Brown back into the field. Brown, a progressive who can credibly slide into Trump's populist register, has been the rare Ohio Democrat who could win statewide at least until an unexpected defeat in 2024 that was driven by the national mood more than anything. Husted may be a veteran of campaign trail, but he's making the mistakes of a rookie, serving a string of comments ready-made for attack ads, like saying the solution to high prices is to earn more, and claiming that Ohioans' work ethic is broken, and that they are not very experienced at navigating the real world. That's not to say Brown is without baked-in dings. Before leaving the Senate, he had been in politics dating back to his first campaign while he was still a student at Yale, way back in 1974. Still, despite the Brinks truck of cash backed up at the Husted campaign's loading dock, the nonpartisan Cook political report shifted the Ohio Senate race away from lean Republican status and into a true toss-up category. And continuing on, we have another View article on climate. Climate is Everything by Simone Shaw. Deep ocean heat is moving closer to Antarctica, threatening the stability of the continent's ice sheets, a new decades-long study has revealed. The study in the journal Communications, Earth, and Environment confirms that a warm mass known as circumpolar deep water has expanded and shifted toward the Antarctic continental shelf over the past 20 years. The ocean absorbs around 90% of the excess heat caused by global warming, most of it stored in the Southern Ocean. As the waters underneath the ice sheets warm, it risks destabilizing Antarctic ice shelves, which play a key role in preventing inland ice sheets and glaciers from floating into the ocean. Quote, the collective amount of fresh water in these inland glaciers could raise sea levels by about 58 meters, that's 190 feet, says Joshua Lanham, a study's lead author. In 2022, global average sea level reached a record high of 4 inches above 1993 levels. Half of the 8 to 9 inches the level has risen since 1880. The rate is accelerating because of the melting glaciers and the ice sheets adding new volumes of water to our oceans. Besides increasing the risk of coastal flooding, rises in sea level can also contribute to more intense storms. Another study, published in April, found that a system of global ocean currents known as the Atlantic Meridional Overturning Circulation, the AMOC, I'm sorry if I could mispronounce that, is closer to collapse than previously thought. Slowing down air temperature to rise rapidly in the Arctic because of global warming. A collapse in this circulation would trigger a rise in Atlantic sea levels, shift the tropical rainfall belt that millions of people rely on to grow food in exposed parts of Europe and exposed parts of Europe to extreme cold winters and summer droughts. The AMOC circulation relies on the cold, dense water found in both the Arctic and the Antarctic. These cold waters sink down into the ocean's depths, helping to power a so-called conveyor belt of deep currents that circle the globe. As both Antarctic and Arctic waters warm, that circulation is disrupted. Warm, fresh water from melting land ice doesn't sink as easily as cold, salty water. Quote, it's a very famous saying that happens in the ocean, in the Southern Ocean, that what happens in the Southern Ocean doesn't stay in the Southern Ocean, says Ali Mashayekh, a study author and professor of earth sciences at the University of Cambridge. And one more item from The View, an essay on society. What we're losing by talking less. Markham Hyde is the author. From 2005 to 2019, the number of words that average persons uttered in his day fell by 28%, according to a recent study from the team of U.S.-based researchers. Quote, we estimated the differences at about 330 fewer words spoken per day for each year during that period, says Matthias Mayl, a professor of social psychology at the University of Arizona. That's roughly 120 fewer words spoken during the course of a year. I'm sorry, 120,000 fewer words spoken during the course of a year. It's a substantial loss. The finding came about when Mayl, working alongside Valerie Pfeiffer at the University of Missouri, Kansas City, analyzed audio recordings collected from more than 2,000 people, mostly Americans. Those article samples, gathered as people went about their daily lives, revealed that while the average person uttered about 16,600 words per day back in 2005, that figure has plummeted to below 12,000 words in 2019. Quote, at first I said, that can't be right. We need to go back and check the data again, Mayl recalls. But after verifying the figures, he and his colleagues found that the drop in spoken communication was not only real, but had progressed steadily each year for 15 years for which that data had been collected. They did not examine the causes, but Mayl speculates modern information technologies have played a larger role. The study analyzed audio samples from people ranging in age from 10 to 94. While the number of spoken words declined among all age groups, the drop was steeper among those under 25. Younger people are more likely than older adults to communicate via text and messaging apps, Mayl notes. Social isolation is another likely factor. Since the early 2000s, surveys on how Americans spend their time have found a marked increase in time spent alone and a drop in social engagement. The same period has witnessed a steep rise in remote work. It stands to reason that if people are spending less time together, they're going to say less. Meanwhile, contactless payments, digital ordering, and other technologies that streamline commerce have reduced people's need to interact with one another in public places. Quote, we can shop for groceries now without talking to a checkout person, Mayl says. All these ways in which we have rendered our daily lives more efficient may have also resulted in rendering our social lives more rudimentary. Put all these factors together and you end up with societies with less human-to-human interaction. That's a problem, Mayl says, partly because textual communication is less nuanced. Quote, we use emojis to reduce that uncertainty, but it's clear that the facial expressions, the gestures, the prosodic elements of spoken communication, humans are designed to perceive all this as gestalt, and their elements lend themselves to feelings of belonging and understanding. As research shows that, surprisingly, small talk does a lot for our well-being. Quote, when we have these little interactions, it puts us in a good mood to help feel more connected, says Gillian Sandstrom, an associate professor of psychology at the University of Sussex and author of Once Upon a Stranger, which explores the surprising benefits of small talk among unfamiliar people. She says that researchers in her field have tended to study the importance of inner circle relationships among good friends and family members. But her work has focused on outer circle interactions among acquaintances, neighbors, and even strangers. Far from being expendable, these impromptu and often fleeting conversations with people we don't know contribute to our sense of belonging. Quote, "When we have these interactions, they tend to go much better than we thought they would," she says. It's also true that the more we converse with other people, perhaps specifically with those with whom we're not close, the more we feel at ease with other people's company. The greatest benefit from chatting with other people, and the one that we ultimately miss the most if we continue to spend less time talking with one another, is the hardest to quantify, Sandstrom says. Quote, "All these little conversations add up to us feeling like people are generally good. I can talk to anybody, and I have a place in this world," she says. That's very hard to measure, but that's something we all need. And we'll end this reading of Time magazine for May 26, 2026, with an item from Milestones. Ruled. Voting rights. Map overturned. In a landmark ruling on April 29th, the Supreme Court moved to undermine a major provision of the Voting Rights Act, further eroding a law long hailed as the cornerstone of the civil rights movement. At issue was a map the Louisiana legislature passed in 2022 that a group of black voters argued violated the act by packing the state's black population into one congressional district. In response, a court ordered the state to draw a new map. A group of non-African-American voters then argued in a new lawsuit that the replacement map violated the Constitution's Equal Protection Clause by sorting voters based on race. The justices agreed 6-3, describing the map as an unconstitutional racial gerrymandering. The High Court has been chipping away at the Voting Rights Act's power for years. Now, as several Republican-led states launch plans to quickly redraw their maps before this year's midterm elections, the ruling is expected to accelerate a volatile new era of partisan redistricting across the country. New Jim Crow is alive and well in the Supreme Court. That ends our reading of Time News for this week. This is Ken Fajera signing off. We'll see you next week.
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2: Good morning. Today, there is a slight chance of rain with a high near 61. Tonight, expect overcast skies with a low near 60. Thursday, expect overcast skies with a high near 63. Thursday night, look for overcast skies with a low near 56. Friday, look for moderate rain with a high near 70. Get your weather every hour right here on Mind's Eye Radio, your virtual newsstand.
3: In Belleville and Granite City and Fairview Heights, it's overcast and 57 degrees.

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2: Good morning. It's 7 o'clock.

publishing. And now I'll begin with Jimmy Kimmel responds to Melania and Donald Trump once again for calling him to be fired. The late night host said that the first lady should consult the psychic invited to the correspondence dinner if she truly interpreted a joke of his as a call to violence. Jimmy Kimmel is clapping back at Melania and Donald Trump's own clapbacks at the late night host, demanding ABC kick him to the curb. You know how sometimes you wake up in the morning and the first lady puts out a statement demanding you be fired from your job? Kimmel joked at the start of Monday's episode of Jimmy Kimmel Live. At issue is the alternative White House correspondence dinner Kimmel staged on Thursday night's show, responding to the White House Correspondents' Association breaking with tradition and not hiring a comedian to poke fun at the president and his administration at its annual fundraising dinner. Kimmel performed a mock roast juxtaposed with reactions pulled from stock footage of the Trumps, Vice President J.D. Vance, Secretary of State Marco Rubio, Vanilla Ice, Dog the Bounty Hunter, and more. Among the jokes was one about the First Lady having a glow like an expectant widow. 2 days later, the actual correspondence dinner was interrupted when an alleged gunman opened fire at the Washington Hilton where the event was being held. Before Monday's new Kimmel Live, the First Lady spoke out against the late-night host's hateful and violent rhetoric and demanded that ABC take a stand. His words are corrosive and deepens the political sickness within America, she wrote on social media. People like Kimmel shouldn't have the opportunity to enter our homes each evening to spread hate. A coward, Kimmel hides behind ABC because he knows the network will keep running cover to protect him. Enough is enough. It is time for ABC to take a stand. How many times will ABC's leadership enable Kimmel's atrocious behavior at the expense of our community? But Kimmel shrugged off Melania's incensed rhetoric during Monday's monologue, sharing his gratitude that no one was hurt at the correspondence dinner, thank goodness, and offering an explanation for his widow joke. The remark was obviously a joke about their age difference and the look of joy we see on her face every time they're together, he said sardonically. It was a very light roast joke about the fact that Trump is almost 80 and she's younger than I am. It was not by any stretch of the definition a call to assassination, and they know that I've been very vocal for many years speaking out against gun violence in particular. Kimmel then noted where he shared common ground with Melania, stating, "I agree that hateful and violent rhetoric is something we should reject. I do. And I think a great place to start to dial that back would be to have a conversation with your husband about it. I am sorry that you and the president and everyone in that room on Saturday night went through that. I really am. Just because no one got killed doesn't mean it wasn't traumatic and scary," Kimmel continued. "We should come together and be best. We really should. But if you want us to believe that a joke I made 3 days before this dinner had any effect on anything that happened, well, then maybe someone should look into this psychic lady, too." Kimmel then called attention to White House Press Secretary Karoline Leavitt, joking that there will be some shots fired ahead of the correspondents' dinner.

0: You know who's going to be furious when she hears that? Melania wasn't the only Trump to call for Kimmel's firing in the wake of his widow joke. Wow, Jimmy Kimmel, who is in no way funny, as attested to by his terrible television ratings, made a statement on his show that is really shocking, Donald Trump wrote in a Truth Social post on Monday. I appreciate that so many people are incensed by Kimmel's despicable call to violence and normally would not be responsive to anything that he said, but this is something far beyond the pale. Jimmy Kimmel should be immediately fired by Disney and ABC. Last September, ABC temporarily suspended Jimmy Kimmel Live after Kimmel made comments about the MAGA gang while discussing Charlie Kirk's assassination. The move came as FCC Chairman Brendan Carr encouraged ABC and parent company Disney to take action. Within a week, Kimmel was back on the air. Next, I will be reading Oz Perlman won't be on Jimmy Kimmel Live tonight after White House Correspondents' Dinner shooting. The mentalist was in the middle of a trick at the WHCD when gunshots rang out. Mentalist Oz Perlman will no longer appear on Monday's episode of Jimmy Kimmel Live in the wake of the White House Correspondents' Dinner shooting. Host Jimmy Kimmel said on his talk show last week that Perlman, the featured entertainer at this year's WHCD, would be visiting the late-night program for 2 days after the dinner. However, an updated guest lineup released by ABC quietly swapped Perlman for Pod Save America co-host John Lovett. The episode's other guest is Grown-ish star Anthony Anderson. Representatives for Jimmy Kimmel Live didn't immediately respond to Entertainment Weekly's request for comment on the change. Perlman was in the middle of performing at the White House Correspondents' Dinner when shots rang out at the Washington Hilton Ballroom in Washington, D.C. on Saturday evening. A suspect in the shooting, 31-year-old Cole Allen, has been taken into custody and charged with attempting to assassinate President Donald Trump. Perlman opened up about the incident, which he called the scariest moment of my life, in an Instagram post Sunday. I was in the middle of performing for the president and first lady when I looked up to see a commotion. Thought it was a bomb about to go off or shots fired, he wrote. We hit the deck fast and Secret Service acted decisively and professionally to protect us all. Perlman continued, we laid on the ground. I was a couple feet away from President Trump, eyes locked with one another. It was likely the scariest moment of my life and will never forget it. So happy everyone is okay. He wrote in an Instagram story published that same day, just got home and it's never felt as good to hug and kiss my children. In the aftermath of the shooting, President Trump and the First Lady both called for ABC to take action against Kimmel over a joke he made last week before the dinner in a fake WHCD roast. He quipped that Mrs. Trump had a glow like an expectant widow. Enough is enough, she subsequently wrote in a lengthy statement posted to social media. It is time for ABC to take a stand. How many times will ABC's leadership enable Kimmel's atrocious behavior at the expense of our community? In his own Truth Social post, the president claimed that he normally would not be responsive to anything that he said, but this is something far beyond the pale. He added Jimmy Kimmel should be immediately fired by Disney and ABC. Thank you for your attention to this matter. Moving on, I will be reading Laurie Metcalf on what she learned from a surprisingly career move in Monster, the Ed Gein story. Plus, she opens up about how one ballsy improvised scene illustrates the collaborative and weirdly funny environment of the set of the Netflix show. Monster, the Ed Gein story, marks a career milestone for star Laurie Metcalf. It was the first time she agreed to a project without having read a single script. The Emmy-winning star of Roseanne and its spinoff, The Conners, admits that this isn't her preferred way of doing things, but she was intrigued by series co-creator Ryan Murphy's vision for the story and her character, Augusta, the domineering, psychologically abusive, hyper-religious mother of infamous killer and body snatcher Ed Gein, Charlie Hunnam. Once she was signed on, the challenge for Metcalf and Hunnam became conjuring a mother-son relationship that wasn't totally lopsided, meaning there had to be a reason for Augusta's type of discipline for him and this type of religious education, says the Lady Bird Oscar nominee. But all of this stuff came not from out of nowhere, but out of a sense of protection of him and a guidance to put him on the right path. Their mission, as she puts it, was to find little seeds of even tenderness. I think that was our main concern, because the other stuff was already there. The overbearingness and the just dysfunction, that's all clear, Metcalf said. Despite the admittedly grim subject matter, none of the intense scenes felt too daunting because of the collaborative and weirdly fun environment on set, says Metcalf. To illustrate the point, the star recalls an unscripted scene that director and co-showrunner Max Winkler came up with towards the end of the show's shoot. It was me, my character, chasing Charlie around the house, and we were giggling and laughing, just playing tag inside the house, she explains. And if he had come up with that idea during the first week of the shoot, I wouldn't have known what to make of it. But by the end, it made so much weird sense to me that these two in their dysfunctional relationship would have a moment like that. It just seemed to say a lot about both of them and was so unexpected. In fact, Metcalf says she ended up falling in love with the scene, which they ended up having to do several takes of. It was so seemingly ridiculous, but I thought it was so interesting and creative, she says, adding, that was an unexpected couple of hours that we spent towards the end of a long shoot that I just got such a kick out of, and I remembered how ballsy it was for him to ask us to do that. And it turns out, signing up for a show sans scripts had a surprising lasting impact on the veteran actress of stage and screen. I learned that it's okay to take a leap of faith like that and know that you're going to be surrounded by really great people who are doing the same thing. I think it made me a little bolder. It made me a little less risk-averse. I wanted to explore whatever this was going to be, starting from scratch with everybody else. Next, I will be reading the best crime shows now streaming on Amazon Prime Video. Cold Case Files 2017 to 2022. A reboot of a beloved true crime series from the turn of this century, Cold Case Files digs into languishing unsolved murders in the hopes of using modern technology to turn old evidence into new convictions. Number 2, Elizabeth Smart, Autobiography, 2017. On June 5, 2002, 14-year-old Elizabeth Smart was abducted by a self-proclaimed religious prophet who, with the help of his wife, held her in a wooded area where she endured repeated sexual abuse. 15 years later, Smart, now a child safety activist and ABC News commentator, tells her story in her own words via this three-part A&E docuseries. Number 3, the FBI files, 1998 to 2009. One of the longer-running true crime series, the FBI files was produced with the cooperation of the FBI, including host James Kallstrom, a former head of the FBI's Manhattan office, documenting instances where they assisted local police departments. Number 4, Forensic Files, 1996 to 2011. Forensic Files is a must-watch for true crime buffs who don't feel like sitting through hours of material just to learn about a single case. Each episode unravels like a 22-minute whodunit, with forensic scientists scouring through evidence and performing lab tests to get their answers. Some episodes, however, explore accidents instead of crimes. Number 5, Killer Cases, 2020 to the present. Jury duty notwithstanding, most people won't be called upon to witness a murder trial from inside a courtroom. If that experience intrigues you, however, A&E's Killer Cases escorts viewers inside the halls of justice to watch real legal proceedings unfold. From police investigations and arrests to trials and verdicts, this series gives a comprehensive look at some of the country's most discussed homicides. Number 6, The Last Narc, 2020. In this docuseries, it explores the death of DEA agent Enrique Kiki Camarena, who was kidnapped and eventually killed by some of the most notorious drug lords in Mexico, allegedly with the help of the CIA. Decades later, former cartel members, along with other DEA agents and Camarena's family, have come forward to share insider details about the events leading up to his death. Number 17, Lorena, 2019. Executive produced by Jordan Peele, this limited docuseries explores the 1993 case. Executive produced by Jordan Peele, this limited docuseries explores the 1993 case of Lorena Bobbitt and her husband John, which became a news sensation at the time. Lorena cut off her husband's penis with a kitchen knife the night of the incident, and she became the laughingstock of the country as her version of events battled against his. At the time, the inflammatory tabloid inclusions and constant jokes suffocated any opportunity for an equally strong, open discussion about domestic violence and the silencing of victims. Number 8, On Death Row, 2012. Each episode of this series profiles a specific Texas death row inmate, featuring cases like two members of the Texas Seven, a man who hired contract killers to murder his wife, and a woman who stole an infant after killing the mother. Number 9, One Night in Idaho, The College Murders, 2025. November 13th, 22 is a day that will live in infamy in Moscow, Idaho. In the middle of the night, four college students, Kaylee Goncalves, Madison Mogan, Zaina Kernodle, and Ethan Chapin, were brutally murdered in their beds, seemingly for no reason. 3 years later, the murderer, Brian Kohlberger, has been sentenced to life behind bars, but curiosity and questions about the four young people he killed remain. Number 10, Shiny Happy People, Duggar Family Secrets, 2023. The Duggars once charmed TV audiences with their exceptionally large family. Parents Michelle and Jim Bob, along with their 9 daughters and 10 sons, on TLC's 19 Kids and Counting. However, their Potemkin village crumpled when the show was canceled, following reports that the oldest son, Josh, had molested multiple underage girls. This 4-part docuseries delves further into Josh's sordid history, as well as the family's connection to the Institute and Basic Life Principles, a cult-like fundamentalist group led by Bill Gothard. Number 11, Ted Bundy, Falling for a Killer, 2020. One of the most notorious serial killers, Ted Bundy, is often romanticized for using his good looks and charm to lure dozens of women to their deaths. Yet how many people know the names of his victims or about his then-girlfriend, Elizabeth Kendall? Ted Bundy, Falling for a Killer, aims to fill that gap by decentering Bundy from the narrative and focusing on Kendall, her daughter Molly, colleagues, survivors, and the families of the victims. Number 12, The Unsolved Murder of Beverly Lynn Smith, 2022. It's been more than 50 years since 22-year-old Beverly Lynn Smith was found shot dead in her Oshawa, Ontario home, and her case remains cold. Though her next-door neighbor, Alan Smith, was the number one suspect and coerced into confessing by undercover authorities, the true killer seems to have gotten away scot-free. Incorporating interviews with key figures like Beverly's twin sister and artful shots of small-town Oshawa, The Unsolved Murder of Beverly Lynn Smith is a twisty 4-part docuseries that examines a muffed investigation and the unethical tactics used to expedite the case. That's all the time we have for today. This has been Kathy with Entertainment Weekly. I hope you've enjoyed today's reading from the audio reading service at the Allen County Public Library.
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2: This is CNN's Soledad O'Brien. Carrie is a middle school student with a deep understanding of violence throughout her family history. She pledges to break the chain in this piece for the Do the Right Thing challenge.
3: A few weekends ago, I spent time with my uncle at his house in the country. A little dog had been chasing his truck. Holding it by the neck, choking it, my uncle started hitting it with his hand in the face, saying, "That'll teach you to chase my truck." I realize now that every child born into that family, for at least 3 generations, is that little puppy. Every one of them has bone-deep fear. Every one of them started out small and defenseless. My cousins, my aunts and uncles, my father, my grandmother. My father was an abused child, and my mother was an abused child. My sister and I escaped it only by the strength and faith of our mother. Still, violence has shaped who and what I am. I know what causes violence to continue in a family. People not being strong enough to stand up to it and not being able to talk about it. When my father was a little boy and watched his father hit his mother, no one discussed it. He learned to never look at problems, which would affect him in the future. What I can do about violence is to make sure that the chain of violence in my family remains broken. 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I want to be strong enough to point out an issue that is wrong. 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
2: Breaking the chain of violence starts with education. 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I'm Soledad O'Brien.
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5: Ever wonder how an astronaut spacesuit works? The answer can be found in everyday science. Traveling outside the controlled environment of a spacecraft requires protection from the harsh elements and conditions in space. That's why among the planet-hopping set, there's nothing quite like a spacesuit to keep one calm, cool, and collected. So here we are, inside one. Feels a lot like a big balloon shaped to fit the human body, doesn't it? Notice that a comfortable air pressure is maintained in here to compensate for the lack of pressure in space. Without this suit, that lack of pressure would literally make our blood boil. And then there's the next problem in space. Sunlight. The sun radiates such intense heat that without our trusty suit, our bodily fluids would heat up and expand to the point that, well, you don't want to know. That's why our suit is insulated with layers of mylar that reflect the sun's heat away from our bodies. Of course, not getting enough oxygen would be equally unappealing. So the backpack we're wearing sends us a continuous supply. And while we breathe in oxygen, we're breathing out carbon dioxide, which could suffocate us if the spacesuit didn't remove it. That job is done by a lithium hydroxide canister, also located in our backpack. And the finishing touch, tiny tubes of chilled water leaving the inside of the suit to keep us cool. Well, thanks for suiting up with us today and for being a part of Everyday Science. 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
3: Hello, hello, and welcome to episode 19 of the Eyes Free Sports podcast. Once again, my name is Greg Lindberg. On this episode, we feature part two of our conversation with Tyler Marin. And we spoke with Tyler in part one of this interview in episode 18. So if you missed that, be sure to go back and listen to episode 18 of the podcast. And during this part of the conversation, we talk about how Tyler actually met his wife through goalball. And then we get into some work that Tyler has done with USABA in terms of providing these really cool and very accessible video workouts during the COVID-19 pandemic. And then we also talk quite a bit about Tyler's personal training work and personal fitness business, along with a goal he has to actually create a one-stop shop, if you will, and a resource for blind and visually impaired athletes. So here we go with episode 19. Now, I understand that your wife, she is also a goalball player, correct?
4: She is, yeah. Funny enough, we actually met playing goalball.
3: I was going to ask. Nice.
4: Yeah, so a couple of stories that go along with that. Not super proud of these stories, but they're fun to tell. So
3: sure.
4: I might as well throw myself under the bus a little. So, yeah, when I first got started playing, my wife, she's been playing longer than I have. You know, she's been playing for a really long time. She has been totally blind since she was 2 years old, I believe. And so she's been very, very involved in that community for a long time. And so when I first started playing, she had been out of the sport for a little while and came back, and I kind of got to know her, you know, through practices when we were practicing in Michigan. Well, there's a tournament that we go to, that the team in Michigan drove to every year. Our coach would, you know, rent a 15-passenger van. We'd all pile in. We'd go to this tournament in Montreal, Canada. And so she and I ended up going to this tournament together. Well, I'm one of the biggest guys on the team, and she's one of the smallest. And so we got stuck in the back seat together next to all the luggage because, you know, I wanted to sit along the side where I could stretch my legs out and she could curl up into a little ball. So,
3: but, <Yep. laughs>
4: so yeah, we got to know each other. We talked a lot and, you know, kind of became friends from there. And there was one practice, she loves telling this story, but there was one practice where we were playing against each other. And I'm a pretty competitive dude, right? Like,
3: yep.
4: If I'm out there, I'm going to play, and I'm playing to win, right?
3: So yeah.
4: I was playing against her, and I threw a ball that she blocked. That's her claim to fame, but she's like, I didn't let him score on me, but I gave her a concussion. And she was a little rough after that. She kind of wobbling around a little bit. They made her sit down, and she was fine, but I tell people I literally swept her off her feet. So but she's like, yeah, but he didn't score on me, so it didn't matter.
3: So, nice.
4: Yeah, we met through sport, you know, and both of us being visually impaired, we have four children. We've been married 18 years, and, you know, goalball has really been a part of our lives. More so mine. She never really competed at like an international level, didn't really have the desire to. She, you know, always wanted to be a mom and be with the kids. So, but she's always supported me in it, and it's always been kind of our thing. And that's been really special to us.
3: Very cool. That's awesome. And I am curious if you could just speak a little bit about being, you know, being two blind parents and obviously having four children. How does that kind of all work?
4: Oh, man, the stories. All the stories I could tell you. You know, we've got some good kids. My oldest son, technically my stepson, but, you know, my wife and I, he's 20 years old. My wife and I have been married for 18. I've been raising him, you know, since he was little, and
3: sure.
4: And then my wife and I have three girls together. And, you know, being visually impaired parents, just like being a visually impaired athlete, doesn't mean your goal is different. It doesn't mean that your destination is different. Just how you go about getting there might be a little bit different, right? So, you know, for us, easy example is when our kids are really little, you know, we put bells on their shoes. So, you know, we're at church, and afterwards all the kids would run around in the gym together and play for a while, and, you know, we're having coffee with the other adults, and it was really easy for us to just pause and listen for a second. Yep, hear the bells running around. I know the kids are still in the gym. They're good. You know, like we didn't have to worry about keeping our eyes on them.
3: Right.
4: You know, but there's always stuff. You know, kids will be kids, and, you know, did your kids ever, you know, try to play your blindness against you? Oh, heck yeah. Like, it for sure happened. And, because they're kids, right? That's what they do.
3: Oh, yeah. Yep.
4: And just, it's just fun experiences. My son, I remember one time, you know, and just as an example of the goofy stuff we would find. So we had a pet cat for a while when I lived in Michigan, when I was going to Western Michigan University. And I had a pull-up bar in the hallway where, you know, if I'm working out at home, I could utilize that. So I'm walking through the hallway one day, and I bump into something hanging from my pull-up bar. And I was like, what in the world is this? So I reach up and I find a laundry basket hanging upside down from the pull-up bar. And I'm like, this is weird. What is going on here? So I'm feeling around. I'm checking this out. And I find there's a string attached to this thing. The string is wrapped around the bar and it's leading off down the hallway. So I kind of follow this string, gets, you know, down, down, down, around the corner. And I find my son laying on his belly holding onto this string. Son, what are you doing? He said, shh, I'm waiting for the cat. You know, like, it's gonna try to catch this cat. Like, you know, we're a normal family as far as that stuff goes. You know,
3: yeah.
4: Again, did things a little different. We didn't drive our kids to soccer practice. We took the bus. You know what I mean? Like, little things like that. Had a lot of friends and family around us who would help, you know, where needed, but just a normal family, just doing it a little different.
3: Nice. That's, I appreciate that insight. That's, yeah. You know, it just shows that even if both parents in a household, you know, have a disability, whatever that may be, you know, you can still make it work and still kind of have fun with each other. And so that's pretty cool stuff.
4: Absolutely. It's all about your mindset. It's all about your mindset. Where there's a will, there's a way. And again, I know that sounds a little bit cliche, but nonetheless, it's true.
3: For sure. Yeah. And then I understand that you have this business revision training. If you could just speak about, you know, how you decided to start that up and kind of what you do through that work.
4: Yeah, for sure. So that's something that I'm really excited about. That's a little bit of a new experience in my life. So, you know, I went to Western Michigan University. I got my bachelor's degree in exercise science, really interested in, you know, as an athlete, in learning how to be a better athlete. So got into exercise and got certified in strength and conditioning, and became a personal trainer. So I spent a number of years as a personal trainer, just learning, right? Learning about the human body, learning about sport performance enhancement. How do you make yourself better as a, you know, physically speaking? And my wife, you know, she's a very social person. She is on Facebook and she connects with a lot of people. And, you know, she's in a lot of like Facebook groups for visually impaired parents and kind of helping other visually impaired parents with ideas and stuff. She's great with that kind of stuff. But just for years and years, while I was a personal trainer, she's like, you know, so-and-so was asking on this group about, you know, is there like an accessible app or something like that where, you know, she's, you know, they're totally blind. They want to learn fitness. You know, you should get on here and kind of help these people. And it's like, honey, I just put in a 12-hour day at the gym. Like, I'm not interested. Right?
3: Yeah. Yep.
4: Like, so I knew for a long time that there was this need, right? And I knew it from my own experience. Like, I, you know, went through, got my bachelor's degree, and just class after class where it was like learning and understanding the body positions, just basic stuff like doing a squat? Like, how does your body align? What is each major joint supposed to do? How are the muscles moving and reacting? So, like, this is a lot of information to learn and understand. And so I knew for a long time that that need was out there. Well, I reached a point in my career as a personal trainer and for the fitness center that I was working for, I was like, I don't think I'm going any further in this. And I feel like there's something more that I want to do. So I had the opportunity to break away from that, to start my own company, Revision Training LLC, and to start my Revision Fitness project. And essentially what I'm doing is a couple of steps. The first thing I did is start a community, right? So I have a Facebook group. It's Revision Training with Tyler Marin. Fitness VIPs is the name of my Facebook group. And I started a YouTube channel. Revision Training LLC is the name of my YouTube channel, where I started putting up like accessible content, like, hey, you know, I'm a personal trainer. I'm a 3-time Paralympic athlete, and I want to help you, you being whether you're sighted or visually impaired, I want to help you learn fitness. How do you get better at this stuff? And so I started creating this content, and really what it came down to is, I figured out that I wanted to create a full project. So my Revision Fitness project essentially is going to be a software. It's going to be an app and a website that you can sign up for. And it's going to be very, very inexpensive. I mean, a cup of coffee at Starbucks, kind of inexpensive, right? For, you know, monthly or yearly subscription.
3: Yeah.
4: Essentially just enough to kind of support me and help me keep it going. But the idea of the project is, anything and everything fitness related, whether it's just learning how to do a squat, whether it's understanding good posture, whether it's learning how to use a stationary bike or a treadmill, learning how to do an Olympic lift, learning how to play goal ball or beat baseball, Brazilian jiu-jitsu, kickboxing, whatever it is fitness related, you should be able to go to my project, so my app, and find information about how you do it when you're visually impaired. Descriptions, body positions, correct movements, all of that stuff built into this program. So it's a huge endeavor. Like right now, I'm planning on the app launching actually just in the next couple of weeks here. I'm working with a development company. We've had some delays because of COVID and, you know, the same old song and dance that you hear from a lot of people, right? But
3: yep.
4: We've had some delays, but I'm really hoping it'll launch very soon. I've got right now in the library about 70 exercises and positions fully described, all the details about what the exercise is about, how you position yourself, reference points, clock face directions, all the things that you need to have as a visually impaired person to get these movements right. And it's just going to grow from there. It's just going to grow. And it's something that I foresee myself doing for the next several years, adding more content to it. I've got this huge list of like 40 different categories of workout types and sports and things that I want to add to this. And I'm sure that'll just grow. So it's a big deal. It's a lot. I'm pouring a lot of energy, a lot of time into it. I'm super excited about it. And I think it's really going to change a lot of lives.
3: Yeah, that's such a unique venture and such a niche thing that is like you said, it's very needed. I mean, that's, you know, can be such a great resource for folks who are visually impaired, blind, and even for the sighted. Just
4: yeah, really. And I really think that even for those sighted, I mean, yeah, you know, clearly I'm marketing to and catering to my people, you know, because I feel like sure. That's really where the need is. But I ran a beta test group for some of this material. You know, I've got several programs put together. And so I had a small test group and I said, you know, here's some of the material. Here's how I'm going to set it up. You know, let me know, does this suck? You know, so and the feedback I got was really interesting. Like everybody really liked it, but there were several people in the group who were fully sighted, just people that I trust and could get their opinion on. And one lady in particular is actually a relative of my wife. She said, you know, she's a volleyball coach. She's been an athlete for a long time. She's like, the way you described push-ups, for example, and the elbow position that you're supposed to have. So, you know, one of the things I use is clock face direction. So when I describe doing push-ups and I'm talking about your hand and your elbow position, the way I describe it is that when you're doing a push-up, you don't, you know, if your head's pointed towards 12 o'clock, your feet towards 6, your left elbow towards 9, your right elbow towards 3, you don't want your elbows pointed directly towards 9 and 3 o'clock, because that's going to put a lot of pressure on the ligaments in your shoulder. You want to draw your elbows back so your left elbow points towards 8 o'clock and your right elbow towards 4 o'clock. That'll take the pressure off the ligaments in your shoulder and put it in the chest and the triceps where it's supposed to be. And she said, you know, I've been doing push-ups for years. And that description helped it click in my mind so well as to what I'm supposed to do with my arms. And she, again, fully sighted, right?
3: Yeah.
4: So I'm just super excited about it. I really think, like I said, it's probably going to be something I'm doing for the next 7 to 10 years, even like adding content to it like crazy, because there's just so much out there. But I'm a big believer in accessibility. If you're visually impaired and you don't care about fitness, you don't want to do it, totally fine. Like, to each their own. But it shouldn't be because you can't. It shouldn't be because you don't know or you don't have the opportunity. I want to create that opportunity. And that's what that project's all about.
3: That's great. So neat. And that kind of leads me into my next question. I know when we started recording, we were talking about the videos that you've been doing for USABA. And I think it's what Staying Fit While Staying Put is kind of one of the titles and whatnot. If you could talk about how you got involved in that venture as well.
4: Yeah. So, I mean, really, it just comes down to my network. You know, I know the folks at USABA pretty well, being an athlete, competing with them in the sport of goal ball for a long time and being on the USA team. And, you know, they know the project that I'm working on and some of the material that I've put out there. So they're doing, a United We Move fitness challenge where, you know, the USABA partnered with Anthem Fitness and created a essentially a Fitbit challenge, where it's like, okay, everybody wears a Fitbit, and it's a research project, a grant project, to see if having that type of technology helps people who are visually impaired become more active. And so they reached out to me and said, you know, because of the pandemic, you know, typically we would bring instructors into the different groups where these projects are housed, and we would teach them one-on-one some different things they can do. Would you be willing to just put together some videos? And I was like, yeah, absolutely, let's do it. And so I got contracted to do a couple videos a week for them for a few months. And it's worked out so well. I've gotten a lot of great feedback. A lot of people really, really excited about it. And again, it just gives me an opportunity to help share that information out there for people.
3: Yeah, I think the latest one I had seen was on the rowing machine. And I know you've done a lot of ones, you know, on just stretching, and a really nice variety and nice broad overview of different techniques and tips and tricks. So I think it's such a cool thing as well.
4: Yeah, I appreciate that. I try to keep it pretty well rounded as much as I can, you know, like I feel like I do a pretty good job in my own fitness being pretty well-rounded. Like, I can hang out with the meatheads in the weight room and pick up a bunch of weight, you know, but I can very comfortable stepping into the yoga studio. I'm very comfortable going out for a long run. Like, I'm a firm believer in being a well-rounded athlete, and I try to bring that out in my projects as well.
3: For sure, yeah. I know we did talk a lot about goal ball. I'm curious about other sports that you've played, or even any other sports maybe, you know, that you haven't had a chance to try that you would like to try sometime.
4: Oh, man. You name it, I'd love to try. Like, when I was in high school doing sports camps and even competing for my high school team, wrestling and track and field, you know, we did cycling and gymnastics and some other things like that, pretty light stuff at sports camp. But I'm a big fan of just about anything that I can get my hands on. I've done a lot of wall climbing before. I've never done actual rock climbing. I'd love to try that sometime. Interestingly enough, beat baseball is not one that I've tried before. I would so dig the opportunity to try it, though. It looks like a lot of fun. And all of my dad, my uncles, they all play baseball. So honestly, if I did not have any vision problems, baseball probably would have been my sport. It's definitely something in the family. I would love to give that one a shot sometime. And, I've done a lot of like water skiing and things like that, but never done any downhill skiing, you know, so I'm into anything I can get my hands on, when it comes to athletic stuff.
3: Nice. Yeah. And just to wrap up here, just one final question. You know, let's say someone out there who's blind or visually impaired is listening to this and wants to get more active. What kind of advice, what tips would you give to that person? Just, you know, first steps, what can they start to do?
4: I think, Greg, that it starts in your mind first, right? So all of us, whether you're visually impaired or not, we come to a point, multiple points in our lives where we have to look at ourselves and say, you can do this. You can be better than what you are right now. So I really think that everybody's fitness journey starts there. Decide that you can accomplish it. Decide that you can be more fit. And whatever avenue you choose, whether it's you want to be a weightlifter, you want to be a runner, you want to be a swimmer, you want to do a mixture of all of those, it doesn't really matter. You need to make that decision. You need to choose to do it. The second thing I think is that it doesn't have to be complicated. I think so many people, they get hung up on this idea, and believe me, I worked for a fitness center for a number of years, and I can say with a totally clear conscience, like, I never fabricated anything to my clients. I always was very straightforward, very honest with them. But one of the ways that people try to sell fitness, as it were, is that it's really got to be complicated. You gotta shake things up. Your body always has to be changing. You always got to be doing something different. You can't do it this way. And it's true to a degree. Like, you know, you want to be well-rounded. You want to do different things. You don't want to just run all the time. You want to do some stretching. You want to do some lifting, some swimming. But it doesn't have to be crazy complicated. You know, to become more active, if you're listening to this podcast, all you got to do is stand up and start marching in place. Now you're more active, right?
3: Yeah, yeah.
4: You can do that. I have, half a dozen workouts on my YouTube channel that require about a 6 by 6 foot area of space and zero equipment. You know, like, you just, it doesn't have to be complicated. You just need to be determined. And then from there, you know, I think step number three is utilize those resources. Find the YouTube videos that I've put out there. Find other videos. You know, there are some other videos that are pretty accessible. Join my Facebook group and ask questions. If you have the option to talk to somebody who's really into fitness, or even work with a personal trainer, that's great stuff. Put together a plan, put together a routine, and you know, start challenging yourself, with some real direction and real plan. And I think the final thing, and one thing that I really try to drive home for all of my clients, for all the people that I work with, is understand that fitness is not about the 30 minutes or the 1 hour or 1 hour and a half that you put in that day, and then it's just kind of done. Fitness is a lifelong venture. Fitness is about making yourself healthy, making yourself better. And I think that the best thing that you can do is think to yourself, this isn't a chore that I have to check off my list. This is an opportunity that I get to do. I get to go out and go for a run and challenge myself to be better. I get to make my body better and to think about fitness in all of its dynamics. Just a quick, simple example. You know, I work with clients all the time, and most of the time they stay very safe. Every once in a while, somebody pull a muscle or something along those lines, and they get really frustrated, like, oh man, I've been making so much progress and now I can't lift for a week while this heals up. And I say, that doesn't negate your ability to be better. Take this week, drink a lot of water, eat super well, get plenty of sleep, work on your flexibility, stretch out a lot. You always have the opportunity to make yourself healthier. And so I think that fitness is a lifestyle choice, and it's something that you should just weave into the fabric of who you are. So those four steps, I think, will create a lot of success. And again, if you join my Facebook group, it's Revision Training with Tyler Marin, Fitness VIPs. Roughly every week I check in with the group and give some motivational tips and some advice. And there's a lot of really great folks in that group who share a lot of fitness knowledge. And there's tons of resources out there, guys. And we're trying to build a community for you so that you'll have the support and the information you need to go out and get it done.
3: Awesome. Very well said. And I can certainly include links to, you know, the resources you mentioned as far as social media and the YouTube channel and whatnot in the show notes for this episode, so everyone will have those.
4: Perfect.
3: Yeah, and I'm definitely looking forward to following, you know, your progress with that app that you were talking about earlier and just getting more resources and information out there, you know, for the blind and visually impaired community to get people moving and feeling better about themselves. And there are just so many benefits to all this.
4: Yeah, no, I am super excited about it. Again, it's something I've wanted to do for a really long time. It's something that I will be doing for a very long time. And my hope and my belief is that it's going to change a lot of people's lives for the better. And I'm super excited about that. So I love the fact that you do this podcast. I'm super appreciative of, you know, the chance to kind of share my story. And, you know, my hope is that, you know, between you and me and the other visually impaired people out there who are really getting it done, like we can create a great community around this and help others kind of step into that arena.
3: Definitely. Yep. All right. Well, Tyler, I definitely really appreciate your time. I know you're a busy guy, a busy dad. So thank you so much for your time and for all your insight and everything that you're doing, you know, for this community. And thanks so much for joining us here on Eyes Free Sports.
4: Thank you, Greg. Appreciate you, man.
3: Be sure to catch episode 18 of the Eyes Free Sports podcast if you missed part one of this interview with Tyler Marin. 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
2: Good morning. Today, there is a slight chance of rain with a high near 61. Tonight, expect overcast skies with a low near 60. Thursday, expect overcast skies with a high near 63. Thursday night, look for overcast skies with a low near 56. Friday, look for moderate rain with a high near 70. Get your weather every hour right here on Mind's Eye Radio, your virtual newsstand.
5: In Belleville and O'Fallon, it's overcast and 57 degrees. In Granite City, it's a slight chance of rain and 56 degrees.
6: Speaking a foreign language might have a completely different meaning to future generations. The telephone-like device you're listening to now allows you to speak in your own language and be automatically translated into another. I'm Casey Morabito. Welcome to Voices of Innovation. Ray Kurzweil is a pioneer in the field of artificial intelligence. Recently, he helped develop a phone that combines voice recognition and language translation software, in effect creating a digital interpreter.
7: Something I think we'll see in a few years, and that it already exists in prototype form, is a translating telephone. So I actually had a conversation with a woman who spoke only German. I spoke in English. She was recognized, translated into German, and then produced in German synthetic speech. So she heard what I said in German after a delay of only a couple of seconds. And then she replied in German, and I heard her in English. And we were actually able to converse and understand each other. And you'll see systems like that so that you can really talk to people regardless of the language barrier. They won't be perfect, but they'll be better than no communication at all.
6: Kurzweil also predicts that similar technologies will be used to close the gap between humans and computers.
7: Speech and, more importantly, the ability of machines to understand natural language will become a primary interface with computers. We like to talk things over. That's how we communicate with each other. And the primary interface with computers in the future will be just talking things over, giving a command in your own words, rather than using these search engines where you have to figure out logically exactly what you want it to find, then it comes back with 30,000 links, most of which don't really answer your question. You can describe in your own words exactly what you want. So find me information about a particular disease in a particular country over the last 3 years, and you could just say it in those kinds of words.
6: We'll hear more about computers and communication on future programs. Voices of Innovation is presented by the American Association of Engineering Societies, with additional support from NASA.
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12: Welcome to Statewide Reports and Conversations from in and around Illinois and the Midwest. I'm Sean Crawford. This hour, when beekeepers are in trouble, they often turn...

0: This is Statewide. I'm Sean Crawford. More than a million honeybee colonies have died across the U.S. in recent years, and colony die-offs are continuing. When such disasters strike, the U.S. Department of Agriculture researchers step in. But the nation's premier federal bee research lab is slated to close. As Harvest Public Media's Macy Byers reports, that could have a big impact on the honeybee industry.
1: It's a sunny March day in Omaha, Nebraska. In a community garden surrounded by historic downtown buildings, beekeeper Mark Welsh is taking advantage of the nice weather and checking on his honeybee hives.
2: There's nothing much more relaxing than sitting next to a beehive in the spring, especially, and watching them bring in different colored pollens. You know, you've got red, yellow, brown, blue.
1: Though Welsh enjoys tending to his bees, last year wasn't so relaxing.
2: I had 12 hives going into the winter. I lost 9 of them and had 3 left.
1: Welsh's situation was not unusual. About 1.6 million colonies died across the U.S. in the winter of 2024, affecting everyone from commercial beekeepers to backyard honey producers. Project Apis M, a bee research nonprofit, also found many beekeepers lost 60 to 80% of their colonies. In times of crisis, beekeepers usually turn to the Beltsville Agricultural Research Center in Maryland. Researchers there have been studying bees since the 1930s.
3: Normally, the USDA is one of our biggest advocates in our industry.
1: That's Danielle Downey, Project Apis M's executive director.
3: That's where we would hear from leadership about how bees are doing, and if there was a crisis, it would be the USDA that really is a big voice about raising awareness and trying to get support for our agriculture.
1: But she says last year, communication with the USDA, including researchers, was sparse. Communication requests went unanswered, and research findings were not widely shared. Jeff Pettis was a honeybee researcher at the Beltsville facility for 20 years, and he led the bee lab for nearly half that time.
4: It basically was the crown jewel of all the agricultural research of USDA. Everyone's like, oh, you're lucky you're working in Beltsville. I mean, we were the flagship.
1: Over the years, Pettis says Beltsville's bee lab has helped tamp down risk in beekeeping with products and research solutions. But last July, the USDA announced it would close the entire facility. Pettis says the announcement couldn't come at a worse time.
4: Right now, we're worried as much about the bees as we are about the beekeepers. Beekeepers having it to be a viable option to keep bees, and we need them. We need them for apples. We need them for almonds. We need them for clover pollination, all kinds of things.
1: Though no timeline of the closure has been released, USDA staff will be relocated to other labs. And Pettis says experienced researchers could walk away. In a statement to Harvest Public Media, a USDA spokesperson said the proposed closure saves taxpayer dollars, consolidates resources, and, quote, allows USDA to deliver on its mission to the American people. With the uncertain fate of federal bee research, universities are the next line of defense for disease response and research. Garrett Slater is a honeybee researcher at Texas A&M, which will soon open a disease testing lab funded by the state.
5: I think at this point, with the federal government being in limbo, that maybe it does come down to the state level and that we need to kind of develop things in a different way than we've always done it.
1: Slater has also worked as a USDA bee researcher and says the Beltsville facility is a key disaster response hub. But state or regional testing, he says, may be the next best option if its bee lab is dissolved. Back in Omaha, beekeeper Mark Welsh is gearing up for another busy season. In the summer, he spends up to 6 hours a day caring for his hives.
2: Put it this way, my wife considers herself a bee widow in the summertime. That gives you any idea how long I'm gone.
1: Testing for mites, feeding the bees, and harvesting honey is a lot of work. But for Welsh, it's worth it. And despite the setbacks, he and his bees aren't giving up. I'm Macy Byers, Harvest Public Media.
0: Food pantries are bracing for an uncertain future because of changes to the Supplemental Nutrition Assistance Program. Evan Holden has details.
6: According to the Illinois Department of Human Services, 120,000 people could lose their benefits because able-bodied people up to age 64 now have to work or volunteer 80 hours a month to keep their SNAP benefits.

0: benefits. The changes took effect May 1st. Congress also changed these work requirements to include parents whose youngest child is 14 years old, down from 18 years old. For those who lose their SNAP benefits, food pantries become a vital resource. Many pantries were already struggling to meet the need. Hilda Grismore of Bloomington is a SNAP recipient. She was in line for a food basket at St. Vincent de Paul Pantry because she is currently unable to work and fears she will lose benefits.
1: The SNAP really helps everyone, you know. When you're hungry, you get angry. When you in line, people get angry. So just try to keep everybody as humble as you go through this program.
0: Judy Adelman is a volunteer coordinator at St. Vincent de Paul. She says food pantries like St. Vincent de Paul can help families save money for other necessities, but that help only goes so far.
2: This is a supplement. They may only come once a month or once every 6 or 8 weeks, but it's enough to supplement them to get them through that so that then the money that they do earn can go to utilities and go to rent.
0: Adelman says there was an increase in people coming to the pantry during the government shutdown last November, but it has since decreased.
2: And a lot of the people that come through here are already working. They're not all on SNAP benefits. A lot of them are working, but they're working in underpaying jobs or they're working only part-time jobs because that's all they can get.
0: Food pantries like St. Vincent de Paul rely on donations from the community to buy food for those in need. Adelman says rising meat prices have limited how much they can buy. At Oasis Community Outreach in Bloomington, Director Craig Stimpert says donations help them buy a good supply of meat for their pantry by buying in bulk.
3: The meat prices are very high right now, and so that is a challenge for us. But we're fortunate to live in a generous community in which people do truly meet that need for us.
0: Stimpert says he does not know what to expect with the changes in SNAP requirements, but did mention there was an increase of people coming to the pantry during the government shutdown in November when SNAP benefits stopped.
3: More with fear, I think, or just the uncertainty that brought a lot of people in.
0: Stimpert says Oasis is working with other Bloomington Normal food pantries to make sure people get food. Advocates for seniors worry expanding the work rule requirement to age 65 will force more older Americans to find a job or volunteer work or seek other exemptions such as disability. Tessa Mahoney is Executive Director of Central Illinois Agency on Aging. She says her organization does not want people to miss out on the benefits they are entitled to.
4: Because we're concerned that the changes will make it harder for the specific age group, 16 to 64, which are caregivers, people with disabilities, and people with limited transportation or technology access.
0: Mahoney says the Central Illinois Agency on Aging does not help with filling out SNAP forms, but can provide resources by pointing people to organizations that can help before they miss meals.
4: We're happy to help them navigate those benefits, navigate volunteer opportunities, and help connect them with resources where they could volunteer.
0: Illinois lawmakers have introduced several SNAP-related bills this spring. One would provide support to families losing their benefits. One would ensure refugees can stay on SNAP. And another measure would create a task force to research the effects of the changing SNAP requirements.
5: Evan Holden with that report. In Illinois, both sides of the aisle want to reform how the state funds higher education. They agree the current system is broken, but lawmakers have competing visions of what an overhaul should look like. Peter Medlin has details.
6: Depending on who you ask, Illinois is either not spending nearly enough on public universities or spending more than any state in the country.
7: And everybody deserves equal education.
6: The hundreds of students, faculty, and staff from universities across Illinois who rallied at the Capitol a few weeks ago believe there needs to be a lot more state investment. Mark Van Wienen is an English professor at Northern Illinois University and president of the Tenure and Tenure Track Union, and he was part of a busload from NIU that made the trip to Springfield to support the Adequate and Equitable Public University Funding Act. It's a higher ed funding plan proposed by Democratic lawmakers.
7: Our institutions have been starved of resources by the state.
6: When you account for inflation, state appropriations for higher ed have gone down 40% since 2002. Back then, most university revenue came from state funding. Only about 25% came from tuition and fees. And Van Wienen says now that is flipped.
7: The current day Husky at NIU is covering 65%.
6: He says you can draw a direct line from the decline of state appropriations to the skyrocketing price of tuition. And it's created a situation where it's often cheaper for Illinois students to pay out-of-state tuition somewhere else rather than attend college close to home. Everyone, Republicans and Democrats, hates this. And where they all agree is that pretty much everyone wants to change how the state funds public universities. They argue there is no system. Right now, the state just looks at what schools got last year and then gives all universities a flat increase or decrease. Republican State Representative Jeff Kiker says the current system rewards failing schools. He just introduced his own higher ed reform bill to build a 10-year sustainability plan for state universities. And he argues it doesn't make sense if one university loses students and another gains them that they both get the same increase.
8: So they're getting significantly less per student than they did before. And it's almost a disincentive to enroll additional students because you're not getting the money you need.
6: The other side says the current system's broken because it doesn't weigh factors like how many low-income students schools serve and which have larger endowments. A state commission's report, which is the basis of the equitable funding bill, found that no public universities are getting enough money to support their students. But as Van Wienen says, some are much closer than others.
7: This commission determined that NIU is at approximately 56% of adequacy.
6: It found that the University of Illinois Urbana-Champaign has 92% of the funding it needs. And Van Wienen says it's a reason why, while most public universities like NIU have seen steep enrollment declines over the past few decades, the University of Illinois system keeps setting enrollment records. The equitable funding plan wants to fix that by pouring hundreds of millions of extra dollars into universities, prioritizing the schools furthest away from adequate funding. And although most Illinois public universities support this plan, the University of Illinois system doesn't. They say it would lead to tuition increases for them. Elaine Gabrick is the director of policy analysis at the Center for Tax and Budget Accountability. It's a nonprofit research group that supports the equitable funding plan. And Gabrick says no universities, including U of I, would ever receive less money than they do right now under the equitable plan.
9: Yes, they receive a smaller portion of those new funds that would go through the formula. But when you look at how far away certain other universities in the state are from what they need to successfully serve their students, that just makes sense.
6: But Republican Representative Jeff Kiker says that state funding should strengthen the schools and the programs that students are choosing.
8: The dollars to the university should follow the student. So that should be the state support, and that should also be the tuition support.
6: But remember when I said that some people argue Illinois actually spends the most on higher ed? That's a point Kiker makes. Illinois' higher ed spending per full-time student is the highest in the country.
8: Throwing more money at them through this, it's going to create actually a bigger need for more state income tax and revenue.
6: So how can Illinois be spending the most and not spending nearly enough? Can both of those things be true at the same time? Well, Elaine Gabrick says, yeah, actually it can.
9: That does not take into account, first of all, the payment to the state university retirement system. So in FY 2025, that was about $2.2 billion. So just to put things into perspective, that's 43% of total state funds.
6: Basically, she says a lot of state higher ed money isn't actually going to students. It's paying for pensions, mostly pension debt service. But even if you remove pension money from that equation, Gabrick says Illinois is still above average when it comes to spending per full-time student But she believes it's even more complicated because of another issue. Illinois public universities have over $8 billion worth of deferred maintenance.
9: It's hard to say exactly how much this has affected the appropriations per student.
6: So since Kiker doesn't think universities are underfunded, why is it that enrollment's dropping so far at some schools and not at others? He says there are a lot of factors that play into this, and it would be a big question for his commission to explore. And he's also deeply concerned about the looming enrollment cliff hitting universities across the country.
8: You're going to look at a third fewer students. There aren't as many people that are coming through the system. So if we don't right size now and we continue to do this, we are going to pull down all of the Illinois higher education institutions by trying to save them all.
6: He says the state should at least consider radical change, and that could be downsizing some campuses. He says maybe struggling schools could attract talent by specializing in the trades or fine arts.
8: Failure tomorrow is quickly arriving, and if we don't do it now, we're going to be in a real big world of hurt within the next 5 years.
6: Again, NIU's Mark Van Wienen.
7: It is an offense that legislators blame our institutions for declines in enrollment when they are the ones who have under-resourced our institutions.
6: And he says that, ironically, the universities lacking the most resources are also the ones best equipped to serve the students failed by the current status quo. I'm Peter Medlin.
5: We'll return with more of Statewide in just a moment.

0: this is statewide. Four monumental portraits of first-time women voters are currently touring Illinois. Jane Carlson talked with the artist.
1: The 7-foot-tall portraits began as scraps from a voters' rights mural and took shape through imagery inspired by an iconic suffrage-era poster. The mixed media works depict liberty, justice, freedom, and forward, their eyes gazing directly at viewers and their bodies grounded in Midwestern landscapes. Artist Nikki Johnson created the works using materials left behind from the 2020 installation of Shepherd Fairey's Voting Rights or Human Rights mural in Milwaukee.
2: I saw these clear garbage bags that were being loaded with stencil paper and spent cans. And I just thought to myself, I don't think that's trash. I think that's power.
1: Johnson stored the materials in her attic for 4 years. Then in 2024 and 2025, she and 8 other Milwaukee artists built the large-scale portraits based on Bertha Boyd's 1911 Votes for Women poster. 70 volunteers, ranging in age from 12 to 82, helped with the project.
2: We had Girl Scouts in here. We had furloughed federal workers. And people were finding their way to the studio for different reasons on different days. But by the end of a couple hours of being in here, you could tell that no matter how heavy the news, no matter what was happening in people's lives, the number of caregivers who were coming in, there was a sense of wholeness and community that they were walking out of the door with.
1: Johnson says that sense of wholeness and community is what she is facilitating as the portraits combining suffrage-era design and contemporary protest materials travel Illinois as the exhibit Pillars of Democracy, Unite, and Rise. It's an art tour using the portraits and civic dialogue as a way to emphasize the role of women in the democratic process, supported by the League of Women Voters of Illinois and a Healing Illinois grant.
2: Well, these ideas are kind of part and parcel to how we understand our values as Americans. They are activated on the local level by people like me and you every day.
1: At each stop, Johnson leads an interactive workshop to explore identity, voice, and civic engagement. She says the portraits are large, powerful figures that are packed with detail and density.
2: So there's a bit of a push and pull between something that feels monumental and yet intimate. So typically what happens is the audience will become engaged by first making eye contact with the figures who are looking forward and making eye contact with the viewer. They feel embodied. They feel empowered.
1: The viewers begin discovering smaller details embedded throughout the collages, native plants and bodies of Midwestern water, just as Boyd's poster had a figure standing in front of the San Francisco Bay, and quilt-inspired patterns down the center of each figure's dress.
2: The overarching reason why those quilt patterns are there is as a nod to our foremothers and the generations of women who came before us, who never had the right to vote. The women who fought so valiantly for the right to vote, 1920s, and again, 1960s, continued depending on what population still was being denied.
1: Johnson says the portraits are rooted in the suffrage movement and racial healing and in new concerns about voting access and women's rights.
2: The way that there's a true encroachment on women's rights, this is the moment, really, for women to see the power we hold. We've always held.
1: I'm Jane Carlson.
0: That exhibit now displayed at the Abraham Lincoln Presidential Library and Museum in Springfield. A Democratic congressman representing Central Illinois in Washington says he's not satisfied with the answers given by the Secretary of Defense Pete Hegseth about military layoffs in his district. Lauren Warnicki reports.
3: In a recent hearing held by the House Armed Services Committee, Eric Sorensen questioned Secretary Hegseth about the decision to cut up to 150 jobs at Rock Island Arsenal. Sorensen's district cuts through Bloomington Normal and Greater Peoria and winds up through the Quad Cities and Rockford. Rock Island Arsenal contains headquarters for Army Sustainment Command and Joint Munitions Command, which manage the production and distribution of ammunition and weapons. The department pegged the layoffs as surplus jobs, despite escalating need to replenish stockpiles amid the ongoing war in Iran. Hegseth told Sorensen he'd have to look into the particulars.
4: But there have been places where we haven't been moving fast enough with munitions, and when people don't move fast enough in the Department of War, we find someone else that will run fast.
5: This is Joint Munitions Command. I mean, your department says that you're prioritizing munitions, yet you cut 58% of Joint Munitions Command at Rock Island. But let me move on. My district is also...
4: Munitions are not built by commands.
3: They're built by businesses, says Hegseth, who rebranded his department the Department of War late last year. Hegseth says trimming workers has less to do with need and more to do with redefining departmental standards of excellence.
4: Great performers will always have a job at the Department of War, and when you reestablish merit, sometimes things happen, but we're grateful for all the vets that serve. And in fact, we've created a Patriot pipeline for service members to get into the defense industrial base manufacturing business, to consider that as a second career.
3: But Hegseth's answers didn't sit well with Sorensen.
5: These are two essential parts of armed services, and Pete Hegseth is firing people. And we all should be worried about that.
3: Sorensen took questions during a recent visit to Bloomington Normal. Stops included Normal City Hall, where he announced plans to seek additional federal funding for flood mitigation at Uptown, and at Fairview Elementary School in Normal. Fairview's community school program, in partnership with the Normal nonprofit The Baby Fold, is staring down a June 30th deadline when its federal funding will run out. The Trump administration doesn't plan to continue funding community schools, which provide need-based services to community members at a neighborhood public school. Fairview isn't the only school in the news. The Department of Justice named District 87 in Bloomington and Ridgeview Schools in Colfax among 36 Illinois schools included in an investigation looking for evidence of content about sexual orientation and gender ideology.
5: June 30th, educators are going to lose their jobs. So am I surprised that he sends the DOJ to a blue state like Illinois to try to make waves, to try to get us to look away from the fact that he's cutting the education of our students? I'm not going to look away.
3: Sorensen says the investigation is also designed to distract from gas prices, which peaked last week in Bloomington Normal, a penny shy of $5 a gallon. Sorensen says the House of Representatives missed an opportunity to address gas prices themselves by passing a farm bill without year-round E15. The ethanol fuel blend can't be sold in the summertime, something Sorensen says he's been pushing to change.
5: If we had year-round E15, we could lower the cost of a gallon of gas, but then also help our farmers. And so I was really dismayed that Republicans from the Midwest didn't stand up for our farmers.
3: Sorensen says he'll support Iowa Republican Zach Nunn's proposed legislation on E15 after his E15 provision was stripped from the farm bill. A third stop in Bloomington Normal was visiting 24 trades union members to discuss data centers. Sorensen says he's aligned with state Democratic lawmakers in supporting data centers in his Central Illinois district with certain conditions and oversight. Sorensen says he doesn't want to see Illinois lose out to another state or another country, provided data centers keep noise levels, water use, and utility cost bleed in check.
5: But let's also understand that most data centers aren't taking more water than a brand new club car wash on Veterans Parkway.
3: McLean County has set a land use policy for data centers. The state has attempted to put forward legislation to limit water and power consumption, but hasn't succeeded yet. I'm Lauren Warnicke.
0: Two recent high-profile settlements media companies agreed to with the Trump administration have created legal uncertainty for the industry, but not so much in Illinois. That's according to attorney Don Craven. He's been representing media organizations across Illinois for decades. In an interview with Eric Stock, Craven explains sunshine laws in Illinois, including the Freedom of Information Act, have generally been protected.
6: There are always efforts to insert additional exemptions into FOIA or additional exemptions into the Open Meetings Act, but by and large, it's been pretty positive. There are one or two things that stand out that could be tweaked for the better. But mostly we're in pretty good shape.
7: Many newsrooms have gotten smaller, more corporate-owned. Has that impacted what you've seen on the ground level in terms of journalists and their owners pursuing cases that could potentially end up in litigation?
6: Yes, the volume of requests, the volume of calls to me, to my office, is down. That's simply because The number of reporters in newsrooms is less. You have less time to work on stories. You're working on fewer. You're not working on fewer stories, but you're because of you're stretched thinner than you were before, and that doesn't add to the quality of journalism.
7: And the ability to aggressively pursue stories that need to be uncovered.
6: If you have to aggressively pursue a story, if you have to spend legal fees to go get a public record, the answer from above is going to be no.
7: I want to go back to the thought about the newsrooms being smaller. Another aspect in which the media has changed over the years is the citizen journalist. Everyone with a phone is a reporter now with the capability to broadcast to large groups of people. Has that impacted the dynamic at all?
6: Yes and no. The proliferation of social media sites, I mean, all of that has impinged, if you will, on the ability of public radio, newspapers, to get the attention of readers and listeners. So it makes it more difficult, because just because you see it on somebody's Facebook post doesn't mean that that person has done what you have done in order to put a story on the air. But yet you have to fight against the impression that, well, I read it on Facebook, it must be true, and if NPR says something else, then who am I going to believe?
7: From what we've seen nationally, companies have agreed to lawsuits, they've agreed to settlements to ward off cases. Paramount was one. ABC News was one. How do you look at those cases in the context of what's happening here in Illinois? Are those simply outliers that the Trump administration has been involved in, or do you see long-term impacts there?
6: Put me in the category of those who disagreed with the decision, for instance, of ABC to settle. There are times when, because of the role that the press plays in our form of government, there are times when the expenses have to be paid to defend our role, mm-hmm. and to fold, settle, and go home for purely economic reasons, I think was not the right decision.
7: Do you fear that will have a chilling effect, or has it already had, on media?
6: I think the entire Trump administration has had a chilling effect on everybody except Jimmy Kimmel.
7: So far.
6: Because the, you know, Kash Patel sues The Atlantic or whoever, you know, for $250 million. Mm-hmm. That slows people down, intentionally or unintentionally.
7: So how should a young, fresh reporter, fresh out of school, wide-eyed and ambitious and idealistic, how should they think about this in this moment?
6: You have to remember why you're doing what you're doing. You have to remember what role the media plays in the bigger picture. Mm-hmm. You have to remember that it's the media's job. The media is an educator. You play the role of an educator to the greater community, and you have to take that role seriously. You have to defend that role, and you have to perform responsibly and professionally, so that you don't put yourself in the category of being the so-called fake news.
7: Here with media attorney Don Craven. You've been doing this for 40 years. Why have you devoted your career to defending and upholding media and the First Amendment?
6: My father before me and now my practice is to allow you and other members of the media to do your jobs to the best ability that you can, to protect you when you are attacked, either in a legal proceeding or otherwise. And it's a lot of fun, and you meet a lot of nice people.
7: While this is something that people in the media and advocates for the media are deeply passionate about, how do you make the case for the general public to be concerned about this at a time when skepticism toward the media is probably at an all-time high?
6: Well, and to put it, let's approach that from the press side, from the newspaper side. What's the impact on little town if the newspaper shuts up and goes away? You get no obituaries, you get no weddings, you get no school news, you get no local sports, you don't get pictures of your kids and grandkids playing football or dancing or whatever. A newspaper is in local radio as well is truly the heartbeat of a community, and communities lose that when local media is forced to go away.
0: That was the media attorney Don Craven. He spoke with Eric Stock. He spoke at a recent forum with the Reporters Committee for Freedom of the Press. Even with the harsh winter, ticks are bad this spring. Jess Savage reports on what people can do to protect themselves against tick-borne diseases.
8: The Centers for Disease Control reports that in nearly every part of the country, weekly emergency room visit rates for tick bites haven't been this high since 2017. In northern Illinois, the most common tick species are dog ticks and deer ticks, which combined can transmit 7 different diseases. Teresa Steckler is an extension specialist at the University of Illinois Urbana-Champaign. She says they're bad despite the cold winter.
9: I was hoping that the really bad winter that we experienced this past, January, where we got really cold weather for an extended period of time, I was hoping that that would curtail some of the ticks, but I don't think it had any impact on them.
8: Steckler says you should tuck your pants into your socks and your shirt into your pants to keep ticks away from your skin. If you've been bitten by a tick, remove it gently with tweezers and save it in case you develop any flu-like symptoms and bring it with you to consult your doctor. If you don't develop any symptoms, you can submit it for citizen science using a form on Bite Map Illinois. I'm Jess Savage.
0: More to come on Statewide. You're listening to Statewide. I'm Sean Crawford. An Illinois senator from Joliet and local advocates are urging lawmakers to pass a statewide law regulating data centers. Sam Nofsker reports.
10: In March, the Joliet City Council approved the construction of Illinois' largest data center, despite community backlash and concerns over its energy consumption. Democrat Rachel Ventura is a Senate sponsor of the Power Act. It's a joint chambered proposal establishing more comprehensive guardrails for large-scale data centers. Supporters of the act say it protects Illinois communities from high utility bills and safeguards the environment by requiring plans for water and energy use. Ventura is urging her colleagues to pass the Power Act before the General Assembly adjourns on May 31st. Neither bill has passed the House or Senate yet. I'm Sam Nofsker.
11: Welcome to This Week in Illinois History. I'm Clint Cargow. On May 15th, 1903, Illinois established the nation's first 8-hour workday for children.
12: 8 hours to work, 8 hours to play, 8 hours to do as we may.
11: The new law also established that children could not work more than 48 hours a week. Before this, everyone knew child labor was bad and dangerous. Factories worked children 12 to 14 hours a day and used them to crawl into hazardous machinery because of their small size. Labor unions, progressive politicians, school officials, the press, even some business leaders tried to change the laws to protect children, but they were up against wealthy, powerful business leaders and politicians who profited off child labor. After decades of fighting, women took charge. In the late 1800s, Jane Addams, women's rights advocate and founder of Hull House, and several female reformers launched a child welfare movement. They recruited women and mothers from all walks of life and lobbied educators, politicians, and judges to regulate child labor. They wanted children out of the factories and in the schools. They argued that if children were not educated and properly socialized, American society would deteriorate. Illinois' 1903 bill also eliminated child labor at night and required child workers to provide proof that they were in school.
12: I'm so glad I get to learn in school instead of getting mangled by machines and factories.
11: I'm Clint Cargill, and that's This Week in Illinois History.
0: During the Trump administration's deportation campaign in Chicago, immigration agents took away a mother on Chicago's southwest side. Her three children are all U.S. citizens. They were left to fend for themselves, and they did for nearly 4 weeks. That's until a 27-year-old woman, a stranger, stepped in to help. Chip Mitchell has the story.
13: Isabel Conde heard from a relative about the three kids, ages 17, 14, and 6. The oldest, she reached him by phone. He agreed to let her visit. Their apartment was in Chicago Lawn.
14: What I noticed right away was the two girls huddled up together in the door frame in one of the bedrooms.
15: Huddled?
14: Yeah, like embracing each other, basically. I led the meeting. I wanted to get all the basic facts. Financially, what was going to happen with their apartment? You know, medically, what did they have, you know, health insurance? And then legally, what's going on with the mom's case?
13: Isabel found out the mother had entered the U.S. 2 decades earlier as a teenager. She was raising the three kids on her own. She had no criminal record, but on October 12th, immigration agents picked her up just outside the apartment. They moved her to a detention center in Kentucky. At the apartment, Isabel made a list of all the adults in the kids' lives who might be able to take them in. The father of the two teens, he'd gone back to Mexico. The 6-year-old's father was still in Chicago, but
14: not employed, could not get a job, and had health and legal issues, and was just frankly not able to care for her.
13: Isabel tried everyone.
14: Aunt, uncle, the neighbor, godparents, no one was able to take all three of them. And they had already faced this horrible loss of their mom so suddenly. The last thing they wanted was to be separated again.
13: Isabel had been working as a paralegal, so she knew the kids were vulnerable while their mother was detained. It was only a matter of time before someone called the state to put them in a shelter. They could be split apart.
14: Yeah, so then one night I got a call from the kids, and they were in a park, and they shared with me that they left their home and were afraid because the father of the youngest was telling them that he was going to separate them. I was with my mom, and we just got in the car and drove immediately to that park.
13: It was dark. The kids were pulling a wagon loaded with clothes and a blanket. They were planning to sleep in the park.
14: I looked at them and they were scared. I just knew that I could not bear the idea of them being separated.
13: Isabel's apartment had just 2 bedrooms. She decided it was big enough.
14: I was able to take the kids to my house that night.
15: This apartment right here?
14: Yeah.
15: Where did you put these three kids?
14: I put them in my living room. So right here. My dad had an extra queen-size bed and a twin bed. And so he brought over both of those beds.
13: They spread them across the living room. Isabel brought in the wagon and threw the kids' clothes in the wash.
14: I knew for a fact that I was going to have them for that weekend, probably the next week, to work on talking to extended family members and seeing if there was a way to move them.
13: Isabel also took charge of getting their mother out of immigration detention. She found a pro bono attorney. The legal battles stretched over weeks, then months. And Isabel did her best for all three kids.
14: I would drive them to and from school every day. Once we got temporary guardianship paperwork signed by their mom, I was really able to start making sure that all of the medical needs were being met. And then I got them into mental health therapy, each of them, because they experienced a severe trauma, and making sure they were getting any resources they needed from, like, social workers at school. My mom, she would come several nights a week and help me care for the kids. She's the art teacher at Ravenswood Elementary School, and they held a fundraiser for us. And I also tapped into community networks, mutual aid funds.
13: With all the help, Isabel could pay the rent on the family's apartment so it would be there if the mother got out.
14: We took them to the zoo lights, the trampoline park. We went to the children's museum, the aquarium. The youngest grew out of her clothes like right away. She was just hit a growth spurt. And so we had to get just new clothes for everybody too. They had tamales with us at Thanksgiving, gifts for Christmas to open. And we just really made them a part of our family.
13: But Isabel was under increasing stress. Less than 2 weeks into the new year, she started grad school. It wasn't easy with the three kids in her apartment. She needed their mom released from immigration detention.
14: I would pray every night, ask that these children could be reunited with their mother.
13: On January 27th, 2.5 months after Isabel took in the kids, a federal judge in Kentucky ruled the mother's detention was unlawful. He ordered her immediate release. The attorney arranged for volunteers in Kentucky to drive the mother to Indiana to a spot there that Isabel could reach.
14: I immediately rented a van and picked up the kids from school and was like, guys, let's go get your mom.
13: The kids were finally reunited with their mother.
14: We came back to my apartment. My family, they made pozole and fed her. We gave her fresh clothes, and then she just fell asleep with her kids in my living room.
13: They stayed with Isabel a few days before returning to their apartment in Chicago Lawn.
14: And that was that. They were back in their home and back together.
13: And you were here.
14: Yeah, and then I was here, and my office that turned into the girls' room was just empty, and so much of the house was just empty, and I was really sad. I was really sad. I love them, and it was the goal all along to reunite them with their mom. But I missed them because we were all like a family for a while.
13: This spring, the 17-year-old, the boy, he's graduating from high school. The 14-year-old's having a quinceañera. The other girl's finishing kindergarten. The mother, the next hearing in her immigration case, has been postponed to 2028. She's got time to plan for any outcome. Meantime, she has qualified for a work permit. And Isabel has wrapped up her first semester of grad school. But she still misses those kids.
14: After protecting them for so long, I wanted to just keep being with them all the time. But I knew that it was just the way of things and the way of love.
13: She had to let them go. Chip Mitchell, WBEZ News.

0: raids by federal agents may be out of the headlines right now, but they're not out of mind for many immigrants. ICE arrests are up sharply in most states in the Midwest since President Donald Trump took office again. According to the Deportation Data Project, arrests are up 29% in Illinois. Sheila Brummer reports on people who are stepping in to help immigrants facing uncertainty.
1: ICE isn't obvious in Sioux City, Iowa, but that doesn't mean immigrants here aren't nervous. Juan agrees to meet for an interview, but doesn't want to share his last name. Even though he speaks fluent English, he chooses to use Spanish so people won't recognize his voice.
2: Muchísima gente con ese miedo y es...
1: Juan says many immigrants live with constant fear, especially those with families. He sits on his living room couch with fingers interlocked, squeezing them tighter as he talks. Juan says he came to the U.S. from Guatemala more than 30 years ago in search of a better life and became a U.S. citizen a decade ago. He now owns a successful business and worries about his employees without legal status. Juan calls them good people. Things may seem quiet now in Sioux City, but a growing number of allies prepares for what could come next.
3: Stand up! Fight back! Democracy is under attack!
1: Native American activist Manape Lemire has led protest marches against President Trump's immigration policies, including a recent No Kings gathering. Lemire also co-founded the Siouxland Guardians. It's a grassroots organization teaching volunteers rapid response techniques in case of possible ICE activity.
4: If we didn't have people trained in that, we'd never know about Renee Good or Alex Pretty. We'd never know about it because people wouldn't have known to start recording.
1: Lemire traveled to Minneapolis to learn more about nonviolent frontline action and brought those strategies back home. Volunteers learn how to use warning whistles, safely interact with agents, and document their actions. There's also a hotline to report ICE sightings. So far, about 30 people are in training.
4: So we just want to be prepared to receive that family that might come crying. They might come with really hard feelings in their heart about how America's treating them. Well, I just want to reassure them that it's not always the case.
1: In Oklahoma City, the Immigration Center at Western Oaks Church of the Nazarene receives calls every day from people who are stressed. Lydia Marzouk is the center's executive director.
5: They have had loved ones or known family or relatives that have been picked up by ICE. They're afraid to process their cases because they don't know if they will be apprehended. Even though they have a legal pathway to come, they still get very nervous.
1: The nonprofit provides low-cost legal services along with English and citizenship classes. Marzouk sees helping immigrants as part of her church's calling.
5: And Galatians 5:14 says that you love your neighbors as you love yourself. And that's what God wants us to do as a center, is to love our neighbors, serve our community, and that includes the immigrant community.
1: In Illinois, another nonprofit is focused on the emotional well-being of immigrants. The Western Illinois Dreamers launched a virtual support group following the ICE surge in February. Executive Director Julia Alvarez and Green started the nonprofit in 2019.
6: After meeting so many members of the community here and seeing how much they do with so few resources, I was really moved by that.
1: The organization provides services to thousands of people throughout Western Illinois, including legal advice, housing support, and financial assistance. But Alvarez and Green says many immigrants and refugees are now too afraid to travel or even leave their homes, so they started anonymous online meetings.
6: People are very concerned. People are very isolated, I would say.
1: Alvarez and Green left Venezuela more than 25 years ago. Now, as an American, she strives to offer others stability, support, and reassurance they are not alone. For Harvest Public Media, I'm Sheila Brummer.
0: 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Thanks for joining us. Be with us again next week. 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I'm Sean Crawford. 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
1: Hello, Mind's Eye community. Mind's Eye is proud to provide audio description for every Saturday and Monday performance at the Muni Opera in Forest Park. Each performance begins at 8:15 p.m. The Muni Opera's 2026 season opens with Hairspray on Monday, June 15th and Saturday, June 20th. Next up is Shrek on Saturday, June 27th and Monday, June 29th. Our next described presentation is South Pacific on Monday, July 6th and Saturday, July 11th. Next up is Disney's Newsies on Saturday, July 18th and Monday, July 20th. Our next described performance is Ain't Too Proud on Monday, July 27th and Saturday, August 1st. Next up is Meet Me in St. Louis on Saturday, August 8th and Monday, August 10th. And our final described performance of the Muni's 2026 season is Something Rotten on Monday, August 17th and Saturday, August 22nd. For the full list of events and links to purchase tickets, visit our calendar at bit.ly/upcoming-ad-events.
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2: Good morning. Today, there is a slight chance of rain with a high near 61. Tonight, expect overcast skies with a low near 60. Thursday, expect overcast skies with a high near 63. Thursday night, look for overcast skies with a low near 56. Friday, look for moderate rain with a high near 70. Get your weather every hour right here on Mind's Eye Radio, your virtual newsstand.
3: In Belleville and O'Fallon, it's overcast and 57 degrees. In Granite City, it's a slight chance of rain and 56 degrees.
1: Hello, Mind's Eye community. The 2026 season of St. Louis Cardinals baseball is underway at Busch Stadium in St. Louis. Mind's Eye will be providing audio description at select games this season, so dig out your Cardinals jersey, grab a friend, and come on down. On Saturday, May 30th, the Chicago Cubs come to town to play the Cardinals. First pitch is at 6:15 p.m. On Wednesday, June 24th, the Cardinals host the Arizona Diamondbacks. Game time is at 6:45 p.m. On Sunday, July 12th, the Atlanta Braves come to town to play the Cardinals. First pitch is at 1:15 p.m. On Wednesday, July 29th, the Cubs are back to play the Cardinals. Game time is at 6:45 p.m. On Saturday, August 29th, the Pittsburgh Pirates come to town. Game time is at 1:15 p.m. And on Sunday, September 20th, it's our last audio-described game of the season as the Cardinals host the Washington Nationals. Game time is at 1:15 p.m. For the full list of events and links to purchase tickets, visit our calendar at bit.ly/upcoming-ad-events.
4: Can you imagine lasting an entire month without sleep?
5: I can't imagine lasting 24 hours without sleep.
4: Believe it or not, newborn dolphins and killer whales have been observed to do just that. After birth, they're continuously active for their first month of life. It's not until a month later that they begin incorporating naps into their routine. Eventually, they develop an adult sleeping pattern, which consists of about 5 to 8 hours of sleep a day.
5: Wow, I didn't know that any mammal could survive without sleep.
4: Scientists think that these creatures' time without sleep might provide the newborns with better protection from predators as well as from water temperatures. Being on the move might maintain the newborn's body temperature until it gains weight and blubber.
5: No rest for their entire first month of life? You think these babies drive their poor mothers crazy?
4: That brings me to another detail. The mothers of newborns give up their own sleep the first month of their offspring's life to care for the little ones.
5: Now that's devotion. What surprises me more than the willingness to go without sleep, though, is the ability to do it. You wouldn't think that a creature that normally sleeps 5 to 8 hours a day could suddenly switch off sleep like that and survive. I don't think I could.
4: I share those sentiments, but this discovery has got scientists wondering if other mammals, including ourselves, might also have some hidden ability to survive without sleep.
5: Well, that's one area of research I'm not eagerly awaiting news on. I like my sleep.
4: This moment of science comes from Indiana University with underwriting from the Office of the Chancellor.
5: Today's program was prepared by Michelle Ross with help from Craig Nelson in biology. There are hundreds more moments of science on our website at amos.indiana.edu. For a moment of science, I'm Yael Cassander.
4: And I'm Don Glass.
1: 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On Sunday, March 23rd, the Albion Theater presents The Beauty Queen of Linane at the Kranzberg Arts Center. Showtime is at 2 p.m. And on Tuesday, March 25th, the St. Louis Blues host the Montreal Canadiens at the Enterprise Center. 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
6: Years ago, art collectors used a solution containing dissolved mercury salts to protect art pieces from insect and microbe damage. But we now know mercury is very toxic, so scientists are studying ways to remove the mercury with the help of some alchemists from our microbe world. In a project funded by the National Park Service's Center for Preservation Technology, University of Colorado grad student Lisa Snelling and her advisor Kimberly Roan cultured samples they collected from contaminated Native American artifacts. Snelling has found 20 mercury-resistant bacterial isolates, which she's now testing to see how effectively they can remove mercury from treated lab materials.
7: Our microorganism would help eliminate the mercury by changing mercury, which is in an ionic state, into a gaseous form. The gaseous form can be collected in a chamber and then properly disposed of.
6: This creative experiment in historic preservation may someday allow us to enjoy these Native American artifacts for years to come without exposure to mercury. 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
2: Good day, all. Brad Dearborn here. It is Wednesday, May 20th. Time for us to dive into the day's second hour of news. We begin with today's obituaries. Starting first in the St. Louis Post-Dispatch, Brock Smith, B-R-O-C-K-S-M-I-T-H, Jerome Brocksmith. Gould, G-O-U-L-D, Patricia Gould. Hall, H-A-L-L, Kevin Hall. Hecker, H-O-E-C-K-E-R, Burdett Hecker. Kenner, K-E-N-N-E-R, Winfred Wimpy Kenner. Ponte, P-O-N-T-E, Manuel Ponte. Spallinger, S-P-A-L-I-N-G-E-R,

USSELMANN, Louis B. Usselman. Webster, WEBSTER, Alan Joseph Webster. Winans, WINANS, Roy C. Winans. And we check last in the Springfield State Journal Register. Westberg, WESTBERG, Robert C. Westberg. And we move next to check this date in history, May the 20th, and we begin with historical events, starting in 325 A.D. The First Council of Nicaea, the first ecumenical council of Christian bishops at Nicaea in Asia Minor. 1495. French King Charles VIII leaves Naples. 1498. The Portuguese explorer Vasco da Gama arrives in Calicut, India, becoming the first European to reach India by sea. 1514. English King Henry VIII grants a charter to the Corporation of Trinity House to regulate pilotage on the River Thames in London, and that is still in existence. 1609. William Shakespeare's sonnets are first published in London, perhaps illicitly, by publisher Thomas Thorpe. 1736. Royal approval is given by King George II to construct the original Westminster Bridge across the River Thames in London. 1825. Charles X officially becomes King of France. 1862. U.S. President Abraham Lincoln signs into law the Homestead Act to provide cheap land for the settlement of the American West. This included 80 million acres by 1900. 1867. British Parliament rejects John Stuart Mill's proposals on women's suffrage. Also this date in 1867, Royal Albert Hall of Arts and Sciences Foundation is laid by Queen Victoria in London. 1873. Levi Strauss and Jacob Davis patent the first blue jeans with copper rivets. 1891. The first public display of Thomas Edison's prototype kinetoscope to members of the National Federation of Women's Clubs. 1910. The funeral for Britain's King Edward VII is held in Westminster Abbey, attended by one of the largest assemblies of European royalty. 9 sovereigns gathered at one time. 1927. At 7:40 a.m., Charles Lindbergh takes off from New York to cross the Atlantic for Paris aboard the Spirit of St. Louis in the first solo non-stop transatlantic flight. 1932. Amelia Earhart departs Newfoundland on her journey to become the first woman to fly solo non-stop across the Atlantic. 1940. The first successful helicopter flight in the U.S., Vought Sikorsky's VS-300, designed by Igor Sikorsky, demonstrated to the public at Bridgeport Airport in Stratford, Connecticut. 1954. President Chiang Kai-shek becomes president of Nationalist China. Also this date in 1954, Decca Records releases Bill Haley and his Comets hit single, Rock Around the Clock. 1973. The 25th Emmy Award.

Awards are held. Winners for the night are the Waltons, All in the Family, and Mary Tyler Moore. 1979. Elton John is the first Western pop star to tour the Soviet Union. 1988. Philadelphia Phillies Mike Schmidt hits his 535th home run, moving him into eighth place overall for his career. 2015. David Letterman hosts The Late Show with David Letterman for the last time, ending 33 years in late night television. And we move next over to the birth registry to check famous birthdays this date in history. And we begin in 1743. Toussaint Louverture, the Haitian general, revolutionary, and most famous of the leaders of the Haitian Revolution, born in Cap Français, the French colony of Saint-Domingue. 1806, John Stuart Mill, the English philosopher, political economist, and utilitarian, born this date in London, England. 1908, James Stewart, the American actor known for his roles in the Philadelphia Story, It's a Wonderful Life, Mr. Smith Goes to Washington, and Vertigo, was born this date in Indiana, Pennsylvania. 1915, Moshe Dayan, the Israeli military leader and politician, Minister of Defense from 1967 through 74, was born in Degania Alef in the Ottoman Empire. 1940, Stan Mikita, the Canadian Hockey Hall of Fame center, winner of the Stanley Cup in 1961, Hart Memorial Trophy, Most Valuable Player winner in 1967 and 68, six-time NHL first-team All-Star, was born in Sokolsky in the Slovak Republic. 1946. Bobby Mercer, the American baseball outfielder, five-time Major League All-Star, born this date in Oklahoma City. And also this date in 1946, Cher, the American Grammy Award-winning singer known for I Got You, Babe, If I Could Turn Back Time, and Believe, an Academy Award-winning actress known for her roles in Mask, Moonstruck, and Mamma Mia, Here We Go Again, born this date in El Centro, California. And we move over next to check the death registry for this date in history, and we begin in 1506. Christopher Columbus, the Italian or Spanish explorer and navigator who discovered the New World for Spain and initiated European colonization, died at the age of 54. 1834, Marquis de Lafayette, the American patriot and French revolutionary, dies this date at age 76. 1896, Clara Schumann, the German pianist and composer of the Romantic era, died of a stroke this date at age 76. 2002, Stephen Jay Gould, the American paleontologist and popular science writer, dies of cancer this date at age 60. 2011, Randy Savage, the American pro wrestler from WWF and WWE Hall of Fame, dies of a heart attack this date at age 58. 2012, Robin Gibb, the English rock, pop, and disco singer-songwriter and producer known for the Bee Gees, Saturday Night Fever, dies from colon and liver cancer this date at age 62. 2018, Billy Cannon, the American College Football Hall of Fame back and tight end, winner of the Heisman Trophy in 1959, played for LSU and was winner of the AFC.

0: NFL championship in 1960, 61, and 67. Played for the Houston Oilers and the Oakland Raiders. Died this date at age 80. Also this date in 2018, Carol Mann, the American golfer, winner of the 1964 Western Open and the 1965 U.S. Open, died this date at age 77. Time now for us to pay a visit to the spirit world and look at today's horoscope readings. We begin with Aries. There is the likelihood that you've been a bit of a loner lately. It's as though you decided to look at things differently from the rest of the world, rejecting the individualistic viewpoint in favor of a more global one. Today, you may achieve a new phase in this process. You may attain some summit of consciousness from which you finally have the ability to forgive. And next up comes Taurus. Is there some material need weighing on your spirit right now, Taurus? If you can't see how to solve the problem alone, why not discuss it with your friends? They may have some ideas. Today, the word impossible has been banished from the English language. Take advantage of the opportunity to look for solutions in unlikely places. And along next comes Gemini. Today's prospects should suit the dynamic, idealistic being that you are, especially right now. There will be some criticism in the air, and you won't miss an opportunity to punctuate your comments with your famous irony. Your viewpoints on corporate rigidity and conformist attitudes are well known, but today your sense of humor prevails, and people listen to you with pleasure. We check in next with Cancer. There's an excellent day on the horizon, Cancer. If you feel hemmed in by fears or uncertainties in your love life, the day ahead will give you the courage to discuss these matters with your mate. Even if more time is necessary to settle things completely, you should make good use of today's clear communication channels. You won't be disappointed, and neither will your mate. And we visit next with Leo. You can expect to be more and more interested in new technologies these days, Leo. What you once considered very progressive now seems much closer to reality. You'll notice to what an extent it is now crucial for you to align yourself with the cutting-edge technology that surrounds you. Don't hesitate. You are, by definition, a pioneer. So full speed ahead to these new frontiers. And we check in next with Virgo. For a while now, a certain number of planetary configurations have been continually pushing you to become aware that you live on a whole planet and not just in a city or neighborhood. You're becoming more aware of society at large, Virgo. This means that you may be increasingly attracted to large-scale movements, and now is the time to get involved. And next along comes Libra. The current configuration of the planets will make you the bearer of a new philosophy, Libra. This doesn't mean you'll be New Age, but more precisely, that you'll have ideas that evolved from it. It's easy to imagine you attending conferences given by the leading minds of the day. Most assuredly, you're searching for answers. Be careful about being too easily convinced by any truth that comes your way. And we visit next with Scorpio. You may feel that you've made real progress in your relationships, Scorpio, and you're right to feel this way. Evolution best defines the path that you're on right now. You can be proud of yourself because the work you do on an individual level is the best way for you to contribute to the development of society. This way of taking action is no less important than the work done by global organizations. And we check in next with Sagittarius. Why not radically change the way you behave toward others, Sagittarius? You're in the process of orienting yourself toward establishing relationships that are more solid and enriching, with far fewer risks involved. This wasn't the case before. When you don't try so hard to seduce and impress, your audience claps louder. Just be yourself and gain approval. And we pay a visit next with Capricorn. This could be a good day to try relaxation techniques that are a little bit out of the ordinary. Who knows? Maybe you'll even learn something from these unorthodox methods. Why not explore shiatsu or polarity? These techniques can do wonders for restoring your energy, an element that has been in short supply for you lately. Give it a try. As the good doctor said, this won't hurt a bit. And along next comes Aquarius. Currently, you're in the midst of some profound questioning about your emotional attitudes. You'll probably find yourself totally free of inhibitions, much to your delight. It's an opportunity to meet new people and perhaps become a bit more open-minded. You can expect lively events and much pleasure from love. And finally, we visit with Pisces. If you find your companions a bit too stodgy, today is the day to jostle them out of complacency. You may enjoy experimenting with a bit of naughtiness. For example, how will the people around you react if you flout certain taboos, such as talking openly about sex? Since you're comfortable with the subject, why not have fun stretching the limits of convention? Time now for us to dive onto the sports pages of several local papers, and we'll begin with the State Journal Register, and we head straight to the high school section, where we find a headline that reads, Softball Regional Roundup, Full Results of the Local Postseason Action. The high school softball postseason runs this week, and here's a look at the regional results through the State Journal Register's coverage area. From Tuesday, May 19th in Class 2A in the Pleasant Plains Regional, number 2 Sacred Heart Griffin 10 and number 7 Hamilton West Hancock 2. Kenzie Weiland and Lucy Wegner paved the way and led the Cyclones to the title game. Weiland struck out 15 batters, walked 0, and allowed 3 hits in a complete game effort. She broke a 1-1 tie with a 2-run homer in their 7-run third inning, and Wegner finished 3-for-4 with a triple and 3 runs scored and a 2-run homer. Number 3 Beardstown 8 and number 5 Pleasant Plains 2. Chloe Kearns tossed a no-hitter, and Beardstown hit 2 home runs to move on to play Sacred Heart Griffin. In the Rochester Regional, number 1 Rochester 17 and number 8 Riverton 1 in 4 innings. Emma Brown and Peyton Sitko both finished 2-for-2 with 2 runs apiece and 2 RBIs each as the top-seeded Rockets advanced to the championship game. Rochester, now 23-8, will meet number 4 Warrensburg Latham for the title on Friday at 4:30 p.m. Number 4 Warrensburg Latham 7 and number 5 Auburn 3. The Cardinals had a 3-run lead and opened the game up with 3 runs in the bottom of the 4th to get to the title game. Madison Hackett doubled in Addie Jones, who went 2-for-4 in the first, to give Auburn a 1-0 advantage. Warrensburg Latham took the lead for good in the bottom half of the inning on a 2-run single by Megan Harden. Amelia Coble's two-run triple made it 4-1 in the second, and winning pitcher Kelsey Oakley settled in. In the Buffalo Tri-City Regional, number 2 Gillespie 10 and number 7 Litchfield nothing in 5 innings. Sadie Schultes homered twice, and Paxton Reed threw a two-hit shutout to send the Miners to the title game. Schultes delivered a two-run homer in the first inning and a two-run blast in the sixth, run second. Ava Parrish doubled in a run, and Jillian Smith and Ava Rakers each had run-scoring singles in the second to give Gillespie an 8-0 lead. And in the Vandalia Regional, number 8 Staunton 9 and number 10 Vandalia 2. Carly Kolsar threw a two-hitter, and shortstop Avery Lamour scored 3 runs to lead the Bulldogs to the semifinals. Kolsar fanned 12, walked 3, and yielded 2 earned runs. Lamour walked twice and tripled. Maddie Colavini provided a run-scoring double, and Leo Rhodes, who went 2-for-2 with a triple, supplied a 2-run single in Staunton's 4-run fifth inning. Staunton, now 14-10, plays top-seeded Greenville in the semis at 4 p.m. on Wednesday. And in the Petersburg-Porta Regional, number 8 Petersburg-Porta 10 and number 9 New Berlin nothing in 6 innings. Kylie Tymeyer went 3-for-4 with 4 RBIs, and starting pitcher Mackenzie Miller gave up just 2 hits in the shutout. Miller struck out 6 and walked 2. Tymeyer wrapped a 2-run single and drove in 2 more runs with a pair of base hits. Reagan Huebner and Bryn Dutchen combined for 4 hits and 5 runs at the top of the batting order. Porta, now 11-15 for the season, plays number 1 seed Williamsville in the semifinals at 4:30 p.m. on Wednesday. And we check next in the Effingham St. Anthony Regional. Number 7 Effingham St. Anthony 6 and number 9 Panna 1. A 5-run fourth inning by St. Anthony catapulted the Bulldogs to the championship game and ended the Panthers' season. Panna, now 10-13, led 1-0 when Tez Kastner was hit by a pitch with the bases loaded in the second. St. Anthony's Lily Ganaway tied the game with an RBI double in the third, and Claire Kinkelar's 2-run double highlighted the Bulldogs' 5-run fourth inning. Effingham St. Anthony now plays number 1 seed Marshall in the regional semis at 3 p.m. on Wednesday. In Class 1A, the Havana Regional, number 7 Havana 10 and number 9 Delavan nothing in 5 innings. Madeline Howerter was the winning pitcher and drove in 4 runs to send the Ducks to the semifinals. Havana, now 13-7-1, will play the number 1 seed Glassford Illini Bluffs in the semis at 4:30 p.m. on Wednesday. And we move over to boys baseball to get a look at the top Springfield area high school performances from May 18th through 23rd. Tuesday, May 19th, in baseball's game of the day, Jacksonville 4 and Springfield High nothing. A 10-inning game. With 2 on and no outs in the top of the 10th, Jacksonville freshman Jack Rolk doubled to score the first of 4 runs as the Crimsons outlasted the Senators in a 10-inning extravaganza. Joe Reif and Nolan Peters led off the top of the 10th by both getting hit by a pitch. Rolk's double scored Reif and gave the Crimson runners at the corners. Bentley Lagergren walked to load the bases before an A.J. Charpentier scored Peters. Drew Gillespie then took a bases-loaded hit by pitch to score Rolk for a 3-0 lead, and Ethan Cruzan's single scored the final run. That top half spoiled 8 scoreless innings thrown by Springfield High freshman Jacob Scheffler. Scheffler had allowed 6 hits, 2 walks, and only 1 hit batter while striking out 4. And the stars of the day, Mikey Gresh of Sacred Heart Griffin. Gresh went 2-for-4 with a homer and 4 RBIs as SHG beat Pleasant Plains 17-5 in 5 innings. Lincoln Burris of Panna. The Panthers' number 8 hitter went 3-for-3 and drove in 4 runs to help Panna top host North Mac in the South Central Conference finale for both teams. Brody Landon of Petersburg Porta, his single in the 5th inning scored 2 runs and snapped a 2-2 tie as the Blue Jays beat Mount Pulaski 6-2. Jackson Nibby and Owen Beierlein of Buffalo Tri-City, this duo combined for 4 hits, 5 RBIs, and 3 runs in Tri-City's 12-2 6-inning win over Edinburgh. Beierlein doubled and tripled, and Uthek went 3-for-4 with an RBI. Zach Meyer of Beardstown. Meyer finished 2-for-2 with a run and RBI, but Beardstown lost to Payson Seymour 8-2. Camden Early of North Mac. He was 3-for-4 with a triple and 2 RBIs in North Mac's 9-5 home South Central Conference loss to Panna. Nathan Stanbaugh and Trevor Perry of Rushville Industry. Both Rockets had 2 hits and drove in a run each as Rushville Industry dropped a 13-7 decision to Monmouth United. Cale Duggar and Luke Moore of Staunton. Duggar was 2-for-4 with a double, and Moore was 2-for-2 with 2 RBIs in Staunton's 8-2 loss to Glen Carbon's Father McGivney. And we move over to girls soccer to check in on stars of the day. Miley Ribble and Savannah Siglock of Carlinville. After a scoreless first half in the Class 1A Carlinville Regional Semis, Ribble found an opening near the far post to lead Carlinville past only Richland County 1-0. Ribble scored off an assist from Blakely Swan in the 48th minute. Siglock made 7 saves in net for the shutout win. The number 2 Cavaliers will now face number 3 Greenville on Friday at 5 p.m. for the regional title after the Comets downed Panna 3-0. And softball stars of the day, Irie Lawrence of Chatham Glenwood. She combined on a no-hitter with Alvia Streb as Glenwood defeated Bethalto Civic Memorial 10-0 in 5 innings. Lawrence struck out 7 and walked 1 in 4 innings, and Streb struck out 3 with a single walk in her 1 inning of pitching. Riley Keel went 4-for-4, scored 3 runs, and had an RBI. She collected 3 doubles. And Hope Gilmore and Gemma Lamb both doubled twice and drove in 3 runs apiece, and each scored twice. Monday's baseball game of the day, New Berlin 3 and Riverton 2. Evan Teal drove in Reed Hepperly with a walk-off single with 2 outs in the bottom of the 12th inning to give the Pretzels the victory in the first game of a doubleheader. Hepperly walked to start the inning and advanced to second on a ground out before scoring the game winner. Riverton took a 1-0 lead on an RBI double by Logan Ledoux in the 5th. Hepperly, who singled, scored New Berlin's first run on an RBI ground out to Teal to tie the score 1-1 in the 6th. Riverton's now 10-19 for the season, and they grabbed a 2-1 lead in the 10th inning when Brody Bates walked and scored on a double by Tyler Meyer, who went 2-for-5 on the day. The Pretzels tied the game in the bottom half with a bases-loaded walk by Hurley Bennett, who finished 2-for-5. Hepperly went 1-for-2 with 2 runs and 4 walks, and Nolan Robinson was the winning pitcher after throwing 1 inning with 2 strikeouts and 1 walk. New Berlin, now 19-9 for the season, scored 10 runs in the 4th inning and defeated the Hawks 15-11 in Game 2. And we move over to check in on tennis, where we find a headline that reads, Glenwood sweeps singles and doubles for the CS8 title. Chatham Glenwood experienced minimal pitfalls along the way and won its second straight Central State 8 Conference Boys Tennis Tournament Championship on Monday, May the 18th. The only mild setback on the Titans' title run was the weight and the weather, as the two-day tournament was suspended on Saturday at Illinois College in Jacksonville due to rain. The action was moved to Monday to the Westside Indoor Facility at the Springfield Racquet and Fitness Center. The heavily favored Titans finished with 28 points and won the singles and double draw. Springfield High was second with 16 points, and Normal U High took third with 13. Sacred Heart Griffin had 12 points, followed by Jacksonville at 9, Rochester at 3, Lanphier at 2, and Southeast at 0. The back draw, which included the fifth-place matches, was not completed due to the weather. Despite being favored, Glenwood coach Sothana Thigsawakvong stated nothing was being taken for granted. "It's still a pretty tough conference," Thong Sawong said. "Even though we were favored, we never thought that we were favored because we know what the other teams are capable of. If we won it, I thought it would be slight. But with 28 points, it shows that we're hitting our stride at the right time with confidence and with good hitting. I wouldn't say we played flawless, but we played well. Our expectations are pretty high this season anyway, but to see how we finished is icing on the cake." Glenwood dropped 16 points and controlled the singles draw with number one seed Ben Leffler repeating as champion and fifth seed Connor Pollitt stepping into the spotlight and navigating his way to the championship match. Leffler opened his tournament with a 6-love, 6-love win over Rochester's Timothy Lee, who won his first round match in straight sets. Leffler then defeated number six Bennett Nelson 6-1, 6-love in the semis before Pollitt defaulted to Leffler in the title match. Pollitt's magical run started when he downed unseeded Lennox Davidsmeyer of Jacksonville 6-love, 6-1 in the first round. He then took down U-High's Ian Shin, the fourth seed, 6-2, 6-1 in the quarters, and that led to the biggest upset of the tournament when Pollitt knocked off number two seed Adam Wheeling of Sacred Heart Griffin, 6-4, 6-2. Pollitt's confidence has soared recently, and there was a blink of his ascent when he finished second in the number two singles draw at the J.D. Sinek Invitational on April 25th. But Glenwood coach said the Central State 8 tournament was where Pollitt showed what he could do. "This tournament boosted his confidence big time," coach said. "I think that the J.D. Sinek was the catalyst, but I think even after that tournament, he still had some doubt because he was familiar with the CS8 opponents." The quarterfinal win against Ian from U-High really boosted his confidence. "We had a really good game plan against Ian. We know what Adam Wheeling possesses and what his skill set is. Big serve, big forehand. With the rain delay on Saturday and Sunday, I came up with the game plan against Adam. Pollitt became a pusher, and that got him out of his comfort zone. It's going to be interesting to see how high he's going to be seated at the sectionals." And we move over next to the sports page in the St. Louis Post-Dispatch. And we head straight to the high school section to get a look at this week's High School Athletes of the Week. Shane Box of Collinsville Track and Field. A senior, Box continued his outstanding season by sweeping championships in the Southwest Conference meets throwing events at Belleville East. Box won the shot put title with a mark of 61 feet, 1.5 inches. That's the second best in program history behind 2014 state champion Martinez Mitchell's 61 feet, 8.5 inches. And also the eighth-ranked performance in Illinois this season. In discus, Box won with a throw of 182 feet, 8.5 inches. His season best in the disc is 183.8, which ranks second best in Kahawks history and fourth in the state this season. He has signed to continue his career at the University of Wisconsin-Milwaukee of the Horizon League. Braden Butler of DeSmet Track and Field. A 34-year-old Spartans program record in the high jump was toppled on Saturday by Butler, a senior who has been competing in track and field for just more than a year. Butler cleared 6 feet 9 and 3 quarter inches to win the Class 4 District 5 championship at Washington High. And it moved Butler into the program's top all-time spot ahead of Jeff Bertolo, who back in 1992 won the Class 4A state title, with a leap of 6 feet 9 inches. Butler's a multi-sport athlete who was the third leading scorer for DeSmet's state championship basketball team this season, and he also played for the 2024 title team. Ben Dolitsky of St. Dominic Volleyball, a 6'5" senior opposite hitter and 4-year starting varsity player, Dolitsky helped the Crusaders, now 22-10, win their first district title since 2023. Playing on its home floor in the Class 1 District 5 tournament, St. Dominic beat Warrenton 25-13, 25-14, and 25-5 in the semis, with Dolitsky providing 9 kills and 1 block assist. He then had 12 kills on a season-high average of 4 kills per set, 2 solo blocks and 3 block assists in a 25-18, 25-14, and 25-14 sweep of Lutheran St. Charles in the district final. Addie Field of Triad Track and Field. The Knights outdueled East St. Louis for the Class 2A Springfield Southeast sectional team title, and Field played a big part in that effort while advancing to state in 4 different events. Field, a junior, ran a personal best time in all 3 of her open races, including a program record time of 58 seconds in the 400 meters, and ran on Triad's winning 400-meter relay, helping them score 119.3 points. East St. Louis was runner-up with 115.5. Field won the 400, was second the 100 with 12.02 seconds behind senior teammate Sophia Chardon, and won the 200 in a 24.87. Torsten Reuther of Chaminade Water Polo. A junior goalkeeper, Reuther had 2 strong games to help the Red Devils reach the semifinals of the Missouri Water Polo District Tournament. Reuther, a third-year varsity player and second-year starter at goal, had 16 saves in a 21-6 victory against Kirkwood to go along with 1 goal and 2 assists in the tournament's opening round at Pattonville. The next day, Reuther made a career-high 25 saves in Chaminade's 16-6 quarterfinal win against Metro Catholic Conference rival DeSmet. He also had 1 goal coming on a buzzer beater and 3 assists. Jasper Schmidt of John Burroughs Tennis. A senior, Schmidt teamed with freshman Johnny Mathis to win the Class 3 doubles championship in Missouri's boys tennis state tournament. Schmidt played in the Class 3 state tournament all 4 of his seasons, qualifying as singles as a freshman, finishing as singles runner-up as a sophomore, and 4th in doubles as a junior with Avi Patel. Paired late this season, Schmidt and Mathis won in split sets in 3 of their 4 state matches. Noah Suther of Westminster Tennis. Suther became the first single state championship in Wildcats program history by claiming the Class 2 title in Missouri's boys state tennis tournament at Cooper Tennis Complex in Springfield. A senior, Suther rallied for a 1-6, 6-3, 10-5 victory against standout Parkway Central sophomore Arhan Meka, who he had lost to in 3 previous matches this high school season. Suther won the doubles consolation title with Alan Walker last season and also helped the Wildcats finish 3rd in the Class 2 team tournament his sophomore campaign. He'll be playing next year at McKendree University. And we stay in the high school section a bit longer, where we find an article under this headline, Slough High tops Chaminade to extend a record with 25th water polo title. John Ray answered the call. The St. Louis University High junior goalie was tapped by Coach John Panilla to enter the game for the first time on a man advantage situation, and the Southpaw came through with a goal just seconds later. The tally was part of a 4-goal Slough High outburst in the 3rd quarter that turned a close game into a more comfortable lead, and the junior Billikens went on to an 11-6 win over Chaminade in the Missouri Water Polo Boys District Championship game Thursday night at MICDS's Stewart Family Aquatic Center. It was really cool. I don't know if I've ever celebrated that hard in a game. I think that's the loudest I've cheered, Pinilla said. He's just so good. He's one of our top five players, probably, but because of the position he plays, he hardly ever gets to play. Him being a lefty, it made sense to try to find a way to get him in there, and he delivered. I'm so excited for him. The goal was just the second of the season for Ray, with the other one coming on an end-of-game half-pool situation in a game in which he had been the goalie. Sluhai extends their record title count. Long ago, the Junior Bills set a new standard for MWP championships, and that number grew again Tuesday, as top seed Sluhai, now 18-3 on the season, claimed its 25th title. Of the 25 district finals to take place since the turn of the century, the Junior Bills have played in a whopping 22 of them, with a record of 16-6. And we move over to girls' high school soccer, where we find a headline that reads, John Burroughs and Summit advance to face off in the district title game. Four of the best Class 3 girls' soccer teams in Missouri squared off Tuesday in District 2 action at Summit High. And this was just the semifinals. Third-seeded John Burroughs came away with a 2-1 win over second-seeded Webster Groves, and then top-seeded Summit rolled to a 3-0 victory over fourth-seeded MICDS in the nightcap. Burroughs started strong against Webster, a squad that entered Tuesday's action on an 8-1-1 streak. The Bombers' Alice Lohman, Raho, forced Statesman goalkeeper Harper Beck to come up with a diving stop about 7 minutes in. Less than a minute later, with the Bombers continuing to apply pressure, the loose ball found the feet of sophomore Madeline Reuter, who knocked it in for a 1-0 Bomber lead. To be completely honest, I'm not sure what happened, Reuter said. I know Alice took a shot, and maybe Asha Morgan tried to shoot, but the ball was there, and I managed to just tap it in. With the Statesman playing tentatively, Burroughs threatened to add to its lead. With just over 7.5 minutes to play before halftime, the Bombers' Emery Burgess managed to get the ball past Beck, but the shot was cleared off the goal line by Webster defender Maddie Taylor. Late in the half, the Statesman showed some life when Kendall Richardson played a ball to the box for Chloe Kintz, but Burroughs keeper Addie Tomlinson was strong off her line to shut down the threat. Webster came out with a purpose after halftime. Lucy Marsh made a strong run to space before playing a pass to Kintz, but again, Tomlinson made the stop. A minute or so later, Webster tied it. A corner kick from Kintz deflected off the crossbar and eventually made its way to Sadie Curtis, who set up Lucy Marsh for the tying goal. The Statesman had one final chance with about 8 minutes to play when a long ball out of the back from Lucy Savala made its way to Marsh, but Tomlinson came up with a stop on that low shot. We knew it'd be tight, and I'm proud of the way that we battled back and found a way, said Trezecki, who led the Bombers to a state title in 2021. For Webster, which last won state in 2017, Tuesday's loss was tough to accept. The top-seeded Falcons were in control from the start of their game, never giving the Rams any real opening. Summit caught a break less than 10 minutes in when MICDS trail pass near midfield resulted in a breakaway chance for Summit's Maddie Connect, who calmly dribbled by Rams keeper Maya Grant before playing the ball into the goal. Later in the half, Grant came up with a point-blank stop on a chance by Summit's Rose Richmond. Summit's led 1-0 at the half and missed on a chance to add to its lead and early in the second when Connect pushed a shot by the far post. A minute or so later, Connect, who led the Falcons with 9 goals and 7 assists, set up teammate Trevi Guest for a goal to make it 2-0. The final Summit tally came with about 5 minutes to play. Senior Mary Kate Kniff scored after working a nifty give-and-go with sophomore Carly Cobb. The best chances from MICDS, who finished the season 15-6, came on long-range chances from Bella Froge, LJ Harris, and Kathleen Hammer. Senior Lily Edelman and junior Kate Lawler split time in the Summit shutout. Their working goal was limited by the outstanding play of Falcon backs Sydney Strukoff, Maria Dominion, Kaylee Arb, and Anna Scheiders. And we move up to the college level, where we find this headline. The wild story of Mizzou golfer Addie Dobson's rise from walk-on to star. I spent a bit of time Tuesday trying to capture the improbability of Addie Dobson's career for this column. I finally realized I should just go with my initial basic thought. This just doesn't happen. As recently as the summer of 2018, Dobson hadn't even played a round of golf. That fall, she was a high school freshman in Jacksonville, Illinois. She joined the co-ed golf team because her senior brother played. I couldn't break 90 for, a really long time, she said. A high number of kids who play golf in college, let alone Division I, began golfing way before high school. Now, in 2026, she's a Mizzou senior who has qualified for the U.S. Open. And this weekend, she and the Tigers will play in the NCAA Championships for just the second time since Mizzou began competing in women's golf in 1976. It's kind of like unimaginable, said Dobson, whose number 31-ranked Tigers were number 120 right before Caroline Westrup Gata took over as coach in 2022. Now, Dobson did play other sports growing up, notably basketball. That was the sport Dobson thought maybe, just maybe, she could play in college. But she caught this golf bug late. And Dobson improved steadily as a high school golfer compared to others in her area. But when she first advanced in postseason play and teed off with the next level of opponents, I was like, oh my gosh, I'm at the very beginning. Like, I'm not even close. But Dobson leaned into her instruction. She praised her coaches in our phone interview on Monday. She and the Tigers had just gone to the nail salon that day. They put an extension on each nail, but super short so they'd fit my golf club. And as a high schooler, she felt like her progress was always going forward. I could just tell that with time I'd be a good player, but I never thought I'd be able to go play at Mizzou and then the SEC. And if you told me then that someday I'd finish top 20 at the SEC Championship, I don't think I would have understood that I was playing at that level, let alone actually performing at that level. Dobson said that by the start of their junior years, most players are being recruited and committing to colleges, but she was still trying to break 80. But her junior season served as a springboard. I was kind of becoming a developmental player, she said. I had shot some really good scores. I kept getting better really fast. So at Mizzou, Mindy Coyle was the assistant coach at the time. She came and watched me in Kansas City at an AJGA tournament. And I guess my kind of advantage is that I can hit the ball pretty far compared to probably your average college female golfer. And she really kind of liked that. She said that the head coach would come watch me at a qualifier in Columbia, and that day I shot 2 under par and won the qualifier. Kind of a fluke round, and I probably seemed a little too good for what I was. But, you know, I guess I clutched it up in that moment. From there, well, our relationship developed. Dobson indeed made it to Mizzou, but as a walk-on. I was driving teammate Jade Zamora today, Dobson said, and we were just talking about, can you seriously imagine this? Our freshman year, her and I were never making the lineup. Our team ranking wasn't good. The season would just be over after this SEC tournament. And now we stretched it to as far as possible. Dobson's story's a wild one, even if you look solely at her college body of work. In her first 3 years, she cracked the tournament's top 20 just 4 times combined. This year alone, she's done it 8 times. Dobson started playing more consistently as a sophomore. Her average round was 75.3. As a junior, it was 76.2. And this year as a senior, 72.2, a 4-stroke improvement in just 1 year. Depending on what happens at the NCAA championship, she could top Mizzou's current record for the lowest average score of 72.6 by Jessica Ewan back in 2017 and 18. Current teammate Ebba Legeberg, just a freshman, is also on pace to best that mark. And 3 weeks ago, here in St. Louis, Dobson qualified for the U.S. Open. Playing at Meadowbrook Country Club, she finished 5-under in the two-round tournament. And now she's thinking about golf as a career. Same golfer who in high school couldn't crack 90. And we move over next to check in with the Redbirds, where we find a headline that reads, Ivan Herrera achieves dream moment with a walk-off homer that lifts the Cardinals past the Pirates. Although he fell into an 0-2 count 2 pitches into his at-bat against Pirates lefty Mason Montgomery with no outs in the 10th inning on Tuesday night at Busch Stadium, Cardinals slugger Ivan Herrera never once thought he would go down easy. I'm like, there's just no way you're getting me out here or I don't get the job done. That's just the thought I had in that situation, he said. Well, the affirmations turned into jubilation just moments later. Herrera connected on a 3-run home run on a curveball Montgomery hung over the middle of the strike zone. He sent it 410 feet to left field to lift the Cardinals to a 9-6 win. The homer provided the Cardinals with the runs needed to claim their 5th walk-off win of the season after their 6-4 lead had disappeared in the 9th with closer Riley O'Brien on the mound. And the swing provided Herrera with a moment he's waited for since he was a child. I'm so excited. I think that's something you'd dream of as a kid, hitting a walk-off homer. I dreamed that as a kid, Herrera said. I didn't think I'd make it to the big leagues, but I trusted. Just getting it done there is just, well, I felt so much excitement. It's just cool to see that happen. Herrera's home run was the 4th and final home run the Cardinals produced to power them to a series-opening win against the Pirates. The 3-run blast by Herrera followed blasts by J.J. Weatherholt, Nolan Gorman, and Alec Burleson. Weatherholt's 2-run homer in the 3rd against Pirates starter Mitch Keller opened the scoring between the two National League Central Division clubs. Gorman's homer, which came in the 6th against a lefty the Pirates summoned from the bullpen to play the platoon matchup, gave the Cardinals back a lead wiped away during Matthew Liberatore's 4-run 5th inning. Liberatore recorded 8 of his career-high 9 strikeouts in the first 4 innings of his start. Command issues contributed to a troubling frame that ended his outing after just 4 2/3 innings of work. Burleson's solo homer in the 8th provided some added assurance, but the 2-run lead vanished as O'Brien worked with a shaky command. Obviously, I wish I could have closed the game out there at the end, but this team has no quit in it, O'Brien said. It's great to see Yvonne coming up clutch there with a huge hit. I think no matter what, this team is going to fight till the end, and I think we showed that tonight. The heroics by Herrera secured the Cardinals their 7th win in 8 extra inning games this season, and their 11th win games decided by 1 run, their 5th walk-off win of the year, and their 14th comeback win. The lone Cardinal to appear in each of the team's 47 games to open the season, Herrera has kept himself involved in his club's dramatic finishes.
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2: Good morning. Today, there is a slight chance of rain with a high near 61. Tonight, expect overcast skies with a low near 60. Thursday, expect overcast skies with a high near 63. Thursday night, look for overcast skies with a low near 56. Friday, look for moderate rain with a high near 70. Get your weather every hour right here on Mind's Eye Radio, your virtual newsstand.
3: In Collinsville, it's overcast and 56 degrees. In O'Fallon, it's overcast and 57 degrees.
4: 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The 2026 season of St. Louis Cardinals baseball is underway at Busch Stadium in St. Louis. Mind's Eye will be providing audio description at select games this season, so dig out your Cardinals jersey, grab a friend, and come on down. 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Game time is at 6:45 p.m. On Sunday, July 12th, the Atlanta Braves come to town to play the Cardinals. First pitch is at 1:15 p.m. On Wednesday, July 29th, the Cubs are back to play the Cardinals. Game time is at 6:45 p.m. On Saturday, August 29th, the Pittsburgh Pirates come to town. Game time is at 1:15 p.m. And on Sunday, September 20th, it's our last audio-described game of the season as the Cardinals host the Washington Nationals. Game time is at 1:15 p.m. For the full list of events and links to purchase tickets, visit our calendar at bit.ly/upcoming-ad-events.
5: 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But she had nothing on a bird who romances her mate with a water show. I'm David Ginder. 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Courtship, too, takes place in the water. The male grebe, to win the attention of his chosen one, dives and surfaces in a playful sequence, spraying her as he dances. But the female of the species is no shrinking violet. She dances with as much enthusiasm as the male if she likes him. The two birds dive and rise to the surface in a Saturday night fever of water spray and movement. One spectacular dance step is called the penguin position. Both male and female rise almost completely out of the water and face each other with offerings of seaweed in their bills. It's the beginning of a beautiful relationship. Nature Watch is produced in association with the National Geographic Society. 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
8: Hello, and welcome to St. Louis Magazine. This is Sue Olin, your reader, and it is the third week in the month of May, and I am completely finished reading St. Louis Magazine. So we are now turning to stlmag.com, and I'm going to start with the news section. And this was dated May 15th, 2026. So the articles that are on the webpage are very current. This is entitled, "There is Not a Return Back to Old St. Louis" by Shamar Knox. There was a dark cloud hanging over St. Louis on April 27, 2026. Weather forecasts the week before had predicted a belt of severe weather stretching from Minnesota into northeast Texas, cutting across western Missouri and parts of five bordering states. As the weekend passed and weather crept eastward, the highest risk of tornado activity was placed, again, squarely on St. Louis, triggering several tornado warnings and sounding sirens. Many St. Louisans had believed for a long time that something special about our city, and maybe cities in general, isolated us from the potential for a tornado to cut through the urban core. May 16th, 2025 changed that. it made the threat of a catastrophic much more real for the people of St. Louis and dramatically changed the social fabric and built environment of North City in particular. By now, it's been well documented that tornado sirens didn't sound in many parts of the

the dark clouds forming over Forest Park. I've got just a pit in my stomach thinking, well, now they're talking about this potential taking the same path as the May 16th tornado. My whole life over the past year has been wrapped up in this stuff. It's taken a major toll emotionally, physically, all of that. When Michael McLemon II recalls the people that people used to gather on their porches in his Graterville neighborhood to watch storms go by, he says, you really don't go out to watch the storms happen anymore like you used to. Ultimately, there were no local fatalities or injuries on April 27th, though there were reports of damage. But that Monday in April, nearly a year after the May 2025 tornado, pulled into focus how traumatized many St. Louisans are. Ever since, there's been a real PSDT, Delusha George, an Academy neighborhood resident, says of May 16th, 2025. That Monday, I really was just on edge. Cammie Thomas, a videographer and North City resident who mobilized her arts business into an active on-the-ground response team in the wake of the May tornado, felt torn that spring day 11 months ago. Monday was bad, like having a day almost a year later when there are threats of tornadoes, or the sky turns green again, or the wind is howling and trees are snapping against the window, she says. These are things that I didn't realize were traumatizing until a new storm comes, and my mind can say, it's not May 16th, 2025. It's not May 16th, 2025. But my body and my nerve system and everything that makes us function day to day are in overdrive. It may as well have been May 16th. The old St. Louis. It's been a year since May 16th, 2025, and the worst circumstances you could find yourself in and the most fortunate still exist in tandem, even as they did at that moment of impact. There are still many people living in damaged, exposed structures and living out of their cars. Peter and Paul Community Services CEO Anthony Diastigo says the number of unsheltered people in St. Louis doubled from 2025 to 2026 to more than 700, and says a tornado plays a part in that increase. Some people have been able to patch up their homes, including Dennis and Terrace Morgan. The brothers lived in an immaculate, recently repaired home across from Fountain Park, a few houses down from the now-demolished Centennial Christian Church, where Patricia Pendleton died during the tornado. The brothers called her the rock of the church and spoke of her as Miss Pat. The Morgan brothers' house is the one thing... And their siblings, nine siblings, among them a scattering three pairs of twins, was raised in. The pair's good cheer is especially striking considering Dennis's home, just a few blocks west, was damaged to the point of needing demolition, forcing him to relocate into the family home. But even the most hopeful and apparently whole are adjacent to destruction. A house between the Morgans and the former Centennial Church sits ripped open, with a makeshift tarp no longer secure on the exposed upper floor. Not only do the full scope of the circumstances on that day persist, but time has complicated what recovery looks like. Every day that it rains, homes open to the elements in North City get a bit worse. Damage may compound. Mold enters structures that look like they might just need a new tarp or a patch in their leaky roof. The Monday after the tornado brought steady rain, almost immediately soaking damaged buildings that people rushed to patch up with tarping. The tornado tore through St. Louis in a particularly destructive way, exasperating woeful inequities. First touching down in Clayton, it sped up as it crossed into St. Louis city limits, reaching peak velocity in black neighborhoods, often referred to as simply historically disinvested. It caused $1.6 billion in damage and damaged property loss. The St. Louis Recovery Office noted in a presentation from April, adding that it hit more than 20 city neighborhoods, impacted a stretch of the city with more than 48,000 residents, and damaged more than 5,000 structures.
The disaster is canonized into the St. Louis lexicon as simply May 16th, burned into the public memory

0: with other era-defining moments in local history, like the police shooting of Michael Brown in 2014 and the demolition of Pruitt-Igoe in the 70s. The tornado is as much of a historical and never-to-return event again as something like the World's Fair or Mill Creek Valley being demolished in urban renewal, says Dallas Adams, the disaster case manager at St. Louis nonprofit Like LifeWise, who takes an active role in navigating the complicated constellation of recovery services for her clients, all age 60 or older. This is not a return back to old St. Louis. St. Louis is forever changed by the tornado, and there is no definite end. Organizing to do what the city can't. When disaster struck St. Louis last year, it was 1 month and 1 day after the city got a new mayor and a few months into a new federal administration that looked to gut the Federal Emergency Management Agency. Local leaders had to learn how to respond to a disaster as they went. Nearly a year later, Mayor Kara Spencer repeated the adage to the city had to be essentially building the airplane in flight when talked about how she deployed resources faster. Resources still haven't come fast enough, as she and the city chief recovery officer, Julian Nix, have freely admitted over the past year. Spencer has blamed in part the Trump administration for forcing the city to learn what FEMA will and won't cover and standing in those gaps. The city's recovery office says there's been a total $364 million allocated from all levels of government for the recovery effort per a presentation with numbers dated in March. Of that total, 45%, or $164 million, has led to signed agreements, and 43%, $155 million, is going to work that's now underway. That's out of an estimated $1.6 billion of damage. As the city was learning as it went, another group stood up deployed to help North City residents the evening of the storm, and for 6 weeks thereafter, the People's Response, a joint venture between Action St. Louis and For the Culture, STL. The resource hub saw more than 10,000 volunteers and helped more than 7,000 households, according to an impact report it commissioned. Action St. Louis hasn't forgotten an early message from Spencer not to self-deploy, says Lamour. His house was damaged by the tornado, and he's an electoral justice organizer for Action St. Louis, previously known chiefly as a political organization backing progressive candidates, including the incumbent mayor that Spencer ousted in April of 2025. Action now has a phrase on T-shirts. McMoore acknowledges that some disaster experts say deploying in the initial chaos can lead to a second disaster. But for the activist group, it felt like necessity. Because of the history of disinvestment in North St. Louis and just the lack of immediate response the day of, we knew that we'd ultimately be on our own, he says. Like in the intimate aftermath of the storm, we didn't see search and rescue until day three. Even then, when they pulled up, it was four guys on one of those quads. They stopped at where I was, and I gave them a rundown of the situation. They drove off. That was it. In the weeks that followed, as volunteers handed out supplies during the day at the O'Fallon Park Recreation Complex and served hot meals in the evening, the People's Response forged a machine that residents praise for filling the gap left by the government. They, too, were learning as they went. McLaur says, none of us are technically trained disaster responders or anything like that. Action St. Louis then established the People's Response Fellowship Program, a six-month paid leadership and organizing program for North City residents impacted by the tornado that trained them in advocacy, organizing, and leadership. Among the fellows were Cammie Thomas, whose work eventually culminated in the Resource Hub at the Art Gallery, the Luminary, and delivered truckloads of goods to the impacted area. Thomas herself saw the tornado from two desperate sides of the city, working out of her studio at Gravois and Jefferson Avenues as a tornado hit. She recalled people in South City thinking the tornado had largely passed the city. They were like, oh, it's kind of a crazy storm out there, right? She recalled. I'm like, guys, no, this is bad. This is bad. There are two different realities. Thomas has since been consumed by tornado response. I threw a bunch of supplies in my basket at Home Depot, like axes and tarps, just stuff that I thought would be helpful, she said of her birthday on May 17th. I went with a couple of friends towards where I heard the people's response had their hub. We couldn't even get to that because the line was so long, so we just started going street by street, seeing who needed what. If someone said they needed food, we'd give them food. If they needed help moving a tree, we did that. And just like asking people what they needed. This past April, Thomas helped bring St. Louis the Carnegie Endowment for International Peace, a think tank that studies the flow of money for disasters. Touring St. Louis with Thomas's organization, the outside observers found St. Louis at a critical inflection point, calling for serious advocacy and central planning to steer the city on a sustainable patch of recovery. Since their visit, Nix tells St. Louis Magazine the city has also been in talks with the Carnegie Endowment. Thomas herself has been mulling plans for the future. This last year has shown that it will be up to us and that we've got to take it to the will of the people in our hands, she said. Action St. Louis is now pushing for $150 million spent from the city's Rams Settlement Fund, $40 million more than what's on the bill introduced by Spencer and Aldermanic President Megan Green. One of the organization's main arguments is that there is a lopsided funding for demolition and debris removal, way more than what would have been designated for repairs. An April presentation from the city's recovery office detailing the entire funding structure for tornado response showed a combined $236 million in various debris removal pots and just $19 million for stabilized and repairing damaged homes. The week of the tornado's one-year anniversary, St. Louis began demolishing some of the 120 properties in its demolition pipeline using a fraction of the $100 million it got from the state. So far, the city has only seen $10 million from that fund in what Nix has called a pilot program. Nix stresses that he is confident more funds are coming from that bucket at the state's discretion. The Missouri Department of Public Safety did not respond to questions from St. Louis Magazine. When the legislature approves that money, Missouri officials signaled that the state's priority was for debris removal over home repair. A slide from the recovery office listing of all the funds available as of April lists $28 million in public debris removal, $206 million in demolition and debris work for unsafe structures and private property debris, and $2 million for emergency demolitions. That same document lists just $19 million for stabilizing and repairing homes, listing tarps, boards, and roofing as examples. That's why we care so much about allocating the Rams money specifically for the rebuild and construction of the area, because there are handfuls of millions of dollars directly earmarked that won't be used for anything else but demolition and debris removal, says McClure. Efforts both big and small. As residents fear what comes next, like gentrification or another year of slow rebuilding, neighborhood groups, nonprofits, and other organizations have emerged on their own, sometimes competing plans for the present and future. Allie Rand, a mother of five living just south of Delmar in the Central West End, has famously become a force organizing people to help her neighbors north of Delmar, brick by brick. Venmo donations. Many formerly many formerly organized charities stepped up too, like Catholic Charities of St. Louis, which responds to and sometimes helps coordinate disaster responses at all levels in the state. We like to view ourselves as being the first to the table and the last to leave, its director of disaster services, Perrin, says. Along with many other aid efforts, big and small, disaster case managers have popped up to help residents, mainly funded through the interest of the city's RAM settlement funds and hired through the United Way. Adams, a disaster case manager with LifeWise, tells St. Louis Magazine a lot of their work is connecting residents with the many scattered services on offer, from legal help with Legal Services of Eastern Missouri to reapplications for people negotiating with FEMA. Love the Lou also stepped up after the tornado, operating out of a church and community center near the intersection of Taylor Avenue and Dr. Martin Luther King Drive. Long before the tornado hit, the faith-based organization has become a hub for community organization. Its work to elevate matriarchs in the community, it sees as key pillars of community support to persons of peace. When the tornado hit, those people became natural distribution channel to get resources out to residents, says founder and executive director Lucas Rugley. They could take care of their block and take care of everybody that was close to them, he says, and that includes Rashada Pierce and Pat Miller. Love the Lou facilitated direct aid for both Price and Miller, securing each a check from the Compton Hill Reservoir Square Resident Association, that association on the city's south side to fix Miller's back wall, which came down in the tornado, rendering her home unlivable. She plans to move back in August. They did more for me than the city of St. Louis, Miller says. Price says that as she was looking for contractors to repair the extensive damage to her roof, interior, siding, and garage, the Compton Hill Residents Association also adopted her to ensure she wouldn't get scammed. Miller's hoping to build momentum in her neighborhood. You get one house that looks good and the other people say, well, I want my house to look good too, Miller says. This has been a battle, but I didn't intend to be defeated. Miller says that she has a reputation for being one to make her voice known at neighborhood meetings. In a spirited back and forth with Miller, Price emphasizes the need to hold fellow community members accountable, mentioning she's distressed about reports she heard that workers attempting to repair the city's electrical grid were shot at. Miller asks if she's ever been to a government meeting to tell them how she feels. Price dismisses that as oblique to a larger problem. I'm talking about us, she says. Rugley, a native of small-town Missouri who moved to North City nearly two decades ago as an expression of his faith, taking a more diplomatic view. We went from crisis mode to recovery mode, and now we're looking at what is restoration. Miss Pat keeps using the word rebirth, he says. A new organization founded by Kimberly Turner, an attorney and realtor, also stepped up in the wake of the tornado to guide people through the complex system of recovery. The coalition, made up of individuals and organizations with expertise in law, insurance, and real estate, ran a community hub for people in need of support. They trained volunteers, canvassed, and handed out more than 15,000 You Know Your Rights flyers. Turner says they've also offered free legal assistance and help file insurance claims. That advisory hub still meets monthly to advise residents. Turner is concerned about the host of issues in North City, including rising insurance premiums and the high rate of uninsured people. The city says as many as 75% of people in the impact area were uninsured. Systematically raising prices for or not insuring certain zip codes is another form of redlining, she says. She's seen another force of redlining, too. Even people with insurance find that contractors on their insurers list refuse to work in certain zip codes. Turner wants the state's Department of Commerce and Insurance to keep a log of insurers who have been discriminated against. She sees the need to reform the insurance industry. This is a time that allows for us to step up as a community and correct some of the previous wrongs, previous redlining, and previous denials of resources to a community. And now is the opportunity to help us rebuild it and rebuild it better than it was before, Turner says. Another organization outside of the traditional halls of power is the Northside Independent Neighborhood Association. The Neighborhood Association organization wing of the left-wing Unhura movement. That organization has been working to develop a block of buildings along West Florissant Avenue, including a bakery and cafe set to open on August 17th, the birthday of the early 20th century black activist Marcus Garvey. That organization often does activism and development work under the Black Power Blueprint umbrella. The Black Power Blueprint has already been on the one, has been the one to do what the city refuses to do, which is to revitalize the North Side. Celia Modena, the president of the North Side Independent Neighborhood Association, says, "We have other properties that are going to get built up into retail space because we want to bring back economic life to the community." Dr. L.J. Punch, a trauma surgeon already known locally for his work and advocacy around gun violence, entered a new era after the tornado when he launched 314 Oasis, an aid group with hubs in the O'Fallon and Fountain Park neighborhoods. The group sprung into action to help residents with material, physical, and psychological impacts of disaster. "We were right there. We are just living by a different set of rules. When we do that and we put people in the hope of their own healing, then the people themselves tap into that power and can insist on something different," says Punch. "This is quite a time," he muses. "What did somebody say? We are in the chapter that's the material for someone's most difficult history test one day. An uphill battle even for the basic repairs. In some swaths of Northside, the damage can be imperceivable from the curb. Lined with stoic brick homes, Donna Bailey's block of Farland Avenue in the city's Penrose neighborhood has relatives living in multiple houses on the block and family friends around, too. Here, Cotis and Lee was like an oasis," Bailey's son Andrew Poncho Rucker says, drawing a constant contrast between their sleepy corner and other nearby areas that can feel more dangerous. You had to go to trouble. Over here, it wasn't like that." At a glance, nearly a year later, Bailey's home looks like it withstood the tornado, mostly damage-free, as do some nearby. But the insides, yards, and sides of homes tell a different story. Bailey's home has, among other issues, missing shingles on a roof, a chimney with missing bricks, missing soffit from her roof overhang, and a pile of debris in her yard from when a tree fell over into her backyard. Her yard saw some tree damage from severe weather in April. Some badly damaged houses, Rucker says, have only recently gotten major fixes, singling out the one on the block that got a roof installed after sitting open for months. "It doesn't look like a lot of damage happened here, but a lot of damage happened," Rucker says. "A lot of people pretty much fixed up what they could. This cosmetically doesn't look as bad, but from a structure, foundational standpoint, it destroyed everything really bad." Bailey was uninsured. "Over here, the insurance is so expensive, I can't afford it," she says of her zip code. The people she knew that did have insurance were dropped a few months after their payout, she says. Bailey got $10,000 from FEMA to fix the back room of her house, she says, which is prone to persistent leaking. She says the money was based only on a visual assessment of her home. They're just basically did that from the street, like, oh, look, one more look, she says. It wasn't nearly enough, and then a contractor took half of the sum and never did the work. She says she's now gone back to FEMA, which asked her to submit another bid for the job. But finding contractors isn't easy. They don't want to come in here into the 63115 area, she says. Summarizing the frustration of the past year, she says, it's sad that we're still driving through and being tormented by the look of our neighborhood from the storm. Rutger sees the struggle to fix North City after the tornado as a fiercely political one. He wants to see major turnover in city government. At least some of Farland's neighbors agree, including his mom. If we was on the south side with the mayor, we would get way much, says Erica Green, who lives a few houses down from Bailey. Despite other damages to her home, she says FEMA mostly just paid her to repair her chimney. The north side don't get anything. We get the shrimps. We get the leftovers. If you go 4 or 5 blocks back, there are so many houses on one block with damages, it just looks like a ghost town. As Green, Rucker, and neighborhoods discuss the impact of the storm, someone circles their street, apparently training a driverless Waino vehicle to their dismay. He's been around here 4 times, Green says. Lord have mercy, her neighbor chimes in. Getting back to the tornado, Green says, when you write the article, make sure you put it here. The storm victims on the north side got the bare minimum help. She adds, we need more people to speak up for us because these houses have been for 100 years plus, emphasizing how the houses on their block have been owned by families for generations. Rucker retorts that the work he's been doing, encouraging people to act out their frustrations. Rucker gives the example of Festus, where half of its council were ousted this spring after approving data center that residents heavily approved. That needs to happen in the city too, he says. I'm still one for all. This is still one for the few all the way family streets over here, Rucker says. We work together, Green replies. We work together. A neighborhood that feels emptier. On Thursday, May 15th, 2025, Delicia George and her daughter, Brooklyn Morris, decided they go see Sinners, the breakout hit movie of that season, since Morris was back in town from Chicago for summer break. George recalls a long, shrill siren test that day. What she can't remember for certain is whether sirens went off on May 16th, 2025, though she swears she heard something faintly from her academy home. The next thing she knew, she and her daughter were rushing to safety after what sounded like a train. They emerged to find the tornado had ripped off the roof and tore a hole into the kitchen, also damaging Morris's room and destroying multiple windows. George's grandparents bought that house in 1963, and it was where she and her mother were raised. Her paternal grandparents lived nearby, too. These days, her roof and gutters are finally fixed, but there's still internal damage, like mold, a hard thing to track in a house built in 1908. George has spent her career trying to help others with stints at Missouri Foundation for Health, United Way of Greater St. Louis, the Deaconess Foundation, and elsewhere. I'm so full when I'm able to help, she says, yet the tornado has cemented something she's been considering for a while. She's going to leave town. Many residents of Academy moved there after Mill Creek Valley neighborhood was leveled in the 1950s, displacing a vibrant black community. That's history that Sherry Bailey, a teacher at Soldan International Studies High School and an Academy Sherman Park Neighborhood Association leader, knows well. She says overall very optimistic, as sounds of construction workers, roofers, and other people rebuilding their neighborhood become more frequent. She stressed their attitude with family over FEMA, emphasizing that the community has pooled resources to help each other and clean up debris-filled areas. The people in Academy are holding it down, she says. Even so, she says, the neighborhood feels emptier since a tornado. And Dr. L.J. Punch says Academy and Fountain Park, both directly north of Del Mar Boulevard, are the front line of potential gentrification. Before the tornado, those areas were seeing development and investment for people desiring proximity to the Del Mar Loop and Central West End at prices much lower than those south of Del Mar. Now he worries a tornado's destruction could exacerbate the problem. On Kensington Avenue, many homes were torn up beyond recognition, and Bill Atkins, a retired firefighter, had his leg severed. Please, Warner, a neighbor who also knew Atkins and his family, sprung into action to carry him from his home toward Union Boulevard, through ambulance blocking debris, and towards help. Somebody had to get him through it, Warren says. James Williams has lived in the same home in Academy since 1951. He was the first black family in the area, he says. He recalls a rush on May 16, 2025, to get to safety after an alert on his phone, but the tornado's power dissipated just as quickly as it came. All my rooms look like a trash dump, he says. Friends came running to his home to help him board windows. His entire roof was torn off. I roughed it downstairs, he said, of his then battered home. I've been living down here for almost all of the past year. Warren's got an initial insurance payout of around $29,000, which only covered about half the cost of fixing his windows and roof, he says. That prompted him to hire an insurance adjuster who got him an additional $52,000, though the adjuster pocketed 10%. Williams says he and his neighbors are just putting things together one thing at a time, as he puts it, but they feel the latent anger that the city of St. Louis was not sufficiently responsive to the disaster. The most disappointing thing, the city didn't help us. They still haven't helped us, he says. The city has done absolutely nothing. He said the city should be out in the community first. No white knights have come to help us, he says, while acknowledging that expectation is a pipe dream. He says he can tell that many families have left, and at least anecdotally, as houses have remained unrepaired and there are few clear avenues for remedy. I would like to see it restored to what it was, he says. Savion James was at Made Marker Space on Del Mar Boulevard when the tornado hit, and he had to carry his bike home since debris and rubble turned the short ride back to Kensington into a gamblet. Arriving back to see his block destroyed, he says, is burned into his memory. James's house, while still damaged, wasn't nearly as bad as some nearby, and perhaps there's a good reason. Along Union Boulevard are massive brick structures. Soldan, the Clark School Lofts, formerly the William Clark School designed by famed architect William Eitner, and the Pilgrim Congregational Church. Were it not for these massive turn-of-the-century structures, visible from the height of the St. Louis architectural power, some Academy residents believe the storm could have hit their homes a lot worse. Reverend Kevin Anthony sees his church, Pilgrim, as a hub of justice organizing going forward and acknowledges the idea that it stood strong to protect some homes in the community. Pilgrim has come out of a long history of affluent people in St. Louis, he says. They were able to build just a dynamic facility, and thank God if this building or Soldan helped save lives and homes. He adds, looking out of an eastward window over Academy and towards downtown, every time I look out this window here, I'm reminded of how the trees were chopped off. It used to be you couldn't see past these telephone poles here. Now you can see all the way to downtown. Before, you couldn't see the Gateway Arch. As for George, she doesn't take the same way home anymore. Certain blocks are too devastated, too depressing to go down, she says. In places where there's progress, there's fear that homes being rebuilt are coming at the expense of displaced locals and could be the work of investors or flippers instead. Mayor Spencer said not long after the tornado that she wants to be judged on how many tornado-displaced people stay in St. Louis, staking her reputation on keeping the population in North City here. The city says it does not currently have numbers on how many people affected by the tornado have left or are staying. We know there is massive loss, but we don't have a good quantification, Nick says, adding that the recovery office has people working to get a handle on the scale of the exodus. There are many people less fortunate than George, people with homes still in limbo or totally destroyed. Their minds may have been made up for them while they waged a war of attrition. Time spent negotiating with insurers, if you had one, waiting for a federal disaster declaration before they could reach out to FEMA, then a longer wait for whatever help it might bring. FEMA spend on individuals impacted by the tornado averaged just over $6,000, and then months after that for the city to stand up its programs. Residents gripe about the responses at all levels, including the federal government and the state, but anger often seems to be aimed squarely at the city. Some want direct financial support. Some want to see people helping or more demolition of dangerous properties. Others want clearer messages to see a major impact from the funds the city earmarked for tornado zones months ago, but only now see it to be starting to spend. Nick acknowledges the velocity of many people's concerns, himself making the comparison to Mill Creek Valley. At the end of the day, residents' feelings are always fair, he said on the 314 podcast. We're talking about a group of people whose neighborhoods have been massively disinvested for decades. And those aspects of the protest, the active aspects of people's concern, come from a long history of neglect from the city and the fear that the neglect is continuing and will continue. Some are organizing. For Cammy Thomas, the five arrests at the mayor's State of the City address last month was a crucial inflection point. She likens the current movement to the opening lines of Langston Hughes' poem, Harlem. What happens to a dream deferred? Does it dry up like a raisin in the sun? She says, I think the city hall and the people getting arrested showed me personally is that we're imprinted to have, I'll say, one of those types of St. Louis summers, very explosive protest in the way that we've done year after year, 2014, 2017, 2020. After a while, that stops getting like, well, let's go to a meeting, and it starts getting, we're going to show up at your meetings. We're going to try to disrupt things, risk getting dragged out in cuffs because it's actually that serious. But many others feel like they need to instead prioritize their own future. You won't see them at City Hall, not even see them in St. Louis. George, who has already planned to move to Chicago before the tornado, but had helped make up her mind. After the tornado, I was like, I can't leave, she says. But then the last year, I've come back to where I was before the tornado. It's been a source of inner turmoil. Why do I feel like I'm turning my back on the community, she asks. Even though she's moving, she plans on holding on to her generational family home for as long as she can. She adds that she'll maintain a deep connection to the city. I have to probably just go because I keep moving the date, she says. She jokes that in Chicago, she's determined to get a corner unit high-rise. When I go to Chicago, my nervous system is at peace, she says, adding, I stand listening to that. We're now going to go to the family section, and this is brought to us by Emily Adams, dated May 11th. Global Sprouts offers St. Louis kids the chance to travel the world through play. A toddler waves a handmade pirate flag while an older sibling practices saying words in another language. Nearby, a recipe from Guam sits open on the kitchen counter. For a growing number of St. Louis families, global learning isn't just happening in a classroom or on a plane. It's happening at the kitchen table. That's the idea behind Global Sprouts, a cultural education company creating screen-free activity kits and magazines designed to help children explore countries, traditions, foods, and languages through on-hands play. Founded in late 2024, the company is now expanding its reach through schools, libraries, museums, and homeschool communities, including here in St. Louis. The background. The purpose behind Global Sprouts is really just trying to break down cultural and geographical barriers for kids, says Caitlin Einovac, the company's marketing chair and a St. Charles mother of three. In practice, that means turning kitchens, playrooms, and living rooms into spaces for cultural delivery. Each monthly Passport to Play magazine introduces children to a new country through activities tailored to different age groups, while the company's larger culture kits include hands-on materials and crafts that families can complete together. Countries featured so far range from Australia and the Philippines to Guam, Cyprus, and the U.S. Virgin Islands. A lot of children in America are probably not leaving the country while they're young, she says. We wanted to create something that allowed culturally curious families to explore different cultures and nationalities without having to leave their living room. As more families look for alternatives to screen-heavy entertainment and standardized learning, cultural subscription kits have become part of the broader shift toward hands-on, experience-learned education. The company launched its first box in March of 2025 and has quickly found an audience among homeschool families, museums, libraries, and parents looking for more meaningful screen-free activities. The mission? For Ivonic, the mission is personal. Her husband previously lived abroad while serving in the military, and travel has become a major part of their family culture. Now with children ages 5, 4, and 2, she says Global Sprouts has become part of how they talk about food, language, traditions, and life outside of the United States. We really wanted our young kids to have that exposure, to be curious about what's going on outside of America, she says. If we can raise kids who are more open-minded and culturally aware, that's our bigger goal. That early exposure matters, she says, because young children absorb information differently than adults. Children love what is different, she says. Global Sprouts is showing them that difference is amazing and not scary. We want kids to grow up curious instead of intimidated. The activities. The program is intentionally multisensory. Kids might hear a story, color a country's flag, practice greetings in a new language, try a recipe, complete a craft, or learn through music and movement, all within the same lesson. They need to see it, smell it, taste it, feel it, Ivonic says. That's what makes a permanent impression on their brain. To ensure cultural accuracy, the company works with cultural ambassadors from each featured country, consulting them on everything from language pronunciations to traditions and storytelling. We don't want to misrepresent the culture. We want it to look, sound, and feel correct. The expansion. The company has also started hosting story time and cultural play sessions at libraries, schools, museums nationwide, including locally in St. Charles. Each session typically includes storytelling, crafts, flag coloring, music, hands-on activities centered around a featured culture. Global Sprouts is in talks with the Magic House about a future partnership and plans to sponsor a cultural exhibit at the Children's Museum of Indianapolis later this year. Ivonic says the response from St. Louis area homeschool groups and libraries has been especially enthusiastic. The kids don't even realize they're learning because they're playing and creating and having fun. For families interested in trying the program, Global Sprouts currently offers its first Passport to Play magazine for $1, with no expiration date currently set on the promotion. Families can subscribe monthly or purchase one of its kits depending upon their budget and interest levels. And even for families who never leave Missouri this summer, Ivonic hopes the experience helps children think beyond their own backyard. The world is large, she says. There's so much to see beyond just our own little backyard. Staying in the cultural area, this is St. Louis African Arts Festival returns for its 35th year. The free festival showcases African and African-American culture from May 23rd to May 25th. St. Louisans can flock to Forest Park to celebrate African and African-American culture this Memorial Day weekend as the St. Louis African Arts Festival returns from May 23rd to May 25th. The festival will celebrate its 35th year as vendors from across the world, including numerous visitors from African nations, pour into the World's Fair Pavilion to showcase their artwork, apparel, and jewelry, much of which is directly imported from their home countries. Our mission is to bring the St. Louis community together in celebration of African and African-American culture, says Cynthia Cosby, founder of the festival. The festival is geared toward educating, not just entertaining. With activities ranging from cultural demonstrations such as hair braiding or African hairdressing techniques to performing art showcases, the festival seeks to celebrate the culturally rich heritage of African and African diasporic communities while informing attendees about how to engage with it. Hands-on activities for children ensure that the event is suitable for all ages. The fest is also a community effort. Their partners include the St. Louis Art Museum and Missouri History Museum, which historically has offered programs and tours in conjunction with the festival weekend, such as the Muni, which traditionally hosts a movie night on the Sunday evening of the festival. The festival is free for all attendees, meaning that any interested community member can attend. Organized by the African Heritage Association and born out of Washington University's 35th Annual African Studies Conference in the early 1990s, the festival's experienced remarkable growth throughout the years. Cosby says the festival, which has remained at the same location in Forest Park for nearly 20 years, is bursting at the seams. We're estimating that we've reached about 20,000 attendees for the weekend, she says, and we're very proud of that. After the May 16th tornado last year, the festival was unfortunately canceled, much to the disappointment of organizers and longtime attendees. But Cosby is hopeful for an incredible turnout this year. The community is ripe and ready for our event again this year. And again, that takes place on... The St. Louis African Arts Festival takes place May 23rd through the 25th at Forest Park at the World's Fair Pavilion. I'm now going to jump to the dining section, and here's Ask George. What are the biggest restaurants in St. Louis? From this discussion, biggest refers to square footage and number of seats. The word bigger, or biggest, has many connotations for a restaurant. Sheer size, number of seats, whether or not patio seats are included, biggest as in gross sales, biggest number of guests served, how do you define a restaurant, etc. For this discussion, biggest refers to the restaurant's square footage and number of seats. Here are some of the contenders, starting off with two, where the food component is not the primary focus, but included mainly for sheer size. Top Golf. 65,000 square feet, 300-plus seats. It's not a traditional beverage and food restaurant, however. Dave & Buster's, 55,000 square feet, 1,000 seats. Again, not a traditional food and beverage restaurant, however. Cardinal Nation Ballpark Village, 34,000 square feet. Rosita's Cantina in O'Fallon, Missouri, 21,043 square feet, plus a 7,347 square foot covered patio, 450 seats in that restaurant. In De Pere, Rosarita's 13,000 square feet, 300 seats inside, plus 170 outside. Westport Social has 13,000 square feet. It has 450 seats. Edge Wild Restaurant and Winery has 12,500 square feet with 400 seats. The Shack in Chesterfield has 12,000 square feet, 275 seats. Katie's at the Ballpark Village has 10,000 square feet and 400 seats. Cheesecake Factory, 10,000 square feet, 376 seats, and rumored to have the highest gross sales of any restaurant in the metro area. Chevy's Fresh Mix in Olivet, 10,000 square feet, 350 seats inside, plus 100 outside. The Wheelhouse, 10,000 square feet, 350 seats. Twisted Tree, 10,000 square feet, 200 seats. The Tavern at Cottage Village Farm Stand and Distillery, 8,000 square feet, 250 seats. The Mexican STL, 7,900 square feet, 370 seats. Katie's in Crestwood, 7,000 square feet, and she has 400 seats. Sports and Social St. Louis, 7,000 square feet. And here's Fast Eddie's Bonaire in Alton. Should probably figure into this mix somewhere. 30,000 square feet inside and out and translates into a space for 1,000 guests. So there's a look at some of the bigger restaurants in the St. Louis area. Here are a few of the food festivals going on. May 22nd through the 25th, the St. Louis County Greek Festival. 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OPA. 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We're in the Barrel Room at 5521 Water in Augusta, Missouri, between 3 o'clock and 7 o'clock, and the price is from $35. So there's a look at some of the things going foodie. If you're a foodie, those are some of the things going on in the month of May and what's left of the month of May. That's about all the time we have for today. Come back next week, and we will also discover some other interesting articles that are new and topical in St. Louis Magazine online at stlmag.com. Thank you for listening, and the weather is supposed to be a little wet this week, so stay dry, and I'll be back next week.
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2: Good morning. Today, there is a slight chance of rain with a high near 61. Tonight, expect overcast skies with a low near 60. Thursday, expect overcast skies with a high near 63. Thursday night, look for overcast skies with a low near 56. Friday, look for moderate rain with a high near 70. Get your weather every hour right here on Mind's Eye Radio, your virtual newsstand.
3: In Belleville and Collinsville, it's overcast and 57 degrees. In O'Fallon, it's overcast and 58 degrees.
4: Who are the people in your neighborhood? This is Soledad O'Brien from CNN, and I'd like you to meet Casey from Oregon. He responded to the Do the Right Thing challenge with a portrait of life in his community.
5: Violence in my neighborhood is something I see almost every day. I can't leave my house without seeing a bullet shell in the street or go out at night without hearing gunshots. I don't even go outside anymore. I feel bottled up in my house. Violence is taking my life away. I think people, especially young people, choose violence as a solution because of the movies, rap songs, and TV shows that show people fighting, shooting, and talking about killing. Why don't we hear songs or see movies about the positive things in life? Young people sometimes choose violence because of peer pressure. Their so-called friends pressure them into fighting when they don't want to. I think people should rely on their own feelings instead of listening to other people. As one of my teachers once told me, you have your own mind, now use it. 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There are many things we can do to stop violence. 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
4: Casey's example says we can all take a stand against violence in our communities. 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I'm Soledad O'Brien.
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2: Good morning. Today, there is a slight chance of rain with a high near 61. Tonight, expect overcast skies with a low near 60. Thursday, expect overcast skies with a high near 63. Thursday night, look for overcast skies with a low near 56. Friday, look for moderate rain with a high near 70. Get your weather every hour right here on Mind's Eye Radio, your virtual newsstand.
3: In Belleville and Collinsville, it's overcast and 57 degrees. In O'Fallon, it's overcast and 58 degrees.
4: 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Game time is at 7:30 p.m. On Saturday, August 22nd, the Houston Dynamo FC comes to visit Energizer Park. Game time is at 7:30 p.m. On Sunday, August 30th, City SC hosts FC Dallas. Game time is at 6 p.m. On Saturday, September 12th, the Minnesota United FC comes to Energizer Park. Game time is at 7:30 p.m. On Saturday, September 19th, City SC hosts Toronto FC at Energizer Park. Game time is at 7:30 p.m. On Sunday, October 11th, LA Galaxy comes to visit Energizer Park and kickoff is at 6 p.m. On Wednesday, October 14th, City SC hosts the Vancouver Whitecaps FC. Game time is at 7:30 p.m. On Wednesday, October 28th, the Portland Timbers come to town. Game time is at 7:30 p.m. And in our last audio-described game of the season, on Saturday, October 31st, City SC hosts San Diego FC. Kickoff is at 2 p.m. For the full list of events and links to purchase tickets, visit our calendar at bit.ly/upcoming-ad-events.
5: I'm singing in the rain, just singing in the rain. What a glory.
3: Ever wonder how meteorologists measure rainfall? The answer can be found in everyday science. Raindrops can come in all different sizes, shapes, and speeds. So to get an accurate measurement of rainfall, meteorologists turn to a rain gauge. Here we are on a level field. See that metal tube with a funnel connected to it? That's a rain gauge. Sounds like we're about to see it in action. See, the funnel collects the rain, which rolls down into the cylinder. The inside of the cylinder is marked. So when the rain stops, we can look at the cylinder and see that so far, it's rained 1/8 of an inch. Now, this is just one of many rain gauges in this area. To get an accurate reading of accumulated precipitation, we'd check out all those gauges and take their average. Say we wanted to measure how much rain falls in an hour. Well, for that, we'd need a weighing-type rain gauge. Basically, it's a bucket that sits on a platform that's attached to a scale. As this bucket collects water, it grows heavier. And gradually, the platform is pushed down. The platform's movements are then recorded on readout tape, which tells us that we're getting about an inch of rain an hour.
5: Come on with the rain, I've a smile on my face.
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7: The Sargasso Sea is a 2 million square mile area of the North Atlantic. This region of calm, warm, exceptionally clear water is defined not by shorelines, but by circling ocean currents in our ocean world. The Sargasso Sea is bounded by ocean currents rotating clockwise within the North Atlantic, including the powerful Gulf Stream to the west and north. When Christopher Columbus reached the central North Atlantic, he mistakenly thought he was close to shore. Why? Usually at open sea, you see very little plant life, but the Sargasso Sea contains large quantities of floating seaweed called sargassum. Sargassum forms scattered mats known as sargassum rafts, some up to 100 feet in diameter. Early explorations through the sea burst countless legends and myths of ships trapped in thick tangles of seaweed and giant sea monsters lurking under the sargassum's lush cover. Study of the sargassum rafts reveals a fascinating floating ecosystem. The creatures adapted to raft life include tiny crabs, barnacles, and the cleverly camouflaged sargassum fish. I'm Marilyn Cooley. 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
4: From the Talking Information Center. This is Allison Davies on Wednesday, May the 20th, reading from the USA Today. From the front page, summon the GOP, I exit from the Capitol. Lawmakers are running for governor seats instead, by Zachary Schmel. In President Donald Trump's D.C., Republicans have it all. The White House, Congress, and Supreme Court are under conservative control. In theory, it's a GOP fever dream. In practice, it's not always dreamy. Party infighting, rising gas prices, and a divisive war in Iran could spell trouble for congressional Republicans in the fast-approaching midterm elections. As November looms, some of them are eyeing an exit from Capitol Hill altogether. 12 GOP lawmakers in both chambers, an unusually high number, are running for governor in their home states, according to Ballotpedia. Of the 10 members of the House of Representatives gunning for their state capitals, all are Republicans. It's part of a larger pattern of Washington politicians setting their sights on state politics. On both sides of the aisle, many have grown increasingly disillusioned with seemingly entrenched dysfunction at the federal level. At the same time, other recent national trends, from the new redistricting wars to court battles launched by both blue and red states in response to Trump and Biden-era policies, have underscored just how impactful the machinations of state governments can be. As more and more serious policy fights happen at the state level, it's critical we have battle-tested conservatives running for office to hold the line back home, said Representative Andy Biggs, a Republican congressman running to be Arizona's next governor. Despite a series of stinging gerrymandering losses, Democrats remain favored to take back the House. Simultaneously, 36 governors' races will be on the ballot later this year. Sabato's Crystal Ball, a nonpartisan election forecast from the University of Virginia, recently shifted six of those contests, including Arizona, in Democrats' favor. Some of the toss-up states include Wisconsin, Michigan, and Georgia. Yet since the 1994 red wave, Republicans have mostly maintained a numerical edge in governorships. They control 26 states relative to Democrats' 24. Pollsters say that trend means the GOP could maintain a slight upper hand in state capitals heading into the fall. Republicans may still be better positioned to maintain an overall advantage in governorships held, and thus defy the usual trend of gubernatorial losses for the president's party in the midterms, said Sabato analysts Kyle Condick and J. Miles Coleman. Greg Gianforte is no stranger to Washington gridlock. The two-term Montana governor spent about 4 years as a congressman in the House.

changes impacting millions of people. When it comes to embracing those policies or blunting their impacts, the buck stops in state capitals, Gianforte said. Whatever kind of crazy we have in Washington, D.C., it's the state administrations that are like the last barrier to crazy, he said. In Gianforte's mind, the key to the GOP's gubernatorial strategy hinges on one word, affordability. Affordability is a real thing, he said. The Democrats have tried to co-opt it, but it's a Republican issue. He pointed to conservatives' traditional affinity for tax cuts, crackdowns on fraud, costly to taxpayers, and wage growth in Republican-led states. But he left out one big problem, Trump. The White House has forged ahead in recent days with a pre-midterm push to bring down Americans' costs, including by urging Congress to suspend the federal gas tax and pass a housing reform bill. Yet, on top of spiking inflation and skyrocketing fuel costs, the president has repeatedly found ways to complicate his own message on affordability. Trump has publicly called the concept a hoax, and the president told reporters on May 12th he thinks about the Middle East more than Americans' pocketbook woes. I don't think about Americans' financial situation, Trump said. I don't think about anybody. I think about one thing. We can't let Iran have a nuclear weapon, that's all. Battling those headwinds will be tough, but Gianforte has been at the center of many political fights. Sometimes literally, he pleaded guilty and apologized after assaulting a reporter in 2017, later having to attend anger management counseling. Greg is smart, and by the way, never wrestle him, Trump, a friend of Gianforte, said of the Montana Republican at a rally in 2018. Democrats, meanwhile, have pounced on the president's messaging missteps. They're also sounding the alarm on concerns from election integrity advocates who've noted that Republicans running for governor in battleground states have histories of undermining elections and would oversee the 2028 presidential race if they win. In a statement to USA Today, Kentucky Governor Andy Beshear, the head of the Democratic Governors Association, said public sentiment is clearly on his party's side and it will deliver victories in the fall. At a time when Donald Trump is making everything more expensive and creating chaos, our Democratic governors and candidates are talking about how they'll make people's lives easier by bringing down costs, creating jobs, investing in public education, and protecting health care, he said. That's a huge contrast. Something odd happening with rain, a new study finds. The world's getting more of it, but is drier at the same time, by Doyle Rice. Another one for the weird science file. New research shows that although the world is seeing more rain overall, it's also getting drier at the same time. How can that be? In simple terms, the world's rainfall is increasingly packed into bigger storms, with longer dry spells in between, and a lot of rain all at once causes problems for overwhelmed soil. The findings say the study is the first to demonstrate that a year's worth of rainfall packed into bigger and wetter storms means less water for aquifers and ecosystems, even if total precipitation increases. Because soil can absorb only so much water at once, what is not soaked up collects on the surface, where it's more readily evaporated. Study lead author Corey Lesk, who led the study while a fellow at Dartmouth College, explained in an email to USA Today, regardless of how much precipitation falls, when rain and snow come in stronger bursts separated by longer dry spells, less water tends to remain on the land, in soils, lakes and groundwater for use by people and nature. Researchers analyzed global precipitation records from 1980 to 2022 and determined that annual rainfall has become more concentrated, regardless of whether the local climate is wet or dry. We discovered it's not just supply that counts, but also how it's delivered, said Justin Mankin, the study's senior author and an associate professor of geography at Dartmouth. Rainfall concentration is essentially asking the land to drink from a fire hose. When rainfall is intense, you get more consecutive dry days. But more important is that heavier rains lead to surface ponding that is more easily evaporated by the atmosphere, he added. It doesn't matter where you are. More consolidated rainfall means less water is available for the land. Is climate change to blame?
Researchers

0: say it's a likely cause. We didn't specifically test to what extent recent trends towards more concentrated precipitation are caused by climate change, Lesk told USA Today, but they are consistent with what we would expect from the theory of how warming shapes how rainfall is distributed in time. We show that warming weighs the dice for drying, regardless of whether total precipitation increases or decreases in the future, he added. Looking ahead, the study projects that rainfall will grow more consolidated as global temperatures rise because of climate change. An increase of 3.6 Fahrenheit could lead to abnormally dry land conditions for nearly over a quarter of the world's population, offsetting any rise in total rainfall, the researchers report in the study. This is not a good effect we've uncovered, said Lesk. It really exposes the mechanics of how climate change will affect water resources for everyone. Consolidation of rainfall under global warming will lead to a drier land surface. What is unresolved is whether future total precipitation changes can keep a pace. Lesk told USA Today via email that this adds a layer of challenge to managing water resources. The good news that is if we understand this concentration effort, we can incorporate it better into water management, drought forecasting, etc. According to the study, the United States west of the Mississippi River experienced some of the world's highest levels of rain consolidation, with the early rainfall for the Rocky Mountains becoming 20% more compacted into heavier downpours. California has faced this issue recently during long-term droughts, when atmospheric rivers have drenched the state. Water managers must decide whether to release precious reservoirs of water to collect freshly fallen rainwater, but with no certainty of how long the new supply will last. Police say hate rhetoric in mosque shooting. Three are killed as two open fire in San Diego by Janine Santucci. Authorities are searching for answers after two teenagers opened fire at the largest mosque in San Diego County, killing three men and then themselves on May 18th. The shooting at the Islamic Center of San Diego, which also houses a school, unfolded shortly before noon local time. San Diego Police Chief Scott Wall said at a news conference that the shooting would be investigated as a hate crime until it's not. He said there was definitely hate rhetoric that was involved, but not a specific threat to the mosque. We will leave no stone unturned, said Mark Remley, special agent in charge of the FBI San Diego field office. Officers arrived on the scene minutes after the first 911 call and found three men dead outside the mosque. About 50 to 100 officers searched the building. A few minutes later, officers were called to a location nearby where a vehicle was sitting in the middle of the street. Two suspected shooters were found inside, dead from apparent self-inflicted gunshot wounds. All three victims were men. Authorities had not identified them as of early May 19th, but said one was the center's security guard, whose actions prevented further bloodshed. We do believe the security guard was able to help at least minimize the situation to the front area of the mosque, Wall said. I don't want to speculate, but at this point I think it's fair to say his actions were heroic, and undoubtedly he saved lives. An online fundraiser organized by the mosque and the San Diego branch of the Council on American Islamic Relations identified the security guard as Amin Abdullah, saying he was a husband and father of eight. The fundraiser received more than $1.5 million in donations in less than 24 hours. In a statement, the Islamic Center mourned the loss of three pillars of our community, the beating hearts of our masjid. It called Abdullah a courageous man who put himself on the line for the safety of others, who even in his last moments did not stop protecting our community. The center called one of the men the foundation of our masjid and described the other as a valiant person. Men of courage, sacrifice, and faith. Their absence leaves a void that can never truly be filled. They were more than community members, they were family, the center said. We've never experienced a tragedy like this before, said Taha Hussain, the imam and director of the Islamic Center. It's extremely outrageous to target a place of worship. The suspects were 17 and 18, police said, without releasing their identities, and the shooting was preceded by a desperate hunt to find them, spurred by the fear that something terrible might happen. About 2 hours before the shooting was reported to police, the mother of one of the suspects called police to report that three of her weapons, her car, and her son were gone, and she believed her son was suicidal. She said he was with a companion and they were dressed in camouflage. The information led police to believe something dangerous could be unfolding. He said the suspect's mother found a note, but didn't reveal its contents. Police used automated license plate recognition to try to track down the vehicle and responded to a mall as a possible threat location. They also went to the area of the school one of the teens was associated with, though it was later learned he attended an online program. President Trump called the shooting a terrible situation. California Governor Gavin Newsom condemned it in a statement and signaled his support for the Islamic Center's community. The Council on American Islamic Relations called the shooting a horrifying act of violence. Complaints of anti-Muslim bias and discrimination have been rising, reflecting an ongoing pattern of Islamophobia impacting communities across the country. Obsa Usman, 42, a trucker from Ethiopia, said he worships at the Islamic Center and was friends with the security guard. Usman said he's never felt anything other than welcome since arriving in San Diego 16 years ago, but the shooting had shaken him. "This is one of the places I feel relaxed and safe," Usman said. "This is not going to stop me from going there, but my feelings have completely changed." Trump cites progress and puts off planned strikes on Iran. The administration imposes new financial sanctions by Michael Lauria, Christopher Kahn, and Andrea Riccia. President Trump said he delayed strikes on Iran planned for yesterday following progress on a possible deal to end the war, though Tehran's latest proposal appears little changed from an earlier deal that the president rejected as garbage. "It's a very positive development, but we'll see whether or not it amounts to anything," Trump said at the White House on May 18th about the supposed deal. He acknowledged past moments where he heralded a deal that didn't work out, but said this time was a little bit different. Trump added that the last thing Iran is thinking about these days is its nuclear program. Now they have to put it down in writing. Iran's latest proposal includes a withdrawal of troops from areas near the country, an end to the war on all fronts, including Lebanon, compensation for damage during the conflict, a lifting of sanctions, and an end to the ongoing U.S. maritime blockade on Iranian ports and ships. Top Islamic Republic officials in the hours beforehand also said they considered the country's right to enrich uranium non-negotiable. In a social media post, Trump said the leaders of Qatar, Saudi Arabia, and the United Arab Emirates had requested he hold off on the attack planned for yesterday because a deal will be made, which will be very acceptable to the United States as well as countries in the Middle East and beyond. Senator Lindsey Graham on May 18 said that any deal with Iran to end the war must be approved by Congress. "Any agreement reached between the U.S. and Iran must come before Congress for approval, as was the case for the JCPOA under President Obama," said Graham, referring to an Obama administration deal with Iran aimed at limiting the country's ability to make a nuclear weapon. "If we can end the conflict through diplomatic means that achieve our national security objectives, that would be a major accomplishment." According to Graham, the White House's aims in negotiating are ensuring Iran stops enriching uranium, that the United States obtains the country's supply of the nuclear material, Iran allowing free trade through the Strait of Hormuz, Iran eliminating its nuclear and ballistics weapons programs, and Iran ending support for terrorists. Graham's comments came hours after he pushed for renewed attacks on the Islamic Republic. As the United States maintains pressure on Tehran, the Trump administration yesterday imposed sanctions on an Iranian foreign currency exchange house and what it said were front companies overseeing transactions on behalf of Iranian banks. The Treasury Department imposed sanctions on the Iran-based Amin Exchange, also known as Ebrahimi and Associates Partnership Company, which it said has a widespread network of front companies spanning multiple jurisdictions, including in the United Arab Emirates, Turkey, and Hong Kong. The United States also blocked 19 vessels it said were involved in shipping Iranian petroleum and petrochemicals to foreign customers. The Treasury Department said Iranian exchange houses facilitate billions of dollars in foreign currency transactions a year, enabling the government to evade sanctions and access the international financial system. It said the front companies oversee hundreds of millions of dollars in transactions on behalf of Iranian banks. Treasury Secretary Scott Bessent called on allies to more forcefully disrupt Iran's financing networks and said the Treasury would scrub its sanctions list of outdated designations to make it easier for financial institutions to root out the most sophisticated terrorist financing schemes. In remarks prepared for delivery at an anti-terrorism financing conference after G7 finance leaders met in Paris, Bessent said that participants needed to stand with us in full measure against Iran. ICE agent charged with shooting migrant. Arrest warrant issued over Minnesota incident by Terry Collins. Prosecutors in Minnesota have issued a nationwide arrest warrant for an ICE agent who is accused of shooting a Venezuelan immigrant in Minneapolis during the federal government's Operation Metro Surge earlier this year. At a news conference in Minneapolis on May 18th, Hennepin County Attorney Mary Moriarty identified the ICE agent as Christian Castro, 52. She said Castro shot Julio Silas, injuring him in the leg, as ICE agents were chasing another man in North Minneapolis on January the 14th. Castro faces multiple second-degree felony assault charges involving a weapon and one count of falsely reporting a crime, a misdemeanor, according to a criminal complaint. Moriarty said Castro fired his weapon through the front door of a house that Sosa Silas and others, including children, were in. The bullet traveled through the door and struck Sosa Silas' leg before getting lodged in the wall of a child's bedroom. Moriarty added that contrary to the Department of Homeland Security's news release a day after the shooting, Castro was not hit with any shovels, brooms, or weapons of any kind at any time, as a federal agency described. Investigators said ICE agents surrounded the home after the shooting, deployed tear gas, and later entered the residence, taking four adults into custody. Prosecutors say surveillance video, witness statements, and physical evidence contradict those claims. A violent crime did occur that night, but it was Mr. Castro who committed it. He shot through the door of a home with many people, including children, inside, while fortunately missing several others, Moriarty told reporters during the May 18th news conference. Mr. Castro is an ICE agent, but his federal badge does not make him immune from state charges for his criminal conduct in Minnesota. The North Minneapolis shooting happened just 1 week after the January the 7th fatal shooting of Renee Nicole Good and 10 days before ICE nurse Alex Pretty's fatal shooting by federal officers. The Department of Justice has so far declined to pursue charges against any of the officers allegedly involved in all three shootings. In response, an ICE spokesperson said in an email to USA Today that these actions by Minnesota sanctuary politicians are unlawful and nothing more than a political stunt. Moriarty said her office is fully prepared for what happens next, calling the incident a case of mistaken identity. Sosa Silas was lawfully in the United States, as the ICE agents were looking for undocumented immigrants. The agents were among the 3,000 officers from ICE and the U.S. Border Patrol sent to Minneapolis as part of Operation Metro Surge. Trump wants an investigation into the Maryland ballot mix-up. President renews criticism of mail-in ballots by Zach Anderson. President Donald Trump is seeking a federal investigation into a Maryland mail-in ballot mix-up as he again lashes out at the state's Democratic governor and targets a form of voting he frequently criticizes. Some voters received a mail ballot for the wrong party ahead of the June 23rd primary election, the Maryland State Board of Elections said last week. Replacement ballots are being sent to voters to correct the vendor error. This action of resending ballots maintains the integrity and security of mail-in voting, the election board said in a statement. More than 500,000 Maryland voters requested mail ballots. Only voters whose ballots were sent before May the 14th are affected by the error. Trump said in a May 18 social media post that he's asking Acting Attorney General Todd Blanche to bring an immediate investigation into the situation. He seized on the incident to continue his long-running criticism of mail-in voting and raise unsubstantiated claims about the Maryland election and the Democratic governor, Wes Moore. Many of these ballots went to Democrats, so any Republican running in Maryland doesn't have a chance, Trump wrote. This was done by the corrupt governor of the state, Wes Moore. He allowed this to happen in order to make sure that Democrats win. The governor's press secretary, Amar Moussa, said Trump's comments are false and irresponsible. The State Board of Elections identified a vendor error, disclosed it publicly, and is fixing it to ensure every eligible voter receives a valid ballot, and every valid vote is counted, Moussa added. Trump continues to raise concerns about the Maryland election and mail voting in general. During a May 18th White House event, saying mail-in ballots is just by the nature of it going to be corrupt. The president questioned whether the original mail ballots that Maryland sent out could infect the voting. Even as state officials maintained the issue has been resolved in a way that preserves the integrity of the vote. Maryland Election Administrator Jared Amarenis said May 17th on social media that the president is trying to mislead, sow distrust, and create misinformation. Trump used mail-in voting to cast his own ballot this year, but has sought to crack down on the practice, signing an executive order recently that asserted more federal control of such ballots. The order, which escalated the president's bid to place new restrictions on voting ahead of the 2026 midterms, is being challenged in court. Moore, the nation's only black governor and a potential 2028 presidential candidate, has been targeted by Trump repeatedly in recent months. The president blamed him for a massive sewage spill and excluded him from a historically bipartisan governor's meeting at the White House. Ketanji Brown Jackson, the High Court must be neutral in election cases, by Maureen Grope. Supreme Court Justice Ketanji Brown Jackson on May 18th amplified her concern about a rare extra step the Supreme Court took after its blockbuster decision limiting the Voting Rights Act, saying she fears the appearance of partisanship. The justices this month allowed its April 29th decision to take effect early, boosting the chances that Republicans could impose a new congressional map in Louisiana before the November elections. My view was it would be a more neutral way to handle the matter to just stick with the rule that we always apply in situations like this, Jackson said. The court, she says, has to be really, really careful in this environment when we're dealing with issues that have a political overlay. It's so important for the public to perceive us as neutral and nonpartisan, Jackson said at a meeting of the American Law Institute. We know that public confidence is really all the judiciary has. The normal rule is that the court holds on to decisions for 32 days after they are reached to allow time for the losing side to request another hearing. The justices may shorten that time, but it's rare to do so when the losing side objects, as was the case in the Voting Rights Act dispute. Jackson, one of the court's three liberal justices, was the only justice who publicly dissented from that decision. The court's principles, she wrote in her dissent, give way to power. Justice Alito, in a written response, called that a groundless and utterly irresponsible charge. Alito said an unthinking compliance with the court's default rule would also have created the appearance of partiality by helping run out the clock, so Louisiana would have had no choice but to use a congressional map that the court had ruled unconstitutional. Asked at the legal conference about her many dissents, Jackson called them an important way of showing that the justices can work with those who hold different views, lay out an alternative position, and then move on. American Doctor Tests Positive for Ebola, by Elisa Goldberg. The CDC confirmed on May 18th that one American has tested positive for Ebola and was exposed as part of a work assignment in the Democratic Republic of Congo. The doctor developed symptoms over the weekend and tested positive late on May 17th. The CDC did not name the individual, but the Surge Christian Mission Organization said one of its medical missionaries, Dr. Peter Stafford, has tested positive, being exposed while treating patients at Nyakunde Hospital in the DRC, per Reuters. The CDC is working with the Department of State to move the American to Germany for treatment, along with six other high-risk contacts for monitoring. On May 17th, World Health Organization Director General Tedros Adhanom Ghebreyesus announced the outbreak of the Bundibugyo virus, a species of Ebola, that has killed at least 80 people, with nearly 250 suspected cases in Eastern Democratic Republic of Congo as of May 16th. To the American public, the risk to the U.S. remains low, said Dr. Pillai, an incident manager for the agency's Ebola response. The WHO said the spread doesn't yet meet pandemic levels under international health regulations. The CDC, the DHS, and other relevant federal agencies are taking proactive public health measures to prevent Ebola from entering the United States, Pillai said, including putting entry restrictions on non-US passport holders if they have been in Uganda, the Democratic Republic of the Congo, or South Sudan in the previous 21 days. Travelers to the region should avoid contact with sick people, report symptoms immediately, and follow our travel guidance, Pillai advised. There are no approved therapeutics or preventive prophylactic measures for the Bundibugyo virus. The CDC is actively involved in this response, and we're working across domestic and international partners, Pillai added. Please know that we are adjusting as we need to. Everything we do is focused on the people affected and the security of Americans here and abroad. The DOJ offers a $1.8 billion lawfare fund to settle Trump's IRS lawsuit. Democrats decry the move over ethical concerns by Aisha Bagshi and Bar Jansen. The Justice Department announced it's offering $1.776 billion to victims of lawfare and weaponization as part of a settlement of a $10 billion lawsuit filed by President Trump and his family against the IRS. In announcing the fund, which critics say is geared towards benefiting Trump's political allies with taxpayer dollars, Acting Attorney General Blanche said the government should never be weaponized and the DOJ is aiming to make right the wrongs that were previously done. Asked whether he or his family will personally be seeking money from the fund, Trump left the possibility open. It'll all be dependent on a committee, Trump said at a news conference. News of the deal quickly drew sharp ethical objections from congressional Democrats and government watchdogs. It's official. Trump dropped his lawsuit against his own IRS to get a $1.8 billion slush fund to pay his political allies. Your tax dollars become his, Senator Mark Warner, a Democrat of Virginia, posted on social media. If our Republican colleagues have any respect for the Constitution and the powers of Congress, they will join us and put a stop to this rank corruption, said Jamie Raskin, Democrat of Maryland. Raskin is one of several leaders behind a bill that would impose restrictions on presidents and vice presidents who are trying to collect damages from the government they run. The head of Citizens for Responsibility and Ethics in Washington, or CRU, a non-profit legal watchdog, called Trump's $10 billion lawsuit absurd and the settlement the most brazen act of self-dealing in the history of the presidency, adding that it may violate a constitutional provision that prohibits presidents from getting benefits beyond their salary. This is one of the single most corrupt acts in American history, CRU President Donald Sherman said in the statement. The lawsuit against the IRS was brought by Trump, his two oldest sons, and the Trump Organization, which includes many of Trump's businesses, in January. The contractor, Charles Littlejohn, was sentenced in 2024 to 5 years in prison for disclosing thousands of tax returns, including those of Trump and many other wealthy individuals. Trump and the other plaintiffs alleged in the lawsuit that the IRS embarrassed them and unfairly tarnished their business reputations by failing to establish appropriate screening and monitoring systems to prevent the release of the information. In their May 18th court filing, Trump and his family said they don't need court permission to drop their lawsuit because the IRS hadn't yet filed a major response to it. They didn't mention anything about the settlement. However, 93 members of Congress filed a motion in the case May 18th, ahead of the formal announcements of the $1.8 billion fund, arguing that there are legal limits on the DOJ's ability to settle. They said the court should consider the risk that Trump could use the lawsuit to siphon billions of taxpayer dollars into the pockets of the president, his family, and his allies. The DOJ's announcement, which said there are no partisan requirements to file a claim, didn't specify who exactly would get money from the fund. However, the DOJ made it clear the fund would be heavily controlled by the president and his attorney general. The attorney general will choose five commissioners to run the fund. The president may remove any commissioner he wants, with a replacement chosen the same way the person he dismisses was chosen. Trump said on May 18th that the five people will be highly respected. Trump has repeatedly given insight into what types of cases he views as involving lawfare or weaponization under the Biden administration. Those include the two federal cases brought against Trump and others for allegedly mishandling classified documents and unlawfully trying to overturn the results of the 2020 election. Those cases were brought by a special counsel, Jack Smith, appointed to have greater than normal independence from Justice Department leadership. Trump has also described the more than 1,500 cases brought against his supporters for allegedly committing crimes when they stormed the Capitol on January 6, 2021, as lawfare. Trump granted clemency to all of those people on his first day back in office in 2025. Most of them already have been criminally convicted. It's not clear if the identities of fund recipients will be made public. The announcement says that the Attorney General will be sent a quarterly report on who gets money and that the fund needs to take steps to protect private information and avoid fraud. The Attorney General may order an audit of the fund. According to the DOJ, Trump, his two older sons, and the Trump Organization won't get money as part of their settlement, although they will get a formal apology. Trump has been accused of weaponizing the current Justice Department. He called on social media for specific targets of his to face criminal charges, including former FBI Director James Comey, New York Attorney General Letitia James, and California Democratic Senator Adam Schiff. The DOJ has repeatedly attempted to bring charges against Comey and James and has investigated Schiff. The Trump ballroom faces a $1 billion funding setback in the Senate. The parliamentarian says part of the proposal needs 60 votes by Joey Garrison. A Senate official ruled that $1 billion proposed for White House security enhancements tied to President Trump's ballroom project is subject to a 60-vote threshold to pass, not a simple majority, jeopardizing Republican efforts to fast-track the funding. The White House had hoped to get the proposal approved with only support of Republicans by tacking it onto a larger bill that includes funding for agencies to boost immigration enforcement. But the Senate parliamentarian Elizabeth McDonough on May 16th found that the ballroom security enhancements must adhere to the so-called Byrd Rule, which prevents senators from using what's known as the budget reconciliation process to pass non-budgetary items. The Senate parliamentarian is a nonpartisan, unelected staff member who serves as a referee on procedures. Given the complexity of Trump's massive ballroom, the parliamentarian determined the $1 billion in security measures proposed for the Secret Service involves the coordination of several federal agencies and must go through multiple Senate committees, according to Senator Jeff Merkley of Oregon, the top Democrat on the Senate Budget Committee. Senate Democrats celebrated the ruling, but predicted Republicans will try to push the funding through Congress by other means. The American people shouldn't spend a single dime on Trump's gold-plated ballroom boondoggle, Merkley said. While we expect Republicans to change this bill to appease Trump, Democrats are prepared to challenge any change to this bill. Republicans hold a 53-47 majority in the Senate, meaning they lack the 60 votes necessary to break a potential Democratic filibuster and need multiple Democrats on board. Ryan Rass, spokesman for Senate Majority Leader John Thune, signaled plans to revise the legislation. Redraft, refine, resubmit. None of this is abnormal during a Byrd process, he said in a post on X. The White House did not immediately respond to a request for comment. Trump officials and Republican lawmakers have stressed none of the $1 billion will go to the ballroom itself and would be used on security enhancements that will be largely underneath the 90,000-square-foot facility. The legislation states the money would be used for security adjustments and upgrades, including within the perimeter of the White House compound, to support enhancements by the United States Secret Service relating to the East Wing modernization project, including above-ground and below-ground security features. The bill says none of the funds can be used on non-security elements of the project. Trump has argued the ballroom is needed to hold large events that currently have to be confined to the White House East Room or outdoors on the South Lawn. After the April 24th shooting at the White House Correspondents' Dinner, Trump and White House officials said the ballroom was crucial for the president's safety. Trump has vowed to use private funds to pay for the estimated $400 million ballroom project. Even without funding for the security component, and amid uncertainty, construction on the ballroom has continued. Two construction cranes currently are on the White House grounds. The ballroom was blocked in March by a federal judge in a case brought by preservationists seeking to stop its construction, but the order later was unblocked by an appeals court while it considers the case. Despite Republicans' attempts to separate the security investments from the ballroom, Democrats have accused Republicans of seeking to use taxpayer dollars to boost what they call a Trump vanity project. Democrats hope to create an uncomfortable vote for some House and Senate Republicans in competitive midterm races. Republicans tried to make taxpayers foot the bill for Trump's billion-dollar ballroom, Senate Minority Leader Chuck Schumer said in a statement. Now ballroom Republicans say they're going back to the drawing board to try again, and Senate Democrats will be ready to stop them again. Mark Furman, the detective in the O.J. Simpson case, dies at 74. As a flawed witness, he put the focus on racial issues by Mark Ramirez. Former Los Angeles Police Department Detective Mark Furman, who gained infamy when his past racist comments came to light during the Hall of Fame football star O.J. Simpson's murder trial, has died. He was 74. Lynette Acebo, Chief Deputy Coroner for Idaho's Kootenai County, confirmed Furman's death, but said no further information would be forthcoming from the office. TMZ reported Furman died on May the 12th from an aggressive form of throat cancer. Furman's testimony in Simpson's 1995 trial changed what already was a sensational murder case into one nearly as much about racial injustice and law enforcement as the practices and culture of the LAPD came into question. Simpson, a former NFL and college football star, went on trial in January 1995 for the murders of his ex-wife, Nicole Brown Simpson, 35, and her friend, Ronald Lyle Goldman, 26. Days after the pair's bloodied bodies were discovered just after midnight on June 12, 1994, spectators watching Game 5 of the NBA Finals were interrupted by live footage of Simpson in a white Ford Bronco leading police on a low-speed chase along 60 miles of LA freeways and city streets. The so-called trial of the century became a wellspring of cultural references and LA glam, with running commentary focused on prosecutor Marcia Clark's hairstyle. It also notoriously featured Simpson apparently struggling to put on the bloody leather gloves prosecutors said implicated him in the murders, which led to defense attorney Johnny Cochran's famous closing argument rift: "If it doesn't fit, you must acquit." Accusations arose during the proceedings that Furman had planted or manufactured evidence. Tape recordings played also showed Furman had used a racial epithet, despite his testimony claiming to have never done so. Ultimately, on October 3, 1995, the jury found Simpson not guilty on all charges, with the revelations about Furman considered key to the outcome. The verdict sparked mixed feelings across the country and raised skepticism regarding minority treatment by law enforcement. In 1997, a civil jury found Simpson liable for the murders and ordered him to pay over $33 million to the families of his former wife and Goldman. Furman, who went on to serve as a forensic and crime scene expert for Fox News, worked as an analyst for the network during coverage of Simpson's parole hearing in 2017. Simpson died in April of 2024 at 76. Furman, who had been living in Idaho, worked as a radio host and wrote several books about crime. In Opinion, Reflecting Pool Paint Can't Coat the Trump Stain by Rex Hoopke. Inflation has surged to the highest level in 3 years. The cost of living is up, and we're stuck in a war with Iran. But don't worry, President Donald Trump is busy painting the Lincoln Memorial Reflecting Pool blue. Hopefully this $13 million pool project doesn't distract him from his now more than $1 billion White House ballroom project, or from his $100 million triumphal arch project, or from putting his face on U.S. currency and passports and his name on buildings and airports. That sounds like sarcasm, but I've settled into what may be a controversial opinion. Let Trump build his vanity projects. Let his Republican boot smoochers etch President Trump into marble facades and slap that moniker on whichever edifice or coin or government document they see fit. Let his failed presidency remain a stain for generations to laugh at. You're likely waiting for me to write something along the lines of, and then when the would-be wannabe king is gone, we can rip the name down, burn the documents, and sandblast the Donald J. Trump off every stone surface. But that's not what I want, not at all. When Trump's second term ends, assuming America makes it that far, I want his name, image, and his every act of tone-deaf, unchecked narcissism left standing. I want the reflecting pool to stay a garish blue, like a Mar-a-Lago swimming pool on the National Mall. I want his absurd ballroom to stand like an unsightly wart on the White House grounds. I want the triumphal arch built when there was no triumph in sight to loom as a toweringly obnoxious reminder of the dumb and egotistical man whom 77 million Americans willfully invited into the people's house. Erasure of this period in American history would be too easy. It would let too many off the hook for a decision that, as I write, is bankrupting farmers, putting U.S. troops in danger, and depleting our military resources, pushing energy prices through the roof, and driving income inequality to a 30-year high. Trump rose to political power via cruelty, dishonesty, and division. He legitimized bullying, eroded America's standing on the world stage, and sowed doubts about the very foundations of our democracy. He fomented a deadly attack on the U.S. Capitol, and then, defying all logic, came back 4 years later and conned a majority of Americans into giving him another term, promising a golden age of low prices and a vengeful end to an immigrant crime wave he concocted out of whole cloth. Our country is now reaping what MAGA voters and the political media system hell-bent on normalizing Trump sowed, and I'll be damned if I want any of them, or anyone for that matter, to forget the historically colossal decision. They put a self-aggrandizing conman with zero regard for humanity into the most powerful position in the world. They should sit with that for decades to come. So let Trump erect, print, and distribute these unmerited honors to himself and keep letting it Republicans watch as it happens. When a tour bus rides under the triumphal arch years from now, I want the guy to explain which president decided it would be a good idea and how much taxpayer money was dished out to build it, while a sizable swath of the populace struggled to afford ground beef. Every day people visit Washington, D.C. and view the Lincoln Memorial and learn what an important leader the country had in Abraham Lincoln. They visit the Martin Luther King Jr. Memorial and understand how the civil rights icon made the world a better place. They see the names etched into the walls of the Vietnam Veterans Memorial and recognize those who made true sacrifices for this country. I want future visitors to also see the outlandish giant ballroom attached to the White House, like an ornate Costco, and learn about a president who made no sacrifice for this country, but lavishly spent its money while the cost of living soared. I want them to see the Donald J. Trump and the John F. Kennedy Memorial Center for the Performing Arts, and learn that a living president came along and had the gall to put his name ahead of the name of a beloved former president who was assassinated. They learn how Trump decided to shut the center down for 2 years for renovations, and how that was really to hide the embarrassment of artists canceling performances once Trump's name was put on the building. They'll see the American flag blue reflecting pool and read about how brutally and rightfully Trump was mocked for his bizarre focus on aesthetics gold fixtures and gold statues of himself. That's as it should be. The desire to tear down and do away with every trace of Trump will one day soon be palpable. I get it. I'll feel it too, but it would be the wrong move. I want Trump voters to have daily reminders of their mistake. The fact that this unhinged snake oil salesman was elected president of the United States on two occasions is not something any American should ever forget. Trump happened, and the consequences to our democracy, to our national unity, to our image around the world have been incalculable. Once we move past the cruelty and incompetence, nothing could serve as a better reminder of this American blunder than a tacky bright blue reflecting pool in our nation's capital, or tourist groups breaking out in boos when Trump's name is brought up, or some prominent buildings that carry that same cringe-inducing name. Standing reminders of how easily the masses can be fooled and how dangerous it would be to ever let that happen again. This was written by the USA Today columnist Rex Hupke, who can be found on Blue Sky and on Facebook. News from the 50 states. In Alabama, Winfield, Tiffin Motorhomes, a company that's been producing motorhomes and other luxury vehicles in Alabama for 54 years, shuttered its operations, triggering over 100 layoffs. In Alaska Portage, the new Matson Ocean Education Center has officially opened to the public. In Arizona, Santa Cruz County, an Australian mining company is delaying its $3.3 billion zinc and manganese project in southern Arizona, pushing back production by at least a year as costs rise and environmental groups challenge a federal review of the mine. In Arkansas, Waldron, Mercy Hospital Waldron has been named one of the nation's top rural hospitals for quality care. In Sacramento, California, conditions are getting worse at immigration detention facilities in California, with detainees facing poor access to clean drinking water or having issues with receiving timely medical treatment, according to the Attorney General Rob Bonta. In Colorado, Crested Butte, Travel and Leisure recently named what it called the 10 best small towns for a weekend getaway in the U.S. Three Colorado mountain towns made the grade: Crested Butte, Telluride, and Salida. In Connecticut, Hartford, Connecticut Democrats nominated Governor Ned Lamont for a third term at the party state convention in Hartford, according to a community announcement. In Wilmington, Delaware, clergy from across denominations, elected officials, and Wilmington residents gathered May 18th in a show of unity and faith, just a day after a massive fire gutted the historic Mother African Union Church. In the District of Columbia, Washington, President Trump recently announced a new National Garden of American Heroes in the District of Columbia to help mark the 250th anniversary of the foundation of the United States in July. The garden will be located in West Potomac Park on the Potomac River. In Florida, Miami, a group of Florida residents filed a lawsuit attempting to stop construction of a presidential library honoring President Trump on prime waterfront Miami real estate. In Atlanta, Georgia, Georgia is in an extended period of drought, a major consequence of climate change, experts said, noting that rising temperatures increase evaporation, drying out soil and vegetation, and making droughts more frequent and intense. In Hawaii, Honolulu, city leaders and developers marked the opening of Makik Banyan, a 90-unit affordable housing project and the largest completed yet under Honolulu's Bill 7 Workforce Housing Initiative. In Idaho, NAMPA, the College of Western Idaho's River District project, which has been in the works for 10 years, received an over $2 million boost through a federal community project funding. In Chicago, Illinois, the Obama Presidential Center on Chicago's South Side will welcome its first guests in June. The center opens to the public on June 19th. In Indiana, West Lafayette, Purdue University's Board of Trustees announced that President Meng Chiang will leave Purdue in the coming weeks. Officials said in a news release that Chiang informed trustees that he has accepted an offer to be president of Northwestern University on July the 1st. In Des Moines, Iowa, The long-planned project to convert the 2 Rouen Center office building in downtown Des Moines to apartments is getting a $15 million boost from the state. In Kansas, Topeka. Kansas utility regulators have determined a proposed power transmission line is necessary, but are ordering Evergy to develop a new route for the portion that will cross the Flint Hills. In Kentucky, Jefferson County. The U.S. Environmental Protection Agency approved a watershed plan for Mill Creek, opening the door for new grant-funded restoration projects to address pollution, habitat degradation, and other issues that have long plagued the creek. And Lafayette, Louisiana. Lafayette Travel announced that Lafayette once again will have a tourism presence at the 2026 festival Intersolitique de l'Orient in Brittany, marking the second consecutive year Lafayette and Louisiana culture will be showcased before one of Europe's largest festival audiences. In Maine, Kittery, the town's proposed $22.8 million budget would cover increases to wages and benefits for town employees, overtime costs for police and firefighters, and inflationary pressure on many other goods and services. In Berlin, Maryland, Tidal Health Atlantic in Berlin has received an A hospital safety grade from the Leapfrog Group for the third consecutive reporting period. In Mashpee, Massachusetts, a new teen center in Mashpee, a facility that will eventually offer a spectrum of services and programs for young people, according to advocates, recently broke ground. The Boys and Girls Club of Cape Cod has an ongoing Raise the Roof capital campaign to raise $8 million to build the 10,000-square-foot teen center and for funding. The building is expected to open February of 2027. In Michigan, Lansing, Planned Parenthood of Michigan says it will have to close more abortion clinics in the state if it doesn't receive a one-time $5 million allocation from the state. The organization is calling on Governor Gretchen Whitmer to take action, although budgetary process constraints could make the request difficult to fulfill. In Minnesota, St. Paul, a little-discussed provision in a housing bill that passed the Minnesota legislature in May includes a $40 million infusion for a long-standing housing assistance program to help Minnesotans who are struggling to pay their rent or mortgage. In Mississippi, Jackson, a federal judge denied attempts by Hounds County District Attorney Jody Owens and former Jackson City Councilman Aaron Banks to get the public corruption case against them thrown out before trial. In plain terms, the case is still on. In Jackson County, Missouri, a marijuana dispensary chain is again facing allegations of creating a monopoly to take advantage of the Missouri recreational marijuana market. In Montana, Helena, a new teacher apprenticeship program funded by a multi-million dollar federal grant is partnering with 26 districts to train 78 future educators as schools statewide face ongoing staffing shortages. In Nebraska, Hastings, a $1.26 million grant from Google will help convert the nitrate-contaminated Well 17 into an aquifer storage and recovery feed well with a new dual pump system. In Nevada, Reno, a temporary pause was put on data centers after City Council voted in a special meeting to stop processing new applications. In Durham, New Hampshire, tuition bills across the university system of New Hampshire are proposed to increase for a second straight academic year, following 6 years of frozen in-state fees. And in New Jersey, Trenton, U.S. Representative LaMonica McIver announced that she's 17 weeks pregnant with her second child. In New Mexico, La Cruces, a Dona Ana County grand jury issued an indictment against an imposter nurse in Las Cruces who allegedly nearly caused a patient's death and administered narcotics to juveniles. And that's all we're going to have time for today with the USA Today. I hope you all stay safe and well and cool during this heat wave that we're having at the moment. I look forward to reading for you all again next week. Take care. Goodbye.
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2: Good afternoon. This afternoon, there is a slight chance of rain with a high near 61. Tonight, expect overcast skies with a low near 60. Thursday, expect overcast skies with a high near 63. Thursday night, look for overcast skies with a low near 56. Friday, expect moderate rain with a high near 70. Get your weather every hour right here on Mind's Eye Radio, your virtual news stand.
3: In Belleville and Fairview Heights, it's rainy and 59 degrees. In Collinsville, it's a slight chance of rain and 60 degrees.
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4: Good Monday morning. My name is Steve Bertelsmann, and today is Monday, May 18th, the year 2026. I'm going to be with you this morning for the next hour, finishing up the May-June edition of the Consumer Reports magazine. The first article that I have for you in this issue is entitled Kitchen Helpers. With all the slicing, dicing, and cleanup involved, cooking at home can feel like time-consuming and tiring, but it doesn't have to be. 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And a lightweight, rechargeable vacuum will whisk away a dusting of flour or decrumb your entire floor. No bending or kneeling required. Whether you're adding a new gadget or upgrading an old standby, choose one that simplifies your routine. Here's how. This article was written by Aletha Chang Cook and Daniel Roklowski. First item, air fryers. These countertop cookers offer a healthier way to crisp up food that's typically fried, but air fryers can handle a lot more. Veggies, fish fillets, even grilled cheese. How to shop. Start with the dimensions. Air fryers are generally pretty compact. Their small size helps them cook food more quickly than your standard oven. But capacities can vary. For one or two people, a four-quart model is usually enough. Cooking for more, step up to the 5 to 6 quart version. Larger models can also cook a whole meal. Some have two baskets that allow you to cook foods at different temperatures at the same time. Next, think about features that align with how you cook. Some models have program settings such as broil, bake, and dehydrate, so you can cook a thick pork chop, make brownies, or whip up a batch of veggie chips with ease. A shake reminder, an audible sound that tells you it's time to shake your food for even crisping, is especially useful. What to avoid. A good air fryer doesn't have to cost more than $100. Plenty of recommended options below cost considerably less. Some lower-priced options don't have program settings, but the owner's manual may have instructions for cooking temperatures and times of common dishes. If you're concerned about PFAS, per and fluoroalkali substances, also known as forever chemicals, which may be harmful to human health, avoid models with baskets coated with Teflon, PTFE, or petrofluorothiolene. Some models have ceramic nonstick baskets, such as the Dash Tasty Crisp Ceramic DC.

Choosing the right toaster can even simplify breakfast, lunch, and dinner, and provide a more accessible alternative to your oven or range. No bending or lifting heavy pans. But if you love perfectly browned toast, you might want a dedicated toaster. First oven. First, how to shop. There are plenty of reasons to rely on a toaster oven. They are faster to preheat than a full-size oven and use less energy. And many have features that make it easy to prepare a wide range of food. Some toaster ovens have air frying capability as well, which would eliminate the need for a second small appliance. Excuse me. If you want your new toaster oven to replace your main oven entirely, check the ratings to see which ones have a large oven. The roomiest options can fit a whole roast or chicken or a frozen pizza. If you're shopping for a standalone toaster, look for a numeric browning settings or dials that click into place so you can easily repeat satisfying results morning after morning. What to avoid? The toaster ovens we've tested tend to be mediocre at reheating foods. If that's a task you'll need to do more often than others, look for a model with a decent reheat score, or plan to use a microwave instead. We evaluate a toaster's oven ease of cleaning. We look for the presence of nooks and crannies where crumbs can get stuck. Pay attention to this score and the ratings if you want to avoid scraping debris out of cracks with a toothpick. Some toasters have a handy removable crumb tray for easier cleaning. Next item, microwaves. When speed matters, few appliances handle a wide range of tasks as efficiently as a great microwave. Today's models are far more versatile than the more basic options from years past. How to shop. If you need a countertop microwave, first measure your available space, then look at our ratings for the largest option that fits. Keep in mind that you'll want a few inches of clearance behind it and between your microwave and any other appliances. If you're replacing an over-the-range style, know that while they do come with vents for stovetop cooking, the airflow isn't as strong as a dedicated range hood. Some features could help you reduce the number of appliances on your counter. Check the ratings to see whether a model has an air fryer setting. For example, if you want to heat up more than one dish at a time, look for a model with a rack which lets you stack multiple dishes so that everything warms simultaneously. Check the sensor column. Many countertop or over-the-range microwaves use sensors that monitor moisture levels inside the cavity to gauge when food is done. And the program settings go way beyond popcorn. The over-the-range Whirlpool WMH78519LZ, for example, has a button to soften butter. Oh my. What to avoid? If you use the microwave only occasionally for basic tasks like defrosting a pound of ground beef or reheating a cup of tea, there's little reason to pay more for bells and whistles. Instead, check our ratings for models with the highest scores for tasks you'll do most often. One worth prioritizing, wattage. Higher wattage means faster heating, something you'll appreciate whenever you cook. The next item, blenders. Whip up everything from quick breakfast to dinner shortcuts, perfect smoothies, velvety soups and sauces, and much more. A good blender can also help you use fruits and vegetables without adding much time to use more fruits and vegetables without adding much time to your routine. How to shop. Love a quick smoothie to start your day or a frozen drink? Our icy drinks tests show which models deliver the best consistency. Look for a blender with a to-go cup so that you can easily take your smoothie out and about. To prep vegetables for fresh salsa, soups, sauces, and more, pick a blender that excels at chopping and pureeing. Personal blenders can handle most tasks, just in smaller amounts. Many of the full-sized options below come with a personal blender attachment, but we also have standalone ratings for that category below.

0: immersion blender lets you blend in the container you're already using so you can smooth gravy right on the spot or whipped cream in a serving bowl. What to avoid? There's no need to spend upward of $700 on a blender. Although popular brands like Vitamix receive impressive scores for reliability and owner satisfaction, lower priced options from brands like Cuisinart, Ninja, and NutriBullet have surpassed the competition in our lab test of full-size blenders. Also, don't expect to rely on any blender to make soup. Some manufacturers claim their models can heat their contents using the friction of the blades, but this doesn't mean your puree will get hot enough. If you want to reach a boil, you're better off using a traditional method of heating, such as a pot on your cooktop. 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What to avoid? 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But choppers can't perform a variety of tasks. 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What to avoid? Think about where you want to put the freezer. They can be louder than you might expect. So check our noise rating if you plan to place it near a living area, such as in a basement or a TV room. If it will sit in a basement or a garage that isn't heated or air conditioned, check the manufacturer's specification to make sure the freezer will work in more extreme temperatures, those above 110 degrees Fahrenheit or below 0 degrees Fahrenheit, can damage any freezer. We test for how well a freezer handles an environment up to 110 degrees Fahrenheit. The next item that you could have in the kitchen would be small vacuums. Nobody wants to drag out a full-size vacuum for spot cleaning. These handheld or stick vac is a handy kitchen helper, making quick work of messes that don't require major power or a mop. How to shop. Handheld vacuums are best for small areas. Cereal spilled on the floor or crumbs along the edge of a cabinet. When shopping, look for one that's lightweight and easy to use. The Shark Ion W1-WV201, for instance, only weighs 1.4 pounds and comes with a sleek docking station. But you can use a good stick vac to clean a small mess also, but it can also clean your entire floor. If you prefer a cordless model, pick one with a longer battery runtime so that you won't have to recharge it in the middle of a job. The Samsung Bespoke AI Jet Ultra VS90 F40DMK/AA, for example, has one of the longest runtimes among the models we tested. Many stick vacs we tested also can be converted into a hand vac. What to avoid? Some handheld vacuums require multiple steps to empty. Look for one with a single push-button dustbin release for a one-step job. For cordless stick vacs, avoid buying ones with batteries that are difficult to replace or that you can't replace at all. Rechargeable batteries lose their ability to hold a full charge over time. If the battery is difficult to replace, you'll have to head to a repair shop or replace the entire vacuum. And if you have limited floor space for storage, skip stick vacs that come with a docking station. Some models come with a small dock that you can affix to your wall instead. The next Consumer Reports article that I have for you is called Road Report, which is news and expert advice to keep you ahead of the curve. Ask Consumer Reports, which package should I pick at an automated car wash? If available, use an automated wash advertised as touchless. Regular car washers can scratch your car's finish by grinding in the dirt caught in the cleaning brushes. A touchless system, which just sprays the car with soap and pressurized water, may not remove all the filth, but our mechanics say it's much better for the paint. Pay and spray self-service car washes have the same benefit. Wherever you wash, the basic package is usually enough. However, if you travel through the snow belt in the winter, pay extra for an underbody spray to remove salt and grime, which can accelerate rust. The next item, first drive, the Toyota RAV4 PHEV XSE. The newest RAV4 plug-in hybrid improves on its impressive predecessor. The electric-only range has increased from 42 miles up to 52 miles, depending on the trim, and overall power increased by 22 horsepower for 324 horsepower total. The RAV4 is also Toyota's first vehicle with Toyota Safety Sense 4.0, the automaker's newest suite of active safety and driver assistance technology. Consumer Reports' take on acceleration is rapid for the class, and the ride is quite good, even on the large 20-inch wheels. Handling is impressive, and the cabin is nicely hushed. The base price range is from $41,500 to $48,500. There's a destination charge of $1,450, and the price of this vehicle as driven was $48,650. Next question, ahead of the curve. Can you really trust a distance to empty fuel display? And an answer, yes. In-vehicle computers are generally very accurate, says Ryan Pazlowski, Consumer Reports car tester and tire program leader. Typically, the low fuel light comes on when you have less than 40 miles of range left. Most modern cars have a trip computer display that counts down an estimated distance to empty based on your recent driving patterns. You'll usually see this next to the odometer or in a center screen. Our expert recommendation, fill up when you have about a quarter of a tank remaining. In addition to giving you options in case of an emergency, foul weather, or traffic, running down to truly empty can damage the fuel pump. The next point, the vital statistic. 4 out of 18 small SUVs that earned a top rating in the new whiplash prevention test conducted by the Insurance Institute for Highway Safety. Whiplash-related neck sprains and strains are the most common car crash-related injuries in the U.S. The standout vehicles are the 2025 Audi Q3, 2025 and 2026 Hyundai Ioniq 5, and the 2025 and 2026 Subaru Forester, and the 2025 Toyota RAV4. And the final item is I have one recall to report from Hyundai. Hyundai is recalling over 568,000 Palisade SUVs from the 2020 through 2025 model years to fix their side curtain airbags. The airbags may not provide sufficient head protection for third row passengers in certain types of crashes, including vehicle rollovers, and therefore do not currently meet federal motor vehicle safety standards. What to do? Hyundai is still working on a fix. When a remedy is available, Hyundai dealerships will notify owners and address this issue free of charge. For questions in the meanwhile, contact Hyundai at 855-371-9460 if you have a vehicle of this one I just listed. Thank you. The next Consumer Reports article that I have for you is entitled Save Big on Gas. If you haven't met me on Instagram, TikTok, or the Talking Cars with Consumer Reports podcast, I'm Steph Schrader, reporter and tester of cars at Consumer Reports. My love for everything automotive has taken me all over. I've been an automotive reviewer for over a decade, covered motorsports as a journalist, and cared for historic and high-performance vehicles. I've also driven in a cheap car endurance races and cross-country rallies, where I've tested the true limits of a fuel tank. But you don't have to keep a 1971 Volkswagen 411 on track for an 8-hour race day to know how to drive for fuel savings. Here are some tips I've learned that I'd recommend to anyone looking to get more miles per dollar. This article was written by Steph Schrader. First point, speeding wastes gas. You know the usual reasons to drive the speed limit. It's safer and you'll avoid a pricey ticket, but it can also significantly improve your car's efficiency. When Consumer Report measured fuel economy at different highway speeds, we found the miles per gallon difference between 55 and 75 miles an hour was equivalent to trading a compact car for a large SUV. On the flip side, slowing down by just 10 miles per hour at highway speeds reduced fuel consumption by as much as 8 miles per gallon. In a car that gets 35 miles a gallon, that's an average savings of about $330 a year at gasoline that's priced at $3.25 per gallon, the price for regular gas at the time of this writing. Next point, there's a reason it's called the gas pedal. The more you push the accelerator pedal, the more fuel the engine uses. It's as simple as that. Accelerating hard makes the engine and transmission run inefficiently, wasting gas. So don't stomp on the gas pedal. Instead, wherever possible, press it slowly and smoothly. The idea is to conserve energy by keeping a steady pace. Next point, try to brake smoothly. Stopping harder than necessary waste the gas you use to get up to speed. To keep a steady pace when braking, look ahead to anticipate other drivers' moves. For example, when you see traffic slowing down, brake early and gently so that you can gradually come to a halt behind the car ahead of you. In Consumer Reports test, hard braking and hard acceleration cut fuel economy by 2 to 3 miles per gallon. Hard braking obviously can also wear out your brakes prematurely. Next point, keep stop-start turned on. If you've ever had your engine automatically shut off at a stoplight, then turn on when you pull away, you've experienced the stop-start function. Some systems can feel rough when the engine kicks back on, so it's tempting to disable it. But leaving it on saves a considerable amount of fuel, especially in city traffic where you idle a lot. Cars with stop-start turned on usually... Cars with stop-start turned on use 7 to 26% less fuel in tests run by SAE International. Don't worry about extra engine wear. Engines with stop-start systems are designed to handle it. One fuel-saving feature you can skip is eco mode, which reduces throttle response and shifts to higher gear sooner. Consumer Reports testers saved more fuel by simply braking and accelerating smoothly and gradually. Next point, lose some cargo weight. The less weight you have to move, the less fuel you'll need to use. So make sure you're not dragging around unnecessary extras. For examples, you won't need a winter emergency kit if it's summer. Next point, get more aerodynamic. Roof racks and storage boxes increase aerodynamic drag, making your car work harder and use more fuel. So remove them when you're done. Consumer Report gets 7 to 13 fewer miles per gallon in vehicles with a roof rack and 2 mountain bikes than we did in a vehicle without a roof rack at all. A rooftop cargo box alone costs 5 to 9 miles per gallon. And even an empty roof rack increased fuel consumption by 2 to 5 miles per gallon over driving with a bare roof. Driving around with an empty rack or a roof box could cost you an extra $100 to $180 in fuel per year. Next point, fill up before you have to. Start looking for a gas station when the gauge hits that half tank mark. You'll have time to find the best price. Moreover, driving with less than a quarter tank of fuel isn't great for your car. Debris on the bottom of the tank can be stirred up and pulled into the fuel system, potentially causing costly damage. In the winter, keep the tank at least half full. Cold temperatures cause more condensation to build up inside of it. Next point, always go for top-tier fuel. Trying to save a few cents per gallon at an off-brand gas station doesn't pay off long-term. Major gas chains such as Costco, Exxon, and Shell sell what's called top-tier fuel, which has extra detergents that keep an engine's internals clean and improve a car's longevity and efficiency. Look for a top-tier sticker on the gas pump. Next point, you can probably skip premium. Many automakers recommend premium gas, which has chemical benefits that may help a car achieve its advertised performance under extreme conditions, climbing steep grades, carrying lots of weight, or driving on hot days. But unless your car owner's manual specifically requires premium, the results aren't usually worth the extra cost over regular gas. 80 cents per gallon at the time of this writing, according to the AAA. That can add up to an extra $400 a year for a 25-mile-per-gallon car. We checked. 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Next point, look for discounts. Most major gas stations offer a few cents off per gallon if you use their credit card or join their loyalty program, such as Shell's Fuel Rewards and 7-Eleven 7 Rewards. 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Both are great for having fun, but you'll pay for it at the pump because that extra grip translates into higher rolling resistance unless you routinely go off-road or to the racetrack when it's time for replacements. Switch to more fuel-efficient all-season tires. And next point, keep them inflated. Properly inflated tires can last longer and improve fuel economy by up to 3%, according to the Department of Energy. Use a digital gauge to make sure your tire's pounds per square inch, PSI, matches the recommended number on the car owner's manual or in the door jam sticker. Ideally, do this once a month, but it's most important to check after big temperature swings or if the car has been sitting unused for a while. Next point, the most fuel-efficient cars. The annual fuel costs for these standout models are based on 12,000 miles per year, and the national average price for gas at the time of this writing was $3.25 for regular and $4.05 for premium. In the midsize SUV model, the 2026 Toyota Crown Signia, which had a retail price between $44,490 to $48,890, it got an 89 overall score. The average annual fuel cost was $1,054. The next vehicle listed was the compact SUV. The top-rated one was the 2026 Subaru Forester, which had a suggested retail between $29,995 to $41,600. It got an 86 overall score, and the annual fuel cost on this was $1,344. The next car brand that was listed was the small car, and the car that checked out the best was the 2026 Toyota Prius, which had a suggested retail price between $28,550 and to $36,965. It got a 76 overall score, and the annual fuel cost on this vehicle was $764. And the next car listed was the midsize three-row SUV. The top-rated car was the 2026 Toyota Grand Highlander Hybrid, which had a suggested retail price of between $45,000 to $59,560. It got an 88 overall score, and the annual fuel cost for this vehicle was $1,114. And the next car was the luxury midsize SUV. The best car checked in was the 2026 Lexus RX Hybrid. The suggested retail price of this car was $52,800 to $57,300. It got a 77 overall score, and the annual fuel cost on this vehicle was $1,429. And then the next vehicle listed was the compact SUV, and the top-rated vehicle was listed as the 2026 Mazda CX-50 Hybrid, which had a suggested retail price between $34,750 to $40,450. It got an 80 overall score, and the annual fuel cost for this vehicle was $1,054. And then the next category was the midsize car, and the top-rated car was the 2026 Honda Accord, which had a suggested retail price between $28,400 to $30,700. It got an 80 overall score, and the annual fuel cost on this vehicle was $1,218. And then the final car listed was the luxury compact SUV. And the top-rated car was the 2026 BMW X3, which had a suggested listed price between $51,300 to $66,500. It got an 80 overall score. And the annual fuel cost on this particular vehicle was $1,675. And continuing with our Consumer Reports automotive section, get the most for your vehicle trade-in. 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Keep that quote in your back pocket when you negotiate at the dealership, Carson says. Here are other ways to get the most for your old car and some pitfalls to avoid. This article was written by Keith Berry. Make sure trading in is the right choice. Although you're likely to get the most money by selling your car privately on a site like Craigslist or Facebook Marketplace, it will cost you time and aggravation. You'll have to schedule appointments and humor tire kickers, all while paying to keep your car registered and insured. Plus, some states reduce the taxable amount of a new car purchase by the amount of your trade-in's value, a benefit that private sellers can't access. Expert tip: rare or low-mileage vehicles are an exception, Crossan says. You may find eager buyers in car clubs or online forums who are willing to pay more than a dealership for a special vehicle, he says. Next point, get your papers in order. No matter how you sell the old car, you'll need a title to transfer ownership. If you've lost yours, you might have to wait weeks or pay a small fee for the state to replace it. If you have a remaining loan balance on your old vehicle, you'll need to pay it off before the bank gives you the title. Both processes require paperwork and bureaucracy. Expert tip: this is another situation where a trade-in can be more convenient than a private sale. Many dealers can pay off your trade as part of the overall deal. Get the title for your old car and fill out all the paperwork on your behalf. Dealerships often have runners just for this scenario. Next point, skip repairs that won't pay off. Give your trade-in a wash and a vacuum, but don't worry about fixing major issues or cosmetic damage, especially if it's an older or high-mileage vehicle. Even though dealers are good at spotting flaws, you're unlikely to recoup what you would spend fixing them ahead of time. Dealerships factor in repair costs when pricing a used car, which is one reason trade-in values are lower than retail prices. Expert tip: most trade-ins that need work or have high mileage go straight to auction, Crossan says. The dealers that buy those cars know they'll have to recondition or repair them and factor that into the price no matter what work you've done. And the final point, don't mention the trade-in until the end. Salespeople can use your trade-in to hide a bad overall deal. They might give you top dollar for your vehicle, only to jack up the price of your new car or vice versa. The best way to avoid that trap is by keeping the two deals separate. Negotiate a final deal on your new car's price first, and only then mention the trade-in. Expert tip, if you think the dealer's offer for your trade-in is too low, use the online offers you've already have as a leverage. If the dealer won't match those numbers, take the better offer from CarMax, Carvana, or another retailer, Crossan said. As always, being prepared to walk away keeps you in control of the negotiations. The final article that I have in this issue of Consumer Reports is called The Better Deal. This is where we take something, or this is where Consumer Reports takes an item and compares it to see what the better deal is. Many of the products we test earned high ratings for their performance, but some are also a superb value. They have most of the attributes of other top-rated products at a much lower price. Check out our latest deals here. First thing is compact SUVs. We're going to compare the first one, which is the Lexus UX, which got a 71 overall score and had a retail value listed between $37,000 to $47,000. But the better deal was the Mazda CX-50 Hybrid, which had a listed price between $34,750 to $40,450. The lowdown, looking for a lower-priced, fuel-efficient luxury SUV, the Lexus UX, a hybrid with a solid reliability history, might seem like a great choice, but its cabin is snug and it requires premium gas, which offsets fuel economy cost benefits. For a little less money, consider the equally efficient, roomier Mazda CX-50 Hybrid. In top trims, it's well-equipped with luxury elements like leather and ventilated front seats. Plus, it's quicker and stops shorter than the UX, and gets top marks for safety. If you can look past the prestige branding on the Lexus, the Mazda is a much better value. The next item, cordless drills. The first one listed is the Milwaukee 340322, which got an 83 overall score and had a retail price of $189. The better deal was the Hercules HCB9 1K1 that had a retail list of $99 and got an 83 overall score. The lowdown. Tied at the top of our ratings for general use drills, either of these cordless models would be a great choice. Both offer plenty of power and a long runtime when fully charged, and both offer convenience perks like belt hooks and ratcheting chucks, plus a 5-year warranty. The pricier Milwaukee is lighter and slightly easier to handle than the Hercules. It also comes with an extra battery, so you can keep one charging while you're working with the other. But for about $90 less, the Hercules drills and drives a bit faster, and it can save you time as well as money. The next item we compared was wood floor cleaners. The first was listed as the Wyman Hardwood Cleaner, which sold for $15.37 for a 32-ounce bottle at Home Depot and got a 63 overall score. The better deal was the Murphy Original Oil Soap Wood Cleaner, which sold for $4.98 for 32-ounce at Home Depot and got a 61 overall score. The lowdown. Wyman is our top-rated hardwood floor cleaner. It's plant-based, unscented, and certified as a safer choice by the EPA. Murphy oil doesn't have those eco-friendly credentials, but it cleans well, and you'll pay a third as much for its concentrated formula, which you dilute at home for even more savings. Well, I am out of Consumer Reports to read for you, so I'm going to switch over to a couple of CNET articles to finish out this program. The first CNET article that I have for you is entitled, "Music Sounds Better with These Skull Candy Wireless Headphones for a Massive $90 Off." These high-quality headphones give you expensive sound at a fraction of the price. This article was written by Ingrid Cruz and first published date was today, May 18th. We spotted the Skull Candy Crusher 540 wireless headphones for a massive $90 off at Amazon right now. This makes them just $120 for a limited time. Just $10 over the lowest ever record price. There's some of the headphones you can wear at the gym. These headphones are great to consider if you want a pair of headphones that can withstand strenuous physical activity. Amazon offers these headphones in four colors, and the deal applies to all of them. Of note, these headphones are also made in green, but this color is out of stock at Amazon right now. With a battery life of up to 40 hours, Crusher-based technology and clear sound, you'll be able to add more rhythm to your day. The Skull Candy Crusher 540 headphones have comfortable ear cushions that are sweat and waterproof. Additionally, these headphones are easy to adjust and fold into your backpack or purse. Skull Candy also made the Crusher 540 headphones compatible with the Tile app, so you'll never lose track of them. Looking for new headphones but not sure if these are for you? We've got a list of the best headphones so you can look at other deals, other options. Why this deal matters. The Skull Candy Crusher 540 wireless headphones usually cost $210, which is still cheaper than offers from Apple, Bose, and other high-end brands. However, this Amazon discount slashes the cost by $90 and brings the price down to $120. That's a fantastic deal in these workout-friendly headphones. Well, the final CNET article that I have for you today is actually a story that was published today and is currently in the People magazine, and it's a trip down memory lane and nostalgia. And I know you'll all sleep better tonight knowing these facts. I know I will. This article is entitled Inside the Lives of the Leave It to Beaver Cast After the Sitcom Ended. The sitcom premiered in 1957 and became an all-time, all-American family classic over its six-season run. This article was written by Meredith Wilshire and Emily Krauser and first published today, May 18th, 2026, in the People magazine. Audiences watched the Cleaver siblings grow up and get into trouble on Leave It to Beaver. The show debuted on CBS on October 4th, 1957, and followed the Cleavers, an all-American family headed by two firm but loving parents, June, played by Barbara Billingsley, and Ward, played by Hugh Beaumont. Their two sons, Wally, played by Tony Dow, and the mischievous titular character, Beaver, played by Jerry Mathers, always found themselves in predicaments, and their antics became part of a beloved sitcom canon. CBS dropped the series after its first season, but ABC subsequently picked it up for its sophomore year. Leave It to Beaver ran for six seasons and is now widely syndicated, with the Cleaver family often hailed as one of the most recognizable families on TV. Mathers, who was only eight when he joined Leave It to Beaver, told People in June 2025 that going into the studio was his favorite part of being on the show. "I go there, I see all my friends, all the light people and all the different people, and they're all friends of mine, and they're happy to see me, and we all fool around and have a good time," Mathers said, adding, "It was fun all the time. I could have had to go to school and stuff like that, but it was just a lot of fun and a lot of nice people, so there really wasn't any bad part to it." After the show wrapped on June 20th, 1963, many of the cast members took different paths. Some remained active in Hollywood with illustrious careers in acting and filmmaking, while others left the industry altogether. Find out what happened to Billingsley, Beaumont, Dow, and Mathers, as well as the rest of the Leave It to Beaver cast after the sitcom ended. Number 1, Jerry Mathers as Theodore Beaver Cleaver. Mathers starred as Theodore Beaver Cleaver, the titular character who had his share of mishaps and misunderstandings. When the show wrapped, Mathers went on to a parochial high school where he played football. He served a stint in the Air National Guard before majoring in philosophy at the University of California, Berkeley. While in college, a rumor spread all over the country that he had been killed in Vietnam. "People sent letters of condolences and flowers to my family," he told People in 1977. Mathers returned to the entertainment industry in 1978 when he and his on-screen brother, Dow, starred in a production of the comedy play Boeing, Boeing, which ran for 10 weeks in Kansas City, Missouri. He later appeared on single episodes of the show, The Love Boat, Married with Children, and Diagnosis Murder. The actor reprised his role in the 1983 TV reunion, Still the Beaver, which featured the majority of the original cast from Leave It to Beaver. The success of the movie led to the development of the series, The New Leave It to Beaver, which he starred on for all four seasons. In 1998, he released his memoir, And Jerry Mathers as the Beaver. He has continued to make public appearances such as the Missouri Cherry Blossom Festival in April 2026. Mathers has been married three times. He met his first wife, Diana Platt, in college, and they wed in 1974 but later divorced. Mathers met his second wife, Rhonda Gehring, while touring in the production of So Long, Stanley. They had three children, Noah, Mercedes, and Gretchen, before divorcing in 1997. Mathers married his third wife, Teresa Modnick, in January 2011, and they have been together since. Next, Barbara Billingsley as June Cleaver. Billingsley, Nee Combs, played pearl-wearing mom June Cleaver on Leave It to Beaver. In 1977 and 1997, the actress told TV Guide, "June sets a good example for what a wife could be. I had two boys at home when I did the show. I think the character became kind of like me and vice versa. I've never known where one started and where one stopped." After the show concluded, Billingsley was typecast as a mom and struggled to find roles, so she spent many years out of the public eye and traveled extensively. In 1980, she spoofed her wholesome image by starring in the movie Airplane as the passenger who spoke jive, a role that revived her career. Returning to the small screen, she appeared on episodes of Mork and Mindy and The Love Boat. In 1983, she reprised her role as June Cleaver in the Leave It to Beaver TV movie, Still the Beaver, then appeared on the new Leave It to Beaver from 1985 to 1989. She also voiced Nanny on Muppet Babies from 1984 to 1991, for which she was nominated for a Daytime Emmy Award for Outstanding Performer in a Children's Series in 1980 and 1990. After the new Leave It to Beaver ended its run, Billingsley had guest roles on shows like Empty Nest and Murphy Brown and reprised her role as June Cleaver on various series, including Elvira's movie Macabre, Amazing Stories, Baby Boom, Hi Honey, I'm Home, and Roseanne. She was married three times. Her first husband, restaurateur Glenn, was a nephew of Sherman, who owned New York's famed Stork Club. She shared two sons, Drew and Glenn Jr., and four grandchildren. Her other husbands, both of whom predeceased her, were director Rob Colino and Dr. William Mortensen. Billingsley died in October 2010 after a long illness at the age of 94. Number three, Hugh Beaumont as Ward Cleaver. Beaumont portrayed Ward Cleaver, the patriarch of the family and one of the best-recognized on-screen dads. After Leave It to Beaver ended in 1963, Beaumont appeared in community theater productions and had guest roles in TV series such as Lassie, Petticoat Junction, Marcus Welby, M.D., and Wagon Train. His last credited role was on a 1971 episode of The Most Deadly Game. he found success as a writer, selling several TV screenplays, radio scripts, and short stories to various magazines before leaving the entertainment business to launch a second career as a Christmas tree farmer in Grand Rapids, Minnesota. Beaumont was married to actress Catherine Adams from 1941 to 1974. They shared three children, sons Hunter and Mark, and daughter Kristen. After a stroke in 1970 left him partially paralyzed, Beaumont largely retired from acting and lived in Minnesota. In May 1982, he went to Munich to visit Hunter, a psychology professor, and died of an apparent heart attack during the trip. He was 72 at the time. Next, Tony Dow as Wally Cleaver. Dow played Wally Cleaver, Beaver's older brother, following a stint on General Hospital. Dow's Wally was his first major role on TV. After Leave It to Beaver ended, his list of acting credits included guest spots on My Three Sons, Mr. Novak, Lassie, and Charles in Charge, and leading roles on Never Too Young and the new Leave It to Beaver, the latter of which he served as director as well as on Coach, Babylon 5, Star Trek, Deep Space Nine, and Honey, I Shrunk the Kids, the TV show. His last major credits were a cameo as himself in the 2003 film Dickie Roberts, Former Child Star, and a two-episode guest arc on Suspense from 2015 to 2016. In January 2022, Dow spoke candidly about how childhood stardom had led him to feel a lack of autonomy, telling CBS Sunday Morning, "From the time I was 11 or 12, I was told what to do. I was told on the set, I was told at home. I didn't have any control of my life." He added that the role of Wally defined him, though he didn't necessarily sign up for the fame that followed or the anger and depression. I was going to have to live with it for the rest of my life," he acknowledged. "It's sad to become famous at 12 years old or something, and then you grow up and become a real person, and nothing's happening for you." Dow found meaning again in art. He spent the last 20 years of his life as a sculptor, nurturing his passion for tutoring art into something new, including altering emotions on statues, alongside Lauren Schulkind, whom he married in 1980. He put his artwork at the forefront. He had one son, Christopher, and a granddaughter named Tyla. Dow died of cancer in July 2022 at the age of 77. And the final person was Ken Osman as Eddie Haskell. Ken Osman played Eddie Haskell, Wally's smart-mouthed best friend. He was 14 when he was cast for the role, which he reprised on the 1983 reboot series, The New Leave It to Beaver, and in the 1997 film, Leave It to Beaver. The poster child for sneaky, rotten kids everywhere, he was a reference point for cautious mothers to warn their children about. Mathers wrote of Haskell in the foreword to Osman's book, Eddie, the Life and Time of America's Preeminent Bad Boy. The California native also appeared on other shows including Lassie, Happy Days, Parker Lewis Can't Lose, and Hi Honey, I'm Home. His last credit was the 2016 film Characters. He eventually quit acting to start a short-lived helicopter service in L.A., then joined the Los Angeles Police Department in 1970, a career that lasted 18 years. "After that, I did a lot of personal appearance, autograph shows, opened new supermarkets, whatever they needed," he told the Los Angeles Daily News in October 2009. "But I liked being retired." As an Army veteran, he spent many of his retired mornings at American Legion Post 520 in Sun Valley, California, per the newspaper. And Osman died in May 2020 at the age of 76. He is survived by his wife of over 40 years, Sandra Purdy, and his children, Eric and Christian. Well, that is all that I have for you today. My name is Steve Bertelsmann, and today is Monday, May 18th. I will be back with you this coming Wednesday on the 20th. Thank you very much, and goodbye.
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2: Good afternoon. This afternoon, there is a slight chance of rain with a high near 61. Tonight, expect overcast skies with a low near 60. Thursday, expect overcast skies with a high near 63. Thursday night, look for overcast skies with a low near 56. Friday, expect moderate rain with a high near 70. Get your weather every hour right here on Mind's Eye Radio, your virtual news stand.
3: In Belleville and Collinsville, it's overcast and 60 degrees. In Granite City, it's overcast and 61 degrees.
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5: Good afternoon and welcome to the Bloomberg Business Week magazine show. I'm Carol Kugler, your reader, and today we have a brand new magazine. The June magazine is out, and on the front there is a picture of Andy Jassy. Says, Alexa, turn up the AI. CEO Andy Jassy has a plan to supercharge Amazon. And as I scrolled through all the articles that are available to me for this week, half of them are on AI. So I'm going to skip that for now. At least I'll get to it at some point and start with this one. Business owners can't escape Iran war's global ripple effects. From lost income to worsening inflation, small and mid-sized operators around the globe are feeling the pain. There's a picture of, it looks like an African person. It says, Habibi Ibrahim on his farm in northern Nigeria. And so this farm, not the products we see, it's not corn, but some green, and he's walking down a path. He is in a totally blue outfit. And here we go. Soaring diesel prices in the U.S., travel disruptions in Europe, fertilizer shortages across Africa, a fuel squeeze in Asia. In addition to widespread loss of life and the destabilization of an entire region, the U.S. and Israel's war with Iran has triggered the worst energy shock in decades and set into motion shipping bottlenecks to rival those of the COVID-19 pandemic. Fuel prices, supply chains, and industries have been left untouched by the conflict in the Middle East. And, of course, the pandemic was not started by human beings and was not avoidable. This totally started by human beings and totally avoidable. For some people, that means a hit to income. For others, a shortage of household staples and agricultural inputs. And for just about everyone, it spells inflation. On everything from food and fuel to furniture and flights. It's been very painful, says Kenneth Rogoff, a professor of economics at Harvard University and a former chief economist for the International Monetary Fund. Oil prices factor into everything. Even if the U.S. and Iran reach a permanent peace deal that reopens the Strait of Hormuz, a key global oil choke point, analysts say it will be a long time before energy prices and the transport, plastic, and chemical prices they directly influence return to pre-war levels. It's amid this economic tumult that consumers, governments, and businesses on every continent are bracing for a season of discontent. I don't want to understate it, Rogoff said. But it has the potential to too soon get a lot worse. Here are some of the ways business owners around the world are feeling the heat. Marvel, Arkansas. Last year's low-rise rice prices were tough enough for P.J. Haney, a fifth-generation black farmer whose family business operates in Arkansas and Virginia. Now, though, with the Iran war causing fertilizer and diesel prices to spike, the farms are getting hit three times harder, he says. Haney is still sowing his fields, but many of his neighbors aren't. Arkansas rice production is expected to fall to the lowest level since the 1970s. I've never seen this many unplanted or unprepped fields in the Delta this time of year, Haney says. To cope, he's cutting fertilizer use by about a third, conserving diesel where he can, and planting fewer seeds. Historically, we swing for the fences, he said. But this year we say, maybe I can bunt to get on base. Maybe we can't afford to strike out. Picture of this farmer. This is Haney on one of his family farms. In Kuala Lumpur,

source naphtha, the main ingredient from the Middle East, he says. Fortunately, Farm Fresh has been able to divert its milk to smaller paper cartons, but not everyone has backup packaging. The company is also raising prices on some products for the first time in years by about 3% to offset higher packaging costs. We don't have a regular price increase cycle, Maud Carul says, but this is a situation which necessitates that. Well, if they put it in cardboard cartons, it's probably better for the environment anyway if they're not using the plastic, but more expensive for some reason. So it shows a picture of this man, Maud Carul, with the dairy cows. In Cebu, Romania, Deutsche Lufthansa AG, the second largest airline in Europe, has canceled more than 20,000 flights because of jet fuel shortages triggered by the war, including a daily route between Munich and the idyllic Transylvania city of Sibiu through the end of the year. For Diana Lazar and her husband, who run the oldest tourism agency there, that route was their lifeblood. She expects her business, Sobeys Tourism, to lose at least €50,000, or that's $58,500, in revenue because of the summer travel disruption, and the pullback may well persist into the fall. Lazar and her husband are looking into applying for temporary unemployment benefits for the second time in 6 years. COVID previously decimated demand. I'm worried about the future because it's certain that today less and less people ask about our tickets, she said. They are worried that the flights will be canceled, so they choose other means of transportation. Or probably staying home. Picture of that business, Diana Lazar in her travel agency's office. And there's no one in there, no customers, but they are on the, one's on the phone. She's on the phone, and two others are looking at their laptops. Santa Monica, California. Ricardo Barba's small family-owned landscaping business has started doing the once unimaginable, charging for estimates that require a site visit more than 25 miles away from the office. With record-high diesel prices in California, making a long drive to scout out a property without any guarantee it will turn into a job has become too risky. You're spending $400 or $500 a week to fill it up, and that's insane, he says of his fleet of diesel trucks. I've considered buying a Prius. Barbara, who runs the company with his dad, is also exploring electric wood chippers and excavators. The leaf blowers, mowers, trimmers, and weed whackers in his arsenal only have like a gallon tank, so they worry him less. A few of his father's original clients still pay the initial $100 rate they were quoted in 1991 for landscape maintenance, but those days are numbered, Barba feels. We could probably only do this for another month or two before I really start having to cut accounts or having to tell them, hey, we're going to have to double or triple your rate, he says. I would hate to do that considering how long they've been around, but it's just not feasible. There's a picture of that man with his truck, Barba, with a diesel truck that's getting costlier to fill up. Right, diesel is even more expensive than our car fuel, of course, when you see both signs on the gas stations. It's a very nice-looking, very clean, white truck. Barba Landscape and Design in Rehovot, Israel. After 18 years as a tour guide in Israel, Daphna Koren Cohen knows how to adapt when global events suddenly upend the travel sector. She switched from international to domestic tour groups after the pandemic shut out overseas visitors, and she's created hyper-localized tours, such as ones for women on maternity leave designed to be accessible with babies and strollers to keep the sign-ups coming. Every time I had a trick up my sleeve, she
said. But Corin Cohen hasn't had any work since February, when her country started dropping bombs on Iran. It's never really happened to me, a situation like this, that I don't have anything planned, she says. The halt in tourism is weighing on her family's finances. Corin Cohen estimates she's lost close to $50,000 because of cancellations since the start of the conflict, with her and her husband contributing equally to the household.

That's going to hurt. For the first time, she's thinking about whether to abandon her career. I don't want to quit this business, she said, but I'm reevaluating all the time if I need to look for a new job. There's a picture of that lady at a tourist site in Tel Aviv. It's a where they sell all kinds of touristy wares, from wind chimes to other kinds of hangings, outdoor tree hangings. Very, very attractive. Lots of color. Jewelry, see that on the stands, probably earrings. In Wudil, Nigeria, Habidi Ibrahim has grown corn commercially in northern Nigeria for almost 2 decades, but it's a fertilizer-intensive crop, with his 2-hectare plot outside Kano requiring 16 bags of nutrients that are getting rapidly more expensive. The market is attributed to the ongoing wars in some parts of the world, he says. Today, 50-kilogram or 130-pound bags sell for 52,000 naira, or $38 a piece, more than double the cost from a year ago. So Ibrahim is abandoning the popular grain, replacing the corn in his fields with sorghum, which requires a quarter of the fertilizer, and soybeans, which need none at all. The only corn he'll plant this year, he says, will be to feed his 3 wives and 17 children. The crop's versatility is unmatched in northern Nigeria, where people transform it into a variety of meals, and his family wants to keep a sure supply. There's a picture of that gentleman in a nice little blue shirt and with his, I guess, kind of looks like a hoe. This is Ibrahim is changing his crop mix because of high fertilizer cost. And he's standing in corn stalks that are as tall as he is, or taller even. We'll read one more of these. Rarotonga, Cook Islands. For almost half a century, Ewan Smith has run Air Rarotonga, ferrying passengers between the scattered islands and atolls that make up the Pacific nation, in which tourism fuels about 70,000 of the economy, 70% of the economy. This year was meant to be a high water mark. More than 200,000 visitors were forecast to arrive, an extraordinary figure for a country of just 15,000 people. I was joking with somebody the other day, Smith said. At the end of 2019, we were in the same situation of saying, look, we're ready for an amazing year. We've got everything in place. What could possibly go wrong? A picture of that man with his plane standing in front of it, says Smith, with an aircraft. Now the global fuel crunch is pushing up ticket prices and making would-be travelers think twice. Air New Zealand Limited, one of the main airlines flying tourists to the nation, has cut services there. On islands, this remote fuel isn't just for planes and cars either. It powers generators and keeps the lights on. Food, building materials, everyday goods, most of it arrives by air or sea. The government is telling tourists to turn down the air conditioning to save fuel, but hoping they still come. Smith remains stoic. Running airlines is not the easiest of jobs. It goes from difficult to complex to horrifying. This isn't at the horrifying level yet. So that is the end of the article. We read all those different places all over the world having troubles. Next article, and again, staying away from AI for a bit, how Trump has made the doctor shortage worse. The administration is backing off one part of its sweeping immigration crackdown on overseas physicians, but applicants worry it may be too late to meet the critical residency and fellowship start date on July 1st. Pasque, a physician born in Nigeria, had 1 year left in his internal medicine residency at a Philadelphia hospital last June when his H-1B status expired. After an 8-month grace period and no word from the U.S. government on his renewal application, the hospital placed him on leave in February. His patients have been transferred to other doctors, adding to their already busy schedules while he's stuck at home waiting.
Now short on the required training hours, he might not be allowed to sit for the board exams that would let him move on to a fellowship in July. Pasquet, who asked to have his nickname used to protect his safety, says he's just about ready to give up on the U.S. medical system. He's now exploring positions in Australia. America, growing grayer every year, is in desperate need of doctors. And it's hard to understand why our medical schools are not producing enough doctors. They don't have enough places for some reason. The U.S. faces an estimated shortage of more than 113,000 physicians by 2028, the National Center for Health Workforce Analysis estimates, and that deficit will continue to grow. And this shortage has been here for years, and certainly forecast for a long, long time. My husband is a retired surgeon, but he probably has been saying that for 30, 40 years. Well, he certainly was still a surgeon, that they're just, the schools were not taking on enough med students, and so it was just too expensive, the hospitals weren't paying for them, and so on and so forth. So yes, we have a huge deficit now. For decades, the U.S. has relied on foreign-born medical professionals to work in some of its neediest regions, such as rural communities and inner-city wards. But the Trump administration has made it harder for some doctors in training and practicing physicians to work in the U.S. In January, the U.S. Citizenship and Immigration Services, or USCIS, issued a vague hold and review order on foreign nationals already in America who were born in 39 countries deemed high risk by President Donald Trump, including Afghanistan, Iran, and Nigeria, as well as the Palestinian territories. Affected candidates ominously dubbed it the pause. In late April, after months of pressure from hospital systems and physicians, the administration appeared to rethink that freeze. It quietly updated its website to note that applications for people associated with medical physicians would resume normal processing. It reads like a win, but there's no telling how long it will take to work through the backlog of candidates. That's in part because they will now be subject to enhanced evaluation beyond the measures employed during the Biden administration, a spokesperson for the USCIS said in an email. That evaluation includes expanded background check, biometric screening, and social media reviews included for vetted doctors already working with patients. The process threatens to further slow an already clogged pipeline that sidelined doctors, scientists, technologists, and researchers who just want to get back to work. If they were genuine about their intentions about lifting the hold, some would come out to say, "My application was approved," says Pasquet, who has a wife and two children to support. He wonders if the goal all along was to force people into self-deportation due to fear and financial ruin. Sadly, they are achieving their objective. For more than a year, Trump's broad anti-immigration campaign has threatened the agriculture, construction, and hospitality sectors, which depend on migrant labor, stalled the work of foreign-born researchers, and plunged tens of thousands of workers into a costly administrative limbo. But perhaps no applicants awaiting work permit renewals or visa status changes have watched the clock as nervously as those student doctors and medical graduates born in one of those high-risk nations. In the U.S., physician training is tightly orchestrated around an annual clock, with medical residencies and fellowships beginning on July 1st. Miss that deadline and you risk losing time, money, and in the worst-case scenario, perhaps falling out of the system altogether. Typically, it takes a few months to renew or change a residence J, I guess that's a JI classification, for work and study exchange or updating doctor's H-1B status, paperwork that U.S. employers must obtain to hire specialized workers. This year, with the July 1st deadline looming, residency and fellowship directors still don't know if the work permits will arrive on time. It might be safer to offer the spots to replacements rather than wait to see if the government authorities authorizes their foreign-born picks in the next
next few weeks. Residents, fellows, and new hires who have already signed job contracts are trying to reassure future employers that they'll be there, even though they can't guarantee that's the case, hoping the offers won't be rescinded in the meantime. Mirnoush Ebadi is one.

adding it to the Strategic Petroleum Reserve, which was created in the 1970s after an oil embargo to shield the U.S. from supply shocks. But for widely used commodities such as copper, $12 billion wouldn't be sufficient to insulate the country from a serious disruption, and for more niche minerals, it could be large enough to affect, even distort, markets. Unlike the oil reserve, which is more or less a federally managed emergency buffer, Project Vault embeds private industry into its operation, extending the stockpile's role beyond crisis response into the day-to-day functioning of the civilian economy. Some $2 billion in financing will come from banks and investment funds, and industrial users such as GM, Boeing, and Google have pledged to buy various materials. Traders and logistic companies would source minerals and handle transport and storage, likely at various sites across the U.S., though the details haven't been finalized. In effect, it's less like an emergency stockpile and more like a state-sponsored market. There's a picture of a strategic petroleum reserve storage site in Texas, and there are at least four huge they're buried into the ground, so I assume they're filled with oil, with covers on them. Like, look like a saucepan, only huge, of course. The reserve is a uniquely American solution to protecting manufacturers of all sizes in an era of increasingly shaky political and economic alliances, said John Jovanovic, chairman of the Export-Import Bank of the United States, which is providing $10 billion in public capital. Stockpiling as a concept, as a tactic, or as a strategic approach, if you will, isn't new, says Jovanovic, appointed by Trump last year. But we believe we've taken a very novel, innovative approach. This reimagining points to a deeper shift in how government views globalization. Since the end of the Cold War, much of the West has treated stockpiles as costly relics, made obsolete by the interconnected supply chains of the 21st century. Yet that assumption has started to unravel over the past few years. The COVID-19 pandemic snarled shipping networks, exposing the fragility of global trade, and wars in Ukraine and the Middle East have impeded energy and commodity flows. Rising tensions with China have been especially consequential. Beijing dominates processing of rare earths, critical to everything from fighter jets to smartphones, and has already tightened export curbs as a negotiating tool. That has heightened concerns in Western capitals and accelerated efforts to build strategic reserves as economic alliances splinter. We're in this period of hoarding and stockpiling, says Helen Amos, a commodities analyst at BMO Capital Markets. This is very much tied to global fragmentation, and the Iran conflict only pushes further in that direction. Well, here's a picture, and as always, it's Trump with a bunch of white guys behind him. Sorry, but and all in their late 50s, early 60s. Jovanovic at a White House ceremony announcing Project Vault. And again, not one woman present, not one ethnic person. Against that backdrop, Project Vault, which Jovanovic expects to start gathering minerals this year, doesn't look like a one-off experiment. It's being designed as an active, demand-driven tool, one meant to cushion supply disruptions, keep factories running, and even help finance new sources of critical minerals. In doing so, it blurs the line between public and private roles, recasting stockpiling as both an insurance mechanism for industry and an instrument of industrial policy. I actually think it's super overdue, says Gracelyn Baskaran, director of the Critical Minerals Program at the Center for Strategic and International Studies, a policy research group in Washington. We're developing an economic security stockpile, which is completely parallel to our national defense stockpile.
Deciding when to buy, release, or replenish inventory will be critical. At the core is risk allocation. If prices fall after purchases, who absorbs the losses? Without clear rules, the system could end up costing the government billions of dollars.

0: echoing past episodes such as post-Cold War U.S. cobalt sales that depressed prices, and more recent warnings from European manufacturers that stockpiling could drive them back up. The model also requires close coordination between government and industry, something the U.S. has historically struggled to achieve. There's always potential for stockpiling to distort the market, says Thomas Matthews, an analyst at consultant CRU Group. Purchasing material progressively over time, rather than acquiring a large volume during a period of tightness, would be less likely to create additional disruption. The math varies dramatically across the 60 critical minerals covered by Project Vault. Building a 60-day buffer just for copper and aluminum would cost $9.5 billion, effectively draining more than three-quarters of the stockpile's budget, according to consulting firm Wood Mackenzie. By contrast, the U.S. could secure months of supply for several strategically important minor metals at relatively low cost, about $9 million for graphite, $1 million for bismuth, and $14 million for indium. A two-month supply of rare earth elements could be procured for about $131 million, Wood Mackenzie found. Now, there's a list here, pricing the stockpile, estimated value of 60 days worth of U.S. demand for select critical minerals, there must be a lot more too, and metals that could be stored in Project Vault. What I find interesting is the use of these. So the most expensive would be copper, which is common uses in wiring and cables. And of course, we see a lot of thefts of copper just on the street from lots of things. So air conditioning units on the roofs and so on, just regular buildings. So people are just people. Thieves are just stealing copper off out of things. So that's why. Aluminum, cars and canned beverages. Uranium, nuclear fuel and medical applications. Potash, most fertilizers. Zinc, coatings to protect iron and steel from rust. Nickel, making high-strength steel and rechargeable batteries. Rare earth elements, heavy-duty magnets for consumer electronics, defense technology. Titanium, airplanes, spacecraft, and military vehicles. Fluorspar, making hydrofluoric acid for chemicals and refrigerants. And by the way, these went from the most expensive to less expensive. We're down now to fluorspar, $28.3 million. So the rest of those were a lot more than that, double and triple. Lead acid batteries and flame retardants. Indium, flat panel displays and touchscreens. And last, graphite, lubricants, batteries, and fuel cells. That says the note, the calculations are based on total U.S. demand in 2025. And the least one was the graphite for $9.1 million. But those metals come with their own risks. Some are thinly traded, and their production is dominated by China, meaning even modest U.S. purchases could absorb a significant share of global supply, push prices higher, and complicate procurement, potentially reinforcing the very vulnerabilities Project Vault is meant to ease. If you source material from China to reduce long-term reliance on China, you make the system dependent on Chinese producers, says Tomas Nedrowski, a portfolio manager with Amvest Capital. Beijing's own stockpiling strategy highlights how powerful state intervention can be in steering prices. Large-scale purchases of commodities like cobalt have helped put a floor under markets during periods of oversupply, while sales from state reserves have been used to cap rallies in bigger markets such as copper and aluminum. Over the years, China has developed a well-earned reputation for buying when prices are low and selling when they're high. The fear expressed by some politicians and manufacturers is that the U.S. and other Western governments will end up doing the opposite. But the U.S. has long maintained reserves of materials like cobalt, nickel, and graphite for national defense, accumulating them during periods of conflict and drawing them down in peacetime. Support for a broader reserve gained momentum last year after China imposed export restrictions on minerals essential to defense technologies, advanced manufacturing, and magnets used in wind turbines and EVs. With Beijing controlling much of the supply of the 17 rare earths, the effects rippled around the world almost immediately. Suddenly, I was sitting with our board of directors trying to figure out how much cash we were going to burn through to stay in business, says Robert Bunting Jr., Chief Executive Officer of Bunting Magnetics. We just didn't know how we were going to get supply. A year out from Beijing's export controls, the U.S. is still heavily reliant on China for certain critical minerals, underscoring that country's continuing advantages in both pricing and technical capacity. Even if the U.S. secures alternative sources of rare earths, for instance, China remains one of the few nations with the workforce and expertise to refine these materials at scale and at an affordable cost. And there's a graph showing China's dominance in rare earths that is kind of scary. Supply of magnet rare earth elements by country share. China has as much or more than all the others combined, except for these countries have their own part in the graph here. Myanmar, Malaysia, the U.S., and Australia. And the U.S. has a very small amount in these graphs. And again, others, all the rest of them match China's. Other countries have had mixed results from efforts to reduce their reliance on China. In the early 2010s, Japan, concerned about sourcing roughly 90% of its rare earths from Beijing, used state-backed financing and private sector partnerships to build stockpiles and diversify supplies. Its dependence fell to around 60% by 2020, but has since crept back up, reaching about three-quarters of imports as of January. Soon after creating Project Vault, the White House convened representatives from dozens of countries to try to strike trade deals on critical minerals and establish price floors to compete against China. The U.S. administration is looking to bolster domestic mineral supplies by fast-tracking projects, agreeing to state financing, and even buying stakes in companies. Jovanovic, though, acknowledges Project Vault alone won't be enough to build a scalable, sizable, robust supply of critical minerals. But we believe it's a good start, he says. It solves a critical piece of the puzzle. Well, it's graduation time, of course, for university graduates. And so perhaps you saw on the newscast on the TV where several different speakers at commencement exercises had mentioned AI. And the students either booed or groaned or, in other words, they just didn't really even like the sound of the word. So here's why. A $400 AI bet that's actually a high-stakes wager on the future of work. Two prominent economists differ on how quickly artificial intelligence will reshape the U.S. job market. And I've been reading in the last couple of weeks here where it's the beginning jobs that are mostly in danger of being taken by AI or replaced by AI. And so, of course, that's where you start. When you start with a corporation, you don't start at the top or even in the middle. So I don't blame these graduates for being worried. In 2020, two economists walked into a bar in San Diego and made a bet. Eric Brynjolfsson, head of the Stanford Digital Economy Lab, wagered that from 2020 to 2030, artificial intelligence would drive U.S. labor productivity growth to more than 1.8% per year on average. Robert Gordon, an economist at Northwestern University, thought AI progress would be a little slower going. He put his money on productivity growth coming in below 1.8%. At stake, $400 to be donated to charity. As much As wonky and low stakes as the bet might sound, its outcome will have a much greater impact on our welfare than almost anything Polly Market could dream up. At the heart of the wager is a crucial question. How much is AI going to affect the economy? How fast? And will it be a good thing for workers, or are we all about to be AI'd right out of a job? The best way to see how much the AI hype is actually manifesting on Main Street is to look at labor productivity, which has accelerated noticeably in the U.S. in recent years. Productivity, basically the amount of goods and services an economy churns out divided by the hours worked to generate that output, is one of the most important indicators of economic health. It's also profoundly personal, says Diane Coyle, an economist at the University of Cambridge and author of The Measure of Progress. It is the measure that most closely relates to how people's living standards go up over time. Technological breakthroughs like the steam engine, electricity, the internet, and now AI help workers produce more. Think about a construction site, Coyle says. A worker who gets a digger is going to be more productive than a worker who's just got a shovel. U.S. productivity growth has picked up since the pandemic. And there's a graph, and all the lines had pretty quickly ascending there. Innovation isn't always welcome. In the 1900s, pockets of farmers in the U.S. and Britain vigorously resisted various forms of mechanization, from threshing machines to tractors. But at his farm in Surprise, Arizona, David Vos is embracing AI-enabled automation. Vos has run Blue Sky Organic Farms for more than 30 years, and in every one of those years, he's had to battle the birds. Giant flocks of sparrows and yellow-breasted warblers that lay siege to his fields of cabbage, kale, beets, and strawberries. They just won't go away no matter what you do, Vos says. You have to stand in the middle of your field like a moving scarecrow. One year he took a day off when his lettuce plants were young. I came back and my crops were gone, just wiped out. I had to replant everything. Since then, Vos makes sure to have people constantly patrolling his fields. It doesn't come cheap. Wages start at about $22 an hour, and shifts can be 10 hours long. During the growing season, battling birds can cost Vos upwards of $10,000 a month. I had no idea. Larger farms will have teams of more than a dozen people walking up and down the fields every day, banging on 5-gallon plastic pails with a stick, he says. I mean, we've always seen pictures of the crows and, of course, the scarecrow, but I didn't know about all these other birds. So when a group of engineers who'd graduated from Arizona State University approached Vos about testing their AI-powered scarecrow on his land, he gave them full access. Certainly had no idea about hiring people to walk banging on pans either. Raghu Nandivada is chief executive officer of Padma Agrobotics, a startup based in Phoenix. He grew up on a farm in India, and when he heard Arizona growers griping about the birds, he realized AI could easily solve the problem. Nandivada developed a self-driving machine, roughly the size of a hot dog cart, that can maneuver around delicate seedlings and scare birds off crops. His son suggested topping it with a wavy-armed inflatable figure like the ones outside car dealerships. And there's a picture of that, one all red, one of those, right, there's rubber, I guess, inflated things that flop back and forth to get your attention. The total cost for Nandivada's bird deterrent system will likely be about $30,000, but for now he's offering a subscription that lets farmers try out the system before committing to buy it. Even for a small farm like Blue Sky, it should pay for itself in a few months. Padma Agrobotics is also developing a self-driving sprayer and a contraption that can pick, clean, and bundle cilantro. Each machine could save farmers millions of dollars a year. They could also put a lot of field workers out of a job. Well, if you think of it, I guess there's electric cherry pickers and cotton pickers. I don't know, but certainly a lot of machines doing the work of field workers. And there's a picture of this autonomous sprayer at work at Duncan Family Farms in Goodyear, Arizona. It just looks like an empty cart. It's just a frame, I should say, empty frame on wheels. And it's moving on, so it's spraying, of course. And there's a picture of the other thing they talked about, the with the flopping, waving figure on the top. That's just scaring away the birds. I guess that's all that does. This has always been the dark side of productivity. Workers can get left in the dust, as Northwestern's Gordon notes, recalling when Microsoft Excel spreadsheets were introduced in 1985. It decimated the ranks of bookkeepers, he said. A version of this may be happening now. Tech layoffs were up 40% year over year as of March, and hiring has flatlined, especially for entry-level jobs. I was talking to the CEO of a human resources company that has maybe 30,000 employees, Gordon said. She says, a couple of years ago, we would hire 20 interns. This year, we're going to hire 2. Yet one feature of what economists call general-purpose technologies, ones with applications across a broad swath of industries, is that while they can make certain jobs obsolete, they'll also create new, better-paying ones. With the arrival of Excel, a whole new set of occupations called financial analysts and financial managers opened up, Gordon says. Eventually, the number of people in these occupations grew as big as the shrinkage of bookkeepers. Eventually, therein lies the problem. Eventually. The gap between a novel technology destroying jobs and creating new ones can be years. Gordon, for one, suspects that AI's impact on the labor market will go far beyond anything Excel could conjure. Within the next 5 or so years, he estimates about 1/3 of white-collar jobs in the U.S. will be transformed or eliminated. How long before the new crop of AI-enabled jobs arrives is harder to forecast. Writing in 1987, economist Robert Solow remarked that while personal computers were fast becoming ubiquitous in the workplace, they didn't seem to be moving the needle in terms of productivity. You can see the computer age everywhere, but in the productivity statistics, he quipped. Brynjolfsson, who as a graduate student assisted Solow in his research, later identified what he called the productivity paradox of IT. It wasn't enough to simply buy a computer and plug it in, Brynjolfsson says. You had to step back and rethink the whole business process to get the value from it. In the case of the PC, it took nearly a decade for productivity to really take off. This is where the bet between Brynjolfsson and Gordon comes in. Companies are investing heavily in AI, but until they figure out how to retool their workflows to make the best use of the technology, productivity growth will likely be modest. A study from the Massachusetts Institute of Technology last year found that despite huge investments in AI, 95% of businesses reported no measurable return on investment. That's why I guess some people are saying it's a fluke and that it will go away. Probably not. 3 years from the deadline of Brynjolfsson and Gordon's productivity bet, how are things looking? I'm clearly going to lose, Gordon says with a laugh. From 2020 to 26, productivity in the U.S. has increased by more than 2% on average, well above Gordon's sub-1.8 wager. Still, he says, it's unclear whether these gains will lift all boats the way the PC or Excel did. Right now, companies like Meta Platforms, Microsoft, and Amazon.com are making more money. Yet all three have announced significant layoffs in recent months, partly to compensate for the heavy investments they're making in data centers and other AI infrastructure. Brynjolfsson says companies, along with industry groups and government organizations, need to address AI-related job displacement now. It would be a tragedy if we took this growing pie and turned it into something that hurt a lot of people, he says. The most urgent challenge for our economy and our society today is navigating this transition. Shame on us if we turn it into a bad thing. The rise of the robot scarecrow will not mean fewer jobs at Blue Sky Organic Farms, according to Vos. I'll probably hire and pay more money to some people that maybe have greater skill levels, he said. I might build a new farm store. Vos says AI is having another unexpected effect in his neck of the woods. Prices for land in and around Surprise are soaring, which may put a damper on his expansion plans. 30 years ago, when I came here, the land was dirt cheap. Now it ain't dirt cheap. The reason? Data centers being built to power AI. They're cranking them up around here like nobody's business. Of course, in Missouri and other places, they've been fighting them like nobody's business. Yeah, here's a scary one for me, and I'm sure most of our listeners. Unfortunately, I just have a minute left. Here's the title. A fight over dirt in Utah hints at the future of America's public lands. As the Trump administration prepares to move the U.S. Forest Service to Utah, it's been opening the door for unprecedented control by state and local governments and use by industry. There's a picture of just rock formation. It says Powell Point Vista, part of the Grand Staircase Escalante National Monument. Here are a couple of sentences. Hole in the Rock Road is a dirt track scratched out of the Utah desert by Mormon settlers more than 140 years ago. The 62-mile drive from the hamlet of Escalante to the western shore of Lake Powell can easily take 4 hours due to washboard conditions. Longer if rainstorms turn the red silt to mud. So I'm out of time. I'll see you in the fall, but continue listening to your Mind's Eye station. Thanks for being our listeners. Bye, and have a great summer.
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2: Good afternoon. This afternoon, there is a slight chance of rain with a high near 61. Tonight, expect overcast skies with a low near 60. Thursday, expect overcast skies with a high near 63. Thursday night, look for overcast skies with a low near 56. Friday, expect moderate rain with a high near 70. Get your weather every hour right here on Mind's Eye Radio, your virtual news stand.
3: In Belleville and Fairview Heights, it's overcast and 60 degrees. In Collinsville, it's overcast and 61 degrees.
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4: Circumstances beyond our control, we are unable to bring you a new episode of the following show. Instead, please enjoy this repeat of our most recent episode. We apologize for any inconvenience.
5: Hi, listeners. It's Linda reading The Outdoorsman, and you'll be happy to know that finally, after calling and saying I did not receive my March-April 2026 Ducks Unlimited, they mailed one out to me, and it came this week. So I'm going to read from it. However, I must say it's a pretty skinny issue. First article from the mission section, Understanding Waterfowl. Fascinating hybrids. New duck DNA research is providing fresh insights about these rarities of nature by Katie Tucker, Ty Shero, and Casey Messerly. And there is a photo of a duck. It's lying on some kind of straw against something white, and it's a very different color. The back of the head is a green like a mallard, but the wings are predominantly brown with toward the body some gray plumage and some white. And then you can't really see the back, but it looks mostly rust-colored or speckled black and tan. And the caption says, the Duck DNA Project revealed that this unusual bird was the offspring of a northern shoveler and a blue-winged teal and a cinnamon teal hybrid. In an instant, you knew it was different. Perhaps its tail was too long, its bill was oddly shaped, or its wing pattern didn't match the other ducks. Carefully examining the bird in hand, you soon realized that you just had harvested a hybrid, the result of mating between two different species. Hybrids are highly coveted by hunters, but most will never see a hybrid, let alone knowingly harvest one. Some calculations put the chances of harvesting a hybrid duck at less than 1 in 5,000 or a 0.02%. Yet new findings suggest that these birds may be more common than previously thought. Thanks to modern genetics and innovative hunter-assisted science, researchers are poised to learn more about these birds than ever before. For example, through Duck DNA, a science initiative in which hunters submit tissue samples from harvested waterfowl, we have already received samples from over 375 ducks and geese of presumed hybrid origin. In this article, we explore common questions about hybrids and consider future opportunities to learn about their genetic makeup. What causes hybridization? Hybridization is well documented among birds, but waterfowl hybridize more frequently than other avian groups. Several hypotheses may explain the incidence of hybrids in waterfowl. A recent study from the University of Washington identified forced copulation in which a male forcibly mates with a female of a different species as the most frequent cause of hybridization. By examining the maternally inherited mitochondrial DNA of hybrids, researchers discovered that the occurrence of forced copulation is typically determined by body size and male reproductive anatomy. For example, mallard times gadwall hybrids most often result from drake mallards mating with hen gadwalls, yet mallard times pinwheel hybrids typically occur from drake pintails mating with hen mallards. Hybrids may sometimes result when ducklings imprint on and later breed with a species other than their own. This is most likely to occur with species for which nest parasitism is a common strategy, where a female of one species lays its eggs in the nest of a different species. This could explain hybrids involving redheads and canvasbacks or barrow and common golden eyes. But theoretically, imprinting on a different species should most affect male ducklings or goslings in the production of hybrids, as males base mate choice on imprinting early in life, while mate choice in females is genetically encoded. Hybrids may also result from desperation when an individual of an exceedingly rare species chooses to mate with another species rather than not breeding at all. Alternatively, the female may simply find a mate of a different species more attractive due to the novel traits or unique behaviors. New research suggests this may explain why American widgeon hens sometimes mate with Eurasian widgeon drakes, even when American widgeon drakes are available. Which hybrid combinations are most common? The most common hybrid submitted through duck DNA involves species in the mallard family. This was expected given how closely related these species are, their abundance, and their overlapping distributions. The duck DNA project provides further details about hybrid origins, such as whether birds are first-generation hybrids, the immediate offspring from a mating between two species, are later generation hybrids resulting when hybrids backcross with a member of their parent species. We have even documented instances when a hybrid is mated with a species other than either of its parents, producing offspring carrying the genetics of three different species. Results from duck DNA also show that American black duck times wild mallard hybrids might be more widespread than previously thought, occurring as far west as California. These westernmost hybrids are typically second or third generation hybrids, the likely result of dispersal of first generation hybrids from the Atlantic Flyway. Many of these later generation hybrids look like a typical mallard, but DNA reveals their true identity. In fact, we are learning that many hunters likely have harvested a hybrid and just didn't know it. Outside the mallard family, the most common hybrid combination submitted to duck DNA is the mallard times gadwall hybrid, also known as the Brewer's Duck. The Brewer's Duck was once thought to be a separate species. John James Audubon illustrated one of these birds after an encounter in Louisiana in 1822 and named it for his friend Thomas M. Brewer. Yet, in 1943, ornithologist Francis Courtwright determined that the Brewer's Duck was in fact a hybrid between a gadwall and a mallard. Today, duck DNA continues to document the wide variation in appearance and distribution of Brewer's ducks. Are hybrid ducks and geese fertile? The short answer is, it depends. Hybrids between closely related species are more likely to have fertile offspring. For example, duck DNA participant Nick Barr submitted a hybrid that was shown to have resulted from the mating of a northern shoveler with a blue-winged teal times a cinnamon teal hybrid. All three species belong to the genus Spatula, so it makes sense that their genetics would not have diverged far enough to be reproductively incompatible. Other examples come from the mallard family, in which we frequently encounter second or third generation offspring involving three species, showing that hybrids of these closely related species survive to maturity and are fertile. Similar rules apply for geese. The more closely related the two species are, the more likely they are to produce fertile offspring. Can hybridization produce a new species? Yes, at least in theory. A one-off hybrid by itself does not make a new species. However, if hybrids with the same genetic origins mate and produce fertile offspring in sufficient numbers and their offspring become reproductively isolated from their parent species, either physically or behaviorally, this could result in the rise of a new species. For example, Dr. Philip Lavretsky and colleagues found evidence that the Steller's eider may have originated from frequent hybridization between long-tailed ducks and true eiders. Even if a new species does not emerge, hybridization may allow a novel trait from one species to become integrated into the population of the other. For example, the blue-faced Ross's goose may be the result of historical hybridization with blue-faced lesser snow geese, with the genes for blue plumage remaining in the population to this day. In the case of human-induced hybridization, such as what occurs between wild and released game farm mallards, hybridization may introduce traits that are poorly adapted to natural environments. While duck DNA has provided a wealth of new data about waterfowl hybrids, we still have much to learn about this phenomenon. Whether studying hybridization among geese, investigating how hybridization affects the genetic stability of species with small population sizes, or testing additional hypotheses about hybrids or produced new analytical methods and the growing database of hybrid genetics ensure that exciting discoveries are ahead. The degree to which hybridization will shape management decisions remains to be seen. But in the meantime, let's all enjoy learning more about these fascinating birds. Katie Tucker, Ty Sharrow, and Casey Messerly are conservation science assistants leading the Duck DNA Project at DU National Headquarters in Memphis. And there is a certificate of pedigree. This certificate is proudly awarded to John I. Negenberg for the hybrid male harvested December 3rd, 2023, 51% wood duck, 49% wild mallard, species F1 hybrid, generation species 2 wood duck maternal lineage. And there is a feather etch with a wax and seal, which must be the seal of Ducks Unlimited. There's a logo of Ducks Unlimited. And then there's, oh, that seal has the duck DNA seal, which looks like a DNA segment where a waterfowl head is in between two sections. And then finally, there's a UTEP logo, and I have no idea what that is, but it's signed by Dr. Philip Lavretsky, who was quoted in the article. Now, this looks like an actual certificate with an edge around it, and it says at the top in large letters, Certificate of Pedigree. And then there's another photo of a dead hybrid waterfowl duck, and it has a very green head like a mallard. Its shoulder is very brown. Then the tip of most of the wing is a gray color, and it looks like the tail is a dark navy, and then there's another spot of blue, like a blue-winged teal. Has the caption between the certificate of pedigree and the small photo of this hybrid duck says, "A plethora of hybrids. The diversity of hybrid combinations and their physical characteristics are astounding. Through the Duck DNA Project alone, we have identified 34 hybrid combinations of wild ducks and geese. Visit the Duck DNA website, duckdna.com, to see the full list with accompanying photos, and be sure to follow us on Instagram." Next in the mission section, conservation, is rebuilding a legacy. DU Canada is upgrading many of its older projects to maintain their productivity for waterfowl and people, by Glenn Kirby. As a young boy in the 1950s, Cameron Dodds watched Ducks Unlimited Canada, DUC, build a dam on the family farm near Kenton in southwest Manitoba. In the fall of 2024, he saw that same life-giving dam refurbished using state-of-the-art construction equipment and materials. "Without water, you just don't have anything," says Dodds, who operates Hales Creek Farm with his partner, B. Jansen. "It's just been a great thing to be able to have that resource there when we need it. It's important." The 450-foot-long earthen dam is clearly visible from the front window of his farmhouse, past the cattle pens, hay bales, and barn buildings. Dodd says his family first dammed the creek running through their property in 1900 to provide water for livestock and household use. "There's no real groundwater here," says Dodds, who has journals and diaries from the early settlers showing that they tried drilling wells, too. It must have been a tremendous amount of work for the family to accomplish that, but the idea was to source themselves a good supply of water. DUC became involved in 1958, rebuilding the existing dam to better serve the farm while also providing new habitat for waterfowl. Workers towed their own trailers to stay on site during construction, and the project left an indelible mark on Dodds. "I was just a 7-year-old kid, so anything like this was really interesting. I remember the boys taking me for a ride on the heavy equipment when they were excavating," Dodds recalls. The dam is among DUC's 240 legacy wetlands project in Manitoba, which were constructed during the organization's first 50 years of operation. Those wetlands cover a combined area that is twice as large as the city of Winnipeg. In 2024, DUC spent more than $150 million to repair water control structures and other infrastructure on legacy projects, including the dam on the Dodds farm. Erosion and cattle traffic had degraded the dam since the last renovations were completed in 1983. Sean Greer, DUC's head of Habitat Asset Management in Manitoba, says the Dodds Wetland Project is a great example of long-term agricultural sustainability working in tandem with habitat conservation. This area has very little permanent water, Greer notes. The DUC project in 1983 added a foot of water and 3 more acres of wetland. This increased the water availability for livestock and increased habitat acres on the landscape. Greer says other recent repairs of legacy projects include a $1 million restoration project at Proven Lake, which is located in one of North America's most productive waterfowl breeding areas. Another restoration project is currently underway at Lizard Lake Wetland, a 40-year-old site. Managed with local partners, Lizard Lake provides haying opportunities for farmers and hosts staging mallards, northern pintail, and Canada geese. With strong community ties, Lizard Lake remains vital for environmental education and wildlife in the area. DUC continues to manage and maintain our legacy projects in Manitoba and across Prairie Canada, Greer says. With ever-increasing engineering standards and rising costs for equipment and materials, DUC is seeking innovative funding and partnership opportunities to manage these vital wetlands for waterfowl and local landowners. There is a photo of Cameron Dodds and B. Jansen, who operate the farm near Kenton, Manitoba. Ducks Unlimited Canada is DUC, recently built the earthen dam holding water on their property. Dodds watched DUC crews install the original dam in 1958 when he was 7 years old. And there's a photo of a mother duck and 3 ducklings in some water. The water looks kind of brownish, reflecting the plumage of the mother. And behind her, it looks like there are cattails. Some are brown, and then I can see some green also reflected in the water. Of the couple shows them standing in front of the lake formed by the dam, I presume. And in the background, you can see a red barn with a metal roof and 4 silos and miscellaneous white specks that I cannot identify. I now turn to a 2-page photo, and the big letters Saskatchewan are superimposed over a rather mauve-colored sky with waterfowl flying through it. It looks like to be about 14 waterfowl. The subtitle says, "The airspace over this prairie province can get very crowded during the fall migration." By Phil Borjali, photography by Doug Steinke. There are more waterfowl. Actually, there are Canada geese on the ground. It must be fall. There is stubble. I don't think it's left over from wheat or corn. I don't know what it would be from. And then there's a big pile of branches heaped up in a pile, but extending from the pile are 8 rifles. So that would be their blind. On the next page, there's a close-up of the blind so that you can see the heads of the hunters, and some of their guns are extended. And then there's an inset picture of somebody working on the construction of the blind, I would say. And then finally, there's a photo of a man all dressed, well, no, his top is in camo, but then he's got on overalls in a gold color, and he's got on a stocking cap and a white beard, glasses. He's looking down at a Canada goose, and he's cradling his gun in his left arm. Now, the field behind him does look like corn stubble. The goose that he's looking down at is held by his right arm. Saskatchewan skies. A perfect mature drake widgeon kept weaving in and out of a large formation of lesser Canada geese swinging over the decoys. The cotton top never offered a shot that wouldn't endanger a collateral goose, and having already reached our limit on dark geese that morning, we could only sit back and watch as the flock of little geese and the widgeon landed among our field decoys. They were soon followed by other flocks of geese, which stacked up in the stubble beyond the spread until there were hundreds of the birds in the field. The sight of geese working the decoys never gets old, but we did have a duck hunt to get back to. When we had watched the geese long enough and taken enough video footage with our cell phones, guide Daryl Hemker sprang out of the blind and shooed off the geese. They rose in a clamor of wings and indignant high-pitched honks before forming into bunches and flying off in all directions. With the field cleared of geese, we were free to peck away at the mallards and pintails that intermittently visited the spread until dark. While that hunt may have been the highlight of my trip, honestly, all 3 days of my visit to Saskatchewan played like a highlight reel. Barclay Fisher, owner of Quickload Waterfowl Outfitters, grew up in the area just east of Lloydminster, where today he operates his outfitting business. He knows the land and local landowners well, and his crew worked hard to put us on birds morning and afternoon throughout our late October visit. The town of Lloydminster sits astride the Alberta-Saskatchewan border in the heart of one of the continent's most heavily traveled waterfowl migration corridors. The surrounding landscape is also dimpled with high densities of prairie potholes, which, when they hold water, raise tremendous numbers of local geese and ducks. Geese from the Arctic and ducks from the boreal forest join locally hatched birds to stage and feed in the grain fields spread across the landscape that's rolling enough to border on hilly. There is no shortage of waterfowl food in the vast expanses of wheat, pea, and barley fields interspersed with cattle pastures. The glacially fed North Saskatchewan River serves as a refuge where birds can loaf and roost without being disturbed. The caption for the photos of the man building the blind and the other man holding the goose says, "Migrating ducks and geese swarm to the potholes and grain fields of Saskatchewan. For waterfowlers who want to be where the action is, it's difficult to think of a better place." The author admires one of the many lesser Canada geese taken during his three-day hunt, and he apparently is not standing in corn stubble because corn was not mentioned as one of the crops. So maybe it was wheat or barley stubble. Ducks and geese swarm here in numbers that American hunters can have a hard time grasping if they haven't been here before. Barclay is a master of under-promised and over-delivering. "We've got a field with some dark geese in it," he told us after dinner at the lodge the night before our first hunt. "You'll shoot some birds in the morning." We arrived at the field early the next morning in a convoy of vehicles. A native of Illinois, Darren doesn't subscribe to the idea that geese in Canada aren't as wary as the birds back home. To reduce the number of tire tracks in the frosty wheat stubble, he drove only his truck and trailer into the field. The rest of us rode either in the cab or in the pickup bed. The trailer contained two A-frame blinds along with freshly cut aspen, evergreen, and Saskatoon berry branches for camouflage. After we covered them with brush, the low-profile blinds looked like harmless clumps of vegetation. Next, we set 7 dozen full-body Canada goose decoys in a loose V formation with the opening facing downwind, forming a landing zone about 25 yards from the blinds. As an added enticement, Darren set a Higdon clone goose flapper in the hole. And there's photos, and one shows a dark goose landing and two more on the ground. And the background is autumn-colored orangish vegetation that it's blurry. You can't really see what it is. And there is a inset photo of a very old barn that's missing some slats, and the roof is covered in orange lichens. I don't know exactly. But the caption says, "When you hunt the fall migration on the Canadian prairies, you're often getting the first crack at birds that are just beginning their southward journey. Geese with feet down over decoys are a common part of the scenery." So listeners, I guess that's why they're supposed to be less wary, because they're just beginning their migration and they haven't encountered many exploding guns below them yet. Now there's lots of photos, and one shows a road sign with a moose with a full set of antlers on a yellow square background, only it's put in the position of corner down and up, and it says next 10 kilometers, and then there's another sign that says Lloydminster behind it. There is also a photo, and I don't know exactly what this is supposed to be. It's something at night, and there's some men standing around some brush. Maybe they're working on the blind, and there's a light coming maybe from a headlamp, because you can't even see the person's head standing, pointing the light on them so they can work. There's another photo of someone in the blind with his gun raised, and then there is water on a field with numerous, looks like Canada geese. But the caption says, "In many ways, hunting in Canada is not much different than hunting in the United States. There is pre-dawn blind brushing and decoy setting to be done. Pastoral scenery filled with wildlife and fast action in the blind, but there are indications, the metric system, for example, that you're not in Kansas anymore, so that photo with the guy with the headlamp shining on the guys with the brush apparently are working on the blind. Continue reading. The first geese of the day, a group of five lesser Canadas, pitched into the decoys not long after shooting time. Since it was the first group, I resisted lifting my head up for a peek as they came in. When Darren called the shot, the geese were almost within spitting distance of the blinds. Between my surprise and fumbling with the right-handed safety on my borrowed Browning Maxis, I was still getting the gun up when all five birds fell a few yards from the blind. The missed opportunity didn't matter. Geese kept coming, and we filled our individual limits of dark geese, lesser Canadas, plus a few speckle bellies with only two birds to spare for the entire group. Barkley later admitted that there had been about 3,500 birds in the field the night before. That afternoon was for ducks. We set the same spread, minus the clone, on the side of a sizable hill overlooking a marsh. Ducks came to the goose decoys from all directions. They'd appear as dots in the distance, and nearly all of them wound up in the same place, cupped over the decoys, coming in from left to right. The fully colored up drake mallards and pintails came in stark contrast to the misconception that all ducks in Canada are brown. There's a photo of what looks like wheat stubble with the decoy in it and a live goose settling down nearby. And there's another one in the sky. Then there's a photo of three men relaxing in a lodge common area. Two are completely dressed in camo. One has on a navy shirt and tan pants. He must not have been along on the hunt. There are big leather type couches and a recliner. In the background on the wall, there is a deer, looks like a 12-point deer, and a window, a Boston fern, a door with a window, a gun in a holder, and round aluminum ductwork. To continue, Saskatchewan skies. While the early season shooting in the area is excellent, the migration typically peaks in mid-October. During our late October visit, we shot mainly lesser Canadas and mallards with a few specks, pintails, widgeon mixed in. Most of the local giant Canadas were gone. Perhaps that was just as well, as the second morning we dropped a 10-pound honker onto one of the blinds, sending its occupants scrambling and collapsing one of the sides. Our last day started with a goose hunt in the rain. Geese in Canada, just like geese in the United States, will always join the feed next door rather than come to a decoy spread set where the birds fed the night before. And just like back home, you might still shoot a few geese that drop in on the way to feed or a couple coming back. The difference is, in Canada, even on a slow day, you can still end up with what would be more than a limit back home. With 20 or so dark geese totaled in our individual bags, we called the hunt ahead of an approaching storm. We got the decoys and blinds into the trailers and swept the field for hulls and wads. Local farmers hate finding wads in their fields, just as the downpour began. There are two more photos. One shows the close-up of a hunter in a Ducks Unlimited cap in the blind with his gun raised and some waterfowl flying over him, coming directly overhead. The field is, again, some kind of farm stubble with a couple of decoys out there. Then there's a close-up of somebody's hand holding a duck by 2 feet in one hand, and you can see the feathers, which are mostly gray, but there's some very blue ones, but I don't know what breed it would be. The afternoon hunt took place in a field near an upgrader, an industrial facility that refines the region's thick crude into synthetic oil. After five hunts in what seemed like the middle of nowhere, this setting was more like the places I hunt back in Iowa, but I was soon reminded that we were still in Saskatchewan. Before Darren had time to return from parking his truck and trailer, a flock of specklebillies came in low and silent. As the first to spot them, I got to play the role of guide ordering everyone to get down, giving the play-by-play as the birds approached, and finally calling the shot as the Specs backpedaled over the spread. From that moment on, it was nonstop mix of Specs, Lesser Canada, and Ducks under a clearing sky. As the birds worked into the spread, the late afternoon sun illuminated them like they were plugged into a socket. As we took pictures of our birds and picked up after the hunt, all I could think about was when I might come back. Saskatchewan promises a lot, and most of the time it delivers. There's a photo of a river, and on the side opposite the camera, there are bare trees, and right close to the river on both sides is some brown stubble, and there's a slope behind those bare trees with a house and a silo in the distance. Turn the page to another beautiful two-page photo, and the title is Cold Colorado. The sky is a beautiful blue, and the landscape shows a couple of men walking by the edge of water. I don't know what it is. Oh, there's snow. I was going to say it was salt, but there is snow by the edge of the water. The water does look blue but cold, with vegetation floating on top. On the other side of the river are trees with no leaves, and the ground looks like some green stubble, maybe shrubs. The article is by T. Edward Nickens, photography by Greg Sweeney. Actually, there's a lot of slopes in the background, so I'm guessing this would be foothills. The subtitle is Hunting Late Season Ducks in the Heart of the Rockies is an Extreme Sport. Birds, birds, I shouted 20 feet away. Sal looked up. The ducks were

I've been wanting to do this for a long time, hunt late-season ducks out west in extremely cold temperatures. Not the kind of cold where you see your breath, but the kind of cold where you worry that your lungs are going to freeze if you breathe too deeply. When I told my buddy Michael Sal Salamone what I had in mind, he laughed. Sal is a recently retired high school art teacher, a part-time fishing guide, fishing columnist for the Vail Daily newspaper, and a duck hunting maniac out of Eagle, Colorado. If you want cold, brother, he said, I'll show you cold. He warned me that it took a different kind of crazy to hunt this way, not to mention a dog that's part penguin. At the edge of the water, Poppy tested the shelf ice with a single paw, then launched into the river. Sal yelled encouragement, come on, Poppy, come on, Poppy. As she stroked through ice, slush, and current, the duck dove, but Poppy stayed focused. Come on, Poppy! Along the riverbank, we followed the lab downstream as she was swept with the current. When she grabbed the duck and headed back to an ice-free gravel bank, I realized that Sal had it all planned out. He knew the safest place from which to send the dog, how quickly the current was moving, and where Poppy could exit the river, an escape route, as it were. I always have to give her an escape route, he would tell me later. I suspected it earlier, but then, with a bird in hand and my breath frozen in my stubbled whiskers, it was crystal clear. When it comes to duck hunting in a world locked up in ice, this was not Sal and Poppy's first barbecue. Back home in North Carolina, I like to hunt places that are out of the way and overlooked, the fringe opportunities that others might pass by. In that way, Sal's approach to duck hunting is similar to my own. Practically no one hunts where Sal likes to hunt. The banks of the Colorado River, where it pours from a deep shadowed canyon to braid across a broad valley floor. You have to walk in, haul decoys and gear on your back, and negotiate snow, ice, very swift current, and the occasional visit by a mountain lion. In the darkness before dawn, you can see the headlights of cars carrying hordes of skiers that pilgrimage from Denver to Aspen, Breckenridge, and beyond. 20,000 people might drive past Sal in the morning, and I bet there aren't three who have any idea what he's up to. On our first morning hunt, we hiked to a place he calls the Pinch. It's at a midpoint of a river stretch lined with springs and gravel bars. Sal has his secret names for these spots. First Spring, Rock Pile, Slide Slough, Far Side. He guides fishing clients on the Colorado in summer and understands that the same springs that keep water open in the winter hold trout in hot weather. He hunts with an angler's brain and fishes with a hunter's brain. It's a formidable combination. After all these years and every season, he says, I can throw a hula hoop to where the ducks want to be. And in these conditions, if you're not on the hula hoop, then you're not really hunting. And we were on the hula hoop. Unlike the greenheads, the golden ice came in low through the billowing stream of the hot springs across the river, a low whistle from their wings announcing their arrival. Sal put the first golden eye down in open water, but divers can take a licking. The birds popped up on the edge of the slush ice, then disappeared again in a hail of shots from both our guns. Then we held our fire and our breaths as Poppy vaulted into action. When it's this cold, there are approximately 436 different kinds of river ice. From the dry bank of the river, a solid ice shelf extended for a few feet and then transitioned to slush ice. Along the slush were soupy, viscous sheets of partially frozen grease ice and splashed chunks of sugar ice edged in ice crystals called frazil. And in the middle of all that was a tongue of rippling fast open current that carried ice floes large enough to sink a duck or a dog, the water running swift as a puppy off its leash. No wonder Sal plots an escape route for Poppy before every retrieve. I asked him why he hunts in these conditions. Comfort is at a minimum. Slogging through snow and ice is a grind, and he's often targeting birds that aren't really known for being great on a table. Earlier, Sal told me that he's had a bunch of friends hunt with him once. Then they almost freeze to death, he laughed. So now I mostly go by myself. Aren't too many people that can do this and think it's fun. I pressed him a bit about the reward of such an endeavor. What's in it for me? He pondered for a moment, but only for a moment. Dog right there, he said, nodding toward Poppy. You see how much she loves this? Imagine going into that water. She's wholeheartedly into it. She just eats it up. She loves it so much that I can't help but go along for the ride. If mallards are honest ducks working the decoys, drifting out of the sky on set wings, then golden eyes are jesters. They're big and jaunty, as black and white as a

0: piano keyboard. They tend to fly low and in small groups, and maybe they'll swing into the decoys, or maybe they'll just zip past without even nodding a courteous hello. We were happy to wait them out. I was surprisingly comfortable, given that I'd settled into island willows sheathed in white hoarfrost with my back pressed against a mud bank frozen solid as well, ice. I was dressed in nearly every article of clothing I had packed. I even conscripted my pajamas to serve as a backup insulation. Just upstream of our island, a quarter-mile-long ice bridge had formed across the river, and on the far side, steam plumes from hot springs marked more enticing open water. There were places on the Colorado River, favorite places but treacherous places, where Sal has promised his wife, Lori, he will never hunt again. We hunkered down and listened to whistling wings overhead. In the early light before the sun rose above the tall mountains, the golden eyes came in like bats, low to the water and through the fog, so fast in the darkness we could hardly react. Once the sunlight crested the ridges, however, the white-backed birds showed up clear as meteors in the sky, like snowballs hurled up the river. But every shot required a certain kind of mental gymnastics. This wasn't like knocking a greenhead down in the timber. Pulling the trigger was just the beginning. We had to shoot birds that would fall where Poppy could get to them with little risk. It was all a part of the game of a hunt like this, working out the calculus of the ice, the cold, the shot choice, the dog, and the birds that came so fast you had to do the math in a matter of seconds. It was during a break in the action when I saw something so surreal that I figured the chill in my spine had infiltrated that part of my brain that governs common sense. Out of the corner of my eye, I saw a small bird standing on an icy rock. It bobbed up and down, then swan dived into the open water and disappeared. "What is that?" I asked Sal. "A water ouzel," he replied. I furrowed my brain. "A woody witch?" he laughed. "A water ouzel." Listeners, that's O-U-Z-E-L. Believe it or not, they dive to the bottom for nymphs. Like a trout. Cool, huh? It was hard to fathom, but there it was. A little songbird was the size of a robin and the color of ash, but with the gumption of a seal. It stood on a rock, analyzing the slush ice rushing past, then suddenly nosedived into the water, disappearing like a loon. It popped up a few seconds later and a few feet downstream, launched itself from the grip of the current, and landed back on the rock, none the worse for wear. Barely a handful of sooty feathers rooting around on the river bottom for bugs. Those birds are crazy, I thought to myself, pondering what a tough life that must be, skin diving for rock bugs in 40-degree water. Then I looked around. The air temperature was in the single digits. Every time I moved, tiny glaciers of ice crinkled and calved from my waders. The cuffs on my pajamas poked out from the sleeves of my parka. They were frozen, too. I guess the water ouzels were no crazier than we were. After all that quality time in the waterfowler's version of Narnia, we were ready for a break from the Arctic. In the afternoon, we were driving up the Colorado to a public walk-in area and scouting for birds hidden by the tree-covered bluff. By chance, I spotted a golden eagle swooping low over the water. Suddenly, the raptor pushed a half dozen mallards into the air. "Stop! Stop!" I hollered, and Sal hit the brakes. We eased the truck to the guardrail and peered over the side of the road. Through the trees, we spotted another two dozen mallards dabbling against the bank. "There's your hula hoop," I said. "Scouting is hunting." "Oh, yeah," smiled Sal. "Poppy's going to be a very happy girl." The next morning, we walked about 50 feet from the road's guardrail, slid on our butts down a steep riverbank, and popped out on a shrubby gravel bar where all we had to do to disappear was sit down. Putting a dozen decoys out took all of 7 minutes. To be honest, I never wanted it to be so easy. There were no guarantees the ducks would return, of course. The eagle could have spooked them to the next county. They could have bolted to New Mexico, but with the sky lightening in the east, we had the feeling that on this morning at least we'd crack the code. That gave us a scare. The mallards didn't show until 20 minutes after shooting light, after we'd downed a couple of golden eyes, and were beginning to think we'd have to be happy with that. But when they came like honest ducks. Black pepper in the far-off sky, birds that barreled in from 1,000 yards away, knowing the precise square foot of water they planned on landing in. I lay down on a rack line of flood debris and watched them come. I love birds that work the decoys, that circle the rig, and talk back to you and make you sweat before they commit. But there's nothing wrong with birds that know where they want to be and take a straight line to get there. These greenheads set their wings when they were a quarter mile from the water and didn't waver. "Coming in hot," I hissed to Sal, but he hardly needed the heads up. I could see Poppy through the reeds, eyes on the sky, shivering with excitement. Her time was coming. We had to make a bold move on our last morning. We'd been pushed around the river, bullied by the ice conditions that changed by the day and by the hour. When we parked the truck by the river, the thermometer read -1 Fahrenheit. Ice cover on the river had been moving steadily upstream for days, and now our best shot would be along a gravel bar a few hundred yards from our earlier hide. A nearby spring would keep a lane of water open, but it was a long haul and required two river crossings where the Colorado braided between frost-sheathed islands. We broke through the ice, heavy decoy packs groaning on our shoulders, and leaned on stout staffs as we picked our way across the braids. "Is this Lori approved?" I asked Sal, remembering his husbandly oath to be a good boy. "What? Huh?" He splashed the water with his wader boots. "Can't hear you." I've always struggled with a duck trip's last morning hunts. I have a hard time keeping my head in the game. I tend to get preoccupied with packing up, getting to the airport, and fretting about the logistics. After we set the decoys and hunkered down at the head of the island, my mind was soon wandering. It didn't help that half our decoys froze in the ice or that the ducks didn't show. But we never thought we'd be hunting giant flocks of birds, not on a Rocky Mountain river in the deep clutches of winter. Most ducks had vamoosed to warmer climes and easier living. We were hunting the hard cases, the stick-arounds, the knuckleheads that didn't know any better, which sounded a lot like us. And I was good with that. It had been a classic bootstrap trip, working the angles, scheming, plotting, adapting. There were long lulls of nothing and frantic moments of chaos, laughter and sweat and second-guessing and actually getting a few things right. We sat with our backs against the frozen mud bank, hidden by great plumes of frost-clad willows. Water ouzels worked the swift water, and sunlight crept down the flanks of the mountains. From the start, it was going to be a short last morning hunt, and the morning soon had that feeling that the window had closed, that there was now too much ice and not enough open water, and that these birds had probably had enough of us. But I knew two things beyond the shadow of a frozen doubt. Ducks could appear at any moment, or ducks could never appear at all. Either way, I found myself grinning. Steam billowed from the springs across the river like the breath of a giant bison. And the ice shelves groaned, and the slush ice raked through the decoys in the river with a sibilant hiss. I couldn't help but think that we weren't the crazy ones after all. Who in their right mind wouldn't want to do this? Listeners, I'm pretty sure I would not want to do that. I have skipped a lot of pictures. One shows Sal hip deep in the water, and he is untangling a group of decoys. Another one shows one of them holding a duck by the feet, head down. Another one shows a close-up of one of them holding on to their gun. Another shows the striking scenery with the snow-covered hills on the other side of the Colorado River, and one of them doesn't show which from the back, is standing on a bunch of rocks after having put in the decoys, I would guess, and there is the dog tiptoeing toward the water with some snow on top, and in the foreground there is wheat-colored grasses. Then another shows one close-up of a decoy removed from the river, and it was in ice so that the ice came up with the decoy. And finally, there is one where there's a lot of hoarfrost on all the vegetation and some snow. And one of them is holding the camo-clad rifle in the air as if to shoot a duck. And he also is covered in snow. He has on a billed cap, and you can't even see his face because he has some kind of handkerchief tied around it. The caption says, "The sun rises late over the ridgeline. Time to break the ice from your decoys and move around a bit to thaw out your toes. But stay alert. These ducks come in fast. Before shooting, think about where that duck is going to land and how challenging the retrieve might be." Listeners, I hope you could appreciate the quality of T. Edward Nicken's writing. How many authors would say something like, "The slush ice raked through the decoys in the river with a sibilant hiss," or After all that quality time in the Waterfowler's version of Narnia, I hope you caught the reference to C.S. Lewis's children's fantasy series, The Chronicles of Narnia. It is a land populated by talking beasts, mythical creatures, and humans, often accessed by children from England via a magical portal. I believe it was a wardrobe. I must say that Greg Sweeney did an excellent job on the photography. Well, time is running out, so I'm going to have to not read the longer articles toward the end of this issue and go to the mixed bag in front for the shorter articles that will fit in the time I have left. In the mixed bag section, shotgunning, see your way to better shooting. Strong, healthy eyes can be the difference between a hit and a miss, by Phil Borjolly. I wonder if he is ever aware of my reading his articles and how I pronounce his name. Listeners, it's Bourjaily. How would you pronounce it? Borjolly. Borjolly. The same eyes that make it possible to appreciate a sunrise or enjoy a graceful flight of working birds are a crucial part of your fire control system when it comes time to shoot. The better the visual input, the better and faster your mind can compute tricky problems of angle, speed, distance, and lead. Train your eyes. Shotgun shooters, like athletes in other sports, can use tools to help train their vision. A Brock string is a 3 to 10 foot length of string with 3 to 5 colored beads on it at various distances. You attach one end to a wall or a doorknob and pull the other end taut to your nose. Shifting your focus from the closer beads to the farther beads and vice versa trains your eyes to work together, improving what is known as convergence. A Marsden ball is about the size of a basketball and has small numbers on it. You hang it from the ceiling, let it swing and turn. The idea is to pick a number on the ball and focus on it. This exercise helps you to look for details on a moving object and trains your eyes to track moving targets. Some pro athletes train with special strobe glasses, which alternate between clear and opaque, intermittently blocking their vision. The strobe effect forces the brain to fill in the gaps and anticipate movement. This technology can be helpful for shotgunners, too. There are also exercises that require no equipment at all. Stare at a point on a wall from several feet away. Without moving your eyes, try to pick out objects and colors at the edge of your vision. This will help improve your peripheral vision. You need to spot ducks out of the corner of your eye. Carrie Luft, a level 2 sporting clays instructor and longtime waterfowler, says you can develop your vision and focus almost any time. For example, when you take a walk, focus on details of the birds you see. They don't have to be game birds. Try to pick out the black face of a male cardinal, Luft says. That's the level of focus you'll want for shooting ducks. Another important part of this process is training your eyes and hands to work together. Luft encourages his students to juggle. A set of juggling beanbags is inexpensive and they won't bounce away when you drop them. Keep them close and practice whenever you have a few minutes. Take care of your eyes. Dehydration affects your vision. If your duck camp routine consists of a lot of alcohol in the evenings and a lot of caffeine in the mornings, you'll be hunting with eyes that aren't fully hydrated, and your acuity and focus will suffer. Luft says drinking plenty of water before and during the hunt helps your eyes work at peak effectiveness. Glasses with tinted lenses can help your eyes, or they can make their job more difficult. Very dark glasses and mirrored shades shut out too much light. Luft uses tinted lenses only when he has to look directly into the sun. He says that gray lenses let all the light through equally, and he's not a fan of high contrast lenses. Seeing contrast doesn't kill birds, he says. Seeing detail does. Focus. Your eyes will only make you a better shot if you use them correctly. Exercises improve your ability to focus, but focusing always requires a conscious effort. You have to tell yourself to focus, Luft says. That's not bad because it gives your conscious mind something to do while your subconscious mind guides your hands. Luft says we can only maintain very intense focus for a fraction of a second. When you stand to shoot, pick a bird, move the gun with it, and then before you pull the trigger, dial your focus down onto the bill, an eye, or a cheek patch. Sometimes you can't see details because of the light conditions, he says, but the important thing is that you're trying to make out details. That means you're looking at the bird as hard as you should be. That kind of focus can make all the difference. And there is a photo. There is a Canada goose decoy, but There is a man dressed in brown as opposed to camo, though the gun is clad in camo and his hat, his billed cap also. But he is shooting up, and there's a gray cloudy sky behind him, and you can't really see the ground, and you only see him from above the waist up. And the caption says, to stay at the top of their game, some pro athletes regularly train their eyes using special exercises and equipment. Waterfowlers can benefit from a similar regime. Now for a few questions from the Marsh Watch. Trivia, test your knowledge of all things waterfowl. Which species of dabbling duck is generally the last to return to its breeding ground? A, northern pintail, B, mallard, C, blue-winged teal. And there's photos of all three of those. The mallard is there with its signature green head, and the pintail has a bit of black on its plumage, a brown or red, reddish-brown head, and the other one is very speckled. So I'm not sure what that is, or if the A one with the reddish-brown head is the blue-winged teal. You have to forgive me, listeners. I cannot identify these waterfowl. But the answer to which species of dabbling duck is generally the last to return to its breeding ground is C. Blue-winged teal are typically the last dabbling ducks to reach the northern breeding areas, often not arriving until early May when mallards and pintails are already nesting. Number two, what percentage of the continent's ducks nest in the boreal forest in an average year? A, 5 to 10%, B, 10 to 15%, C, 30 to 40%. And the answer is C. Roughly one-third of North America's breeding ducks settle in the boreal forest each year. This region becomes especially important to continental waterfowl populations when widespread drought occurs in the prairie pothole region. And number three, which U.S. state has the most wetlands? A, Louisiana, B, Alaska, C, North Dakota. Well, I would guess B, Alaska, which is correct. Alaska contains more wetlands than the entire lower 48 states combined and serves as the largest breeding area for waterfowl in the Pacific Flyway. Well, one advantage it has is that it's so large. Okay, number four, true or false? Many ducks and geese often return to the same nesting areas. True, known as Philopatry. This behavior is common among many duck and goose species and is believed to help ensure higher nesting success. So returning to the familiar place, I guess, helps them. And, you know, we might think that when we return to a familiar place and we know our way around, it's less stressful and possibly more productive. Number five, the dusky Canada goose was recently reclassified as a subspecies of a cackling goose, and stressful and possibly more productive. Number five, the dusky Canada goose was recently reclassified as a subspecies of a cackling goose, and the answer is false. While the four smallest subspecies of Canada geese were reclassified as cackling geese in 2004, the dusky Canada goose wasn't included. Well, isn't that interesting to know that there's so many species of Canada geese? Around here, we're normally familiar with the geese that multiply rapidly and do not migrate anymore because they are finding so many convenient places to stay around in winter. And if you have them on your property, you know that while they are handsome animals to observe, they also leave a lot of waste behind. Listeners, next week I will continue this issue of Ducks Unlimited, the March-April issue. Interesting that they had that article about cold Colorado in our spring issue. There'll be another spring issue with May and June. But right after that article is an article entitled Florida, Fins and Feathers, A Waterfowler's Guide to the Best Cast and Blast Adventures in the Sunshine State by Chris Jennings. So we have that to look forward to. We go from extreme cold to presumably hot weather. This is Linda reading The Outdoorsman for Mind's Eye, saying bye now.
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0: Here's your Southern Illinois weather forecast.
1: Good afternoon. This afternoon, there is a slight chance of rain with a high near 61. Tonight, look for overcast skies with a low near 60. Thursday, expect overcast skies with a high near 63. Thursday night, look for overcast skies with a low near 56. Friday, look for moderate rain with a high near 70. Get your weather every hour right here on Mind's Eye Radio, your virtual newsstand.
2: In Belleville and O'Fallon and Fairview Heights, it's overcast and 61 degrees.
3: 20 patents and 80 inventions, as varied as steam engine improvements and ladies' lingerie. That's the legacy of one of the 19th century's most remarkable inventors, Margaret Knight. I'm Casey Morabito. Welcome to Voices of Innovation. Born in Maine in 1838, as a young girl, Margaret Knight was sent to work in a factory and she never looked back. Frederick Allen is the editor of Invention and Technology magazine.
4: There was an amazing incident when she was working in a cotton mill, when there was an accident that almost killed somebody, and she single-handedly figured a way to fix the machinery so that if that accident started to happen again, the machinery would shut down. And she implemented this, and it worked. She was 12 years old at the time. She was a real inventive prodigy, and she was clever enough to realize that even though it really went against the cultural grain for her to be doing this, she should stick with it.
3: And she did stick with it, becoming a prolific inventor with varied interests.
4: She had more than 20 patents altogether and more than four times that many inventions. There was a protective lining for dresses and skirts. There was shoe cutting machinery. There was a kind of a window frame and sash arrangement. And her last inventions, after the turn of the century, when she was getting pretty old, involved steam engine improvements.
3: But Margaret Knight's most renowned invention, a machine that produced flat-bottom paper bags, never made her much money. In fact, the original patent application she filed was stolen by the machinist who made the model of the machine. She had to go through a lengthy appeals process to claim rightful ownership of the idea.
4: Women weren't encouraged to be business people any more than they were encouraged to be inventors, and she didn't really have a chance to profit for her inventions. She generally, once she had done an invention, would sell it to somebody for cash, and when she died in 1914, she left an estate valued at $275.
3: But the legacy of Margaret Knight's machines and inventions lives on. Voices of Innovation is presented by the American Association of Engineering Societies.

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2: Here's a look at the past week as seen by the writers and columnists from The Week magazine.

Greetings, I'm Sue. Today is May 18th, 2026, and this is the week for May 15th, 2026. First article in Main Stories, Trump searches for an exit ramp in Iran. What happened? U.S. policy on Iran whipsawed this week, with President Trump telling Tehran to accept a peace deal or face a new wave of bombing soon after he'd hailed great progress in talks and halted a military operation to reopen the Strait of Hormuz. Trump had announced that, in a humanitarian gesture, the U.S. would guide merchant ships through the strait, a key oil export route that has been effectively shuttered by Iran since the start of the nine-week-old war. Any interference with Project Freedom would be met forcefully, Trump said. But as U.S. warships escorted two commercial vessels through the strait, Iran launched a barrage of missiles and drones. None of the ships were damaged, and U.S. attack helicopters sank six Iranian military speedboats. Iranian strikes hit a major oil hub in the United Arab Emirates and at least two commercial ships in the Persian Gulf. Trump declined to say Iran had violated a four-week ceasefire, calling the clash a mini-war. A day later, he paused Project Freedom, citing movement toward a complete and final agreement with Tehran. Trump's U-turn came hours after Secretary of State Marco Rubio told reporters that Operation Epic Fury is concluded and that the war's objectives had been achieved, despite Iran's continuing chokehold on the strait and the lack of any deal over its nuclear program. Axios reported that U.S. officials believe they are nearing an agreement with Tehran on a one-page memorandum of understanding to end the war and set the stage for detailed negotiations. The war will end assuming Iran agrees to give what has been agreed to, Trump posted online, which is perhaps a big assumption. If they don't, he said, bombing will resume at a much higher level and intensity. What the columnists said. Both sides are working with mediators to craft a 14-point framework, said Benoit Facon in the Wall Street Journal. The working version calls for Iran to begin opening the strait and the U.S. to wind down its blockade of Iranian ports during 30 days of talks. Iran is said to be willing to discuss a possible halt to uranium enrichment and the removal of some of its stockpile of near-weapons-grade uranium to a third country, but not the U.S. divisions within Iran's leadership could prove a roadblock, said Barak Ravid in Axios. Given the challenge of uniting disparate factions, some U.S. officials are skeptical that even an initial deal will be reached. Project Freedom had two objectives, said Chase Danner in New York. One was to pressure Iran to fully open the strait and free 1,600 commercial ships stuck in the Persian Gulf, which failed miserably. The other was a cynical attempt to rebrand the war, which became illegal once it hit 60 days without congressional authorization. The administration wants the public to believe the offensive has ended and that the U.S. is now engaged in an entirely different defensive operation to open the strait. The administration can say whatever it wants, but that does not make it true, said David E. Sanger in the New York Times. The war is not over, and its objectives have not been met. Trump cited five at the outset, including regime change and ensuring Iran can never have a nuclear weapon. Only one goal, disabling Iran's navy, has been achieved. But the war has become a political crisis, and the White House is anxious to put it in the rearview mirror. Americans can see the cost of this war everywhere, said Scott Waldman and Ben Lefebvre in Politico. Gas hit an average of $4.54 a gallon this week, up $1.56 since fighting began in February, and diesel hit $5.67, up $1.91. The spike in diesel, which powers trucks and trains, in turn is expected to drive up prices for everything from groceries to postage. Trump's disapproval rating is climbing as well, hitting a record 62% in a new poll, said Scott Clement and Dan Baltz in the Washington Post. Americans disapprove of his handling of the war by 66% to 33%, and his approval
approval rating on the economy has dropped to 34%. There are now only two outcomes to the conflict, said Scott Anderson in the New York Times. With Iran not about to cave, Trump can resume hostilities, but that seems unlikely. And no amount of bombing will change the fact that Iran has gained control of the strait and the ability to paralyze the global economy. The alternative is a settlement that will leave the empowered Iranian regime intact and a blustering American president humiliated. Operation Epic Fury is now looking more like Operation Colossal Blunder. Next article. It wasn't all bad. Veterinarians in Fort Worth saved a six-week-old kitten that was found in a bucket of glue. The cat was brought to the Humane Society of North Texas, caked in adhesive, which was rapidly hardening, making it difficult for the feline to move, eat, or breathe. Vets used dish soap, oil, olive oil, and more than 2 gallons of canola oil to clean the kitten, working for hours to massage its fur. Last week, the fully healed furball found his forever home after being adopted by his foster parent. His new name? Elmer. Next article. San Francisco has a new city mascot. Chonkers, a 2,000-pound stellar sea lion, has been drawing huge crowds to the famed Pier 39 at Fisherman's Wharf, where the massive pinniped can be seen dwarfing his Californian cousins on floating docks like Shaq at a middle school basketball game. Big-bodied stellars occasionally pops up at the pier for a few days, but they typically migrate to the Farallon Islands 30 miles away to eat rockfish. But Chonkers has stuck around for weeks now, probably because there's less competition for the anchovies and herrings that make up the bay's fish-filled buffet. He's working smarter, not harder, said Marine Mammal Center manager Laura Gill. Next. A Spirit Airlines captain received a surprise send-off after the airline folded just before he was to pilot his last career flight. Captain John Jackson was stranded in Fort Lauderdale after his penultimate flight when he got word that Spirit had suddenly ceased all operations. He booked a seat on a flight to Baltimore where his son, a Southwest pilot, told staff about Jackson's unlucky fate. Upon landing in Maryland, Jackson was surprised with a traditional water cannon salute from Airport Fire and Rescue and a bottle of bubbly at the gate from the ground operations team. More on Maine's stories and how they recovered. GOP dissenters purged in Indiana primaries. What happened? In a display of President Trump's continued grip on the Republican base, at least 5 of the 7 challengers he backed in this week's Indiana GOP state Senate primaries ousted incumbents who defied a White House redistricting push. The defeated Republicans, branded rhinos, Republicans in name only, by Trump, joined Indiana Democrats last December in voting down a new congressional map designed to give the GOP 2 additional House seats. An irate Trump called for the holdouts to be primaried, and pro-Trump PACs funded an attack ad blitz, turning what would typically be low-key races into a $13.5 million battle royale. Among the losers were Travis Holdman, the Indiana state's third most powerful Republican, and Jim Buck, who had held his seat since 1994. There's a big message here, said U.S. Senator Jim Banks, Republican from Indiana. It's Donald Trump's Republican Party. Trump scored another win in neighboring Ohio, where gubernatorial candidates he endorsed, Vivek Ramaswamy, trounced his primary competitor to set up a showdown with Democratic nominee Amy Acton in November. Democrat Sherrod Brown also secured a chance to return to the Senate after a 2024 loss. He'll square off with appointed GOP incumbent John Husted in a special election to fill Vice President J.D. Vance's vacated seat through a special election in 2028. Ohio has established itself as a red state over the past decade, but early polling suggests both races could be competitive. One Republican operative close to Husted called Brown a tough out, adding, "We've got our work cut out for us." Here's what the columnist said. Indiana's primaries
were a referendum on Trumpism, said James Briggs in the Indianapolis Star, and Trumpism prevailed. The president's challengers not only won, they did so handily. Challengers, their margins ranging from 18 to 15 percentage points. You got to hand it to him. Despite the wreckage of his second term, Trump remains a genius campaigner, a singular figure who can make it rain on an obscure state legislative elections because they happen to be important to him personally. These results carry implications well beyond Indianapolis, said Hunter Woodall and Ebony Davis in MS.now. Other Republican-controlled states are facing similar redistricting pressure from the White House, and South Carolina, Tennessee, Alabama, and Louisiana all seem good bets to redraw their maps. Now, any GOP state legislators on the gerrymandering fence have a fresh example of what awaits them should they cross Trump. Democrats also have reason to celebrate, said William Kristol in The Bulwark. Their candidate won a Michigan state Senate seat by 20 points in a working class district, continuing a trend of notable Democratic overperformance. The Republican elections were about loyalty to Trump, whose popularity is sinking. Recent polling pegs his approval rating at around 37%. A GOP that's completely enthralled to him might actually increase the likelihood of voters turning to Democratic candidates in the midterms. Next article, telehealth abortions at risk after court ruling. The Supreme Court intervened this week in a bombshell federal court ruling that could upend abortion law, temporarily staying the Fifth Circuit Court's order to ban all telehealth prescriptions of the abortion drug mepifosbuvir. In a ruling last week, the Conservative Appeals Court supported Louisiana's argument that allowing remote prescriptions of mepifosbuvir, a drug used along with misoprostol in over 60% of U.S. abortions, undermined the state's abortion ban and could cost the state money if Medicaid patients suffered complications. In fact, the mepifosbuvir misoprostol combo has a lower rate of complications than Tylenol, and drug makers Danko Laboratories and GenBioPro quickly appealed the ruling. The Supreme Court said it would pause the ban for a week to let both sides assemble arguments. If the ban goes into effect, it will sharply curtail American women's access to abortion. Since Roe v. Wade was overturned in 2022 and Republican-run states began banning the procedure, abortion has actually increased, not decreased, partly because the FDA in 2023 changed its rules to allow mepifosbuvir to be prescribed via telehealth. Such prescriptions now account for a quarter of all U.S. abortions, and blue state clinics said the court ruling triggered a surge in requests from red state patients seeking the drug now to stockpile for later. It just highlights so profoundly how little these court decisions belong in the medical setting, said Leah Copeland, director of a telehealth abortion service. This isn't how we should be providing care. What the columnist said. So much for state sovereignty, said Ian Millhiser of Vox. After Roe was overturned, Republicans said the issue would be returned to the states where it belongs, but the Fifth Circuit's egregiously wrong injunction could ban mepifosbuvir in all states, not just the 13 with abortion bans, and not just through telehealth prescriptions. That's because the ruling abolished the FDA's prescribing protocol without replacing it, risking suspending patients' access to mepifosbuvir indefinitely. Reproductive rights groups see this as a nightmare scenario, said Andrew Egger in The Bulwark. Ironically, so does President Trump. He knows that Americans support abortion access and restrictions only spur Democratic turnout. Yet Trump must also placate the social conservatives who still constitute a non-trivial portion of his base. He's in a bind. Any action his FDA takes on the matter, and it is currently reevaluating its approval of mepifosbuvir, will infuriate some group of voters that he can ill afford to infuriate. If the court ultimately bans telehealth prescriptions, red state women will still get abortions, said Jill Filipovich in Slate. They could cross state lines or take
misoprostol only, a less effective option that can cause excessive cramping. But a ban would make accessing care more difficult and dangerous. The case shows that all women remain vulnerable to an empowered and aggressive anti-abortion movement intent on shattering them. Next article, controversy of the week. Targeting Comey to please Trump. When President Trump fired Attorney General Pam Bondi last month, it was a chance for the Justice Department to end its serial courtroom embarrassment, said the Washington Post in an editorial. But that seems to not be in the cards. Todd Blanche, Bondi's former deputy and her interim replacement, announced last week that the Justice Department has yet again indicted James Comey, the former FBI director whom Trump blames for the Russiagate scandal. Comey's first indictment on bogus perjury charges was rightly tossed last November, said Andrew C. McCarthy in National Review, and the new indictment is even more absurd. It alleges that a photo Comey shared on Instagram last May of seashells arranged on a beach to spell out 8647, 86 being slang for getting rid of something, and Trump being the 47th president, constituted a serious threat to take the life of and to inflict bodily harm upon the president of the United States. Comey says he's, quote, still innocent, end quote, and it's inconceivable he'll be convicted. But that isn't the point. Trump wants him to suffer the anxiety, expense, and stigma of the judicial process. And in acting, A.G. Blanche, who hopes to have the acting designation removed from his title, he's found someone willing to shred not only the DOJ's credibility, but also Americans' right to free expression. There's a crime here, but it isn't Comey's, said Chris Trox in USA Today. This case is a naked abuse of prosecutorial power in which the facts and law are irrelevant. As it's commonly used, 86 has no murderous connotations whatsoever. And even if Comey's shells had spelled out kill, the Supreme Court established in 1969's Watts v. U.S. that violent political hyperbole is protected speech. Blanche knows this case is fatally flawed, said Edith Olmstead in the New Republic. He struggled last week to explain why he hasn't indicted Jack Posobiec, a MAGA influencer who in 2022 posted 8646 about then President Joe Biden, or gone after the many Americans who sell and buy 8647 merchandise on Amazon. Clearly, 86 is only a crime when posted by someone who Trump has decided is his enemy. Even by the standards of the second Trump administration, Blanche is proving to be unusually dangerous, said Kinta Juracek in The Atlantic. Under his leadership, the DOJ has indicted the left-leaning Southern Poverty Law Center for the non-crime of using paid informants to infiltrate extremist groups and submitted a bizarre court finding that channels Trump's voice to demand construction of his beloved ballroom be allowed to resume. Those opposed say the motion are very bad for our country and suffer from Trump derangement syndrome. This departure from the DOJ's professional, careful, and scrupulously unemotive prose signals Blanche's deeper rejection of fairness and neutrality and how far he's willing to go to please the president. It will never be enough, said Glenn Thrush in the New York Times. Trump knows Blanche wants to be Bondi's permanent replacement, but also that a stopgap AG who feels he's fighting for the job will have ever greater incentive to execute his increasingly extreme demands. Persecuting Trump's enemies, especially if it makes Americans think twice before criticizing him, is a reliable path to the boss's heart, said Nick Cattagio in the Dispatch. But the boss is also a results-oriented guy. When the Comey case collapses, as it will, Blanche will likely find himself tossed aside, just another underwhelming henchman who destroyed his own reputation while failing to make Trump's dreams of retribution come true. Another article, Only in America.
A Colorado teenager has been granted a religious exemption to her high school's hall pass system because she is a Satanist. The Elizabeth School District asks students to enroll in a digital system that tracks the frequency and duration of bathroom breaks. But lawyers for the Satanic Temple argued successfully that its client could not enroll in the system without violating the temple's third tenet. One's body is inviolable, subject to one's will alone. Next, children are increasingly glued to YouTube on school-issued devices, reports the Wall Street Journal, when one Wichita, Kansas mother grew suspicious that her seventh grader knew too much about Fortnite, a game he was banned from playing. She logged into his school Google account and found he'd watched more than 13,000 YouTube videos during school hours in 3 months. It made me cry, says Amy Warren, who later ran for school board and won. Next, good week for knowing your critters. After President Trump boasted at a White House small business event that he has taken a cognitive assessment test 3 times in recent years and aced each one, among the questions Trump said he faced was, you have a lion, a bear, an alligator, and what's another good, a squirrel? Which is the squirrel? Death from below. After Defense Secretary Pete Hegseth, asked by a reporter if Iran has deployed bomb-carrying dolphins in the Strait of Hormuz, said he can confirm that Iran does not possess such weapons, but added, I can't confirm or deny whether we have kamikaze dolphins. John Paul Sartre. A new poll found that a third of Americans feel they're undergoing an existential crisis. Asked to describe the year so far, 35% described it as stressful, while a more stoic 32% said they're merely finding the work of existence challenging. A bad week for Robert Provost, who repeatedly phoned his U.S. bank to change his address after becoming Pope Leo XIV, only to be told he'd have to come into the branch. The customer service rep hung up after the Chicago-born pontiff said, would it matter to you if I told you I'm Pope Leo? A bad week for monarchists after Ryan Frost, age 36, a Texas man living in Northern Ireland, appeared in a Belfast court charged with running a complex fraud scheme with the goal of raising an army to invade the U.S. on behalf of Queen Elizabeth II. This was obviously after Queen Elizabeth had unfortunately died, noting the presiding judge. And a bad week for affordability. After Starbucks CEO Brian Nickel pushed back against the criticism of the change, $9 coffee drinks. Customers want a premium experience, Nickel said, adding that he envisions some math-savvy customers saying to themselves, well, it's less than $10. Next article, another news, Homeland Security reopens after a record shutdown. President Trump last week signed legislation to reopen the Department of Homeland Security, ending a record 76-day shutdown that caused many agency workers to go weeks without pay. The department ran out of money in February after Senate Democrats insisted that any new funding be accompanied by restrictions on immigration enforcement operations. Senate Republicans and Democrats struck a deal in early April to fund everything apart from ICE and the Border Patrol. But opposition from hardline conservatives in the House, who wanted both agencies funded in the deal, held up the legislation for weeks. Under pressure from the White House, which had shifted funds to cover workers' paychecks, the House GOP last week took up the bill and pushed it through with Democratic votes. More than 1,100 TSA agents and 1,100 cybersecurity workers quit the department during the shutdown. Here's the U.S. at a glance. Minneapolis, silenced. The Department of Veterans Affairs is investigating several of its own employees for speaking to the press about Alex Preti, an anti-ICE protester and VA nurse who was killed by immigration officers in Minneapolis in January. Becky
Hailua, a recreational therapist at the Charlie Norwood VA Medical Center in Augusta, Georgia, said she learned that an internal probe was launched into whether she violated agency rules after telling a local TV station covering a local vigil that it was terrifying to think about a fellow VA employee being murdered by the same government that they work for. Hailua said she attended the event off hours and purposely wore no VA identification, but investigators emailed her photos from the vigil with a line drawn around her image. "I think it's a scare tactic," Hailua said, "a method really to silence the employees with the loudest voices." At least three other VA employees are also under investigation for their interactions with the press, CNN reported, including at least one other related to Preddy. Los Angeles fire fallout. California officials this week sought a historic $2 million fine from State Farm for mishandling claims from last year's catastrophic Los Angeles wildfires. The state accuses State Farm, California's biggest insurer, of burying policyholders in red tape, denying or underpaying claims, and resisting hygienic testing for toxic chemicals in smoke-damaged homes. Survivors say the insurer also reassigned claims adjusters repeatedly, creating adjuster roulette that dragged on the claims process. State Farm, which has already paid $5.7 billion in fire-related claims, denied the accusations. But the state's Department of Insurance filed an administrative action seeking the power to suspend State Farm's license to operate in California for up to a year. The Los Angeles blazes were the costliest wildfires in world history, with total insured losses estimated at $40 billion. Federal prosecutors last week revealed that the man accused of starting the Palisades fire, which killed 12 people, was angry that he had not found a date for New Year's Eve. In Silver Springs, Maryland, vax studies blocked. As part of the Trump administration's anti-vaccine push, the FDA blocked the publication of multiple studies that found COVID and shingles vaccines to be safe, agency's officials confirmed this week. The studies analyzed medical records from millions of patients, concluding serious side effects from the vaccines were rare. Yet in October, the COVID vaccine studies were withdrawn at the behest of agency officials, despite being accepted by medical journals. And in February, the FDA also held up abstracts from studies on Shingrix, a shingles vaccine, from being shared at a major drug safety conference. Department of Health and Human Services spokesman Andrew Nixon said the studies were pulled because they drew broad conclusions that were not supported by the underlying data. Vaccine experts who reviewed drafts of the submissions disagreed. "It's censorship," said Dr. Aaron Kesselheim, who studies FDA regulation. Out of Atlanta, taking names. The Justice Department is demanding the names, addresses, and phone numbers of every worker who staffed the 2020 presidential election in Fulton County, a target of President Trump's repeated claims of widespread voter fraud. The legal order, handed down by a federal grand jury, targets everyone from county election employees to volunteer poll workers. Fulton County lawyers this week filed a motion to quash the subpoena, claiming it endangers poll workers' First Amendment rights and will chill their participation in elections. County Board of Commissioners Chair Rob Pitts called the subpoena yet another act of outrageous federal overreach. Fulton County is a centerpiece for President Trump's false assertion that poll workers helped steal the 2020 election from him. In January, the FBI seized thousands of ballots from a Fulton County warehouse as part of a criminal investigation based on debunked theories of election fraud. From Washington, D.C., the ballroom bill. After months of President Trump claiming that his new White House ballroom wouldn't cost taxpayers a penny, Senate Republicans this week requested $1 billion in public funds for the project. The GOP Senate Judiciary Committee added the money into an immigration enforcement bill, arguing it was needed for security enhancements for the White House's East Wing. The lawmakers didn't mention the $400 million ballroom being built there, saying only that the money
would go toward work relating to the East Wing modernization project, including above ground and below ground security features. The ballroom construction is currently being challenged in court, but Trump has insisted renovations are critical because there's a military bunker underneath the East Wing. He has long maintained that private donations would fund the ballroom. Republicans looked at families drowning in bills and decided what they really needed was more raids and a Trump ballroom, Senate Minority Leader Chuck Schumer, Democrat from New York, said of the immigration bill. And from Miami, foreign agents. A federal grand jury last week convicted former Representative David Rivera, Republican from Florida, of crimes connected to secretly lobbying government officials on behalf of Venezuela. A Venezuelan state-run oil company paid Rivera's consulting firm $50 million in 2017 and 2018 to allegedly pressure U.S. officials to ease tensions with Venezuela's government. The jury found Rivera guilty of conspiracy to commit money laundering and failing to register as a foreign agent, among other charges. It also convicted political consultant Esther Neufer. Judge Melissa Damian deemed Rivera a flight risk, citing access to money, and ordered him taken into custody. Rivera, a House member from 2011 to 2013, was a mentor to Secretary of State Marco Rubio, who became the first sitting cabinet secretary to testify in a criminal trial in nearly 50 years. Rivera has long portrayed himself as a staunch anti-communist. That kind of betrayal carries real weight in South Florida, said Jason Redding Quinones, U.S. attorney in Miami. Now for news around the globe. Toronto. Slandered by AI. Canadian fiddler Ashley MacIsaac is suing Google for defamation over an AI-generated biographical summary that falsely branded him as a sex offender. Canadian media reported this week. MacIsaac discovered that Google results were misidentifying him when members of Sipinik Katik First Nation in Nova Scotia

the sons of Joaquin El Chapo Guzman. The indictment said cartel members stole ballot boxes and threatened or even kidnapped Rocha's rivals so they would drop out. The Mexican government, though, says it does not have enough evidence to justify detaining or extraditing him. Rocha, the highest-ranking member of the ruling Morena Party to be targeted in the U.S. crackdown, denied the charges but said he would take a leave of absence to facilitate the investigation. "My conscience is clear," he said. Out of Amsterdam, no meat or fuel ads. Amsterdam has become the world's first capital city to ban public advertisements for products linked to high carbon emissions, including meat and fossil fuels. At train stations and bus stops, billboards for burgers, gas-powered cars, and airlines were replaced last week with signs promoting concerts and museums. Ads for cruises or travel agencies that promote exotic vacations were also forbidden. "The climate crisis is very urgent," said Annika Vinhoff of the Green Left Party. "If you want to be leading in climate policies and you rent out your walls to exactly the opposite, then what are you doing? The law, based on one the Hague passed in 2024 that was recently upheld in the courts, applies to advertising in public spaces such as on billboards and in metro stations, as well as on the sides of buses and trams. Ads in storefronts or online are exempt." Praia Cape Verde, hantavirus on cruises. A luxury cruise turned nightmarish this week after three passengers died of hantavirus, a rodent-borne virus that kills a third of the people who get it. The MV Honduras, operated by Dutch-based Oceanwide Expeditions, was on a weeks-long cruise from Argentina to Antarctica to Spain's Canary Islands when seven people became infected. Symptoms typically include fever, headache, and abdominal pain, and then the lungs fill up. While hantavirus is usually caught from contact with mouse droppings, the South American Andes strain can spread from person to person. When the outbreak began, the ship headed for Cape Verde, but the West African island nation refused it permission to dock, leaving 150 people, including 17 Americans, stranded off the coast. Spain has agreed to let passengers disembark in the Canaries. And out of Lübeck, Germany, whale drama. A saga that transfixed Germans for over a month ended this week after rescuers released a stranded humpback whale known as Timmy into the North Sea. The young 40-foot whale first beached himself on a Baltic sandbar near Lübeck, then became stuck for weeks in shallow waters as authorities made attempts to guide him out. German news gave nightly updates on Timmy's status, and media panels argued over whether it was kinder to let him die or keep trying to save him. Finally, two wealthy Germans funded a barge to ferry Timmy to safety, but it may not be a happy ending. Germany's Oceanographic Museum said the sick, weakened whale would likely drown in deep water, saying beaching was natural for dying whales and intervening was pure animal cruelty. Now to Vienna, Russian spies. Austria expelled three Russian embassy staffers this week on suspicion of spying. Foreign Ministry beat Mein Le Reisinger said the Russians placed a forest of antennae atop their diplomatic compound to intercept data transmitted by international organizations. Many major groups have headquarters in Vienna, including OPEC and several UN agencies. Austria, which is not in NATO, has long been neutral and served as a bridge between Eastern and Western Europe during the Cold War. Because of that, it has always been a hotbed of spying. But the government has recently begun cracking down. Since 2020, Austria has kicked out 14 Russian diplomats, expulsions that Russia has called outrageous. And Zanjan Iran, a Nobel laureate, is near death. Iranian human rights activist Narges Mohammadi, the 2023 Nobel Peace Prize winner, was hospitalized in critical condition last week after collapsing in her prison cell, her family said. Mohammadi has spent two decades in and out of prison for speaking out for democracy and women's rights. She was arrested again in December for denouncing the Islamic regime at the funeral of a colleague believed to have been killed by police, and while in detention has lost 44 pounds and had two heart attacks. Her husband, Taghi Rahmani, said from exile in France that she needs specialized treatment and called on the Iranian authorities to move her to a Tehran hospital. "We're extremely worried about her," he said, "and her life is in danger." Next article.

United Arab Emirates quitting OPEC reshapes the Gulf. The United Arab Emirates has made a bold declaration of independence, said Haman Al-Kabi. In leaving the Organization of the Petroleum Exporting Countries, OPEC, it is launching its new era of flexible sovereignty. Since joining the cartel in the 1960s, Abu Dhabi has been a cornerstone of oil stability, but cooperation does not preclude repositioning. Having invested $150 billion to increase production capacity, the UAE can now pull near 5 million barrels of crude out of the ground every day. But Saudi Arabia, OPEC's de facto leader, has imposed a cap limiting it to 3.4 million barrels per day. Leaving OPEC will let the UAE produce as much crude as it needs to diversify its economy before fossil fuels are phased out. And that will be good news, not just for the Emiratis, but also for the global market. Producers that can act quickly to ramp up production in times of need will provide more stability than slow-moving OPEC can. Yet this isn't just a savvy business move, said Mohan Al-Masri in the Middle East Eye. The context and timing of the UAE's gambit suggests it is at least as politically motivated as it is economic. President Trump has accused OPEC of ripping off the rest of the world, and he's likely overjoyed to see the cartel weakened. So, no doubt, is Israel, which benefits when the Arab region fragments. But the UAE's real goal was to stick it to the Saudis. To balance their budget, the Saudis need oil to sell for $90 a barrel. So they've long dictated that OPEC limit production to keep prices high. Going rogue from the cartel is a clear attempt to hit Saudi Arabia where it hurts. Abu Dhabi and Riyadh simply have incompatible visions of what Gulf order should look like, said Anas Abdun of Al Jazeera. While Emirati leader Mohammed bin Zayed once played a mentoring role to Saudi Crown Prince Mohammed bin Salman, the two became rivals as bin Salman started luring foreign firms to relocate from Dubai, a UAE city, to Riyadh. They've taken opposing sides in conflicts from Sudan to Yemen, where the UAE has tended to back non-state actors, while Saudi Arabia has sought to preserve the territorial integrity of Arab states. The rivalry reached a breaking point in December when Saudi airstrikes targeted an Emirati weapons convoy in Yemen. The Iran war created a further incentive for the UAE to leave, said the Financial Times in an editorial. Hammered by Iranian missiles and drones, Abu Dhabi was furious with its neighbors for not doing more to help fight back. As soon as the conflict is over and oil shipping resumes through the Strait of Hormuz, the UAE plans to crank up production, even if that crashes the price. It's a troubling sign of the times, said Cornelia Meyer in Al Arabiya. Trump isn't the only one trampling the multilateral institutions that stabilized the planet for decades. National interests are now being prioritized more heavily, often at the expense of advantages gained from cooperation. That's a shame, because history has shown that everyone would benefit if only they would work for the greater good. From Talking Points, ending the South's majority black districts. The Supreme Court has authorized Republican-run states to disenfranchise black voters, said Adam Suhr in The Atlantic. A 6-3 majority split along ideological lines ruled last week in Louisiana v. Calais that a Louisiana redistricting map that created two majority black districts out of six in a state whose population is one-third black was an unconstitutional racial gerrymander. The decision effectively gutted Section 2 of the 1965 Voting Rights Act, which prohibits racial discrimination in voting. Justice Samuel Alito's majority opinion was steeped in reactionary colorblindness, pretending to be neutral about race in order to preserve an unjust racial hierarchy. Alito argued that states are only in violation of the VRA if they draw districts to intentionally disadvantage minority voters. If states seek partisan advantage in redistricting, Alito said, that's constitutional under a 2019 Supreme Court ruling, as if disadvantaging Democrats doesn't also disadvantage blacks. In other words, according to Chief Justice John Roberts and his allies, preventing Louisiana from disenfranchising black voters is racist.
As a result of this mind-boggling piece of overreach, said the New York Times in an editorial, red states like Louisiana, Alabama, and Mississippi can slice minority voters into small and powerless slivers, so long as they claim race isn't the reason. Once again, the court obviously acted more like partisan legislators than like impartial judges. Its six conservative justices, all nominated by Republicans, have most likely made it easier for the party that chose them to hold power in Congress. The Voting Rights Act was a landmark of American liberty that helped to break Jim Crow, said the Wall Street Journal, but it's not 1965 anymore. As Alito noted, black voters now participate in elections at similar rates as the rest of the electorate. This ruling will finally help end Democrats' partisan abuse of race to carve up congressional districts. In the name of preventing the dilution of black votes, Louisiana was compelled to draw up a preposterous majority-minority district that snakes 250 miles across the state. In their dissents, said Jack Willick in the Washington Post, the three liberal justices conflated the right to vote with the right to have the satisfaction of voting for the winner. Sometimes, say for Republicans in San Francisco or Democrats in Wyoming, our preferred candidates lose, and we have to accept the outcome of the legislative process anyway. In a representative democracy, being outnumbered is not the same as being disenfranchised. The reality is that Calais will be devastating for communities of color, said Ari Berman in Mother Jones. During the Jim Crow era, black Americans had essentially no representation in Congress, even in southern states with large black populations. But with the forceful support of the Reverend Martin Luther King Jr. and the Civil Rights Movement, the VRA put an end to decades of white supremacy and one-party rule across the South. As Justice Elena Kagan put it in an anguished dissent, the law was born of the literal blood of Union soldiers and civil rights marchers. She pointed out that the VRA has proved so essential in bringing this nation closer to fulfilling the ideas of democracy and racial equality that Congress has reauthorized it five times, including in 2006 when the Senate voted 98-0. By rendering the law toothless, the court will likely trigger the largest drop in black representation since the end of Reconstruction. And legal recourse will be all but impossible, said Erwin Chemerinsky in the Los Angeles Times. In theory, states can still be sued if they draw districts to discriminate by race. But as Kagan put it, without smoking gun evidence of a race-based motive, a prospect she deemed almost fanciful, the law is now moot. The court's ruling will trigger an all-out redistricting war, said Ian Millhiser in Vox. Calais is such an effusive love letter to the concept of partisan gerrymandering that states will have no fear of rigging districts to favor the party in power. Louisiana, with the Supreme Court's blessing, has already delayed its primaries so it can redraw its map, while Tennessee's GOP governor called a special session to discuss doing the same. Republican-controlled Alabama may follow suit. Democrats will respond in kind, since, said Andrew Egger in The Bulwark, many in the party are pledging to continue to fight fire with fire approach they've carried out successfully over the last year in California and Virginia. By 2028, both red and blue states may eliminate most or all congressional seats held by the minority party. How is this absurd gerrymandering tit-for-tat good for democracy? Will anyone in Congress dare to find some anti-gerrymandering measures on which there is an appetite for bipartisan agreement? If Americans are sick of this partisan race to the bottom, they should demand it. Next article. Noted. For the first time since the end of World War II, the new U.S. national debt, $39 trillion, is now bigger than the country's gross domestic product at $31.2 trillion, according to The Hill. The number of food stamp recipients nationwide has fallen by 8%, or more than 3.5 million people, since stricter eligibility requirements went into effect last July. Some states have seen especially sharp declines under the new Trump administration rules, which include work requirements for childless adults age 18 to 64. In Arizona, the number of recipients is down roughly 50%, according to the Wall Street Journal. And during
a late-night social media spree last week, President Trump, age 79, shared an AI-generated image of a thinner version of himself lounging shirtless in the Lincoln Memorial reflecting pool alongside several shirtless cabinet members and a bikini-clad woman. Among the other 10 other posts Trump shared in his 41-minute spree were a portrait of his own face in gold and a photo of his face imposed over Mount Rushmore, according to the Daily Beast. Staff at ICE facilities used physical force or chemical agents to control migrant detainees at least 780 times during the first year of this Trump administration, according to internal reports. Guards used punches, kicks, restraint holds, tasers, and pepper spray, according to the reports, which detail several incidents in which force was used on detainees who asked for things to which they are legally entitled, including medical care, food, and water, according to the Washington Post. Next article, out of technology, OpenAI, what's behind Musk's rivalry with Altman? The trial pitting Elon Musk against Sam Altman evokes the works of a certain Elizabethan playwright, said David Stretfield in the New York Times. As the story goes, Musk and Altman started working together on a not-for-profit artificial intelligence project called OpenAI in 2015. Musk provided the initial funding of about $38 million, and Altman was OpenAI's leader and spokesman. But Musk says their interests quickly diverged when it became clear just how much money was up for grabs. OpenAI CEO Altman last year converted the venture into a for-profit company to ready itself for a mammoth public offering, a textbook tale of altruism versus greed, Musk told an Oakland jury last week. He wants $150 billion in restitution, which he says he will give to OpenAI's legacy nonprofit foundation. Of course, the person calling himself an altruist here is the world's richest man, whose other AI projects would benefit greatly from OpenAI's demise. This case goes to the heart of Silicon Valley, a place that has always cloaked itself in virtue. No judge is going to shut down OpenAI, said Reid Alpergati in Semaphore. There's no important precedent to be set here because there's no epidemic of startups launching as nonprofits with secret plans to become trillion-dollar companies. This is all just great theater, like the gladiators, except the emperors are the ones shadowboxing before an angry populace. That doesn't mean it's not revealing, said Tim Murphy in Mother Jones. Ironically, Musk and Altman were first brought together by, of all things, a fear that too much influence was accruing in the hands of one person, Google's Demis Hassabis. Musk contends that Altman ultimately abandoned their safety-focused mission and misused his money. OpenAI has painted Musk as a bitter and untrustworthy rival who schemed behind the scenes to benefit his own interests. Both men want you to trust them to lead AI to the future, but they don't even trust each other. The news lately around OpenAI has been equally revealing, said David Lee in Bloomberg. It's reportedly missing internal growth targets and scrambling to cut costs. That's not entirely shocking. Anthropic has out-executed OpenAI on enterprise use cases in industries such as cybersecurity and law, and competitors like Google and Meta have regrouped since ChatGPT beat them to the market in 2022. Optimists describe OpenAI as the Google or Amazon of AI, said Henry Blodgett in Business Insider. I was there, however, when Amazon stock dropped more than 90% after the dot-com bubble burst. But even as Amazon's growth slowed and stock tanked, its business model was still leaving Barnes & Noble and Walmart and all the other challengers in the dust. Will we say the same about OpenAI whenever this jaw-dropping era of AI euphoria and growth comes to an end? Next article, innovation of the week. Amazingly lifelike robotic fish bring beauty to an aquarium without the upkeep, said Ben Coxworth in New Atlas. The bionic
Arawana, developed by Chinese underwater remote vehicle maker Full Depth, uses AI algorithms trained on the behavior of real fish to realistically simulate an arawana's swimming. The results are pretty convincing. Videos show it autonomously roaming in tanks, its undulations loose and slightly irregular. Arawanas are prized among experienced aquarists, but they require live food, very clean water kept at precise parameters, and a large tank. The robotic model is maintenance-free and swims continuously for up to 12 hours on a full battery charge. The price per unit is $5,000. That may sound steep, but real arawanas can cost in the hundreds of thousands of dollars. Next article, zapping depression at home. The FDA has approved a headset that treats depression at home by sending a mild electric current through the brain, reports Scientific American. The device, made by Swedish company Flow Neuroscience and available in Europe since 2019, uses a technique called transcranial direct current stimulation, or TDCS, which delivers a weak current via electrode pads on the forehead. It is far gentler than electroconvulsive therapy, which triggers seizures and can cause memory loss. The idea behind TDCS is that depression involves impaired cognitivity between neurons, and a small current can lower the threshold for them to fire, helping the brain to work more effectively. In the trial that led to the approval, 174 people with moderate to severe depression administered mild shocks to themselves 5 days a week. After 10 weeks, 45% of those receiving the treatment experienced full remission, compared with 22% in the control group. The device is part of a broader push to find psychiatric treatments that go beyond antidepressant pills, now taken by nearly 1 in 6 Americans. It expands the therapeutic landscape in a space that sorely needs more accessible interventions, says neuroscientist Robert Reinhardt of Boston University. It's not a panacea, but it's a meaningful expansion of the toolkit. Next, silencing the feed me voice. GLP-1 drugs help people lose weight not just by suppressing appetite. It turns out they also help quiet what researchers call food noise, persistent, intrusive mental chatter about what to eat next. These unwanted recurring thoughts of food cause significant distress and are associated with obesity. More than 50% of obese people report experiencing them. The concept first gained the attention of doctors when users of GLP-1 drugs such as Ozempic and Wegovy began reporting that the medications turned off that inner voice that was constantly telling them to focus on eating. Researchers now believe that food noise is driven by biology, not willpower, involving both hormones and brain chemistry to lock a person into a relentless fixation on food. When users of GLP-1 drugs stop taking the medication, the inner voice comes roaring back. For many GLP-1 users, the reduction in food noise is one of the most meaningful outcomes, Nina Crowley, a health psychologist, tells U.S. News and World Report, even independent of weight loss. And finally, seeds can hear the rain. The pitter-patter of falling rain may prompt seeds to sprout, reports The Times out of the UK. A new study has found that rice seeds germinate 30 to 40% faster when exposed to rainfall sounds. Researchers at the Massachusetts Institute of Technology placed thousands of rice seeds in shallow water and played recordings that mimicked light to heavy rainfall to some of them, while leaving others in identical conditions but in silence. Plants don't have ears, of course, but they can sense the vibrations that run through the soil or water when raindrops hit the surface. Those vibrations, the teams discovered, were powerful enough to jostle microscopic structures inside the seed called statoliths, which set off the biological chain reaction that triggers germination. The researchers believe the mechanisms help the seeds grab moisture at a critical developmental moment, and they suspect that many other seed types share that trait. The energy of the rain sound, says study author Nicholas Makaris, is enough to accelerate a seed's growth.

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1: Good afternoon. This afternoon, there is a slight chance of rain with a high near 61. Tonight, look for overcast skies with a low near 60. Thursday, expect overcast skies with a high near 63. Thursday night, look for overcast skies with a low near 56. Friday, look for moderate rain with a high near 70. Get your weather every hour right here on Mind's Eye Radio, your virtual news stand.
2: In Belleville and Fairview Heights, it's overcast and 61 degrees. In Collinsville, it's overcast and 62 degrees.
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1: Today's broadcast of the Wall Street Journal is brought to you by Lighthouse for the Blind, St. Louis. 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
2: Well, you've made the decision to listen to Mind's Eye Radio, in particular this reading of the Wall Street Journal from the Tuesday, May 19th edition. I'm Vince Kwiatkowski. We are cruising the back pages of the Wall Street Journal looking for articles that are weird, maybe something different than what you hear from the mainstream media 24 hours a day, 7 days a week. And usually it has to have weird in the title, or as I read it to you, you go, well, you know, that's weird. So let's start with this one. Neanderthals. Already weird, right? Neanderthals performed root canal study finds. A tooth discovered in a Siberian cave shows that our extinct cousins used stone tools, oh my Lord, to conduct dental treatment. And they show pictures of this tooth that's been worked on. Oh, come on. Get back. Here it is. Here we go. If you think dental surgery is painful today, just imagine getting a Neanderthal root canal. New research on an ancient tooth discovered in a Siberian cave indicates that Neanderthals, humans' extinct evolutionary cousins, removed infected tissue from a tooth about 59,000 years ago. It is the oldest known example of dental treatment. Oh, my Lord. Let's see how they back that up, okay? Over the past two decades, paleoanthropologists have found many stone tools, bones, and teeth in the Siberian Neanderthal den named Chagarskaya Cave. One tooth, a molar, had a large hole in it, evidence that the cavity had been scraped and drilled with a stone tool to remove the damage. It's basically a Neanderthal root canal, says John Olson, emeritus professor of anthropology at the University of Arizona and co-author of a study Wednesday in the journal PLOS-1. It would have provided relief from what was presumably pretty excruciating. The procedure, Olson and his colleagues said, would have ameliorated, if not eliminated, the source of the Neanderthal's pain by exposing and digging into the offended pulp. That is the innermost layer of the tooth containing the nerves, the connective tissue, and blood vessels. The procedure appears to have been successful. The Neanderthal patient kept chewing with it afterwards, judging by wear patterns on the tooth. The finding pushes back the earliest example of complex dental intervention by about 45,000 years. Previous studies documented dentistry on Homo sapiens tooth in Italy that had the science of scraping and tooth picking about 14,000 years ago. But that kind of intervention is mild compared with what the researchers saw on the Neanderthal tooth, Olson said. Most likely, he said, the Neanderthal who conducted the procedure used a small stone tool with a narrow tip made of jasper, which is a hard crystalline mineral. Similar jasper tools have been found nearby in the cave. The operator would have held the tool between the thumb and forefinger and rotated back and forth while pressing down, Olson said. It required a lot of fine motor control, he added. Now, to confirm that the hole in the tooth resulted from an intentional procedure, researchers experimented with three modern human teeth. They found that drilling using a similar stone tool created a similar hole. The finding shows Neanderthals could diagnose a source of pain, select an appropriate tool, and persist with the procedure despite a patient's discomfort. Discomfort? Oh, my Lord, said the study co-author Ksenia Kolobova of the Russian Academy of Sciences. A helper likely held the patient's head still, she said, suggesting the procedure happened within a close social bond, possibly between family members. Quote, the discovery is another piece in the puzzle that is leading us to a much more sophisticated and nuanced understanding of Neanderthals, Olson said. The revelation, quite frankly, is that Neanderthals, both behaviorally and socially, were quite similar to modern human beings. Oh, and this is from A.N. Woodward. Alan Woodward, and had some wonderful articles from Alan, but man, this one kind of tops the cake, I think. Okay, what's next? Out of health news, the nurse practitioner is now the hottest job in healthcare. Employers are clamoring for workers who can do doctor-like work, but who are trained faster and can cost them less. I've noticed that. I mean, every place I go to, every one of my doctors has these certain nurse practitioners, and they're pretty good. But let's see here what they got to say. Becky Peterson graduated this month with a degree that paves the way for her to examine patients, prescribe medication, and make diagnoses just like a physician. But she won't be Dr. Peterson, and her graduate program took just 2 years. Instead, she's becoming a nurse practitioner, a good-paying job that is also the fastest-growing field in healthcare. Quote, there is a place for medical school doctors and a place for nurse practitioners. And all of us are trying to do the same thing, which meets the needs of people who need help, said Peterson, who graduated from a University of North Carolina at Chapel Hill program and lives in Morrisville, North Carolina. She's now preparing for a certification exam and will start a mental health residency this fall. These days, heading to the doctor's office doesn't involve a doctor, at least not directly. Instead, nurse practitioners have become major gap fillers, growing their ranks by 60% to 461,000 between 2019 and 2025. That's data from the American Association of Nurse Practitioners shows that. Physician assistants who can fill similar roles are also in high demand, as are other non-MD health providers. They are all part of a broader trend to push basic care beyond the doctor's office. In many states, for example, pharmacists now prescribe medications, such as contraceptive and flu treatments. I hadn't heard of that. This shift sparks some controversy. Doctors groups say there is danger in deploying people who don't undergo the rigor of medical school and residency to do unsupervised doctor-level work. These groups have tried to stop states from changing rules to widen the market for NPs and PAs, as the other professions are known. But the graying population frequently demands more care than doctors can provide. The number of doctors in the U.S. can add in a year is limited by available residency slots, and many newly minted MDs often bypass primary care in favor of the higher-paying specialties. The U.S. is currently facing a shortage of 16,000 primary care physicians, according to an analysis by the nonprofit KFF, which researches healthcare policy, and projections show the shortage is likely to dramatically worsen. Healthcare workers such as NPs and PAs often plug these holes, and they can be money savers. Quote, doctors cost a lot of money, and nurse practitioners don't, said Brian McKillop, president of Physician Solutions at staffing company called AMN Healthcare. He said the employer appetite for healthcare workers whose abilities overlap with doctors but don't have an MD is at an all-time high. Nurse practitioners, they make an average income of $132,000 a year, according to federal data. That's a lucrative step up from registered nurses, who make an average $98,000 a year, but also far below the $257,000 average for primary care doctors. Meanwhile, Peterson's two-year nurse practitioner program cost around $50,000, which is a fraction of what she would have spent on medical school. By contrast, the average medical school graduate leaves with $207,000 in debt. Yikes. The less grueling training made it easier to plan and raise a family, said Peterson, who like most NPs, received her Bachelor of Science in Nursing before going on to get her advanced degree. Patients in rural areas in particular have come to rely on nurse practitioners. According to federal data, 66% of rural Medicare recipients say they see a nurse practitioner or physician assistant for some or all of their medical care, compared with the 54% of urban residents who say the same. Now, back when Danielle Howa Pendergrass founded her own women's health clinic in Price, Utah in 2012, she said it was one of only two such clinics anywhere near her remote hometown. Today, Howa Pendergrass, a nurse practitioner, sees 100 patients a week, prescribes medication, orders tests and diagnoses everything from diabetes to cancer. Quote, "We're excellent in what we do. We have the skills. We have the training," she said. "I stepped in and I filled a huge gap." NPs, that's the nurse practitioners, got their start in the 1960s, but they have been in especially high demand much more recently. Over the past two decades, around 30 states have given nurse practitioners leeway to practice without physician oversight. Ooh. In such states, their capabilities are very similar to many doctors, though they can't do more complex medical procedures. 10 states let physician assistants, who generally have a minimum of 6 or 7 years of clinical training and higher education, practice independently as well. And 5 states, including Delaware just this month, have passed laws changing the title of physician assistant to physician associate. Quote, "Truly, we're not just an assistant to a physician any longer," said Jim Errol, a physician associate and 18-year veteran of an orthopedics group in Bettendorf, Iowa. He manages care for his own roster of patients and said the name is a better fit. In many states, NPs and PAs still work under physician oversight. Those arrangements can involve everything from close, in-often office collaboration to more nominal agreement that exists mostly on paper, in which a physician is paid a fee up to thousands of dollars a month. Physician groups such as the American Academy of Family Physicians, they argue that healthcare workers who aren't medical doctors shouldn't be practicing without physician oversight. Quote, "If you see a young kid and they've got strep throat, it's easy to treat if that's what it is, but if it's not, what else could it possibly be that you're missing? And that's where it gets scary," says Asim Jaffer, a primary care physician in Peoria, Illinois. Walter Lepicki, an anesthesiologist at Hunterdon Health in Flemington, New Jersey, said that in some cases, allowing providers who aren't doctors to practice without supervisions can put the patients at risk. Though Lepicki works with plenty of certified registered nurse anesthesiologists who are able to administer anesthesia, he or other anesthesiologists are always physically on hand, he said. Researchers say the evidence shows nurse practitioners can offer care on par with general practitioners, though one study of emergency departments found that they drove up costs, in part by ordering more testing. A 2023 study by a researcher at the University of Alabama Law School found that letting nurse practitioners work without physician supervision, thereby making it easier for them to see patients and open their own practices, reduced deaths that could have been prevented through healthcare by 2%. Healthcare visits are often routine, and for many patients, the biggest issue is simply a lack of access that staffing shortages can make worse, researchers say. Quote, "Physicians argue that if you're in an exam room, you'd rather be with a physician," said Benjamin McMichael, a University of Alabama School of Law economist who authored the paper. Quote, "But that's not the whole story, because a lot of people never get to that exam room," he said. So there you are. Very interesting. My wife and I have been having this discussion a lot, because we just don't get to see a doctor. We always see the nurse practitioner. So, okay, moving on. Next thing is 13 movies you shouldn't miss on Netflix this month. Well, I don't know. I normally would be very cynical about this. because I can't sit still long enough to watch a whole movie. And, you know, my vision's not great, but I can see it, you know. But let's see what they're talking about. Now, I have seen a couple of movies lately that were astonishingly good. And it was on Netflix, yeah. Here's the first one, Bugonia, B-U-G-O-N-I-A. It's an hour and 58 minutes long and is a clever remake of a movie called Save the Green Planet, who's in Emma Stone. She plays opposite Jess Plemons in this story of troubled couple of cousins who kidnap a high-powered CEO because they're convinced she's an alien. Okay. Next one's Burn After Reading. That's an hour and 35 minutes long. Joel and Ethan Coen followed their Best Picture winner, No Country for Old Men, with one of their most cynical and hysterical movies, a comedy of errors about some incredibly stupid people. That sounds pretty good. Casino. Oh, my goodness. Well, I've seen that. That's from 1995. Often forgotten in the massive shadow, Scorsese's masterful 1990s crime saga from a few years earlier, time has been kind to this epic tale of the founding of Las Vegas, a film that features some of the master's most ambitious filmmaking. Robert De Niro plays Ace Rothstein, the guy who ended up managing the Tangiers Casino just as the mob was taking full control of the city in the desert. Yeah. Den of Thieves, that was from 2018. Is this Gerard Butler's best movie? It's right up there. Okay. Next, End of Tour, 2015, hour and 46 minutes. When Rolling Stone writer David Lipsky went to interview reclusive, eccentric, and brilliant David Foster Wallace for a feature, he couldn't have known he'd someday be played by Jesse Eisenberg in a dramedy about that interaction. No, I'll pass that. Next is Go in 1999. Oh, my gosh. In the wake of Pulp Fiction, dozens of movies tried to replicate that film's incredible energy, but most of them fell flat. One of the most engaging, and a film that seems to find an audience more and more every year, is this 1999 banger that stars a young Ty Diggs, Sarah Polley, and Timothy Olyphant. This one rocks. Okay. Ouija, Origin of Evil, from 2016. It's rare for horror sequels to surpass the original as much as this 2016 flick does compared to the 2014 Ouija. Okay. Why is it so much better? Well, it helps to have the Haunting of Hill House mastermind Mike Flanagan in the director's chair. So, there you go. Now, this one sounds interesting to me. It's called Pig, the year from 2021, and Nicolas Cage gives one of his best performances of his career in this 2021 drama about a chef who's become a reclusive hermit living off the grid with his pet pig. When the pig is kidnapped, Cage will go to whatever lengths necessary to get her back. It's a moving study of what we value in life. Man, that sounds good. This one I saw, and I was in tears. Not laughter, unfortunately. This was the saddest movie, but the happiest movie at the same time. Remarkably Bright Creatures from 2026. The runtime is 1 hour and 52 minutes. Based on the hit novel by Shelby Van Pelt, this tender drama tells the story of a woman named Tova, who's Sally Fields, and she's great in it, who works at a small town aquarium with a memorable resident. It's an octopus named Marcellus. Tova's story is narrated by the observant octopus, voiced wonderfully by Alfred Molina, and intertwines with that of a young man named Cameron, who comes to town looking for his father. And it's fabulous. Schindler's List is on this, you know, that one, from Spielberg, 1993. It's the saga of Oskar Schindler, who saved the lives of hundreds of Jewish refugees in Poland during the Holocaust, you know, so. 1997. This one is so corny and everything, but I every time it's on, I'm trapped. I have to watch it. Starship Troopers from 1997. No bugs. No one else but the director of RoboCop could have made this unforgettable sci-fi action epic about giant bugs from outer space. On the surface, it's a wildly entertaining action movie about young soldiers trying to stop an unimaginable force. Dig deeper and you find a richly rewarding satire of the military-industrial complex and of fascism. There's something about Mary. I might have seen that one. It's from 1998. 1 hour, 59 minutes. The best movie of the Farley brothers' career came out in 1998 and immediately became a comedy classic. Ben Stiller, Cameron Diaz are charming in a film that has a bit of a stalker edge nowadays, but remains consistently hysterical in terms of how far it's willing to go to get a laugh. So, and finally, Under the Skin from 2014, a trippy sci-fi masterpiece. This one stars Scarlett Johansson as an alien being exploring the world around her and, well, doing some terrifying things to the men she comes into contact with. That description only scratches the surface of why this is a special movie, a terrifying tone piece that has more in common with Twin Peaks than Species. It's unforgettable and brilliant, one of the best films of the tens. My goodness, Under the Skin. Okay, I got to remember that one. Let's move on. Strangely, we haven't been hearing much about Ukraine and the war in Ukraine from between Russia and them, with so much going on in Iran, other than I know that the Ukraine offered to help us. Oh, my goodness. Well, let's see. How about us? Here's a summary with four bullet points. Ukraine ramps up strikes at 30 kilometers to 180 kilometers behind front. Kilometers, okay. Campaign is open the way for deep strikes, drone chief says, and mid-strikes disrupt battlefield operations, he said, and the rate of Russian battlefield advances has slowed this year. From burning oil refineries to a stalling ground offensive, Russia is suffering problems in its war against Ukraine that partly stem from a growing Ukrainian military strength, which is the use of medium-range drone attacks. By targeting Russian air defenses and logistics dozens of kilometers behind front lines, Ukraine is disrupting Russia's battlefield advances and opening the way for long-range strikes on Russian oil and military facilities, said two Ukrainian commanders, two drone specialists, and three military analysts. Ukrainian officials say more of resources have in recent months been poured into, quote, middle strikes, typically ranging between 30 kilometers, which is about 19 miles, and 180 kilometers, which would be, what, six times, about 120 miles, behind the front lines. This has enabled Ukraine to strike Russian radars, short and medium range air defenses, communications infrastructure, logistics, and large military vehicles at, quote, operational depth, the resources said. Long-range attack drones can now slip through defenses more easily to hit Russian oil facilities far behind the front line, said Robert Provodi, commander of Ukraine's unmanned system forces. Quote, the role of middle strikes is currently decisive, Brovdis told Reuters in a voice message referring to strikes of up to 2,000 kilometers. Defense analysts say such attacks alone cannot turn the tide against Russia, but they are having an important impact, and the dynamics of the war might be shifting. In the last few months, Ukrainian long-range drone attacks have caused the most extensive damage to Russian oil infrastructure since Moscow's 2022 invasion. Last month, Russia reduced oil output because of the drone attacks on ports and refineries and crude oil supplies via Russia's only remaining oil pipeline to Europe were halted, Reuters reported. Oh, my goodness. The attacks have lifted morale in Ukraine after a winter of Russian attacks on its power network, and Russia's rate of battlefield advances is at its slowest since 2023. President Vladimir Zelensky said this month the number of Ukrainian middle strikes has doubled compared to March and quadrupled since February. Kusto, a field commander in the 7th Battalion of Brovdi's 414th Separate Unmanned Systems Brigade, said Ukraine's middle strike capabilities had grown significantly since the autumn. The quote is, "We have scaled up, increased the number of crews, and expanded the number of systems in use. There's also a greater diversity in available platforms," he told Reuters in written remarks. Kustil said his unit focused mainly on targets up to 100 kilometers from the line of contact. He said Russian radar installations, air defense systems, such as the Buk, Tor, and Panzer, were the highest value targets. Other primary targets were large vehicles and logistics. He's quoted as saying, "The aircraft drone itself typically flies about 150 kilometers from the launch point and then begins searching for targets in the designated area," he said. Kustil said the most frequently used middle strike drones used by his unit were the domestically produced Chokhlun 5, followed by the B-2. Bravdi said manual control rather than coordinate-based guidance allowed for better precision, and that no more than three drones were typically spent for each confirmed destruction of a target. His forces have destroyed at least 129 air defense systems this year in Russian-occupied areas, he said. Reuters cannot verify that figure independently. Ukraine has carried out multiple strikes on oil facilities in the Russian Black Sea port of Tuapse, T-U-A-P-S-E. And Bravdi said on Friday his forces had struck the Ryazan oil refinery, one of Russia's largest. Ukrainian attacks have also forced the suspension of operations at, it's an acronym, N-O-R-S-I, NORSI, Russia's fourth largest oil refinery, and in Perm, about 1,500 kilometers from the Russian-Ukraine border. The deep strikes have enabled more mid-range attacks by forcing Russia to disperse air defenses away from the front lines, said Justin Bronk, senior fellow at the Royal United Service Institute in London. That allows Ukrainian forces to target assets beyond the range of artillery or remotely operated first-person view drones, such as ammunition and fuel depots, command points, supply vehicles, and other mid-range drone teams. In April, Ukrainian forces conducted over 160 middle strikes at the range of 120 to 150 kilometers, the defense ministry said. Now, such attacks, they hamper Russian battlefield operations by stretching the distance between the frontline troops and their supporting forces, says Ilya Mashnyan, commander of Ukraine's 431st Separate Unmanned Aircraft Systems Battalion. The quote is, "The farther you pull back, the more you complicate logistics," said Mashnya, underlining the importance of careful planning and consistent coordination to have an effect. The U.S.-based Institute for the Study of War said Russia's battlefield advances had slowed since October, partly because of mid-range strikes, but also due to local fortifications and terrain, particularly in the Donbas region. Russian forces have also faced communication problems since tech billionaire Elon Musk cracked down on their use of Starlink satellite internet service. Russi's, R-U-S-I's, Bronk said, Kiev rapidly developing of its mid-range capability reflected a gap it had needed to fill, with Russia pressuring Ukraine's outmanned and outgunned forces and also successfully using middle strikes. Frequent battlefield use has driven rapid innovation as Ukraine tries to strengthen its own defense production and rely less on foreign supplies. Communication between producers and frontline users mean feedback is incorporated into drone systems within days, Kustil said. A technical engineer in the same unit as Kustil, with the call sign Symbol, said some manufacturers now deliver platforms that are almost fully combat ready, requiring no further programming. Previously, middle strike was more of a one-off capability, he said in written comments. Now it's a systemic part of operations. Emil Kastahalmi of the Finland-based Blackbird Conflict Analysis Group said mid-range attacks may not turn the tide against Russia, but they represent a challenge to which Russian forces must adapt. And I don't think we've seen the pinnacle of it yet, he said. Moving on. I'll be darned. A guy named Rex Reed. Remember Rex Reed? the outspoken film critic, passed away. He was 87 years old. Says Reed's razor-sharp wit and penchant for savage takedowns placed him among the most widely read critics of his generation. I never liked the guy that much, but, you know, I guess he was good for what he was doing. Let's see. Let's read a little bit of it and see what we think. There's three key points, three bullet points. Bullet point one, film critic Rex Reed has died at the age of 87. Bullet point two, Reed's provocative pen delighted some readers but caused plenty of controversies across his six decades of reviewing. And bullet point three, he even appeared in several films, cameoing as himself in Richard Donner's Superman and starring as a pre-transition, Mira Breckinridge in the 1970 film of the same name. Rex Reed, the spitfire film critic who took no prisoners across six decades of spirited reviews, has died. He was 87 years old. Reed's death was confirmed on Tuesday by Marin Kuroto, his editor at his longtime editorial home, the New York Observer. He died in his sleep on May 12th. Kuroto shared in the Observer's official obituary for its chief critic news that was confirmed by Reed's friend William Kepfer, who remained by Rex's side until the very end. With his death, the business of film criticism has lost one of its most singular voices, a voice that many bristled against and outright resented, but one that few ignored. Rex Taylor Reed was born to an oil man and homemaker in Fort Worth, Texas, on October 2, 1938. He moved frequently during childhood and adolescence, attending over a dozen schools before graduating from

history in 1978. But in the same feature, when asked to name the best Western, he wrote, "No choice in this category. The Western is basically an infantile genre." Reed eventually took up a post as a critic for The Observer at its inception in 1987, which he'd keep until his death. He issues blistering takedowns of the latest Hollywood offerings on a weekly basis. Quote, "Edited with a blowtorch, on the rare occasion when anything resembling a scene threatens to amount to something, the dominant theme emerges again. When in doubt, sing another terrible song." Whew, he wrote in a zero-star review of Mamma Mia, Here We Go Again. But Reed could be downright cruel when he referred to Melissa McCarthy as tractor-sized and a female hippo in the 2013 review of Identity Thief. Reed's words sparked a fierce backlash, with McCarthy eventually responding, quote, "I really felt bad for someone who's swimming in so much hate. I just thought that's someone who's in a really bad spot, and I am in such a happy spot." Reed's influence over the American movie scene was nevertheless substantial. He even appeared in several films, most prominently starring as a pre-transition Myra Brackenridge in the 1970 adaptation of Gore Vidal's novel of the same. He published his last piece, a memorial of Observer founder Arthur Carter, last December. Well, you asked my wife, what's her favorite movie? And probably she'll think long and hard, but I think Stand By Me is the one who will come out on top. She loves that movie. And there's a movie about it, just turned 40 years old. Good grief. For Will Wheaton, Jerry O'Connell, and Corey Feldman, revisiting their classic coming-of-age film is a chance to reconnect and reflect on those they've lost. My gosh, my gosh, my gosh. Corey Feldman, Jerry O'Connell, and Will Wheaton are coming of age again. To celebrate the 40th anniversary of Stand By Me, the actors embarked on a three-stop movie tour last December, sharing the classic film directed by Rob Reiner with generations of fans and reconnecting for the first time in many years. Quote, "We were on this tour bus like a rock and roll tour," said Feldman, 54, who played the hot-headed Teddy. Between tour stops, he was treated, at O'Connell and Wheaton's insistence, to his first ever truck stop fast food. Wow. It was us, and we were just living the Stand By Me life. It was just fun. My goodness. This month, they're taking the tour nationwide for Will Wheaton, 53, who played the film's sensitive narrator, Gordy. The screenings are a healing experience after a troubled childhood. "I've met thousands of people who said, I was Gordy," he said. Fans at meet and greets, quote, "tell me how it was so important to them that they felt seen." And O'Connell, 52, is showing up at events in the same striped shirt as his goofball character, Vern, and handed out combs and cherry-flavored Pez, Vern's essential items, to adoring audience members, said it's all an exercise in reversion. Quote, "isn't it funny how we all fell into basically who we were when we were 11, 12, and 13, he asked his co-stars. "Immediately, we became those people." Released in theaters on August 22nd, 1986, Stand By Me, which was adapted by Reynold Gideon and Bruce A. Evans from the Stephen King novella, The Body, centers on four pals, Gordy, Teddy, Vern, and Chris, that's River Phoenix, in 1959, Oregon, on a quest along train tracks to find the body of another boy. King, 78, has called it one of his favorite adaptations of his work, and audiences have embraced the timeless tale for its ability to recapture the heart, the humor, and the power of childhood friendships. Quote, "one of the reasons Stand By Me endures is that the viewer grows and matures and changes. Different parts of the movie reveal themselves," says Wheaton. Yes. The actors credit Rainer, who died in December, for the film's layered storytelling and authenticity. That started with casting kids who could relate to their characters. Feldman explains, "me with the pain and suffering, Will with the isolation, the thinker, the writer on his own head.

0: Jerry? Obnoxious, funny, hysterical. And Phoenix, who died in 1993 at age 23 from a drug overdose, was the pillar, the serious one. As the troubled ringleader, Chris, he said, River was the one who brought us all together. All of us leaned on him in different ways. Then there was the camp they had all, they all had on set. I never got to go to summer camp, said Wheaton. But the summer of 1985, when they shot the film in Brownsville, Oregon, and Burney, California, might as well have been just that. Reiner made sure his young quartet forged real bonds through acting games and trust exercises. To hear the three stars tell it, they behaved when cameras were rolling, but at the hotel it was a whole other story, Wheaton recalls. Says O'Connell, we threw all the pool furniture into the pool one night. We knew how to rig video games in the game room center so that we could all play for free. Adds Wheaton, that was me. All you had to do is get a mild electric shock and you get free credits. Weekends often meant river rafting, dune buggies, softball games, and movie going, all of them arranged by Reiner. He was a big kid, O'Connell said. Working on the film wasn't all play, though. There were moments where he made each of us cry. There were moments where he made each of us laugh, Feldman said of Reiner. Wheaton recalls one instance where they were filming the scene where Gordy and Vern flee from an oncoming train. Laughing, he remembers that after several half-hearted takes, Reiner yelled in his and O'Connell's faces. Quote, we just looked at each other and burst into tears. I could see Rob go, roll, roll, roll. When we finished the take, we kept running. We ran to Rob, who hugged us and said, that was such a great job. Smiling, O'Connell said, he got such performances out of us. Adds Wheaton, Rob was safe. We felt safe all the time. We could make mistakes, and it wasn't any big deal. On December 14th, 2025, just days after the December Stand By Me tour stops, Reiner, 78, and his wife, Michelle, were found dead in their Los Angeles home. Their son, Nick, now in jail and charged with two counts of first-degree murder, pleaded not guilty on February 23rd. As the Hollywood community reeled, Feldman, O'Connell, and Wheaton lived up to their movie's title. When the news came around, I was so grateful that we were all reconnected because we really helped each other out, especially those immediate moments when it was shocking, O'Connell says. Agrees Wheaton, it turns out that we really needed each other in those days. We had just before reforged the bonds that I feel like are going to hold us together for the rest of our lives. And that was a real blessing. It was awful, but I'm so grateful that we have each other. I'm resuming the tour this month and walking down memory lane without the man who made it all possible is, quote, going to be hard, said O'Connell. Feldman admits he hoped Reiner might be able to join them along the way. I was counting on it, Wheaton said. Getting emotional, Feldman adds, the movie is called Stand By Me, and there's four of us. We can't stand by River because he's not here. Now with Rob missing too, it's really heartbreaking but bittersweet because we do love each other. The camaraderie's there. The jokes are there. We have so much fun, but there's this looming thing hanging over us, says O'Connell. Now, when we take this on the road, I feel like we have a duty to remind everybody who River was, who Rob was, what they meant, how much they helped us, how much they changed us, how giving they were. Does that mean fans can expect more reunions? Quote, we'll drive up in our rascal scooters when we're like 80, Wheaton says with a laugh, and then we'll celebrate it then, you know. Well, we're getting ready in the next period of time to start really seeing some advances in space. We'll see people going to the moon, maybe going to Mars. Maybe I'll make it. I don't know. And Elon Musk-led company SpaceX is heavily, heavily involved in all that. And I get excited about all that. I know it's all dangerous, and like the trips are going to be dangerous. But even working at the Starbase facility there in Texas is going to be dangerous. There was a workplace accident, and article by Micah Maidenberg. It starts off like this. A person at SpaceX's rocket complex in Texas died in a workplace accident Friday, according to local authorities. Cameron County Sheriff Manuel Trevino said that in his office responded to the accident but wasn't releasing information about the victim. The person worked for a contractor helping to develop the company's Starbase complex and died after a fall. People are familiar with the matter said. Starbase is located about 20 miles east of Brownsville, Texas, and is where SpaceX builds and launches its Starship rockets. Gosh, I used to play down in Brownsville, Texas, play music down there. It was so much fun down there. The company has been gearing up for a much-delayed test flight set to feature a new version of Starship. That mission is currently set for Wednesday. My goodness. SpaceX didn't respond to a request for comment. Representatives for the city of Starbase, created as a company town for SpaceX's facilities and staff, didn't also respond to requests for comment. Representatives from the Occupational Safety and Health Administration didn't respond to requests for comment. The San Antonio Express News earlier reported the death. SpaceX has been racing to develop Starbase over the past few years. The site includes launch pads, areas to test rockets on the ground, and a huge factory. Working at Starbase is often intense, especially given SpaceX's push to rapidly develop the property for more regular Starship missions, people familiar with the company's operations said. The fire department for Brownsville was dispatched to respond to the accident on Friday, said the city's fire chief, Jared Sheldon. That request was quickly canceled, and the department didn't send personnel out to the Starbase, he said. The city of Starbase has set its own emergency management plan, according to the website. My grandson recently completed his training. He's now, instead of Brennan, I got to call him Dr. Brennan. So his mom and dad took him on a cruise. Well, not a cruise. They took him on a trip. They're going down the Turks and Caicos for his special time. And to say thanks for all his hard work. So, and I was just kind of looking at some travel, leisure things, because I know my wife is going to want to follow up on that. She's going to want to have me take her someplace. And I saw this. This remote Canadian archipelago is known as the Galapagos of the North, and the island chain feels like the edge of the world. It's called Haida Gwaii. It's Haida, that's the first one, Gwaii. It blends ancient rainforest, rich indigenous culture, and incredible marine wildlife. Off the coast of British Columbia, on a largely unknown archipelago, are ancient rainforests, hundreds of miles of coastline, and a community of people who have called the island's home for thousands of years. Haida Gwaii, formerly the Queen Charlotte Islands, is a place with many nicknames. It's known as the edge of the world for its location in the Pacific, miles from the coast of British Columbia, and is also nicknamed the Galapagos of the North for having the most diverse marine wildlife in Canada. But perhaps what makes the islands of Haida Gwaii most interesting is the fact that it has been the home to the Haida people for over 12,500 years, and that they continue to live and work on the islands today. The heritage of the Haida is best felt at Esgang Gwaii Linagay, formerly known as Ninstense, and a UNESCO World Heritage Site on Anthony Island. The village was occupied by the Haida until around 1880.
1: In 2025, every indication in hiring managers now are more receptive to ever to the idea that a person doesn't need a graduate degree to be competitive, said Johnny C. Taylor Jr., president of SHRM, the chief lobbying group for human resource professionals, formerly known as the Society for Human Resource Management. Taylor talks to HR people inside large and mid-sized companies across industries and said AI has been accelerated for them to adopt a skills-first approach to hiring. We are seeing that, hands down, especially in the last 2 or 3 years with AI, he said, of job readiness. Employers just want to know, can you do it? Amir Zeltzer decided to go to Texas A&M's University Mays Business School in 2024 while he was still a senior at the school. He wanted to work in industrial engineering, but faced a brutal job search in his junior year after applying for at least 80 internships and landing only 2 interviews. By his senior year, Zeltzer wondered if his degree and resume would be enough, especially when comparing with laid-off young professionals with more experience. Zeltzer also believes AI's transformation of work will be real, so he opted to enroll in the school's MBA program for engineers. I thought that getting the skills of an MBA would just better prepare me for something like that, he said. Zeltzer starts a full-time job in Dallas this fall as an operations platform analyst at Texas Instruments. He credits the school's career management resources with helping him land the role. Texas A&M's MBA candidates are required to do intense preparation before career fairs, and a counselor met with him on one to help him prepare for the specific interviews and practice salary negotiations. I definitely don't regret being part of the program, he said. Well, the final Wall Street Journal article that I have for you this Wednesday evening is a sports article, and this is on the NBA. This article is entitled, "The Knicks Just Pulled Off the Most Miraculous Comeback of the NBA Playoffs." With just minutes remaining Tuesday night, New York trailed by 22 points. That's when Jalen Brunson led the wildest run in franchise history. This article was written by Robert O'Connell. For 27 years, the Knicks have known nothing but terrible luck. In their quest to reach the NBA Finals for the first time this century, they've suffered seasons so miserable they were eliminated from the playoffs with weeks to spare. They've lost in the postseason in every way imaginable, from blowouts in the first round to heartbreak in the conference finals. Tuesday night in Madison Square Garden, that run of misfortune seemed certain to continue. The Knicks trailed Game 1 of the Eastern Conference Finals by 22 points in the fourth quarter against the Cleveland Cavaliers, and then they produced the unthinkable. The NBA's most snake-bit franchise pulled off the most miraculous comeback of the playoffs, roaring back to win in overtime, 115-104. The Knicks pulled it off with a furious 44-11 run that saw them score 30 of those points in the final 7 minutes and 39 seconds of regulation. All told, New York didn't hold the lead for a single second of the third or fourth quarters. "We don't want to give up," said Knicks superstar point guard Jalen Brunson, "ever." New York's comeback wasn't merely the biggest in the franchise's playoff history. The previous 351 teams to fall behind such a massive margin in the fourth quarter of a playoff game, dating back to 2012, had all gone on to lose, according to Stats Perform. But in a way, the specifics of how the Knicks made history were strangely predictable. Over and over again, New York called on Brunson to get them another bucket to trim the seemingly insurmountable deficit. And without fail, the player they nicknamed Captain Clutch delivered. It was always going to be him. Brunson scored 15 points in the fourth quarter and 38 in the game to will the Knicks back from the dead. And with 19 seconds left, the 6'2" Brunson, the smallest player in the court, shimmied to the rim and tossed a sharp angled shot off the kiss the glass to tie the game and forced overtime. Obviously, we don't get it done if Jalen Brunson doesn't play like one of the MVP guys in the league, Knicks coach Mike Brown said. By the time overtime rolled around, the Cavaliers did not know what had hit them. The Knicks scored the first 9 points of the extra period as their home arena exploded from silence minutes earlier into a late-night party. "We're definitely thankful," Brunson said, "because they could have walked out if they wanted to. No comeback of this caliber occurs without something like supernatural help, and the fate of Madison Square Garden did their part on Tuesday. While the Knicks fell behind Cleveland early on, they couldn't hit a three-pointer to save their life. New York misfired on 19 of their first 21 attempts from behind the arc, a dreadful 9.5%. But as the Cavaliers' lead dwindled in the fourth quarter and the New York crowd roared to life, everything the Knicks threw up was suddenly finding the net. Mikal Bridges scampered back for a leaning, desperate three that swished straight through. And with just 45 seconds left in regulation, little-used backup Landry Shamet fired a triple that bounced three times on the rim before dropping in. Still, there was much more science than magic to the Knicks' comeback. Midway through the game, Brown settled on a strategy whose genius lay in its simplicity. Brown knew that Brunson was among the best one-on-one scorers in the NBA, and that Cleveland guard James Harden was notoriously slow-footed on defense. So Brown scrapped his normally free-flowing offense to run one play ad nauseum. The Knicks set screens to force Harden to switch onto Brunson and then got out of the way to let their leader go to work. "There's no secret," Brown admitted. "We were attacking Harden." That strategy didn't just win a game that the Knicks looked certain to lose. It cemented their status as the series favorites, giving their fans reason to believe that it might finally be New York's year, despite a lifetime of evidence to the contrary. The next Journal sports article that I have for you is on golf, and this article is entitled, "He Plays Golf with Two Gloves, and This Oddball Just Carried Off a Major Title." Englishman Aaron Rye defies his sports orthodoxy, but his unusual approach to the game helped him win the PGA Championship on Sunday. This article was written by Andrew Beaton. Aaron Rye wasn't known to most golf fans before last weekend, but there has always been an easy way to pick him out on any course. Rye is the oddball wearing not one, but two gloves. Rye, 31, picked up the unusual habit as a kid in England, where his hands would get cold in the winter. When he went back to one, which most pros consider to be the correct number of gloves, it went so poorly that Rye went back immediately to being a sartorial outlier. To this day, no matter the conditions, he wears a pair of heavy-duty black gloves meant to help players grip their clubs in wet weather. And even though there wasn't a single drop of rain on Sunday of the PGA Championship, Rye's methods paid off on one of golf's biggest stages. He's now a major champion. At Aeronomic Golf Club outside of Philadelphia, Rye surged ahead of a crowded leaderboard in the final round to take home the Wanamaker Trophy at 9 under par. And whether or not the two gloves made the ultimate difference, his success in professional golf stems from his ability to control golf's most unruly club. In an age when the world's best players tend to prioritize distance with their drivers, Rye is one of the game's lightest hitters, yet he possesses an uncanny knack for actually hitting the ball straight. This was crucial during the most significant victory in Rye's life. On a day that will be remembered for a pair of long putts, Rye also went bogey-free over the final 10 holes, because he missed only one fairway in that span. It was truly a major championship setup in terms of how difficult it was, how penalizing it was, Rye said, but it also rewarded you for good play. Growing up, Rye dreamed of becoming a Formula One driver, like his hero, Michael Schumacher, whose iconic red gloves became synonymous with world championships at Ferrari. But he realized he wanted to be a professional golfer when his father, an avid tennis player, noted that his son's forehand form better resembled a golf swing. And as Rye took up golf, he also picked up his glove habit. Like most other players, he putts glove-free, and strangely, he takes off only one of them while hitting from the sand. But, Rye explains, he never felt any pressure to conform to what other junior golfers were doing. As he learned the game, he was mostly alone with his father. By the time Rye turned pro as a teenager and then secured his first European victory in 2018, he trusted his unorthodox methodology. I believe in the reasons why I do them, Rye said, so I had no reason to really shift from that as I got older. In an era when the average driving distance is in excess of 300 yards, Rye is relatively short. Heading into the PGA Championship, he averaged just 288.3 yards off the tee. In fact, in the 5 years since Rye first secured his PGA Tour card, he has never ranked

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1: Good afternoon. This afternoon, there is a slight chance of rain with a high near 61. Tonight, look for overcast skies with a low near 60. Thursday, expect overcast skies with a high near 63. Thursday night, look for overcast skies with a low near 56. Friday, look for moderate rain with a high near 70. Get your weather every hour right here on Mind's Eye Radio, your virtual newsstand. In Belleville and O'Fallon, it's overcast and 61 degrees. In Collinsville, it's overcast and 62 degrees.
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3: White people ain't never done nothing to me. You know who I had most of my problems with? Black people. White people have helped me tremendously. I had problems not even with black people. I'm talking about it's a difference. You got black people and you got are our worst enemy in our community.
4: Sick. Yep. That's sick.
3: And we need to bring the Klan back. Get rid of yeah, I said it.
5: Oh, my God.
3: Yeah, I said it.
5: I told you.
3: Yeah, I said it. Yes, I said it.
5: I'm going to disagree with him if nobody
3: else. This is what I'm saying. Don't let your emotions get caught in it.
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8: Blind City, the podcast. It's headed up by a guy named Langford Cunningham. He had to lose his sight to find his vision.
3: Welcome to Blind City, the podcast. I'm your host, Langford Cunningham. We are the therapy for these streets.
5: Everybody got their ops. Everybody got their enemies, but for real, now you don't even gotta worry about your enemy. It be, you know, the closest motherfucker around you.
9: No, this is real. We getting shot by police. We getting stereotyped.
10: We didn't get a proper investigation. Well, definitely, I think it's a bunch of bullshit.
3: Your car got shot up, right?
11: Yeah, he dropped the bullet.
3: Yeah, you from the hood.
11: They just passed a law where you can give a kid a gun without the parent's permission.
3: Wait a minute. They can do what? We got people in power that's not really for the people. They think the people work for them. You work for the people.
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3: 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We have a great show this evening. I got young entrepreneurs that's making the city move and pushing the city forward. Young entrepreneurs, black, but they caught up in the trap. It's a lot of violence in our city. Bullets are flying more than pigeons. Princess Storm, how you doing?
14: I'm doing great. What up, Blind City?
3: Let's get right to it. You just had a diaper drive. Let's talk about it.
14: So I collected over 50,000 diapers. The goal was 50,000. I collected about 65,000 plus diapers. I was able to help about 900 families in the city of St. Louis. So if anybody needs diapers, you can come out and pull up to the diaper bank, you know, get you any size, any brand, and they'll get you enough for the week because families are in need, you know. Babies, they don't choose to be here. And no matter your color or your financial situation, you're going to collect some diapers.
3: Don't worry about it. I tell you this, though, these careless parents keep leaving these guns in the cars. We ain't gonna have no more damn babies in our city.
14: Well, listen, I mean, they are definitely, you know, making some mistakes, but they are definitely still making babies also, so that ain't gonna stop.
3: You got that right. As long as the weed and the eggs pills and the liquor stores out there, babies are gonna be made. We got plenty of them in the city. Yes. You got that right. But we got some special guests just rolled up to the city. And I'm glad to have them in the building. They are pushing the city forward. My first guest just rolled up to the city. My man, Streets 105.1 Morning Show, Reggie Dub. Welcome to the city.
15: What it do, bro? What's up? What's up?
3: I'm glad you made it, bro. How you feeling?
15: I ain't get pulled over. I feel good, man. I feel good.
3: Yeah, you got that right. You better come right when you roll out to West County.
15: Man, I know.
5: Oh, Jesus.
3: Yeah, Creve Coeur. Right,
15: If it ain't North County or North Side, I'm like, I'm out my element.
3: That's all right, though. You're not staying in the box, though.
15: Most definitely.
3: And then my next guest just pulled up to the city. I like this young lady right here since I met her. Man, she took the streets by storm. Damn, Princess Storm, you're not the only one causing storms in the streets.
16: Oh, you gotta have one day. It's just, you know.
3: Diamond, how you doing?
16: I'm good. It's just maintaining.
3: How you doing that? You just threw a successful ST Awards show in the city. How you feel?
16: It's going good. It's just, you know, more adjustments, more progress, and it'll be better.
3: More haters too, right?
16: Yeah, I got a lot of those. They still talking about it as we speak. I'm just like, what else you want me to do? It was a community situation. Like, I didn't pick anyone.
3: Right. It's motivational. Keep doing what you're
16: just
3: doing.
16: They insinuate all these, you know, little smaller group chats. Oh, well, she picked them out. Oh, this and that. I didn't pick anybody out. I don't know these people. You know?
3: But we're gonna get back to that. Let's start this show. Let's start this panel. I like it right now. Let's talk about some of these issues in our city. And I want to get your opinion. I want everybody to answer this question individually. Reggie Dub.
15: Listener.
3: Is it too late for the black family to get back together? Or do we still have a chance to bring the community back together with both male and female in the household?
15: I don't think it's too late, man. Anything could be done with love, I believe, man. Like I say, that's what a lot of the youth missing now these days is love. They missing them grannies that bring the families together on soulful weekends after church. Most grannies I see in the club popping bottles or, you know, following her daughter around that she's still trying to keep up with, you know. But with love, that's what this generation missing is love, man. And with love, anything possible, you know.
3: Diamond?
16: I just feel like it's just patience and love, as I could say. It's just, it can happen. It's just everybody got to get on the same page. If ain't nobody on the same page, it ain't going to never work.
3: Princess Storm.
17: I agree with Reggie Dub. I do think it's possible. I don't think it's too late. We had our first black president and we never thought that was possible. He had a black wife and he had a black kid. So I definitely think putting the black love in families is possible. And I'm open to life, right? I do believe in like a man and a woman. But if a woman love a woman and that's the way her home is happy, I think that's perfectly fine. If a man love a man and that's the way they house is happy and they raising happy children to be out here in the world to be the next doctor and whatever, I think that's fine also. Like, who are we to tell somebody not to love someone in a correct way? Because you could be loving a man that's beating you up and taking your money and not helping you raise your kids, and now you raising damaged children. So I agree with Reggie. And also too, like, we live in a new world, right? It's nothing wrong with grandmothers popping bottles. They used to do it back in the day, just that it wasn't on social media, you know,
16: right?
17: What I mean,
16: right. So, we had flip phones and walkie talkies,
17: so that's what I'm saying. It had pages and things like that. Yeah. So it's still possible, but I feel like the new generation, in my family, the younger people, we are like, okay, what are you doing for Christmas? What are you doing for Thanksgiving? Let's get the kids together. I feel like that conversation is more needed in a household versus like, oh, well, I ain't going to talk to my cousins and I'm not going to talk to my auntie because she took my tax money and then called me back. Like, that right there should be kind of put to the side and right. Work together. But I definitely believe it's possible.
3: Okay. Reggie Dunn, we got so many young black men in the streets walking around with AKs, Dracos out of the open, guns on their hips. 18, 19 years old, very emotional time bombs. What do you think can be done to get our young brothers back on track?
15: Honestly, man, like my era, you know, I'm 38. I came up when it was a Palace, a Saints, a Limelight, you know what I mean? Like, for them to have anything fun to do is gone, man. Like they had their little things here in that little lot. Well, barely, you hear me? Don't nobody ever know about them. I don't know, man. It's deep, man. Like, that's all you see. Kids right. Talking about guns and stuff. Like, my kids the other day, they came home the other day. They in elementary school. And they came to me talking about the Kia boys. And it messed me up, man, when they talk. I'm talking about my kids, like, in the fourth and fifth grade. And they talking about the Kia boys. And I'm like, what y'all know about the Kia? We saw them. They was speeding. They went all through the lady. But the Kia boy, that's something y'all... You know,
3: explain to the listeners who the Kia Boys.
15: The Kia Boys are a young group going around between the ages of like 14, 15 to 18, 19. They done learned from YouTuber or TikTok how to start your car with an iPhone charger. But like
18: every morning there's somebody on Facebook talking about, look out for my Honda. Look out for my kids and Hondas. And it messed me up. Like, this the topic of what they talking about at school. You know, when I was in high school, the topic, you know, we'd be talking about like girls, you know, this, what's going on, BET, 106 and Park and stuff. Mm-hmm. They ain't even got a 106 and Park to watch, bro.
3: So they talking about kids who call themselves the Kill Boys.
18: Kill Boys. And
3: stealing cars.
16: Well, literally retarded.
3: And stealing cars, Stolos.
18: Man, like, it's crazy though that I got a straight eight and I got, you know, my laid back car, and the kids, they just like, they be so geeked to see it go fast, burn rubber or whatever. But I'm talking about Grand Theft Auto. Okay, we could talk about something, right? But they actually seeing this. Kids are more to catch on to something if they could visualize it. I could talk all day to a kid about this and that. I'd be doing this. I had that. But until they see it, like, I be telling my kids, like, I'm a known promoter in St. Louis. And at first, it went one ear out the other until they heard people at their school talking about a promoter bringing enchantment to St. Louis or artist to St. Louis. They was like, that's your daddy. No daddy, that dude. But now when they came home asking me about, I want to be a promoter when I get older. Right. First, he wanted to be a basketball player and stuff. And it's like, you know.
3: So we are very influential as a people.
18: Most definitely.
3: Because I saw Colors back in the day with Ice-T, mm-hmm. and the Crips and Bloods blew up in St. Louis. When that movie came out, it spread it like wildfire through our city. We got so influenced by that movie. When Menace to Society came out, Old Dog. It seems like things we see on TV at the movie theaters, entertainment, it plays a heavy influence on our culture.
18: And if they could see it like right in front of them, like coming up, most boys growing up in the hood, they look at the neighborhood ballers with the had the big Cadillacs and the big rims and stuff.
3: Yes,
18: you know what I mean?
3: Mm-hmm. Yes, you know, I was influenced by it. Yeah.
18: And then, you know, they seen doctors and nurses and police. You had some that wanted to be police. But 9 times out of 10, the average hood dude wanted that bag like that dude with the big rims and the golds and jewelry.
3: This is some real great conversation this evening. Let me talk about my sponsor, Master P, Roman Noodles, Creamy Chicken. Pick it up at a local store in your community. We're going to come right back. We got more questions for my guests that just pulled up to the city. BlindCityThePodcast.com. You know what, Tashara? You're right, but they're shutting down more public schools. Sumner, one of the most history of schools of the Mississippi and St. Louis. And it seems like to me, the city has become the breeding grounds of the penitentiary. They keep shutting down our education system. They sending a lot of the athletes out to the county schools now. It's looking hopeless, Tashaun. And I want hope. We hear the politicians saying what they want to do, but it just seems like the ones that are getting in office are not really doing what they say they're going to do. I think some of the politicians think the people work for them. Mm-hmm. No, you work for the people. And I don't see that spirit. I don't get that attitude when I go back to the hood and ride through. You know, I had eyesight for 50 years, so I remember a lot of things. Mm-hmm. And then I see some of the nonprofits in the community. They get $100 million a year, Tashara. Where is it going? Turkeys on Thanksgiving? Toilet trees? Deodorant? What about Martin Luther King Street? Ragged as hell. Mm-hmm. And then we honor this man. But the street doesn't honor his character. I mean, we have to invest in our community. How will we do that? How can we get people to believe in that again and everybody move as one wave? Atlanta is doing it. Atlanta is black businesses are booming everywhere.
19: We don't even have to go as far as Atlanta to see where you can make change. I mean, go as far as what Indianapolis, Nashville, Kansas City, where small businesses and black businesses are thriving. You know, all of those cities are within a 3 to 4 hour drive of St. Louis. So what are they doing that we're not?
3: Exactly.
19: I'm the one that's going to go and ask those questions. What are you doing that we're not doing? You know, the mayor of Kansas City is a good friend of mine. He's already endorsed me in this campaign. And I have friends in Indianapolis and in Nashville. You know, I'm not afraid to ask somebody, you know, how did you do that and how can we learn from you? Because I don't have all the answers. I just don't. But, you know, we've got to do something different. And you talked about investment, just like the disinvestment in North St. Louis was intentional. I'm about to make investment in North St. Louis be intentional. That's what I want to do.
3: Can you do me a favor, too, if you win? Well, you're going to win. I'm not saying Alpha try or nothing. You're going to win. I think you have you're coming on a nice momentum. We had Cori Bush that won. I mean, the women, Kim Gardner, the women are making moves in St. Louis. So, but can we get a new swimming pool in Fairground Park? Them kids been swimming in that pool since 1925.
19: And even then, you know, black kids couldn't always swim in the pool in Fairgrounds.
3: You're right. 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Young entrepreneurs, young and black, caught up in a trap. Got all this violence going on in our community. But guess what? We got some people that are positive and sharing their information and their awareness, trying to make a change in our community. 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Reggie Dove, Streets 105.1. And my man just pulled up to the city. Blanco, Tarantino TV. How you doing?
20: Doing all right, man. I'm glad to be on this podcast. Once again, you know, this is my second time. So I'm trying to see what we're talking about today.
3: Well, we're going to get right into it since you pulled up to the city.
20: Yeah, for sure.
3: Yeah, you've been through a lot. You done lost a lot of close friends and family members. You've been dealing with some trauma yourself, but you pulled through it.
20: Oh, yeah, for sure.
3: Right. Where are you at right now with your life, Blanco?
20: I ain't going to say too much, but God doing big things for me. I'm going to get everybody hip for the next year, so I'm just let this whole year roll out.
3: And what about the music? What's going on? I know you were A&R at one point in time. Are you still working for that label? What's going on?
20: I'm still working for this label called Protect Artists Entertainment. They under Ingrooves and Universal Music Group. So I haven't really picked nobody out the city yet, so I'm still searching. You know, but once I pick that person, everybody going to be hip on it. So stay tuned for that.
3: And speaking of the city, I know you and I talk a lot about what's going on in our city far as music-wise.
20: Oh, yeah.
3: Yeah. How you feel about that right now? We got Big Boss Yvette. She was at the BET Awards. She represented for the city. I was so proud of her. But how can we get other artists to follow her footsteps to get them out the city to get that nationwide prominence?
20: Some of them got to leave their pride to the side. You know, some of them out here still in the streets, beefing and stuff. You know what I'm saying? It's more than life than just that. I feel like St. Louis ain't unified enough.
3: You think that's the biggest problem?
20: Yeah. My opinion.
3: Reggie Dove, do you think we can come together as a community and move for one common goal to get the music out there more?
18: It's going to be hard here in St. Louis, man, because it's like everybody already got their mind made up, man. Like, for real, like, people out here already got their mind made up. It's certain artists that won't even get booked at St. Louis at shows, man, and they popping artists, but people scared to bring them to a venue because something might happen, and they know something going to happen. But, like, I think, like, the way this generation already is, the generation that's now, it's going to be a hard thing to do. I don't see it happening.
3: Yeah, that's real deep. I don't know what we're going to do. We just got to keep pushing forward, keep trying to put the city together, stay positive, and just hope that we can cure this violence. Because I'm going to be honest with you guys and ladies. I think we are the sideshow for white people.
18: Sure.
3: I think when they look at TV, they go, here they go again. Because when you look at the internet, it's always us. It's like, you know, you got T.I. and Charleston White going at it right now. Mm. Kanye wearing the White Lives Matter. It's always Negroes. It's always cooning. It's us attacking each other. We do not attack white people. And no, I'm not condemning my people to attack white people. But we do not say nothing back to white people. People that oppress our community, we all know we're not from a level playing ground in our community. Some communities got more resources than us. We know this. but we don't speak on it. We don't attack it, but we go hard on each other like pit bulls. Reggie Dub, why they scared of white folks? Or is it consequences if they touch a white man?
20: It's most definitely consequences.
3: So you can touch a black man and they feel like they can get away with it.
1: Man,
3: no, let's talk about it. It's Blind City. All
1: right, man.
3: Let's talk about it. So I
1: just touched.
3: So he'll shoot Pookie 20 times, but come up on that white man. He said, oh, I ain't gonna shoot him. The judge gonna hang me.
17: Yeah, but white on white crime still happens also, and they also are being.
3: No, but don't derail what I'm saying though.
17: Yeah.
3: Why we do not confront white people.
1: Man, we
3: come on, Reggie Dub. Y'all know what I'm talking about is black men.
1: Tell you the truth, like,
3: we do not fight the oppressor. We do not attack the people who do things in our community. We know that's not right. And it's not all white people. Don't get this wrong, because there's some good white people out there that help us in our community.
1: Most definitely.
3: When I speak of white people, I'm talking about the media and the government. How they do us. Where you think the fentanyl coming from? Ain't no black man flying no airplane. Y'all know that. Black folks scared to get on the damn plane. Hey. Y'all know this. Who drive the boats? It ain't us. We don't go to the Ozarks and get on the boats. We can't even afford a damn boat. How the drugs coming in, man? How are the guns coming in? When I was in juvenile detention, the kids told me, Mr. C, it's a gun train that comes through the city. I said, what? A gun train? Yeah, they just leave them there and we go get them. Ain't no black man driving no train. Come on, Reggie, let's talk.
1: It ain't that black people are scared of white people. Like you said, it's consequences. Like, sometimes my mama, when I was coming up, used to be on the phone with the white people paying bills and stuff. I'd be like, Mama, why you using that voice? You use your voice, you know? And it was never an explanation for why she's a talk like that. She was like, I've got to use my white people voice, quote unquote. I'm like, what is that?
3: Well, bill collectors different. I curse them out when they call my house. No. But what I'm saying, all the guns in our neighborhood, all the crime in our neighborhood, you very seldom hear a shot of white man.
1: But
3: you don't hardly hear it.
1: And it's always us. And when it does happen, it's straight quickly brushed under the bus. You know what I mean?
3: That's what I'm talking about. Why we go so hard on each other, though? You can meet a dude who hate on you because you got a show. Blanco, they been hating you. They been putting you in song. Hey, I'm like, what's the guy you interview, Kevin Gates? White people ain't never done nothing to me. You know who I had most of my problems with? Black people. White people have helped me tremendously. I had problems not even with black people. I'm talking about it's a difference. You got black people and you got are our worst enemy in our community.
20: Sick, yep.
1: That's sick.
3: And we need to bring the Klan back. Get rid of I said it.
17: Oh my God.
3: Yeah, I said it.
17: I told you.
3: Yeah, I said it. Yes, I said it.
17: I'm gonna disagree with him if nobody else.
3: This is what I'm saying. Don't let your emotions get caught in it. There's two different, you got black people and you got
1: the Klan better not come walking down 20th Street.
3: They ain't gonna do nothing to them. They ain't gonna do nothing to them in our city. They ain't do nothing. The Mike Brown, that cop still walking around here. Trayvon Martin, he's still walking around here. Stop it. Mm. But we go hard at each other. Blanco, am I lying or telling the truth? They'll all find right. Pookie before they find Zimmerman.
20: Hmm. That's facts. Hmm. You know how many unsolved murders out here, they got something to do with black people and not white people?
3: That's what I'm talking about. Because the statistics show that. If I kill that white man, that judge going to put me on death row.
1: And that's true.
3: Kevin Johnson, Kirkwood.
1: That's true.
3: They putting him to die on November 25th after Thanksgiving.
1: Man, and after that man watched this.
3: So this is facts. But all the murders with Pookie in the hood, they ain't on death row. Hmm. Why Kevin Johnson on death row? Who he shoot? The cop.
20: Right.
3: Now, I'm not saying no type of killing. I do not endorse it all. But I know the laws are one-sided when it comes to us.
1: It seems like a white person got to, like, eat the body or something.
17: Right, Jeffrey Dahmer. You feel what I'm saying?
3: Correct.
17: That's what I'm gonna speak about.
3: And did you see that movie?
1: What?
3: He got a dead body in the car. He driving drunk, and the police still let him go. But let that be me and you and Blanco drunk and pull us over.
1: Oh, man.
3: We on the curve.
1: Naked.
17: So why won't more black men get jobs as police officers?
3: That's a good question.
17: Why won't we go in the neighborhoods and set examples for more black men and career paths and things like that? More black people do go to the Air Force and to the Navy and things like that. So I feel like, you know, we need to highlight the good things.
1: Hey, Storm, it's crazy because my brother's a police officer.
17: Is he single? Nah, just playing.
1: he like what you like.
17: Oh my god.
1: No, but it's crazy though. He on the force, but he always complaining to me all the time, man, that he get policed by the police because mm-hmm. he's a black policeman.
17: Mm-hmm.
1: And I'm talking about they be on him like a traffic stop. Bros, he'll show him his badge and everything, but they do the extra. You know, it's the color. You know what I mean? Black police officers are getting policed on the force.
3: Speaking on this, before we go to the break, I'm going to go to this question individually. Blanco, what you think about Kanye West wearing the shirt, White Lives Matter?
20: My opinion, I think he just seeking attention.
3: Reggie Duck?
1: I'm Team Boosie, man. Kanye, I ain't...
3: Princess Storm?
17: I have a comment.
3: Stone say, hey, I like my checks, Blind. You ain't stopping my checks, Blind. We'll be right back after these messages. BlindCityPodcast.com.
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3: 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Don't forget to pick up those Master P Roman noodles, creamy chicken at a local grocery store in your community. Huh. I'm going to go get some when this show is over with. I'm telling you that right now. But anyway, I got Diamond still inside the city, the STL Awards, Black by Demand. And she has her friend, her partner, her sidekick, Alicia, Billion Dollar Squad. Young entrepreneurs, black, caught up in the trap with all this violence in our community. But they're doing something positive. Diamond, the STL Awards. It was a success.
16: Yes.
3: But it started off with a lot of hate at first.
16: Oh, child. All the craziness. The craziness. And those is February of this year. Like, I basically did it off a community type of standpoint type of thing. So we had everybody vote in specific categories of who they think is best in lieu of these categories. So it went into the multiple choice challenge. Once I got all the tallies, you know, voted up wherever the case may be, and we dropped the nominees. That's when hell broke loose.
3: Well, you know, like I said, we got so much gang related in our community and so loyal to our neighborhoods. So you're going to get a lot of people who just voting for people, not for their talent. Just because they from that community.
16: Correct.
3: Where you were asking the people to vote for their talent. So some people might got confused on that, or they just hate it because, you know, they weren't picking the person they wanted to represent for their neighborhood. And Alicia from Billion Dollar Squad. How did you assist with Diamond with this?
22: When I say I was the one she cried to, okay, so I'm still waiting on my check for that. But I mean, I was in the background to let her know, first of all, we didn't give, you know, two rats butts about what people had to say about how she was doing it. Kudos to her for doing it at all, because I didn't see nobody doing it prior to. And I know people have done it before, but that was just that. It was something they tried and they moved on with their life. So it's something that she's actually trying to, you know what I'm saying, put in the forefront for us to showcase our talents.
16: Correct.
22: I was with that. So even with, you know, how people felt like the voting and stuff went, I personally felt like nobody won who didn't deserve to win. I didn't see one single person who won for something that they wasn't indeed good at.
3: Well, I just want to thank you, sisters. It seemed like the black women, matter of fact, black women entrepreneurs are number one in the country, in the United States, from St. Louis.
22: Yeah, you better know it.
3: It's not Atlanta.
16: Period.
3: It's not Atlanta. Listen to what I'm saying. These are facts. You can Google this information. 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Thank you. 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
4: Welcome, Mind's Eye Radio listeners, to another edition of Ear to Ear. I'm Laura Foudy, Mind's Eye Development and Communications Coordinator. 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They are here to talk about an exciting upcoming virtual event on November 18th, the inaugural American Council of the Blind Audio Description Awards Gala. 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
4: It's so great to have you. We had a little discussion before we went on the air about what big fans of audio description we are here at Mind's Eye, and we are just excited as can be about this gala coming up. So before we jump into all of those details, I'd love for our listeners out there to get to know the both of you a little more personally and your organizations. I'm sure most of our listeners are very familiar with the American Council of the Blind, or ACB, but for anyone new who's joining us, Tony, could you tell us a little bit more about the organization and about your role there?
6: Sure. So the American Council of the Blind, or ACB, we're a national sort of membership-driven but advocacy organization and public awareness and support for people who are blind and visually impaired around the country. We have people who join as members in various affiliates around the country in different states or special interests. We have 68 state and special interest affiliates, as well as just members at large that join ACB. But our main focus is on really just sort of moving the ball forward in terms of securing greater independence, opportunity, equality for people who are blind and visually impaired. We've been around, this is our 60th year. We're excited to be celebrating sort of our Diamond Jubilee as 60 years of success and really just sort of leading the way with advocacy. And as it comes to audio description, for the past 11 years, we've run what's called the Audio Description Project, which you can find at acb.org/ADP. And the ADP is really sort of the a national sort of clearinghouse on all things audio description related. You can find out all about programs and networks and shows and movies and everything about it. And we've really been fortunate over the past 11 years with the ADP to really carve the niche. We've made a lot of success in advocating for increased audio description across the board. That's been a major area that we focused in is inclusion in the visual arts and media. And, you know, as the ADP has sort of risen up, we were excited to sort of, seize the opportunity at one of the things that people know us a lot about ACB is our audio description and pull together this awards gala. But yeah, so we are a consumer organization that can really, anybody can join or get involved with our community. You don't even need to pay to join to be a member. You can still get involved with a lot of our programs that we do throughout the week and throughout the year.
4: Thank you. And congratulations on 60 years. That's a fantastic anniversary. And yeah, I've spent quite a bit of time on the Audio Description Project website, and that is such a fantastic resource. So thank you for all of the work you've done on that in particular. All right. So, Will, I'm sure many of our listeners are familiar with and have hopefully had a chance to utilize the Be My Eyes app. But could you tell us a little bit more about it and how it came to be and your role with Be My Eyes?
7: Sure. Thanks, Laura. Yeah. So the Be My Eyes app is a mobile app that you can download on your phone or other tablet, smart device. We specialize in human description or visual description, and you can either get or give a description, either by sharing your sight or borrowing it from someone else. And you can use the Be My Eyes app to basically describe anything. We operate in every country worldwide, and as a user, you can call either a volunteer or a company, or even a blindness organization to get video support. And ACB

0: and description.
1: Absolutely. Thank you for that. I years ago when the app first came out, I remember hearing about it, and I'm ashamed to say that was well before I was in my current position and was more familiar with this world. And just hearing about the app really got me thinking about the world of description and the challenges faced by individuals with blindness and low vision. And so I think just the existence of your app is a great tool for advocacy and a way to get these needs on people's radar. So thank you so much for all you've done with that.
0: Well, we were founded by a blind guy in Denmark. And I think that when you have, it just goes to show when you have blind people like Tony or myself or others running organizations and working behind the scenes on these issues of accessibility, it takes them a lot further, and it really makes a big impact. So I think that's one of the coolest things about the event that's coming up is the representation of blind and low vision folks in the event itself.
1: Yes, and thank you for providing us with that perfect segue to talk a little bit more about the event. We had talked about this a little bit before our call, but I just wanted to remind all of our listeners that all of us at Mind's Eye are very proud of our own arts and culture coordinator, Megan Harms, who heads our audio description project here at Mind's Eye. She has been previously honored this past July, actually, by the ACB and is a member of the Audio Description Project Honor Roll. She was recognized as an individual who's working in the performing arts, who's advancing audio description because of what she's been doing in our local community. So I think our listeners might have a little bit of a background about those previous awards and that honor roll because of Megan's participation. But would one of you like to talk about how the gala will depart from or even build on these past awards?
2: Well, in some sense, the gala itself is meant to amplify the work that the Audio Description Project has done in really recognizing the best of the best. The focus for this inaugural gala is going to be on media specifically. Mm-hmm. The awards that we give out at our convention cover really a whole spread, everything from, you know, stage and theater. We've recognized like the national parks, who've really been working hard to create greater accessibility and description in national parks. The Audio Description Project really works across every facet where the world can be better described, you know, sort of embracing the same spirit that Will and company have had at Be My Eyes. Mm-hmm. The Audio Description Project is how can we use sound to make, you know, that Joel Snyder, our founder, has a book, you know, The Visual Made Verbal. And it really is in that sense. How can we describe a world that not all of us can see? In that sense, the gala itself is, you know, for the first year, I don't want to say it's departing from, you know, but it's focusing in on specifically the best of the best historically across the board. We wanted to set the benchmark for the first one on who are the major game changers that have made significant. And when you talk about media, I mean, you get the biggest scattershot, you get the biggest bang for the buck with media. You know, you reach a theater can reach a few hundred, but, you know, a Netflix show can reach millions and millions and tens of millions of people. Mm-hmm. And so, you know, we talk about streaming and we talk about broadcast. And we talk about those in foreign language. You know, we're particularly, you know, many people who are blind in this country are non-native speaking, very much prevalence due to diabetes and other conditions. You know, you find in the Hispanic, Latina communities increased levels of blindness. So we wanted to make sure we recognize sort of the international efforts underway as well for audio description of foreign language. And so, you know, this first event, we can only do so much in so much time. You know, congratulations to Megan. I say for all people, we continue to have and will continue to have. Next year, we'll have our in-person first after the pandemic convention in Omaha, where we'll have additional awards recognized, like the ones that Megan receives. This gala, for the purpose of this inaugural event, we're focusing in on media because we wanted to try to, you know, carve something out that was unique, that was entertaining, but really also set the bar on just, again, that macro, that bringing audio description to scale and making it as big and you know, reaching people globally on a global level. So, but yeah, that's a little bit how the gala this year is in addition And there'll be, there's a public awareness, you know, it celebrates and the output.

0: focus is to help expand audio description. So there's, you know, we'll talk a little bit in the gala about the different types of audio description. What is it from sort of just an educational level, and that kind of stuff. So there'll be a nod to those that have also led audio description and other aspects of the performing arts and visual arts. But in this case, you know, we wanted to make it, you know, exciting by focusing in on media specifically. That would be a great way to start, because the idea is we'll be going to in-person for these galas once we all get out of this pandemic. So next year we hope to be in-person in either New York or L.A.
1: Oh, that will be exciting. It'll be your own Oscars.
0: No, that's kind of what we thought of.
1: Yeah.
0: You know, that was part of it, right? And so we were so excited to have Will, you know, come on board, because his world is describing, right? Would you all be my eyes, Will? And Will's based in L.A. I'm an ex-New Yorker, so we already sort of got that L.A.-New York connection going, even though it's virtual this year, which has been exciting. And Will has been fantastic at engaging and just helping in that sense of keeping that spirit that we know this will transcend into coming years, where it's going to be hopefully like the Oscars in that sense of like an event that takes people to the best of the best.
1: Yes, I'm picturing an audio-described red carpet.
2: I love that idea.
0: Big one up. Yeah.
1: All right. I do want to get more into the categories and maybe a little bit of a sneak peek into some of the awardees. But I do want to back up a little bit since you mentioned Will's involvement. Will, can you tell us a little more? I believe you and Tony are co-chairs for the gala.
0: I'm Will's mere servant. I'm here to serve.
2: I'm just here to bring everybody together and to... you know, we've got a committee working on this event that really sort of spans the sort of blindness and assistive tech and accessibility industries. And we've got people in there, you know, like Joel, who have been working on audio description for their entire careers, and others who are now working in film and TV and media, others who are blind, many who are blind and low vision, just really like kind of putting all of our heads together on how can we bring the most awareness to audio description and help someone who's never heard about audio description understand the impact of it in this event. Mm-hmm. And then how can we really honor and reward those who have made the biggest difference in getting audio description into the most people's ears as possible. Right. Mm-hmm. This event, like Tony said, is really about figuring out who has had the biggest impact over the last year, a couple of years in bringing audio description to the masses.
1: Yeah, it's so exciting because I think it seems like what you're doing with the gala is kind of, you know, like we said, taking things to the Oscar level. It, you know, media is always doing things on this large scale. Everything's larger than life. And so kind of sending this up in this gala format seems like a great way to recognize that and continue to advocate and educate about audio description. So it's exciting.
2: So, Tony, as I understand it, I think we have some announcements we can make today. I think first we should just say when we put the judging committee on to selecting these winners, we were looking at three things, right? Who are the real game changers for bringing audio description to the masses? Who are the innovators? And who are the major champions in the entertainment industry for bringing audio description to people? So, Tony, can we share with everyone who these winners are?
0: I think we can. The names of our seven recipients that are industry leaders and one individual who will for always be sort of memorialized in what the award is going to be coming out of the Audio Description Awards Gala. So are we ready? Do I need to have a little envelope and blow into it and pull out a letter or anything like that? Or should I just jump right in?
1: If I have a drum roll sound effect,
0: sort of
1: I'll insert
0: it here.
1: Yeah.
0: All right. So the winners are, you know, first and foremost, these awards are going to be, as we said, year after year is our hope for this gala, that it'll be a continuing ongoing event that'll really raise awareness, but also celebrate. we went back to the source of audio description. We're trying to think, what should we name these awards after? We already have a series of awards that's given out through the Audio Description Project at our convention, which is outstanding. One of those is a very outstanding individual. Barry was an amazing person. Didn't work so much in the media, but there's another Barry who really opened the door to audio description. Without this person, we would not be where we are today without audio description. And that's Dr. Barry Cronin. He's currently retired and living in Cape Cod up in Massachusetts. But for those that don't know Dr. Cronin, he was really the first person that brought us audio description in the early 90s at WGBH in Boston, where he helped set up the National Center for Accessible Media. And he was a champion for, you know, sort of descriptive broadcast services. And early on in the days when it was almost like finding an audio described video on a VHS tape was like finding gold, in a sense, a treasure for a blind person, you know, like, oh, I got this. Hey, let's come over to our house, like some friends that were blind, and we'll watch this movie. I was able to get this movie, and it was like a phenomenon, right? There would be a big screening in the city, you know, our affiliates would do something like that. But then, you know, suddenly television as well started to carry through. And that's all due in part to Barry at WGBH. So we thought, what better name for the award than to bear his name? You know, we got a Tony, we got an Oscar, we got an Emmy. We want to make sure that people know that when you get a Barry Award, as we're sort of lovingly calling the award, it's the, you know, ACB Audio Description Award for the gala, but we're calling it in loving tribute to Barry Cronin, who we wouldn't be here without him. So there's no doubt within our own minds as the committee that without Dr. Cronin, we wouldn't be where we are today. So we're excited that it's called the Barry Award. You know, we think it's great, like the Oscar or the Tony or the Emmy, as I said. And so those that are going to be bestowed from this point forward, he's going to be the first one that receives the award, which will be exciting. But he's going to, you know, have right behind him some pretty impressive folks that have, again, gone way beyond in terms of really making audio description accessible to all and going beyond sort of what the letter of the law says in terms of what broadcast and cable companies should do and et cetera. So, you know, of that list, we've got NBC, the National Broadcast Company, and Universal, specifically with their work with live events like the Olympics and the Paralympics for folks that got a chance to tune in. But I mean, NBC is owned by, you know, Comcast, is their parent company. They've done great works at distribution for audio description, live events, live theatrical musical performances on television. But with the Olympics, it was such an outstanding sort of step above because sporting events are not required to be described. But they put a lot of energy and effort and a whole crew on hand in Tokyo specifically prior to past year Olympics. So we're excited for NBC Universal. Congrats to them. And on the other side of the dial for television viewers, Disney ABC, you know, the Oscars this year, speaking of the Oscars, was the first year that was described. But ACB has had, ABC has had a long tradition of describing programs with quality in their description. The work that Disney, their parent company, has done when they had the Disney Now app, when they, you know, look at the breadth and quality of programs on the Disney platform, on Disney Plus that's described, and their commitment to audio description across the board and bringing that through broadcast and through streaming. You know, ABC has also been leading the way in that sense as well. And they've, you know, the presidential inaugurations and recent presidential elections has been described and et cetera. So another, you know, we have these two broadcast networks. It's exciting to have them be among the first class of Barry Award recipients. Amongst the streaming world, you know, Netflix was one of the first companies to really be out there as a streaming platform. That's not covered by FCC regulations on streaming. Mm-hmm. This is done as an internet, you know, streaming provider. And they have gone in completely. The first program folks might know that are Netflix subscribers that was audio described was Daredevil. And it was an excellent sort of program because that's the blind Marvel superhero. What better program they sort of committed to than their Daredevil series that they described to. And they've been leading the way. And an interesting thing about Netflix is, you know, they make sure that those that are doing the description are you know, within the communities of whatever the program is. Let's say if it's an LGBTQ program, they make sure they get a describer that's from the LGBT community themselves, communities of color, if it's a program. You know, they really do a good job of matching the describer with the program or the series that they're describing as well. So they've really embraced across the board inclusion in media, and we wanted to celebrate that as well. You know, in addition to them, we have Spectrum, a cable provider, but not so much for, well, I mean, you know, Spectrum passes through with their company charter, you know, audio description for cable subscribers around the country. But Spectrum is our innovator. They've done such amazing work with creating what's called Spectrum Access. And this is an app you can have on a mobile device, and you can sync up audio description through your own headphones. No more, and Will, I know this is a huge frustration that you've been, you know, sharing, you know, going into theaters and the devices don't work that they give you. You know, the Spectrum Access app, which anybody can download and use, works to really have audio description anywhere you go. And it's not the thing where it's, you know, something loud on your television that's bothering people sitting next to you. And they've done an excellent job at innovating and continue to innovate ways to get audio into the ears of people. And in addition to them also leading the way as you know, across the board for quality with their streaming service, but also with just their technology and ability to multi-stream foreign languages, audio described in foreign languages, is Apple. So Apple's also among our first class, and folks know from like VoiceOver and the revolution of the iPhone, but also, you know, just the work they've done to really innovate and create quality in audio description, which has been excellent. So we're excited to have Apple be among the first class of Barry recipients as well. We also have Procter & Gamble. Yes, Procter & Gamble, that's right. You probably have some Procter & Gamble products in your home. You might not know it, but they make so much stuff. But they also make accessible commercials. They're one of the first to jump in advertising to be accessible with audio description, something that's not required by law. But they've done an excellent job. And so they are sort of in that special niche of you know, even making commercials, even the things that people like to skip through are inclusive. But they do a good job of making entertaining commercials and making sure they're also included for all audiences.
3: We're also very excited to have Canal 22. Arisa Rodriguez and her team in Mexico City have been working for a long time really to help bring audio description to Spanish-speaking audiences here in the United States. They do a wonderful job of producing audio description for Spanish programming that is then played on U.S. channels and networks, and they're called Canal 22 or Canal 22. And, you know, it's been exciting. They have definitely worked above and beyond to really reach a target audience. You know, audiences who are Hispanic and Latina here in the United States experience a higher precedence or higher prevalence of vision loss and blindness. It's unfortunate realities in communities of color that oftentimes due to like diabetes and access to good quality health, healthy food and diets and things like that, just by the nature of the other socioeconomic challenges that Spanish-speaking, you know, people here in the United States face, communities of color and Latina communities, that blindness is unfortunately higher in those communities. And it's oftentimes a community that we underlook or pass over and don't think about, drive by, if you will. And we're excited that, you know, there's folks out there that recognize inclusion is just as important for these communities, especially since the prevalence of blindness is particularly higher and vision loss is higher. And, you know, it's something that we're glad to be able to recognize this year. So congratulations to Canal 22 and to everybody really this year. You know, we're so thankful for all the organizations that have been working hard, that really this year is all about standing on people's shoulders for years to come. Our hope is, as we all know, to have this event be in person in 2022, either in Los Angeles or New York. And as it goes live, you know, we wanted to be able to have something, a foundation that we can stand on, so that as we begin to expand and look at other audio description and particular things that happen in the year 2021 and 2022 for audio description, as we recognize, you know, next year's sort of slate, we wanted to be able to have groups like Canal 22 and all the other groups, you know, we mentioned that are the shoulders we all stand upon. And it sets the standard for quality. It sets the standard for commitment. So in light of that, we're all very excited and very thankful for all the winners and everybody that's been able to not just be recognized with the inaugural Barry Award for audio description, but, you know, in a sense, you know, everybody that's been coming along for the ride, all of our sponsors. We're thankful for Pluto, which is part of Viacom, CBS. We're thankful for NBC Universal. We're thankful for Spectrum, and we're thankful as well for AT&T and American Printing House, APH, who a lot of your listeners probably know. They're all sponsors for this year's event. And so everybody's come together, made a wonderful team, is doing wonderful work, and we can't wait to share that work with everybody as we premiere the inaugural Audio Description Awards Gala this coming Thursday.
1: All right. Well, thank you. I'm so excited, and I'm already learning so much. I am so happy to hear about Netflix being so inclusive and so representational in their audio description. I had heard that they were doing a good job of providing a lot of quality audio description, but hearing about the inclusion and the representation is really fantastic. So yeah, it sounds like you have a lot of people to honor for very good reason. All right, so I've got a few more questions about the, some of the star power that you've got behind this event. Will, could you tell us a little bit about some of the performers and the media personalities that you've gotten on board?
2: Absolutely. We feel really fortunate to have a lot of great talent, people who have been active in audio description for many years. You'll hear some of the people from behind the scenes of audio description, some of the voices of audio description, and some of the faces from some of the shows that are being audio described. Of course, the big name on the marquee is our friend Jason Momoa from many of Aquaman fame, and of course of the more recent Apple TV Plus show C, who will be making an appearance. The one who I'm really excited about, though, from a talent perspective, is our host, Thomas Reed, who is really has become such a leading voice in the blindness community with his podcast, Read My Mind Radio. And in addition to being just an amazing voice and an amazing spokesperson for the community, he's a passionate advocate for audio description. And he will be the first to tell you that he does not subscribe to services in his home that do not come with audio description. And that, to me, having him host the show and lead the proceedings on the 18th is going to be really cool.
1: Yeah, and thank you for jumping right in there. I was going to bring up the host because I saw that announcement on Twitter a few days ago and was so excited. Thomas Reed, his podcast is just fantastic, and I highly encourage our listeners to check that out if you've never listened to Read My Mind. It's so, so engaging, and every episode feels so very different. All right. Well, I think we're getting close to our time, but I want to make sure that everybody knows where they can stay updated and in the know about the event as it comes up. Tony, could you give us the website or the socials that we should be following?
0: Sure. On the night of 7:30 p.m. Eastern, 6:30 p.m. Central Time, and it's also going to sit on this website as well. You can tune in for the live premiere of the AD Awards Gala. It'll be aired at adawardsgala.org. That's adawardsgala.org. And you can tune in there. It's going to be the live stream. We're looking potentially to have it hosted on a major streaming platform. We're not going to announce that just yet. 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But our hope is, because this is also a fundraiser, proceeds go to help the Audio Description Project and the work they're doing advocating for even more audio description, because we still have a long way to go for everything to be described. But we are hoping that people can come to the adawardsgala.org website and check out the event there.
1: All right. Fantastic. And of course, we'll keep sharing all the information to the Mind's Eye social media platform, and we'll make sure all of our listeners are ready to go on November 18th. So Tony Stevens and Will Butler, thank you so much for joining us today. We are just thrilled about this upcoming gala.
2: Thank you for having us, Laura.
0: Yeah, our pleasure. Thanks.
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5: Good evening.
4: This evening and tonight, look for overcast skies with a low near 60. Thursday, look for overcast skies with a high near 63. Thursday night, expect overcast skies with a low near 56. Friday, expect moderate rain with a high near 70. Get your weather every hour right here on Mind's Eye Radio, your virtual newsstand.
5: In Belleville and O'Fallon, it's overcast and 61 degrees. In Collinsville, it's overcast and 62 degrees.

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Hello, everyone, and welcome back to the program. This edition covers the week of May 17th, 2026. Hope everyone is doing well and enjoying this beautiful spring weather we're having. Due to a death in the family, we are bringing you an encore performance of a program from May of 2020. So grab your favorite beverage and snack, and let's get started. And in our first story on this week's program, we turn to SHOTS, health news from National Public Radio. You can find them online at npr.org. This has to do with the coronavirus, the continuing coronavirus crisis. What the 1918 flu can teach us about handling today's pandemic. And this is written by Pranav Bhaskar and Emily Kwong. Just over a century ago, a virulent flu outbreak was wreaking havoc on the world. We know it now as the 1918 influenza pandemic, and its tremors were felt far and wide. By the end of its spread, tens of millions were dead. The field of public health has taken a giant leap from the days of 1918 when virology was still in its infancy. Today, information is instantaneous and vaccines are in widespread use. And yet we find ourselves in an oddly similar moment in which experts are recommending many of the same old-fashioned measures enacted to stem the 1918 epidemic. NPR's Shortwave podcast sat down with medical historian Dr. Howard Merkel, director of the Center for the History of Medicine at the University of Michigan, to hear what the world of 1918 can teach us in 2020. And this interview has been edited for length and clarity. First question, what has the world been like for you these days? What has it been like to live through this pandemic? And Dr. Merkel replies, it's been amazingly busy. When you're a historian of quarantine and epidemics and a worldwide pandemic occurs, it's sort of like being an accountant during tax season. And it's been especially busy because our center did a great deal of work with the CDC on these issues of social distancing and flattening the curve by looking at examples in the past where social distancing measures helped to save.